0: for me, the Lord was like, hey, your dad is a sinner in need of grace. He is your fellow servant. He is living in the reality of a broken and fallen world right alongside you.
1: 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I'm Dave Wilson.
2: And I'm Ann Wilson. You can find us at familylifetoday.com. This is Family Life Today. Every single person that's listening to this has dealt with this and needs to deal with it.
1: What is this? I see this book and I'm like, we're going to talk about offense today. I'm a quarterback. I love offense. Let's talk about football and offense. Living beyond offense.
2: How about offense? Because he played football, it's all there he can think about.
1: Everything Yana. Comes back to football. So about, I get it. Living beyond offense.
3: Yeah.
1: Doing the hard work of forgiveness God's way. Yana Connor is with us.
2: Yes.
1: Have you ever been introduced talking about football? I don't think so.
0: I haven't.
1: This is it?
0: But I'm excited.
1: But we're not talking about offense.
2: That's why I said, that's why I tried to weave us back into forgiveness.
1: Offense is fun to talk about. Offense is not fun. So define it. How would you define offense?
0: I'll actually quote one pastor, John Brevere, when he talks about, you know, there are two kinds of offended people. There are people who have been offended. And then there are people who think that they have been offended. We will all suffer the reality of offense because we live in a broken and fallen world. But there are times when we are offended by something that someone did, and it's not necessarily sinful. In the book, I talk about how offense needs to find its definition in the commandments of scripture, right? Did this person actually sin against me, or did they just like, was it a failure to communicate? You know, is this a matter of sin, or is this actually a matter of like their humanity and their weakness? And so there are times where I'm in relationship with people and I'm offended because they're not showing up in my life in the ways in which I want them to. They're not meeting my, be it reasonable or unreasonable, you know, expectations. And so then I walk away feeling offended and maybe come to them and confront them about how they're not showing up in my life in the way that I want them to. But they haven't actually done anything sinful.
2: And that person can be like, what's your problem? What are you talking
1: about? This sounds like our marriage right here. This has happened many times,
2: but
1: both ways.
2: Every single person has dealt with that. But I like that distinction too.
0: It may not even be sin.
1: So would you agree with this statement? Because I've said this in a sermon. Mm-hmm. I should have pulled up my notes. I'm hoping I say exactly what I said, but I think I said it this way. Offense is normal. Offended is a choice. Is that true?
0: I think so. I think there's a lot of truth to that.
1: I mean, offense is going to happen.
0: Offense is going to happen, but how you respond to it, sort of how you internalize what that person did, even if what they did was sinful, you know, how you internalize it, that's going to impact sort of maybe the degree to which you are offended. And so I'm often asking the Lord to increase my capacity to be patient, to increase my capacity to be other-centered, to be humble, so that in the event that I am offended, I'm not so impacted by it that I'm not able to still obey Jesus's command to be gracious, to be loving, and to forgive. And so I do think we have a choice in that, but I do wonder if we can take that mantra or that principle to the extreme, to the point where we try to become undefendable. And in doing so, then we negate the reality of like the pain that's caused. And so it's kind of like we just turn it off. Because we're like, well, I'm not going to be offended by anybody. Yeah. You know, I can't be touched. In that sense, we're probably closing ourselves off from like real relationships.
1: Now, I did that.
2: I was going to say, and it feels like denial in a way.
0: Yeah.
2: And so you stuff it. Yeah. And Dave, you totally did that.
1: Yeah, I did that. I mean, I'm going to ask you, if you write a book on offense, you must have had a situation in your life. I did. Mm-hmm. My dad and divorce and alcohol and adultery and all when I was a little boy. But I walked into marriage and even Ann said, yeah, I think you need to forgive your dad. I'm like, oh, I'm good. And it was all denial. Mm-hmm. I was hurt. I was offended. I carried it for 30 some years and I never really looked at it and said, okay, I need to take a journey.
2: Yeah.
1: And forgiveness for me was a journey. Mm-hmm. So what's your story? I'm guessing there's a story there.
0: There is a story there. The first line in the book is my dad was my first teacher in forgiveness. Mm. And my biological father, he was an alcoholic. And when he was sober, he was present and he was a really, really great dad. And when he wasn't sober, he was absent and I didn't know why he wasn't there. It was very, very confusing. And so, and then I remember there was a stint where he was sober, but then he got a new family, right? So he got married, he had another child. And it was just really painful. Like I felt really, really replaced by this new woman and by this new child that he had. Mm. And then I remember like in college, like coming to faith in Christ and knowing pretty quickly that one of the things I needed to do was forgive my dad.
2: I knew it.
0: I was like, I grew up in church, so I kind of know, you know, what Christians are supposed to do. But it was an 11 year journey for me. And I think the first part of it was me acknowledging the pain, like acknowledging what his absence meant for me, how it was impacting my life, how it was creating in me this bitterness and this distrust. And so I had to really like sit with that for a while. But because I was a young Christian and also a zealous one, I was still like trying to forgive. And so I was like, well, maybe forgiveness means like I send him a Father's Day card. I call him at Christmas. I remember I like was in the hardware store trying to find like a tool set to buy for him and all these things. But it was just me trying to perform forgiveness.
1: Yeah. How old were you then?
0: I was in my 20s. I was in my early 20s. Yeah. I was actually here in Orlando, Florida, doing ministry here.
2: But you're trying to be this obedient young woman who's following Jesus. You know that you're supposed to forgive. So you're working at it.
0: I'm working at it. But it's not coming together. So then fast forward, I'm in seminary. I'm studying with a friend and she starts asking me questions about my dad. I start to share about how I'm struggling to forgive. And she was like, well, it seems like you've never really had a conversation with your dad, that you've never really dealt with like the pain that you felt. And so she challenges me to go home and have a conversation with my dad.
2: How did you feel about that?
0: I was mad because we were just there to study. I was like, I'm here to study. Like, I'm not here to talk about my dad. I didn't ask for your accountability. Yeah, I didn't ask for your discipleship.
1: You're offended by her.
0: Oh, I'm so offended by her. What's crazy is she's actually the reason why this book even exists. She was the one to reach out to me from Harvest House and was like, hey, let's write a book together. And so she's a part of even like my forgiveness story. But I go home and I am supposed to be with my dad. My dad cancels on me because he had a job come up and he had to take it. And my friend was like, well, did you reschedule? And I was like, well, no, I didn't reschedule. He didn't reschedule. He didn't ask if we could reschedule. And no kid, she was like, call your dad, reschedule.
1: I like this girl.
0: I know, Lindsay.
2: She's a good friend.
0: She's a good friend. I go and I have the conversation with my dad. And for the first time, I tell him how he hurt me.
2: Okay, I want to hear the conversation. What did it sound like?
0: It sounded like, well, I actually started with an apology because he was trying. He was in a season where he was sober and where he was trying to build a relationship with me. He was trying to get to know me. He was calling more. Mm. And I was just like, I think at that point I was in my 30s. I was like, I don't need you. Like, that's just kind of where I was at. I have learned how to live without you, and I don't actually need you in my life. And so I had really stiff-armed all of his efforts to reconcile. And so I apologized to him for that and just said, like, hey, that's not in step with the ways of Jesus. That's not the kind of person I want to be or how I want to treat you. So please forgive me for that. Mm. But then I began to share, like, the pain of, like, him just not being there. And he's weeping.
2: As you're telling him.
0: He's literally weeping. Mm. And then
2: what did that for you? What was that like for you? Were you surprised?
0: I was surprised because he was a very jovial kind of guy. He never acknowledged sort of his in and out in my life, his abandonment. He'd never confessed those things or even seemed to be bothered by those things. It was like when he would see me, it would just be kind of like that wasn't a big deal. And so to have him there, to see him weeping, and my dad, he's like, he's massive. He's a big guy.
2: Is he?
0: You know, he's a mechanic.
2: Yeah.
0: Yeah, he's bald head, like just, you know, goatee. And so just to see him weep like that was really overwhelming and brought about my own tears. But then he began to express that he was sorry and that he

0: how do you go on from there?
1: Move forward, you know, relationally. And it was awkward and it was weird and it was frustrating and it was hard, but I got my dad back. And for me, it was just a, it was a gift that we were in a position to write a different kind of ending to our story. But it was really my friend who helped get me there. It was sermons that helped get me there. It was wrestling with K author studies on forgiveness, yes. You know, that helped get me there. But it was a really, really long journey. And I think most of it was because I didn't actually know what forgiveness was. Mm. You know, I'd heard a lot of really good sermons about it. I would be convicted. I would be inspired, but I didn't know how to actually like do it. Like, what does it look like? What does it feel like? And that's what I'm really trying to answer in this book. It's not just why do we forgive, but like actually how do we do it? And how do we have assurance that we've obeyed Jesus's command to forgive?
2: You know, I'm almost positive that our listeners have no idea how important they are to our program.
0: I think you're right.
2: Our prayer partners and especially our financial partners, people who donate financially to Family Life Today, make this program actually happen.
0: And your monthly gift really is changing the hearts and lives of families, not only here, but around the world.
2: Yeah, we just want to say we would love for you to join and be a partner with us. You make this program happen. You are literally changing the world. It's like, I'm going to make sure that other people, even my neighbors down the street's lives are changed because of this program. And if you'd like to jump in and join us and become a partner, all you have to do is go to familylifetoday.com and click on the donate button right there and you can start joining today. We would love to have you as a partner with us to change the world for Jesus.
0: Join us. For your friend to say, you need to call your dad now. You went to see him. Now you need to call him and make sure you get. But look at, I watch your face as you're sharing that story. I wonder what it would have felt like for you had you never done that. Who would you be had you never had that conversation? Even spiritually.
1: Yeah. The sad part of the story is that my dad unexpectedly died. Mm. Like 2 months after we had that conversation.
2: 2 months.
1: His appendix ruptured and then he had a pulmonary embolism. And I think his body had just been through way, way too much and it wasn't able to sustain that surgery. I will say like that was a very, very confusing time for me. Because it was like, God, why would you give me my dad back? Mm.
0: And then you
1: take him away, you know? And because I'm grieving, that's all I can see. I can't see the man, God, thank you that we were able to have that conversation. Before he passed, right? If I hadn't listened to my friend, I would have completely missed that opportunity to have that conversation with my dad. Mm. And
2: so you're walking around with a whole different regret, mm-hmm. guilt maybe. Mm-hmm. I mean, you're sad and confused, but at least you had something a lot of people never do.
1: Yeah. And so I'm really grateful to that friend. I'm really grateful that I was able to have that conversation with my dad before he passed and that we were able to write a different ending, you know, to our story. My biggest regret is that I didn't go fishing with him, you know, and maybe one of my biggest regrets is that I wasn't able to get to a place of forgiving him sooner. Mm. And while I know like your spiritual journey is what it is and you can only be where you are. And I find great comfort in what Paul says in Philippians, you know, you can only live up to what you've obtained. You know, there's still like this semblance of regret. Like, man, I wish I would have been able to get there sooner, mm-hmm. you know, so that one, I would have been able to get to know my dad more. And also so that he could have shared fishing with me, which was something that he really loved. Yeah.
0: It's so sad, but
1: yeah.
2: I mean, I'm sitting here thinking, if I would have taken that journey, you were in your 20s. Mm-hmm. Yeah, I didn't take it till my 30s. Mm. And my friend told me to do it too. Mm. Her. She was the one that.
0: I could see the effects of not forgiving him.
2: Oh, I was walking around with bitterness and anger that was coming out in my home and with my sons. That I couldn't see. I didn't know the cord was connected right there. And there are other things, but that was the big one. And so I had to go on a journey. And I sort of thought, I mean, I don't know if you had this thought, but I'm preaching and I'm preaching on forgiveness at different times through the years. Yeah. And every time I wrote a sermon on forgiveness, I was like,

0: haven't done this yet. Mm. You know, but I'd sort of bury it and go lead the congregation and say, you need to do this. Mm-hmm. Realizing I'm not sure I've done this. And then I realized I got to do this. And I actually thought, okay, I'll do it next weekend. You know, I thought it'd be a quick thing. Ephesians 4:32, yeah. Forgive as you've been forgiven. I know this stuff. I've taught it. I know the word of God. And that's, I underestimated. Whoa. For me, it was about a 5-year journey.
1: Yeah.
0: You know, and it's interesting. When you said your journey, I picked up a book by Lewis Smedes. I don't know if you ever saw that one, but he's with the Lord now. But it was written, boy, in the 60s, probably, called Forgive and Forget, Healing the Hurts We Don't Deserve. Mm-hmm. And he walks you through a 4-step process, which you literally went through, mm-hmm. that I had to. He says, you've got to acknowledge the hurt. Mm-hmm. I turned him into H's. I don't know if he had it that way, but I'm a preacher. So, yeah. You know, it's like, that was the first thing is, mm-hmm. I kept denying that I was hurt. I was like, no, I really was. Mm-hmm. And I'm not blaming my dad, but I am.
2: You know, said the same thing you had to go through. Yeah.
0: When you were saying, I'm like, there's the H. The second one was, I think I call it hate, but he just said there's a displeasure that you feel toward that person that you got to acknowledge. And you call it hate or whatever, but it's like, and Ann said to me, do you realize when your dad calls, you don't really talk to him? You're like, okay, bye.
2: Why are you shaking your head about that, Yana?
3: Oh, no, that's totally me.
2: Really?
3: Yeah. Totally me.
0: I mean, when you're hurt, you carry that.
2: You disengage.
0: Yeah.
3: Oh, yeah. I was a master at getting off the phone.
0: Yeah.
3: You know? And so I think we would talk about the weather. We would talk about my car. And then he would try to maybe get to something personal. And then I don't know how I would do it, but I recently did it to, like, when I was on the phone with somebody else that I was like walking through something difficult with. And I was like, man, that's just in there. You know, it's just this ability to get off the phone with ease. But every time he would call, I would roll my eyes. I would huff and puff.
2: Yes.
3: And it was like, it's just a phone call, but it would really just, my anger would immediately rise just at seeing his name on the phone.
2: Wow.
3: Yeah.
0: Yeah, and then you have to go through this healing journey. Yeah. That's the third step. And for me, again, it was years.
3: It takes a while.
0: Yeah, it does.
3: And I do think there is this reality that you do have to heal a little bit, you know, in order to be in a place to forgive so that some of that anger sort of gets released, some of that pain, that hurt, and maybe even you're able to see it a little bit differently. I know for me, the game changer was the parable of the unforgiving servant. Mm-hmm. There's this phrase, fellow servant, that Jesus uses when he tells the parable of how this servant, he has this massive debt, and then he's forgiven of this massive debt, and then he goes and finds, it kind of seems like he just goes and runs into somebody who owes him a lesser debt, and it refers to this person as his fellow servant. Mm. And for me, the Lord was like, hey, your dad lives in a broken and fallen world too. Mm. Your dad is a sinner in need of grace. He is your fellow servant. He is living in the reality of a broken and fallen world right alongside you. And that just kind of helped open up some compassion.
2: Was that new for you to have those thoughts? Yeah. As the word just kind of, God used the Holy Spirit through his word.
3: Yeah. I only saw my dad through the worst things he ever did. You know, I forgot about the days that he showed up. I forgot about the day that he was the first person at the hospital after I was in a car wreck. I forgot about how when he was sober and I had a big, like, sleepover, you know, at his house. Like, all I saw were the days that he didn't show up. And so I just went all bad on him. And I couldn't see the duality of the good and the bad. And I couldn't see his humanity. And so I think that's a part of the process too, that really helps you to open up.
2: I had parents that were married 70 years and they had some great things about them and also not so great, which is every single family. There's some great things, but there's some broken things too. They weren't believers. And I remember in my 20s going through a phase where all I saw was the brokenness. Mm. All I saw was, well, that messed me up. Well, that's why I'm like this, because I'm seeing my insecurities in my 20s and I'm thinking, where did this come from? And I'm pointing to my parents like, oh, it's you guys. You guys did this to me. And I remember talking about this with a group of women. I said, I feel like my 20s, it's like when you take bacon grease and you pour it into, like, let's say a glass. And at first it's all mixed up. So I felt like that's growing up years is all mixed up. Like, yeah, there's good, there's bad. And then in my 20s, it's like the fat rose to the top that I couldn't see underneath that white fat, the solid. I couldn't see the good underneath it.
1: That's so good.
2: And then as you get older, and for me, it was walking with God. It was seeing their imperfections, of course. And look at me. I'm just, you know, I'm right there with you. And now having kids, they got a lot of fat at the top of that jar that they have to kind of remember, like, oh, there were some good things too.
1: Yeah.
2: So I think that that's really normal and healthy, but I think that's happening more today. Mm. I'm hearing of a lot of kids that have no relationship anymore with their parents. Have you heard of that?
3: Yeah, I have.
2: And you probably get it.
3: I get it and I don't get it. Like, I understand that people have been through really horrific things with their parents. And if your parent was abusive, be it verbally, physically, spiritually, and they're still unrepentant, I think that is warranted.
2: Right.
3: But
2: for boundaries.
3: Yeah, for boundaries and those kinds of things. And also to hold them accountable for what they did. But I think when it's like your parent annoys you, or maybe they have, you know, just unhealth in them that they're still working out of, and it's not necessarily abusive, it just takes a little bit more effort to communicate. I'm not saying that those aren't real frustrations. I'm just asking the question of, like, is that cause for sort of going no contact with your parents?
2: I'm with you.
3: Me and my mom, we've been on a journey. If I was in my 20s, like in this year, maybe I would probably, you know, do that. But it wouldn't have been because she was a bad mom. It would have been because, like, our relationship was just really difficult. And I look now, like 20 years later, and me and my mom have a really great relationship, you know? And I think that's really the thing. Like, I don't know if we're giving, as children, you just expect your parents to be perfect. But I don't know if we give our parents, like, space to fail and space to grow.
2: Yeah.
3: But if I had just cut the relationship off at 20, I wouldn't have been able to see that. And so I know that these are really complex things. No one comes to a decision to go no contact with their parent with great ease. But I am asking the question, are your decisions in step with the ways of Jesus? Are you acknowledging your parents' humanity? Are you giving your parents space to fail and grow? And are you removing yourself from the relationship because it's difficult? My generation, we're not that resilient. Like, we're like, when it comes to communicating, when it comes to sort of like navigating our emotional world, like, we're just not as resilient. And I understand that that is us trying to not repeat the sort of failures of our parents or, you know, previous generations. And we want to be more self-aware and we want to have more healthier relationships. But sometimes that stuff requires work. And it means persevering through some things. And so those are the things that bring me concern, but I know that it's a really complex situation. And it's one that always brings up grief for me when someone says that they're not in relationship with their parent anymore, or their kid, you know, disowned them. It's so, so painful. Yeah.
2: But I love that you said that you've had to work through with both your mom and your dad. Mm-hmm. And I think a lot of us do, but I love that you've put the work in. Okay, this has been a great start.
0: Oh, man, we're talking about some heavy stuff, but so real and practical.
2: Forgiveness. Again, the book is called Living Beyond Offense by Yana Connor.
0: 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Yana's going to be back with us tomorrow, so we'll see you then.
2: We want to hear from you. 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
4: 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The death that you should have died, He died for you. The new life that you need, He gives to you. That reminder comes from Paul David Tripp. I'm Ryan. 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He continues to say this: there had to be a savior because you had no ability whatsoever to save yourself. You can escape, sure, some situations, some locations, and some relationships, but you cannot escape yourself. You cannot run from who you are what you've done and what you deserve. So the only hope is that God, in redeeming love and in his glorious grace, will move toward you, doing for you what you cannot do for yourself. Amen. Encounter the Truth is on the way in 4 minutes.
1: Lord, even in moments when I didn't see it, you were there. 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Thank you." 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
9: Once every year on the Day of Atonement, the high priest confessed the sins of God's people with his hands laid on the head of a live goat. A transfer took place in which God moved the guilt of these sins onto the goat. Aaron shall lay both hands on the head of the live goat and confess over it all the sins of the people of Israel. He shall put them on the head of the goat. That's a wonderful picture of what God does for all who have faith in Jesus. Our sins were put on Jesus. The Lord laid on him the iniquities of us all. And when your sins have been laid on Jesus, God promises that he will take them as far from you as the east is from the west.
8: 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Invite them to openthebible.org.
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15: God loves it rather less if we give under compulsion and out of a sense of joyless duty. He loves it when we give not out of a sense of regret that we're, you know, missing out on the things that we could have bought, but when we give with an open hand and a joyful heart, delighted to be able to serve the Lord with our money, delighted to be able to participate in ministry, delighted to be able to play a part in meeting the needs of the saints.
8: Welcome to Encounter the Truth with Jonathan Griffiths. I'm Steve Hiller and glad that you've joined us today. And Jonathan, we may have some people listening who would say, I hear you say that,

0: not there yet. And I'm not sure I'm buying that. You know, if I'm going to give, it's because God told me to give. But to give with joy when I could have something else, when I could be getting something that, you know, I think would make me happy, to actually give would make me more happy than that. I feel that disconnect, Jonathan. What would you say to that person?
1: Well, this is something that we learn and something that we grow into. And it is something that God works in our heart by his Spirit. So I'm not surprised if there are people listening who are perhaps newer in the faith who really feel like that and ask, you know, why should I even be considering Christian generosity and gospel generosity? Well, the Word of God encourages us to be generous with what we've been given, and the Lord calls us to care for the needs of the saints and to prioritize the work of the gospel. And I think there is sometimes a sense in which we learn the discipline even as we grow into the joy of it. You know, Jesus says elsewhere, you know, where your treasure is, there your heart will be also. And it's interesting, you know, sometimes the treasure needs to lead. I need to say, okay, I recognize this is an important thing to do, and I'm going to honor the Lord with my wealth by prioritizing the work of the gospel and being generous. And sometimes then the Lord allows our heart to grow into that. And sometimes we lead with obedience and ask the Lord to work in our hearts. And I think that's important to do. And many people would say that's been their experience, that they've grown in joy in giving as they've matured in the Christian life. But it is important, I think, to learn the discipline early and to maintain it.
0: Yeah, well, that's certainly been my experience. You described that very, very well. And we're going to continue to look at that today from the book of 2 Corinthians chapter 9 as we begin a message entitled The Cheerful Giver. Here is Jonathan.
1: When people learn that I serve here, they sometimes begin to ask some interesting questions. They're intrigued to learn more about our church. And one question I am sometimes asked is, how is it that a church like this is funded? Where do the resources come from for all the activities, for the team, for the building? Who supports all this and how? I had that question just the other day, actually, from a diplomat who is posted here in Ottawa from a European nation. This diplomat said to me, you know, in my home nation, those who are involved in the life of our national church pay a tax on their income to fund the church. There's no wiggle room in that. It's mandatory. It's obligatory. I always love to say to people when this topic of conversation comes up that the Lord's people are glad to support the work of the gospel, and we do so voluntarily and with no pressure at all. It's something that we just delight in doing, and the overflowing generosity of the Lord's people to his work is an amazing thing for us to behold. I love being able to say that and to share about that with others, because I think it says something very powerful about what God has done in our lives and is doing among us. It says something powerful about Jesus and his gospel. In this section of 2 Corinthians, Paul is prompting and encouraging the believers at Corinth to participate in a giving project that he has shared about with them before. He's collecting funds to support the saints in Jerusalem and Judea who are going through a particular time of hardship. They had, of course, sent the gospel around the Mediterranean in days gone by, but now they were facing financial strain due to a variety of factors. And Paul has been very busy raising funds for them, and he is anticipating now that the Corinthians will be participating. But he's not harassing them, he's not haranguing them, and he makes it clear that he doesn't need to do any of that. He knows about their readiness, verse 2. He's sending a reminder so that they'll be ready, verse 3. He wants the gift to be all prepared so that he doesn't feel he's dragging it out of them when he arrives, verse 5. Paul wants to remind these believers that their giving to the Lord and their giving to the work of the Lord is something that should not and indeed must not come out of a sense of compulsion. And you know, that's very important. It would be very easy for us to fall into a rut of thinking that giving to the work of the gospel is a heavy burden, or it's a legalistic demand, or it is just a joyless obligation for the Christian. But Christian giving is nothing of the kind. In the previous chapter and in our last message in this series, we considered the fact that giving is something that the grace of God by His Spirit enables within us. The ability to give, the desire to give, it's something that God gives to us as a gift of His Spirit and enables with us through His grace. This is a work that God does in the believer to make us inclined to do something which is not natural to us. And having outlined for us the nature of the grace of giving, as Paul spoke of it in chapter 8, the fundamental nature of that grace theologically, having done that, Paul now turns to show us what it looks like practically, to live out the grace of giving in generosity in our own lives. And as we look at this in chapter 9, we see quickly that the fundamental characteristic of a giver who has been shaped by grace, who has received the grace of God in Jesus Christ, in whom the Spirit of God is powerfully at work, the fundamental characteristic of such a giver will simply be this: we will be cheerful givers. Giving won't be begrudging, it won't be joyless, it won't be a burden, and it won't be a chore. It will be marked by genuine cheerfulness. And Paul wants to show us that when God gives us the grace to be cheerful givers, God is pleased, and God will be powerfully at work in our lives, even through our generosity. Three lessons then about the cheerful giver. And here's the first one, very simply: God loves a cheerful giver. God loves a cheerful giver. Verse 6, the point is this: whoever sows sparingly will also reap sparingly, and whoever sows bountifully will also reap bountifully. Each one must give as he has decided in his heart, not reluctantly or under compulsion, for God loves a cheerful giver. I find it quite interesting, I don't know if you do, how it has become so commonplace to be prompted to give a gift at the credit card machine at the end of just about every transaction you can think of. You know, at the grocery store, it's would you like to add a gift to the local charity, the local dog rescue charity or whatever it is? At any establishment that serves food of any kind, you know, would you like to add a tip? And then the options will be, 20%, 35%, 50%, whatever is remaining of your net assets, whatever is the norm now on those machines. And you're there, you're standing there feeling terribly embarrassed, thinking, I've got to now give to the local dog rescue charity, or I'm going to look like the Grinch, or I need to hit the 50% tip button, or I'm going to look like a Scrooge. And you do it, but in the car, how are you feeling on the way home? You're fuming. You're thinking, I got cornered again. Yeah, you've given, as it were, you've participated, but it's not been a willing thing. It's not been a joyful thing. In our study of chapter 8, we saw how grace is the foundation of Christian generosity in every respect. The grace of the Lord Jesus Christ at the cross motivates us to give, knowing that He gave everything for us at Calvary. And the grace of God at work in us by the Holy Spirit enables us to give, and it prompts us to give. God's grace at work within our hearts enables us to do that which is totally unnatural to us, which is to part with our hard-earned cash. And so Christian generosity, it should never arise out of a sense of burdensome duty or weary obligation or external compulsion. No one should ever bully us into giving, and we should not give out of any sense that, although we don't really want to do this, we have to do it. No, that's not how this works. Paul says we need to give what we've decided to give in our heart before the Lord, not under any compulsion, for God loves a cheerful giver. It's a significant thing, I think, when the Bible gives us insight into those things which God loves. There are key moments in Scripture where we're told about the love of God and what it is that moves God to do what He does. We think famously, of course, of John chapter 3 and verse 16, "For God so loved the world that He gave His only Son." That's a deep insight, isn't it, into the love of God. Well, here's another insight into the heart of God and the love of God and what motivates him. Here's an insight into that which delights his heart and brings him pleasure. He loves to see his people giving cheerfully. And there is something very, very delightful about this. Now, if you are a parent, you know about this already, because you know that the most precious gifts you will ever receive are the presents given by one of your children who want to give you something because they love you. When at Christmas time or at the time of your birthday, one of the children goes to the local shop with their piggy bank in hand and purchases something for you with their own money that they have earned or saved, they buy you a gift and present it to you. That gift is the most precious gift that you will ever receive, and you're going to treasure it always. It's going to be precious to you, isn't it? Not because you necessarily needed it or couldn't have bought it for yourself, but because it has come out of the free generosity of the one you love in a special way. It's quite helpful for us to remember that God doesn't need anything from us. God is entirely self-sufficient in and of himself. He is not needy. God made the heavens and the earth by the word of his power. The cattle on 1,000 hills belong to him. He has no need of anything. We need to remember that.
0: 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Back to the message. Here's Jonathan.
1: It's quite helpful for us to remember that God doesn't need anything from us. God is entirely self-sufficient in and of himself. He is not needy. God made the heavens and the earth by the word of his power. The cattle on 1,000 hills belong to him. He has no need of anything. We need to remember that. To do his work, he doesn't need the money from our piggy bank, as it were, or our bank account or our stock portfolio. He does not need our money to pay salaries within the church or to buy any buildings for a ministry or to provide support for missionaries. He could do it on his own without you and without me, but he chooses to involve us, and the privilege is ours. He invites us to participate, and he gives us opportunity to do so. He provides for our needs. He gives us jobs that we might generate income. He gives us skills that we might generate money. He provides for our necessities that we might have something left over that we might have then the opportunity to give. And then having done all that, he moves us and motivates us by the Holy Spirit to do this very unnatural thing and to be generous to him and to his people. He doesn't need it, but he loves it when we give freely and joyfully and cheerfully. Presumably, from what Paul says here, God loves it rather less if we give under compulsion and out of a sense of joyless duty. What he really loves, what thrills his heart, is to see us give not reluctantly, but cheerfully. He loves it when we give not out of a sense of regret that we're, you know, missing out on the things that we could have bought if we hadn't cut that check for ministry. Not with a sense of grief that we're parting with our cash, but when we give with an open hand and a joyful heart, delighted to be able to serve the Lord with our money, delighted to be able to participate in ministry, delighted to be able to play a part in meeting the needs of the saints. That's our great insight into the heart of God. So knowing God's heart in this, being told of the heart of God in this, let me ask you the very obvious question as I ask myself, what is your true attitude toward giving? You're giving to the work of the church, to the work of missions, to the needs of the saints as you're aware of them. Where you give, when you give, if you give, do you give out of a sense of joyless compulsion? Do you give because you'd be rather embarrassed not to give? Or do you give out of a heart overflowing with gratitude to the Lord and out of the sheer joy of seeing the progress of his work in the world? Do you give cheerfully? After all, when we think about it, there really is quite a lot to be cheerful about when we give to the work of the gospel. The Lord has just given us this privilege. We are returning to him that which is his own anyway. And that allows us to be involved in his work, and his work is very wonderful. Remember what God is doing. He is remaking a broken world. He is bringing life to the dead and to the dying. He is bringing hope to the hopeless. He is bringing purpose to the purposeless. He is giving a future to those who have no future. He is inviting men and women and boys and girls to know him through his son, Jesus Christ, and to be part of his family, both for time and for eternity. And in our small way, through the gifts that we give, we are involved in that which God is doing in the world. And you know, when we think of the other things on which we might spend our money and the other things in which we might invest ourselves, this is better. This is so much better, actually. This is so much more exciting. This is so much more joyful. Now, do you and I enter into the joy of these things as we gladly give our resources to the Lord and to his people, to the work of the gospel? Are you and I cheerful givers? God loves a cheerful giver. That's our first point. And the second one is this: God's grace abounds to the cheerful giver. Sometimes in reading a passage of the Bible, it's just as important for us to get clear in our heads what the passage is not saying as it is important for us to get clear in our heads what the passage is saying. And in this case, I think we need to be very clear about what the passage is not saying before I get into the question of what it is saying. I want to be clear that the passage is not teaching us that if we are generous with our money, God is going to make us fabulously rich and he is going to remove from us any financial concern that we might ever have in the future. Now, it's important to say that because there has been a lot of manipulative false teaching that has circulated on this subject in recent years, and a lot of people have been deceived. False teachers will often give the promise that if you donate to their particular cause, you will be made extraordinarily rich, you know, that giving is the route to riches. And some of these false teachers who peddle a health and wealth gospel, a prosperity gospel, will add in a sort of bonus promise that you're going to receive physical healing from all your ailments as well as you give. Let's be clear. This passage is not teaching us that we're going to get rich through giving. Don't be manipulated into giving anything to any cause for the sake of getting rich through doing so. The Bible doesn't promise that to us. And that line of thought is used for manipulation and not for ministry. Now, we needed to get that clear right away. But having clarified that point, we do need to see that God causes his grace to abound in the life of a cheerful giver. Let's follow the flow of the logic here from the apostle, verse 6 again. He writes, the point is this: whoever sows sparingly will also reap sparingly, and whoever sows bountifully will also reap bountifully. Our home is on the edge of the city, and we're surrounded by farmers' fields where we live. I drive by farmers' fields every day on my way into church, and we have the joy of kind of watching the rhythms of the seasons on the farms. And one thing you know for sure is this: if a farmer is out hard at work in the springtime, sowing seed in a diligent way, come the autumn, there is going to be a great harvest. If the seed is sown as it should be sown, there will be growth and there will be a return. But if the farmer decided to save money in the springtime by putting down half the normal amount of seed in the field, we all know what the result will be. The harvest is going to be meager. You and I have a choice to make about what we do with our resources. We can sow those resources bountifully into the Lord's work and into the lives of the Lord's people, and we can watch and see what the Lord is going to do in their lives and in ours. Or we can make a meager investment because we want to do other things with our resources. But if we do that, if we do the latter, we should not be surprised that we're going to see little happen in our sphere of influence in terms of kingdom growth and gospel outreach. The basic logic here is pretty inescapable. What Paul is saying makes a lot of sense. But we want to understand a little bit more deeply what he means. And so Paul then tells us a little bit more. He tells us that we should, yes, give as we've decided in our own heart, verse 7, and we should do so cheerfully. We've already spoken about that. And now verse 8, and God is able to make all grace abound to you, so that having all sufficiency in all things at all times, you may abound in every good work. as it is written, he has distributed freely, he has given to the poor, his righteousness endures forever. He who supplies the seed to the sower and bread for food will supply and multiply your seed for sowing and increase the harvest of your righteousness. You will be enriched

0: in every way, to be generous in every way, which through us will produce thanksgiving to God. What's Paul saying there? He's saying that the grace of God is going to be poured out in the life of the cheerful giver in such a way that their giving is not going to hamper their flourishing and their sufficiency in the Christian life. It's not going to hamper their future Christian service and participation. Why is Paul saying this? He's saying this because one of the things that's going to hold us back from giving is fear. We can be fearful. Fearful that if we overextend ourselves in generosity, we're in some respect going to be diminished as a result. You know, we can have a scarcity mentality, a zero-sum mentality that says, you know, if I pour myself out and if I extend myself in generosity, I'm going to be overstretched and then I'm going to be unable to do the things I need to do going forward. And Paul says, no, that's not the way that the math works out here. No, if we sow bountifully, we're going to reap bountifully. If we give generously and cheerfully, God is not going to allow us to shrivel and wither and to face insufficiency for the next thing that he calls upon us to do. No, God's grace is going to be poured out in our lives in a fulsome way, such that we can continue to abound in every good work.
1: 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That's exactly what it sounds like. It is your giving, your generosity, that allows us to continue to bring you Jonathan's teaching each day. And as you give a gift of any amount this month, we want to say thank you by sending you a book entitled Gentle and Lowly. It's written by Dane Ortlund. And Jonathan, why did you pick this book?
0: Well, Steve, I picked it because I loved it and because I found it so personally helpful. And it's a book I want every Christian to read. And I've been encouraging friends and family to read it. It's a delightful book that really looks at the heart of God for sinners and sufferers, as the subtitle says, and it means what it says. Dane Ortlund, in this delightful study, really looks at God's disposition toward us and the way in which he has acted toward us in Christ, and it busts some myths. I think we can feel that God's disposition toward us is harsh, unyielding, distant. And Dane shows us that through the person of the Lord Jesus Christ, God has come to us in grace and mercy and kindness, and he loves us deeply. And he's not looking to catch us out. He's looking to pour out his grace in our lives, and we need to hear that. We need to hear it again and again. We need to be taught that. We need to be reminded of it. We need to believe it, and we need to live it. And this beautifully written study is such a help in doing that very thing, and I hope everyone listening will get hold of a copy, will read it, and will be helped by it, as I have been personally.
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2: Just unsettled, uneasy, really struggling if you're being honest. If you describe your life in that way, then it may actually be due to a rise in spiritual warfare that you're going through. At least, that's what Dr. David Jeremiah wants to ask you to consider today on Turning Point. In 4 minutes, Dr. David will talk about spiritual warfare and how to recognize its role in your life in a conversation he has with special guest Sheila Walsh as they talk about the battle for your soul. Because, friend, the first step

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1: Jesus' most famous speech is called the Sermon on the Mount. 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Blessed are those who mourn, for they will be comforted. Blessed are the meek, for they will inherit the earth." 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
11: Welcome to Turning Point. If you're like many believers, life is feeling more urgent and unsettled these days. And Dr. David Jeremiah believes it's due to increased spiritual warfare. That's the topic of his new book and teaching series, The Battle for Your Soul, and the focus of today's lively conversation. To interview Dr. Jeremiah about the rise in spiritual warfare, here's special guest Sheila Walsh.
12: You sense it, don't you? A force in the world actively working against your peace, your family, and your faith. Well, the Bible calls this spiritual warfare. And while the reality of this unseen battle can sound intimidating, Dr. David Jeremiah wants to offer a liberating truth. You have nothing to fear in Christ. For too long, the topic of spiritual warfare has been shrouded in confusion and sensationalism. For these reasons, in the next few minutes, we cut through the noise to give you the clear, biblical perspective you need. Dr. Jeremiah will point us to Scripture, where we will discover that we are not helpless targets, but victors in Christ. He wants us to know that it's time to stop walking in fear and start living in the confidence of the one who has already overcome the world. The unseen war is real, but your victory is already secured. So, if you're ready for this fascinating discussion, help me welcome pastor, teacher, author, and my very dear friend, Dr. David Jeremiah. I'm excited about this one.
13: I can tell.

0: many different subjects. This one seems a little more intimidating, spiritual warfare. Why did you determine to do this and at this time?
1: Because, Sheila, everywhere I've gone over these last months, it's just been so evident that this is going on. Yeah. Maybe the best way to say that, the way people will understand it is, and maybe you've said this because I know we've said it at home, something is different about what's happening right now. Yeah. Something's different. Yeah. And everybody wonders what it is. I believe that one of the things that's very different is the intensity of the enemy trying to take us out.
0: Yeah. Now, you have been preaching faithfully for many years. Have you taught on spiritual warfare before?
1: Yes, I did a series on spiritual warfare some years ago. And then when I taught the book of Ephesians, we covered it there because that's where most of it is. And we've talked about it, but not anything like the intensity with which we're dealing with it now.
0: Yeah. What I find fascinating in your teaching, you talk about biblical secrets of spiritual warfare. Why do you call them secrets?
1: Well, they're not secrets because nobody can figure them out. They're secrets because they've not been revealed.
0: Wow.
1: You know, in the Bible, oftentimes a secret is something that has not yet been revealed. Like in the New Testament, you have the introduction of the church, but it was unknown in the Old Testament. It was a secret in the Old Testament. This is a secret. And, you know, the Bible tells us that there are things we should know about spiritual warfare, and they're secrets to most people, but after we get done with this, they won't be secrets anymore.
0: Excellent. I can't wait. Now, you talk in your teaching, you've got four specific areas: the war zone, the war, the weapons, and the warrior.
1: Yeah.
0: So let's start with the war zone.
1: Okay. The spiritual war that we fight, though it affects our bodies, doesn't really happen in our bodies. It happens in our souls, in that immaterial part of us that's who we are, the part that goes to heaven when we die as Christians, when we're absent from the body and present with the Lord. Your soul is that part of you that's real, but oftentimes get pushed to the side because we're so intrigued with the body.
0: Why is it so important for each one of us to protect our soul?
1: Because, Sheila, the soul is the part of you that relates to God. You say, well, what about my body? Your body can't relate to God because God doesn't have a body, right? He's a spirit. So if you're going to relate to God, you have to relate to him through your soul. And if you let your soul get battered, beaten, and destroyed, your relationship with God is going to suffer major hits.
0: Mm-hmm. Can your soul be possessed by anything but God?
1: You know, I think there's a veiled question there. Mm-hmm. Can we be possessed by demons or all that? And my understanding of that has always been that if you have the Holy Spirit in you, you can't be possessed by two things. The Holy Spirit possesses you when you become a Christian, but you can be obsessed by the devil.
0: Right.
1: Somebody said he may not be in your heart, but he can sit on your shoulder, you know, and he will give you grief. I don't believe it's possible for a Christian to be demon possessed, to be controlled by Satan, because the Holy Spirit is within you and he won't let that happen.
0: Mm-hmm. So that's the war zone. So let's talk about the war. In battle for your soul, you say it takes place in three different areas: the battle around you, the battle inside you, and the battle above you. Let's start with the battle around you.
1: Well, let me just first of all say, Sheila, that those three categories come from an ancient theologian by the name of Augustine, where he introduced to us the phrase, the world, the flesh, and the devil.
0: Right.
1: Those are the three enemies of every Christian: the world, the flesh, and the devil. The world is the enemy around you. The flesh is the enemy inside of you, and the devil is the enemy above you. Hmm. The enemy around you, the world, is the pressure you face because you live in this world. In Romans, it says, don't let the world squeeze you into its mold. The famous passage, Romans 12, 1 and 2. What that means is there's a system in place in this world that's different than what Christianity is. And it's opposed to Christianity. And it continually is trying to get you to live according to the tenets of that philosophy. And that's why Paul wrote, don't let that world system squeeze you into its mold. You stand strong for Christ. Don't become like the world. The world is materialism and all the things that you can see. The world cares very little for the soul. The world cares only for the things they can touch and feel and count.
0: What about the war within?
1: The war within is the flesh. And I like to say that more than anything else, the flesh is indicative of the old nature. The flesh in you is everything you were before you were a Christian. And what some people are surprised about is when you become a Christian, the flesh started to go away.

0: And I always tell people, if you don't believe that, ask your husband or your wife, and they will tell you that that is a true statement. The flesh, the old nature, is the part of you that wants to keep you from having victory in your life, and that's what that is.
1: And the battle above you?
0: The battle above you is Satan, and the Bible says Satan goes around like a roaring lion, seeking whom he may devour, and he's got a plan for each one of us to seduce us, and he knows exactly what our weaknesses are. We're going to talk about some of the things that are useful to Satan in bringing us away from the dynamic soul God wants us to be.
1: I have to honestly say, having the privilege of reading this earlier, I think this is one of the most profound, important books that you have written in a long, long time. I read everything you write. My husband and I watch it on television, but this is so practical for the world that we are living in right now. And you say that we all face two wars, a revolutionary war of the soul and a civil war of the soul.
0: Well, I'm trying to be a little cute with that, Sheila, but the revolutionary war is the war that you have with God before you become a Christian. The Bible says when you become a Christian, you make peace with God. Before you become a Christian, you are at enmity with God. If you don't remember those days as Christians, you know you didn't love God. God loved you, but you were his enemy. When you become a Christian, you have peace with God. That's the Revolutionary War. Mm-hmm. But once you become a Christian, conflict doesn't go away. And that's a surprise to most people. I started the introduction of this book with a statement that goes like this. If God is so good, why am I doing so bad? You know, that's the way a lot of people feel. If God is in my heart, if I'm a Christian, why do I still fight all these battles that I'm fighting?
1: I love the fact that you lay out so many of the battles that we can relate to. So I want to talk about the first one is the war with pride. You call it the seedbed of sin. Why do you call pride the seedbed of sin?
0: Pride is the original sin. Pride is the sin of Lucifer when he said, I will be like the Most High God. He decided he didn't want to worship God. He wanted to be God. And he was thrown out of heaven with the angels and has been terrorizing us ever since. But pride is an attempt to put something else in the place of God in your life. And it is not only the original sin, it's the fundamental sin. Just about all of the other sins find their roots in pride. And you know what's interesting about pride? It's a quiet sin. It's a sin that you can have in your heart, and nobody needs to know about it unless you open your big mouth and let them find out. But pride is a very, very difficult thing for people to understand. And the Bible says to us that God does not do well with the proud. Mm. He wants us to be humble.
1: Yeah. You also talk about the battlefield of temptation. Now, even Jesus was tempted.
0: Right. You know, Sheila, a lot of times people think temptation is sin, but temptation isn't sin. It couldn't possibly be sin because Jesus was tempted three times and Jesus was perfect. Yeah. Temptation is not sin. Yielding to it is sin. You know, somebody said it this way, temptation knocks at the door. But if you unlock the door and let it in, that's the sin.
1: Right.
0: You know, sin is yielding to temptation. But temptation is fierce and it affects everybody in this room. I preached on it and I said, I always wonder if my messages are applicable to everybody in church. Today, I'm absolutely certain that everybody in church is a candidate.

0: to tell them, I don't want this channel, I don't want that channel, I don't want that channel. Please don't put that channel, because those channels are filled with pornography and lustful things. Mm-hmm. And I always like to mention when this subject comes up that God in his wisdom gave us a whole chapter in the book of Genesis to help us understand how it works and what to do about it. And that's the story of Joseph in the house of Potiphar when Potiphar's wife came after him. And the Bible says he ran out of the house and she took his coat. I've told people he knew he was better off without his coat than without his character. He teaches us some really important lessons there, Sheila, because Joseph knew what he believed before the temptation came. When he was confronted with it, he said, how can I do this great wickedness and sin against God? He also knew that all sin is against God. It was sin against Potiphar. It was sin against her. It was sin against himself and his family. But ultimately, it was a sin against God. Mm-hmm. And I think sometimes when we allow this particular sin to invade our lives and invade the church, one of the reasons that happens is because we don't understand how serious it really is. And we put it down on a level, well, everybody kind of does it, you know. He's just a playboy or whatever. No, it's a serious thing. God takes note of it.
1: How do we protect ourselves and our families? Because if you listen to commercials at the moment on television, it's like you deserve this, you deserve that. It's all about more, more, more. How do we protect our souls?
0: Well, you're talking about the materialism issues that come. It's interesting to me. I never thought about this until I wrote this book. Did you know that materialism is kind of like the major enemy? Because at the end of the book of Revelation, there's a whole chapter about the end of it, about how the markets are destroyed and how they come to an end. The Bible says this, you can't love God and mammon. And mammon is a synonym for materialism. Materialism is the love of everything you can see, feel, touch, grab, as opposed to God, who no man has ever seen, and the spiritual things that are a part of the soul. And today that's a big, big problem. And it's not just a problem in the world, it's a problem in the church. One of the things that bothers pastors like me is to see God bless people with great resources, and then instead of using the resources for the things God meant them to be used for, see them get gobbled up in lifestyles and all the kinds of things that take them away from God, not close to God. So materialism is always going to be present. It's always going to be, if I can just get a little bit more, or if I can get this by the time I'm this old, and if I can do this and that. But here's the deal. Here's what the Bible says. What will it profit a man if he gains the whole world and loses his own soul? I mean, what a statement that is. And it's not just about losing your soul like going to hell. It's losing your soul even as a Christian. You know, you can lose your soul as a Christian to materialism. You can get so caught up in the things the world wants you to do that your soul gets put on hold, and all of a sudden you look up and you don't ever know your soul because you've neglected it for so long.
1: When we look at what's on television and movies and all the stuff that's out there that would corrupt us and our families, it seems to me that you, Dr. Jeremiah, that Turning Point, that your phenomenal staff, that the programs you produce, you are shining the light of God into the darkest corners of the world.
0: Well, I think that explains all the stuff that happens to us around here, you know. When you blow a hole in the enemy's darkness, he doesn't like it. And he does everything he can to discourage you and defeat you. And that's a pretty good evidence that you might be on the right track.
1: Yeah. But we're so grateful for what you're doing. I mean, aren't you amazed by everything? Phenomenal. And you do everything on the cutting edge. Everything's the best it could possibly be. Everything brings honor to the name of the Lord. And we are so, so grateful.
0: You know, Sheila, I'm going to say a word about that because I don't think enough emphasis is placed on excellence in the body of Christ. Yeah. We serve the King of Kings, the Lord of Heaven. If we give him, I mean, I grew up in the church. My dad was a pastor, so I know all the church stuff that happens. The point I'm trying to make is we should be honored to offer up to God the very best that we have. It won't always be perfect. God knows that. I mean, I've never preached a perfect sermon. I've never done anything that even approaches that. But it ought to be my goal to give him the best I have in what I do. And my life verse is, whatever you do, do it unto the Lord and not unto men, mm-hmm. for you serve the Lord Christ. Yeah. And do it with all your might. Give him everything you have. And I think that's an important point to make, because we still have a lot of people who think that if it's

0: for the church, anything's okay. But it's not okay. Now, you may be in a church where you don't have any great vocalist. Give God the best one you have, you know, and do the best you can. That's, I think, what we ought to do as we serve the Lord.
1: That's honoring to the King.
0: Right.
1: Yeah.
0: And when we do what we do here, you know, this studio, this building that my son had so much a part in, and Paul, you know, I often say, this is NBC quality. Why should secularism have better equipment, better opportunities for their sorted message than we have?
1: Amen. Right. Amen. You talk about many battlefields for the soul. Let's talk about one that people might not think of as a battlefield, jealousy. Why is that so detrimental?
0: You know what, Sheila? Jealousy shrinks your soul.
1: Yes.
0: It just shrinks it. You get so caught up in what other people have that you wish you had. Mm. In this chapter, I talk about the different circles of jealousy. You know, for instance, I'm not jealous of any dentists that I know. You know, but my problem would be being jealous of another pastor who's a gifted orator who everybody's talking about, and they're talking about him instead of talking about me. I could be jealous of that. I must confess to you that I probably have been jealous of that over the years. I'm not now, but I have been. And I'll tell you what helps you with that more than anything else is having a good wife. Yeah. Your wife helps you with that. And then, what jealousy is, it's a very formal statement that I am not happy with what God has given me and how he's equipped me and how he's gifted me. I want something from somebody else. God has done more for them than he's done for me. Mm-hmm. And that's not true, no matter who you are.
1: One of the things that you teach on in this series, which I related to, and from interviews we've done in the past, I know you do too, and that is the battlefield of discouragement. Talk to us about
0: that. Somebody asked me one day, of all these things that Satan uses to get to you, which one does he use on you the most? And that's it, discouragement. There's an old adage about Satan was displaying all of his tools one day, and he had them all laid out in courting, and then he had this one tool over here all by itself. And someone said, well, what's that? That's discouragement. Why do you put it over there? Oh, I need a protector. That's the most useful tool I have.
1: Wow.
0: And I think that there's a lot of truth to that. In the chapter on discouragement in this book, I tell the story of David and Absalom and how, as you guys remember, Absalom just destroyed his dad. He took the kingdom from him. And David is leaving Jerusalem, as somebody said, with a cardboard box in his hands. And he gets out, and a little ways out, he writes the words to Psalm 42. And these are the words, why are you cast down, O my soul? Hope thou in God. And three times in Psalm 42 and 43, David cries out, why are you cast down, O my soul? Has your soul ever been cast down? Have you ever been in a situation you were so discouraged you didn't know what to do next? And if you read those two Psalms, they really help you a lot. They help you to remember what God has done. He said, I remember how it was back in the days when I was going to church with all my friends. And that's kind of a modern translation, but that's what he said. And discouragement can be used to just take you out of the game completely. It can shut you down. Mm-hmm. And I know that that's happened to people that I'm acquainted with. One of the great illustrations of that is the man Charles Haddon Spurgeon, one of the greatest preachers of all time. He used to suffer such tremendous bouts of discouragement, he'd be taken away from his church for 3 months at a time. He'd go to the French Riviera to just try to get better so he could come back. And, you know, the guy was only 57 when he died, so it's not an age issue. He was a middle-aged man. He was so effective that when he preached on Sunday, they printed his sermon on the front page of the London Times on Monday, his whole sermon. But he got discouraged. He got so discouraged, he didn't know if he could keep going.
1: So let me ask you, you work so hard, we know that. So you wake up and it's Sunday morning and you know you have to preach and you feel discouraged. What do you do?
0: Well, you know what? If you'd asked me that 2 or 3 years ago, I wouldn't give you the same answer that I'm giving you right now, mm-hmm. because I've had some moments like that these last months. When I got myelitis on Labor Day in 23, I didn't preach for a couple of months. Then I tried to preach and ended up preaching from a chair, which just destroyed me. I couldn't. My wife thought it was great, but I couldn't stand it. And then I got to be able to stand up and preach. But the disease that I have has a very unpredictable cycle. Some days you're going to feel really good, but you might have some days you don't feel bad. It's incredible how Satan keeps track of that and makes as many of those days as Sunday as he can.
1: Wow.
0: And I've had a lot of Sundays when I would wake up and think, there's just no way. But you know what? When you step and you believe God and you trust him, and you walk forward, it's one of the most amazing experiences. I actually told people there have been Sundays over the last 2.5 years where I felt like I was standing in the pulpit, but I wasn't preaching. I was standing over watching me preach because I wasn't even aware sometimes of how I was doing it. I knew there was no way to do it, but God helped me. And, you know, some of the victories we've had, Sheila, I went to preach in Myrtle Beach when I was still in a chair. And in order for me to do this, they would bring a pulpit out here, and the pulpit would have to have an opening in it, so when you sat at the pulpit, your knees could go under the pulpit, and you could get close enough so the pulpit could help you. And I went to Myrtle Beach, and they took me out on the platform. I looked, and the pulpit was solid in the back. There was no place for my knees. If I was going to use my notes, I was going to be doing this. And I just said, wow. What do I do? I didn't hear any voices, but I stood up, and I've been standing up ever since that happened. And you know what? I preach 3 sermons every weekend within a 24-hour period. And I preach between 37 and 42 minutes every time I preach. So it isn't, you know, normal. What we do is not normal. Now, I don't eat dinner on Sunday until about 3 o'clock because I'm so tired. But the Lord gives me the strength to do that, and it's what I live for. I live for that. I live for it because I love so much to do what God's called me to do.
1: So we've talked about some of the battles that we fight. Let's talk about who we fight. There is a very real devil, but he's not some cartoon character in a red costume with a pitchfork, is he?
0: No.

0: Sheila, here's a good way to illustrate that. If somebody said to you, who is the opposite of God? Many of you would say, Satan. Well, Satan isn't the opposite of God. He was created by God. He can't be his opposite. He's not even on the table with God. He's not even in the world with God. He is subject to God, but he's powerful. And he's not anybody to take for granted. You have to understand that he has a strategy for your soul. And if he was bold enough to tempt the Lord Jesus Christ in the wilderness, he's not going to worry about you or me. He will feel very confident coming after any of us.
1: Well, this is part one of the 2 days of discussion with Sheila Walsh about the new book, The Battle for Your Soul. Very important to me because as I look around today, I see people who spend hours in building their body and almost no time working on their soul. So let me ask you a question. How's your soul doing? And if you feel a little bit ragged in your answer, remember, there's always something you can do about it. The Bible is filled with information to help you build the strength of your soul. That's what this whole series is about. That's why I'm here every day, Monday through Friday. And that's why tomorrow we'll finish up our discussion of this whole series from the brand new book, The Battle for Your Soul. You get a copy of this book from a bookstore. 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And by simply sending a gift of any size to Turning Point and asking for your copy. 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
3: Some things you just can't learn until you have lived them. Maybe you've heard that said before. Well, endurance is one of them. At least, that's what Pastor Chuck Swindoll wants to encourage you to see today. I'm Ryan. 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Pastor Chuck's on the way on Insight for Living in 3 minutes to share how you can stay the course even when life is hard. Staying the course without having clenched teeth, not a fake smile, but instead with confidence in the one who sustains you, because that's what counts more than anything else. Leaning on him, crying out to him, surrendering to him. Saying, you know what? I don't know what my future holds, but I do know who holds my future. God has it all in his hands, and that's enough for me. Pastor Chuck will share what Job's story, what he went through in the book of Job in the Old Testament of the Bible, teaches you today about yourself.
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2: You can be spiritually fervent, but financially frustrated or unprepared. Just because you love God, just because you're a Christian, just because you have faith, doesn't mean that you're going to do well with your finances. In fact, I've run into many Christians that have fervent faith, but terrible financial practices. And oftentimes you say, well, Pastor, I pray over my finances, and that's good. I'm glad you pray over your bank account, pray over your wallet, pray over your finances. That's a good practice. But you know, that doesn't absolve you from responsibility of good management.
1: That's Mark Jobe. 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
5: You and I, more often than not, will be hopefully the caring friend, the sensitive friend. 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
6: Some things you can't learn until you've lived them. Endurance is one of them. Job didn't choose his suffering, but somewhere in the middle of it, he learned to keep walking, not with clenched teeth, not with a fake smile, just a long obedience in the same direction. Today on Insight for Living, Chuck Swindoll points us to the profound lessons Job teaches us about ourselves, about what it means to stop running from the very things we need to face and to grow stronger in our faith. Chuck titled his message, What Job Teaches Us About Ourselves.
5: We never know ahead of time the plans God has for us. Job had no way of knowing this. That morning dawned like every other morning. The night had passed like most every other night. There was no early morning sky riding. There was no angelic visit. There was no tap at the window warning him that something would change or that all hell would break loose or the bottom would drop out of his life. He got up that morning like every other morning. It's impossible to explain it fully. No one can explain it. I remind you, these are principles to live with and to remember. Job's response, verse 20, is absolutely remarkable. Job arose and tore his robe and shaved his head and fell to the ground and worshiped. He said, "Naked I came from my mother's womb, and naked I will return. The Lord gave, the Lord has taken away. Blessed be the name of the Lord through all this." We read, Job did not sin, nor did he blame God. Lesson number two. A vertical perspective will keep us from horizontal panic. A vertical perspective will keep us from horizontal panic. Don't misunderstand, Job doesn't escape into denial. He faces the music, somber and sad that it is. He's overwhelmed. That's why he tore his robe. He's broken and saddened and bankrupt. That's why he shaves his head and sits in ashes. He refuses to escape emotionally through denial. He falls to the ground and worships. What a remarkable response. Job does not sin or blame God, which frustrates Satan, and does not surprise our God, who already knew Job would be a man of integrity. So there was another day, round two, and Satan comes out swinging. Skin for skin, chapter 2, verse 4, all that a man has, he will give for his life. Put forth your hand now and touch his bone and his flesh. He'll curse you to your face. He repeats the charge, the warning. So the Lord said, he's in your power, only spare his life. Satan went out and smote him with boils from the sole of his foot to the crown of his head. You've been sick lately? I mean really sick. Fever wouldn't go away. Hospitalized. They couldn't find the cause. Some exotic germ that has leveled you. It affects your job. You don't have disability, and now you can no longer work, and that's where he finds himself. It's horrible. He took a potsherd to scrape himself. The itching was maddening as he sat among the ashes. Verse 9, his wife said to him, look closely. Do you still hold fast your integrity, Job? Come on, sweetheart. It's enough. Just curse God. Die. You know what? She loved him. Never doubt it. The sickness hasn't made her love the less. Her compassion kicks in, and she just thinks, if we could just pull the plug, you curse him and he'll take you. You and I both know this will end the suffering. Until you're there, don't judge his wife, okay? Until you're there. She's lost everything too. She too has visited the grave sites of 10 precious lives. But he said to her, verse 10, you speak as one of the foolish women speak. Shall we indeed accept good from God and not accept adversity? In all this, Job did not sin with his lips. Lesson number 3. Great discernment is needed to detect wrong advice from well-meaning people. Great discernment is needed to detect wrong advice from well-meaning people. That's his wife. Job knew better. As much as he loved her, he couldn't follow her advice. Not this time. Which brings us to his response. Verse 10, he said to her, you speak as one of the foolish women speaks. Must have been hard for him to say to someone he loved like he loved her, but it needed to be said. Shall we indeed accept good from God and not accept adversity? What great theology. Lesson number 4. When things turn from bad to worse, sound theology helps us remain strong and stable. When things turn from bad to worse, sound theology helps us remain strong and stable. It's amazing, frankly, that Job, after suffering such a barrage of cataclysmic events, would be thinking so clearly, so correctly, without wavering, no uncertainty. How could he do it? He was so grounded in his knowledge of God. Sound theology. So valuable. Well, the friends show up. You may recall, verse 11, three friends heard of all this adversity that had come upon him, and they came each one from his own place. They made an appointment together to come to sympathize with him and comfort him. And when they lifted up their eyes at a distance, they did not recognize him. They raised their voices and wept.

And each of them tore his robe and threw dust over their heads toward the sky. And they sat down on the ground with him for 7 days and seven nights, with no one speaking a word to him, for they saw his pain was very great. Fifth lesson. Caring and sensitive friends know when to come, how to stay quiet, and what to say. Caring and sensitive friends know when to come, how to stay quiet, and what to say. You might add in parenthesis, if anything at all. I so wish that Eliphaz and Bildad and Zophar had simply stayed silent, been there to fetch some water, bring a little bit of soup or broth, just to be near. You know, these men qualified on the first two, didn't they? They came to Job. They left their homes and the comfort of home, and they traveled however far, we're not told. And when they got there, for 7 days, did the right thing. They simply sat with him. But when it got to the third one, they didn't know to stay quiet. They felt like it's time to set the record straight. And so they rebuke him. They question his motive. They even probe for hidden secret sins that brought this about. Now, we've looked earlier at what it is like to be a sufferer. Now we're looking at what it is like to minister to the suffering. You and I, more often than not, will be the hopefully the caring friend, the sensitive friend. Everyone who is hurting needs a friend. Needs a friend outside the family. Not too many, but some. Some friends. It's the message of some friends to simply bring comfort and sympathy. It's the message of other friends at the appropriate moment in time to bring confrontation and reproof. David comes to mind. Early on, after being anointed as the future king, David is now hunted and haunted by King Saul out of jealousy and envy. Saul's son, Jonathan, hears these comments his father makes and knows that they are misplaced and incorrect and unfair. And so Jonathan takes up the cause of David and becomes, for David, a friend. He even seeks him out and finds places for him to hide and reveals to him words that offer hope and encouragement. That's the role of Jonathan. Time passes, Saul dies, David becomes king, and after years plunges into the horror of adultery mixed with murder and then hypocrisy and lack of leadership. And along comes not Jonathan, who's dead by now, but a Nathan, who is equally a committed friend, sensitive and caring. And Nathan comes to reprove his friend and to remind him, you are the man. And it turns David's attention, catches his attention, turns his thoughts back in repentance to God. Everyone needs a Jonathan. Everyone needs a Nathan. Whatever role you play, it's important to remain caring and sensitive. To know when to come. To know how long to stay silent. And if to speak at all, to know what to say. Well, Job finally lets it all out, doesn't he? 3:1. Opened his mouth and cursed the day he was born. Job even says, let the day perish when on which I was to be born, and the night which said, a boy is conceived. He curses the day of his birth. Verse 11, why did I not die from birth, come forth from the womb and expire? Verse 25, what I fear comes upon me, and what I dread befalls me. I am not at ease.

nor am I quiet. I am not at rest, but turmoil comes. You know what this is? Listen to me. This chapter provides us with words of a suffering, broken man. He is at wit's end. The suffering doesn't end. The kids are still dead. The body's still covered with boils. There's not enough money to provide for what's needed. His surroundings are atrocious. The wild dogs feed on the garbage all around him. His wife is there, disillusioned, heartbroken. That's enough. And he curses the day he's born. He despises the thought that he lived. And he's not resting, and he is in dread, and he must have sat at that moment at the end of chapter 3 with his head in his hands. Let me give you the sixth lesson from a bit of a diagonal viewpoint here. It's easy to be Monday morning quarterbacks when we encounter another's suffering. It's easy to be Monday morning quarterbacks when we encounter another's suffering. I mean, it's hard to read statements like this. I wish chapter 3 weren't in the book. I really do. I have to catch myself from saying, Job, don't say that. You're going to regret it. But he needs space to say it. And so the Monday morning quarterback hears it and says, I would never react like that. I would never say such a thing of our God. This is how I would respond. I mean, how could she call herself a Christian and act like that? What he's saying about himself or his God, why, if I were the Lord, I'd discipline him for that. Monday morning quarterback talk. We don't wait till Monday. We do it Sunday afternoons. Don't throw that pass, you idiot. They've covered the end. He's going to get intercepted. When are you going to get a life? And most of us have never been a quarterback, and we've never had three 374-pound linemen with blood in their eyes, 6 feet nine, coming toward us, grinning. And we say, don't throw that thing, you dodo, don't throw it. If I were there, I wouldn't have thrown it, I'd take a hit. Yeah. Yeah. Leave it in the book. Leave it in the book. Don't try to take it out. We all have our Job chapter 3. We all have said things. We've all done things. We've all responded in the wrong way. We've all run off at the mouth. We've all thrown interceptions. And we don't need someone to tell us what we already know. We may even think at the time we're doing it, I'm going to regret this. But we do it. You'll need this lesson. You'll need this principle. Especially if you're a spiritual leader. You teach the Bible study, or you're on the staff of a church, or you're a pastor, you're a counselor. The world's full of I told you so's, or shouldn't, you ought not. Just be quiet. Let it be. Eliphaz lands on him with both feet. Fists are swinging. Round one, round two, round three, punching at Job. And Eliphaz has never gone through what Job is going through. Well, the last one is over in chapter 42. Doesn't that have a nice ring to it? Chapter 42. Chapter 42, Job repents. How beautiful it is in verse 6. I retract what I said and I repent. What a great man. He suffered through all of this for who knows how long. No one seems to know. Some say weeks, some say months. I don't have any idea. I don't know how to guess. It's taken us months to get through it, so I can't imagine how long it took him to live it. And finally, he endures. And the Lord four times calls him the same thing. Verse 7, it came about after the Lord had spoken these words to Job. He said to Eliphaz, my wrath is kindled against you and against your two friends because you have not spoken.

of me what is right, as my servant Job has. There's no repentance I hear from you. There's no retraction I hear from you. He says again three times in chapter 42, verse 8, my servant Job, my servant Job, my servant Job has spoken what is right. Verse 9 concludes, the Lord accepted Job. James 5:11 says, we remember the endurance of Job. Here's the principle. The cultivation of obedient endurance is the crowning mark of maturity. The cultivation of obedient endurance is the crowning mark of maturity. I don't know of a wholesome, healthy Christian who doesn't long to reach maturity. If you ask me in any unguarded moment, I will tell you my great goal in life is to be grown up in my walk. I would love it if the stone simply reads, here lies a man who finally became mature. You know what that tells me? That tells all of us it's a slow, arduous process. And Job reached it, reached the goal. David Roper, in his work on James, which he titles Growing Slowly Wise, writes this. When trouble comes, we have two options. We can view it as an intrusion, an outrage, or we can see it as an opportunity to respond to it in specific obedience to God's will. This is that rugged virtue James calls endurance. Endurance is not tooth-clenched resignation, nor is it passive acquiescence. It is a long obedience in the same direction. Where are you today? Where are you in your journey? Hard place, severe trial, maybe back to back. I plead with you not to discard the list of seven lessons. I would ask you sometime, even this afternoon, to go back and read them aloud, to insert them in your journal. Think through your current situation and apply whichever ones are appropriate. Go there. It could make all the difference in your growing up rather than simply growing older in your faith. I'd like you to bow your heads with me, please. I'd like you to close your eyes. Wherever you are in your journey, God has allowed you to hear this today. Some of it has not been easy. None of it has come easily to me in preparing it, I can tell you. I really worked on this message. I wanted to say it just right so that there would not be anything that would cause a snag to keep you from coming here privately and personally. This is not counsel you'll find in tomorrow morning's newspaper. You'll not hear about it in a film you see or a magazine you read. This is fresh food from the Word of God. This is what will hold us together when everything explodes. And let me say, for you who've never met the Lord Jesus Christ, He is not only available to you, He is ready to hear your prayer of acceptance. Lord, I'm a long distance from you. My life hasn't been what it should have been, and I come just like I am, and I come to your Son, Christ. And I accept the fact that He died on my behalf and paid the full penalty for my sin.
Acknowledging that, I believe.

0: believe he has been raised from the dead. I trust him for now and through eternity. And he will not turn you away. Our ministry has been trained to talk with any of you who wrestle with whatever, some struggle, the need for salvation, a walk with God, dealing with some particular issue. I invite you to come today. Lord, we love you. Lord, we thank you. Lord, we worship you. Lord, we submit to you. And we confess to you the stubbornness of our own wills and all of the energy that we have burnt up running away from the very things that we needed to face. Deepen our relationship, Lord, so that you and we are closer and you become the focus of our full attention and our absolute affection. Break us to the point of full surrender. And then use us as you have used Job through the centuries as a model of endurance. I pray these things through Christ our Lord. And everyone said, Amen.
1: 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It's not something you suffer through with your teeth clenched, just hanging on. Chuck Swindoll called it something better today, a long obedience in the same direction. That's the crowning mark of maturity. 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I'm referring to Chuck Swindoll's personal memoir called Awakened by Grace. The chapters have been written, the pictures have been selected, and Chuck's memoir is going to be rolling off the printing presses very soon. 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Chuck Swindoll contends that Job's story provides the answer. 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
2: Authentic work of God, a specific, authentic act of God taking place in a local church. Maybe you hear that and say, "I'd like to see that." Maybe you raise your hand and say, "I've seen that before in my own experience." Pastor Colin, on the way on Open the Bible in 2 minutes, to share about the church in Thessalonica and their unusual and wonderful experience of God's grace being shown to them. 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
3: God didn't just say he loves you, he showed you. He sent his only son to die for us while we were still sinners, even when we didn't deserve it. His kind of love changes everything. It's a love that sacrifices, a love that never gives up. That's not ordinary love. That's the perfect love God has for you. 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
4: Jesus' most famous speech is called the Sermon on the Mount. And many of the things he said were shocking. To this day, it's the exact opposite of how the world thinks and lives. He said, "Blessed are the poor in spirit, for theirs is the kingdom of heaven. Blessed are those who mourn, for they will be comforted. Blessed are the meek, for they will inherit the earth." 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
10: Whenever you see an authentic work of God in any time or place, and especially in the scriptures, you want to learn everything about it that you possibly can, so that we may seek and pursue such a work being reproduced among us here today.
11: Welcome to Open the Bible with Pastor Colin Smith. And Colin, for everybody who caught what you just said, I think they'd all be nodding their heads in agreement. Yeah, we want to see that. Today, we actually begin to take a look at this in 1 Thessalonians chapter 1.
12: Yeah, and there's a great story behind this, Steve, which is the story of how the gospel came to this little town of Thessalonica. And Paul says in this letter that when the word of God came to this community, it came not in word only, but it came in power, in the Holy Spirit, and with great conviction. So that's something that immediately grasps the attention, I think, of any Christian who wants to see God at work in the world.
11: Sure.
12: What can we learn about the Word of God coming with power, with the Holy Spirit, and with great conviction? What did that look like then, and what can that look like now? Well, that's what's ahead of us as we launch into this letter of Thessalonians.
11: All right, as you just heard, we are in Thessalonians. We're in the first book, so open your Bibles there and join us in chapter 1 as we begin the message, The Urgency of Multiplying Ministry. Here is Pastor Colin.
10: The title for our series is Living Like There's No Tomorrow, and I've chosen that title because this letter of 1 Thessalonians really pulsates with a sense of urgency. In fact, the word urge is one that Paul uses 4 or 5 times in the letter, chapter 2 and verse 12, 4 times altogether. He speaks about urging you to live lives that are worthy of God. You find the same urging in chapter 4, verse 1, chapter 4, verse 10, chapter 5, and verse 14. So we're going to keep picking this theme up of the importance of moving forward in the life and ministry that God has called us to and trusted into our hands. If you want to grasp the theme of Thessalonians at its heart, it is saying to us, we do not have forever to live the Christian life. We don't have forever to fulfill the work that God has given us to do. Every day, the coming of Jesus Christ draws nearer. We don't know when that will be, but it's drawing nearer every day. And at the same time, millions of people are going into eternity every day. And every day, you and I draw nearer to the day when that great event, that great moment will come for us. Now, a few months ago, someone said to me just in the course of ordinary conversation, "You know, Colin, we really need to recapture the sense of urgency in this church." And I agree with that. I think that that is a right assessment and a true statement. And it's with something of that in mind that I've come to 1 Thessalonians, where we're going to camp out, as it were, over these next 2 months. I'm coming to this with a prayer and ask you to make this your prayer also, that through this letter, God will renew the sense of urgency among us with regards living the Christian life and regards to the work that he's called us to do. That God, through this letter, would teach us to live like there is no tomorrow. I have to tell you that having served as a pastor for 27 years, and I honestly can hardly believe that it's been that, but I've been privileged to serve as a pastor for 27 years, I have never sensed in my own heart such a high degree of expectancy and anticipation of what God will do as I feel within my own heart at this time. And I want you to know that God has been very, very gracious to us. I see him birthing a new degree of confidence in the gospel among us. That is a wonderful thing and is foundational to ministry. A new sense of dependence upon him, and with that, a sense of anticipation that is being increasingly widely felt as to what he may do among us in these coming months and years. So I am praying that God will extend that sense of expectancy, anticipation, and urgency among us, and that it will be for his glory and for the advance of the gospel. Now, before we launch into the letter, I want just to remind you of how the church in Thessalonica began, just so we've got a frame on this. You can read about the story at your leisure in Acts chapter 17. Luke tells us there that Paul came to Thessalonica and he spent 3 weeks teaching about Jesus in the synagogue. Luke tells us that he reasoned from the scriptures, explaining and proving that Christ had to suffer and rise from the dead. And he said, "This Jesus I am proclaiming to you is the Christ." So the message that Paul preached in Thessalonica over these 3 weeks was the message of Jesus Christ. And then beyond the time in the synagogue, he continued with ministry along the same lines. Many people came to Christ through this ministry, including, we're told, a large number of God-fearing Greeks, and it was in this way that the church at Thessalonica was born. Now, as soon as the church was established, persecution and opposition arose, and a mob of bad characters, we're told in Acts, were roused up and caused a riot in the marketplace. They rushed on the house where Paul and Silas were staying, which belonged to a man called Jason. And when they couldn't find Paul, they grabbed Jason, brought him to the market square, and he ended up, through the intervention of the magistrate, appearing in court. The result of all this was that Paul and Silas had to leave Thessalonica under cover of darkness, knowing that they would not be allowed by the authorities to return there. Paul went on to Corinth and some months later wrote this letter, 1 Thessalonians, to the new church established through the preaching of the gospel in these extraordinarily traumatic circumstances to encourage them and strengthen them in the faith. Now that's the background. Let's get to the question of relevance. Why in all the world should we be interested in what happened in Thessalonica 2,000 years ago? I want to answer this question this way. We should be intensely interested in what we're going to learn today and in these coming weeks, because what happened in Thessalonica was an authentic work of God. And I think that is what we are interested in knowing more and more of among us in these days. And whenever you see an authentic work of God in any time or place, and especially in the scriptures, you want to learn everything about it that you possibly can, so that we may seek and pursue such a work being reproduced among us here today. Now, you see the extent of this work of God clearly if you look at verse 7, where Paul says, "You became a model to all the believers in Macedonia and Achaia." You became a model. Now, this is the only time in the New Testament that Paul ever says anything like this. There is no other church in the New Testament that Paul describes as a model for other churches, but he does say to the Thessalonians, you're a model, a template for other churches. I would like to see what God has done among you, he's saying, replicated, repeated, amplified in other places. Now, you see, the church in Corinth had wonderfully gifted people. They lacked, Paul says, no spiritual gift. But the church in Corinth was plagued by way too much self-interest for Paul ever to say that they were a model for other churches. The church at Ephesus had been blessed with remarkable ministry. They were particularly formed under the ministry of the Apostle John. But if you read in the book of Revelation, you will find that having lost their first love, the problem with the church of Ephesus was, although they had been richly blessed, they were way too cold as a congregation to be a model for other churches to emulate. But this one church in Thessalonica, Paul describes in this remarkable way, you became a model to all the believers in Macedonia and Achaia. And indeed, verse 8, he says, the Lord's message rang out from you, not only in Macedonia and Achaia, but your faith in God has become known everywhere. So what God did in this one church in a very short space of time had an influence far beyond their immediate community to the entire region in which they were placed, that is Macedonia and Achaia, and from that region the gospel extended beyond everywhere, Paul says, in terms of the missionary enterprise that came from that church. Now you see, what we're learning here is that an authentic work of God always spills over. It cannot be contained in one place. People learn from people, and churches learn from churches. And the work of God in Thessalonica was so striking that others wanted to learn from what had happened there. And the result was that what God had done in this one place was reproduced through other people in other places. Now, I hope that whets your appetite to say, well, we want to know more then about what God did in this town of Thessalonica. In what way then were these believers a model? What was it about these believers? What was it about what God did in this place that was so distinctive that Paul uniquely describes them as being an example, a model, a template?

0: an authentic work of God that creates a faith that will not buckle under pressure. And that's what was modeled right there in Thessalonica. See, I wonder, do you not feel with me today that what we desperately need in our time is to see a faith being reproduced in people that will be able to stand against the pressures of our culture and our environment? So I want to see a work of God that forms students with such a faith that will withstand the onslaught of unbelief and cynicism that will come through 4 years on a secular university campus. I want to see them formed with that kind of a faith. I want to see men and women who have got themselves into the grip of drugs and alcohol and pornography so formed in a faith that strengthens them to gain victory through the power of Christ against the power of these prevailing temptations. I want to see a work of God that will mobilize people who have been trusted with money to use their resources for the advance of the gospel in their lifetime, because this is the best thing that they see that they can do. I want to see a work of God that will raise up young adults, single, married, for whom the primary question is, what does Jesus Christ want me to do with my life, and how can I be most effective in offering myself for the advance of the gospel and for his kingdom? Now, what kind of ministry will produce this kind of person? What kind of church will produce this kind of fruit? That's a huge question for us. And we're going to see the answer to it right here in Thessalonians in chapter 1.
1: 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Again, here's Pastor Colin.
0: I want us to look at the message that Paul brought. I want us to see something about him as the messenger. And then as we look at what happened when he communicated the gospel, we're going to look at the work of the Spirit in those who heard his message. And we're going to see this morning that God works through believers as we communicate the gospel, and in the same way God works in unbelievers as they hear the message and imitate our way of life. Notice first then that God works through believers as we communicate the gospel. Verse 5, our gospel came to you not simply with words, but also with power, with the Holy Spirit, with deep conviction. You know how we lived among you for your sake. Now let's look first at the message and then at the messenger. Our gospel came to you. Now, the New Testament gives us in various places little cameos, condensations of the essence of the Christian message, little summaries of the gospel in kind of concentrated form, if you like. And you have one of these right here in 1 Thessalonians chapter 1 and verse 10. Look at verse 10 and you get the gospel right there in concentrated form. This was Paul's gospel that he's referring to in verse 5. This was the message that he brought to this town. He speaks about waiting for God's Son from heaven, whom he raised from the dead, that is Jesus, who rescues us from the coming wrath. Now you've got a condensation of the gospel right there. What is the gospel about? The gospel is about Jesus, God's Son from heaven. Because at its essence, the gospel is about a person, Jesus Christ, the Son of God, who can do for you and for me what no one else who has ever lived can ever do. This uniqueness of Christ.

0: We proclaim Him. Him. And then the gospel is about Jesus, who God the Father raised from the dead. Now this cut right into the religious debate in the ancient world, even as it cuts into the debate today. Because like our own time, the ancient world talked a great deal about religion and spirituality and ethics and so forth. But the distinctive declaration of the gospel is that God the Father raised Jesus Christ from the dead. There's no parallel to this in human history. And because He has conquered death, He uniquely is in a position to offer life to every person who will come to Him, so that when, as a Christian believer, you die, it will not be the end of your life, but rather it will be an entrance into life through Jesus Christ, who holds your life in His hand. And that will be true whether you die as a young person, a middle-aged person, or an old person. The gospel is about the Lord Jesus Christ, who was raised by the Father from the dead. And then thirdly, notice that the gospel is about Jesus, who rescues us from the coming wrath. See that in verse 10, right at the end? You got the whole gospel right here in this one verse. Jesus, who rescues us from the coming wrath. Now, the reason that we need Jesus Christ, the reason you need Him and the reason that I need Him, can be expressed in many ways, but here's how Paul puts it here, and it's the supreme way, surely, is that every person who has ever lived faces the horrendous scenario of what Paul calls here the coming wrath. The coming wrath. That is, God's judgment of every sin, His punishing of every iniquity, His righting of every wrong, His eradicating of all evil from the universe, and His destruction of all sinners in the lake of fire. Now, the Bible, both Old and New Testament, bears witness to this horrendous reality. The coming wrath. And there is no pain, no grief, no loss, no wound, no injury, no disappointment in this life that can possibly compare to the horrors of this coming wrath. Now, notice where Paul places his emphasis. Jesus, he says, rescues us from the coming wrath. See, that's the good news of the gospel. That is the passion that Paul has to declare this message. Jesus rescues us from this coming wrath. Now, without the coming wrath, the gospel honestly makes no sense in America today. If you take that out, it's simply going to fall to the ground. What is the point of telling self-confident and self-satisfied people that Jesus can give them a wonderful life now, when their lives now are already overstuffed? All that's going to get is the familiar response, "I'm already fine. I don't need that." But Paul was convinced that there is a coming wrath from which every man and woman born into this world needs to be rescued, and that it is for this purpose that Jesus Christ died His horrendous death, taking our death for us, and then rising from the dead to become our living Savior and our coming King. And the glory of the gospel then is that at unfathomable cost to Himself, Jesus, through His death, has borne the wrath of God and now offers Himself to you, so that by Him you may be rescued from this coming wrath that otherwise would certainly come upon you. This is message. The gospel came to you.
1: 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Our series is called Living Like There's No Tomorrow. It's really a look at the book of 1 Thessalonians. You know, there's a lot of Christians who feel like they've lost the passion and drive in their Christian life, and maybe that's where you're at. If so, this series can help. If you want a copy of this series, Living Like There's No Tomorrow, ask about that when you call us at 1-877-OPEN-365. That's 1-877-673-6365, or you'll find ordering information online at openthebible.org. Well, Open the Bible is able to be on the station because of your generosity, so thank you for supporting Open the Bible with your financial gift. And as you give a gift of any amount this month, we want to say thank you by sending you a book called What is Wrong with This World? It's written by Tim Keller. And Colin, why would we need this book?
0: Well, I think because diagnosis has to come before prescription. I mean, you know, if you went to the doctor and said, I have a pain in my stomach, and the doctor immediately just said, oh, well, I'll give you these tablets, you would immediately say, well, wait a minute, have you paused to diagnose as to what the problem actually is? And it strikes me that we have so much conversation that's going on all around us about how to put the world right. Who's asking the question, what's wrong with the world? That's the question that's at the heart of this book. And really, until we've understood accurately what the core of the human problem actually is, conversation about what's going to be the answer is going to float above the realities that we're dealing with. So this book by Tim Keller, it's a wonderful read. It is a thoroughly biblical examination of what is wrong with the world. And he puts it like this: if we are to stand any chance of answering the question of what is wrong with the world, we must begin with sin and end with the unfailing love of God who chooses to save us from it. I think that encapsulates something really important that every Christian wants to grasp.
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5: Hi, this phone call is for Dr. Randy Carlson. I really would like to speak with you concerning my divorce and how I go about forgiving. And my name is Billy Joe. Thank you.
6: Billy Joe, thank you for calling, sharing that on our comment line. We're going to do our best today to help you. I'm Dr. Randy Carlson. This is Intentional Living. In the next 30 minutes, we're going to turn good intentions and try to replace them with finding God's intentions for your life, especially in this area. 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And that's why we're here. So we're going to do our best to help you today. Let's go to Tracy first in Michigan. Tracy, welcome to the program. Tell us your story.
7: I never truly recovered from my divorce. I live with that every day. I feel like I let the world get in, or we let the world get in our way, and that we did not give it enough work, and we gave up way too early. We were really young, and I wish I would have held on to that. My beliefs and my vows that I made before God that I didn't hold on to. I just would encourage anyone out there is don't give up early. Give it a try, because at one time this person was a desire of your heart and God's goal for you, and giving up on that, it's just too much to give up on.
6: Did you ever get into a process of trying to reconcile with your ex-husband in the early years?
7: We did. He was in the military, and it was very difficult because he was serving his country, going back and forth. We had two families pulling us apart, I think, trying to do what was best for us individually, but they didn't comprehend that doing the best for us as a married couple would have been making us stronger than pulling us apart from each other and saying bad things about him to me and bad things about me to him.
6: Do you still beat yourself up, though, Tracy? You sound like maybe a little hard on yourself.
7: You know, I've never gotten over it. I've never tried another relationship. To me, that was a vow I made. So, yeah, it's very difficult. I have a child that we adopted together who was never raised in the family that I intended her to be raised in. So I'm not just beating myself up over the divorce. I'm beating myself up over not being able to give the daughter that I adopted the family that I intended her to have.
6: Well, we hear your heart, Tracy. Thank you for sharing with us. And, you know, let me just add two things. One is maybe you have an experience that would be very hope-filled and intentional for someone else who's listening today. We'd love to have you weigh in on behalf of Tracy and others at 888-888-1717. And the other thing, Tracy, I would add is that the research is very clear that when marriages hit the rock bottom and it's really tough and you're ready to throw in the towel and maybe even have every reason to do so, and there's sometimes it has to happen, I understand that. But for couples who genuinely say, I'm going to trust God, and they push through, those that really hang in there and are committed together to working on the marriage will report back 2 to 3 to 4 years later that their marriage is stronger than it's ever been, better than it's ever been. And that they realized that was a huge dip in their marriage, but they chose to stay intentional. It's very powerful. Okay, from the comment line, we have an anonymous caller from Minnesota who wants to respond to Tracy's call.
8: Hi, I just listened to the program. I heard Tracy, and I was married 24 and a half years and with my wife 27 years, and we've been divorced going on 2.5 years now, and I just can't take it. I keep fighting, and other things have come up, and stuff that are legal that I have to deal with, and stuff that's not true, and I have to fight for all that. But I love her more than anything, and it'll never change. And I cry at work every day, and nothing has changed in over 2.5 years. And all I do is praise that God would change her mind and we could restore our marriage. And she's abandoned me, and I don't know if she loves me anymore. A lot of the divorce was my fault, and I admit it. I made mistakes, and this punishment is just too hard to live with. I'm so sorry, and I wish I could change it. And I would do everything to show her and give her a great life and our kids, but it's too late.
6: Hey, listen, brother, don't give up. This is times when our emotions can fool us and trick us. And this is a time where we have to depend upon God. There's a reminder in 1 Peter chapter 5, verse 7, where we're commanded to cast our care upon him, for he cares for us. And I would just encourage you, brother, to take the cares that you have, the worries, the regrets, all the junk associated with what you went through and been through and going through, and give it to God. Maybe you want to encourage him as well. That's why Intentional Living's here. We're a community of people who are all facing different things. And I've learned over many, many years that we're either in a crisis, going into a crisis, coming out of a crisis. And that's why we are so strong with the message of Intentional Living, because if you're intentional when you're going into a crisis, it's going to be a lot easier to face it. It's kind of like having a strong body when you go into surgery. You're going to recover better when you're strong going into surgery if your body's strong going in. And so it is with life. Life is going to throw you lots of stuff, lots of junk. But as we live intentionally, it makes a big difference. You're welcome to join us if you want to weigh in and share your story that encourage others on topic of divorce today. Or a question, 888-888-1717. Let's go to Michigan. Brenda from Michigan wants to share her experience and some encouragement as well. Brenda, welcome to the program. Tell us your story.
9: Well, I was previously married. I'm on my second marriage. My first marriage ended in divorce after 5 years. And what I learned from that experience was that you have to let go of the guilt you feel from being a divorced person. As a Christian, we don't expect to become divorced. And no matter the reason why it happened, if you hold on to the guilt of being divorced, it affects your future relationships, which was what happened in my case. I had gotten remarried, but the guilt that I still carried from being divorced was a hindrance in my new relationship and my marriage. And what I had to do is learn that even though God had forgiven me, I had to forgive myself. And sometimes I think that's harder for people to do. We can understand God forgiving us, but sometimes we don't forgive ourselves, and we live with that for longer than we need to.
6: Thank you, Brenda. Listen, you know what? We celebrate with you that you made a decision intentionally to really focus on one thing, and that was to forgive yourself, because that's a hard thing for us to do. Those of us who struggle with any imperfections in our life, in other words, we can't get beyond the fact that we're all broken vessels and we all need the care and love of God, and all of us have cracks in our life, and we get to the point of really truly forgiving not only others, but forgiving ourselves. It's easier to forgive others than I think ourselves. And so, you know, we celebrate with you, which is part of intentional living. When you get to the point of celebrating, you could hear the air, even in your voice, Brenda, that pressure getting off of your back. It's powerful. All right, Lou from Arizona wants to share her story and some encouragement as well. Lou, welcome to the program. Go right ahead.
10: I've been listening to some of the people, and it's heartbreaking. And my story, I guess, is some of the good that can come out of it. When the process started happening, I immersed myself in the Word of God, and I had several close friends and my kids praying for me. And every place I looked, I could see God speaking to me. No matter where I read in the Bible, the Psalms was particularly important. But I just depended on Him completely. I did get active in a biblical Christian support group, and God just did everything. He got me through it. It was a true miracle as far as I'm concerned. I literally stuck to God and His Word like glue.
6: And it says here, Lou, you were married 43 years.
10: Yes.
6: Separated 7, so obviously very difficult process. How long has it been now since you've been divorced?
10: Well, we still have a legal separation, but it will be 7 years this fall.
6: Is there a chance that this marriage is going to come back together?
10: I don't think so, but I pray every day for him. It will truly take a miracle from God for his heart to change, but we know God's a God of miracles, so I don't know.
6: yes, we do. Lou, we do believe that, like you, that God is a God of miracles. And what I love out of your story is that even though there's been so much pain, 43 years of marriage, you think, wow, you know, well, we know the research is typically in the first 7 years, it's very stressful, but 43 years this builds and then there's a divorce. But you've chosen, even at this stage in your life, you know, to develop some new habits. And we talk about intentional living in terms of developing habits that sustain us when things are tough. In your case, reading the Bible, maybe finding a support group. There's some habits that you can develop if you're going through this in your life that can help you with your thinking, your emotions, and in the areas of caring for yourself through this process. We're talking divorce. The lines are jammed. You're welcome to join us. Maybe you want to talk back to those you've heard. Maybe you have a story of what God's done in your life. We're intentional living. We're not about perfection. We're about doing the next right one thing. Give us a call, 888-888-1717. In a moment, we're going to hear one who says, hey, I've made a declaration of intention in my life to live differently. We'll hear that in a minute.
11: I had called a couple years ago just out of absolute desperation. I had just found out that my husband had an affair, and I was pretty broken. And everybody in the world, except for possibly my mom, my dad, and my pastor, were telling me that I just needed to leave him and have a divorce and get on with my life. And I called you because I knew that I still loved him, and I didn't know what else to do.

And when I called you, you were so encouraging because you prayed with me and you told me, you know, to just basically draw close to God and commit to work on it with my husband as long as he was willing to work on it. And God would pull us through.

now 2 years later, and I'm very secure in our marriage right now because I know that, you know, we both went through what we went through for a reason, and now I think we both see what we have to lose, and we cherish each other a lot more.

0: not only does money reveal our beliefs about money and a problem there, and also about a lack of self-control, but at the core of what I believe the Bible teaches about money, for most people, money reveals a heart problem. Because really, at the end of the day, it's a heart issue, how we view money. When you look at the book of Exodus, and you see the story of God calling Moses to Mount Sinai, where he spent 40 days, right? There he gave the Ten Commandments, he gave Moses instructions. You know the first thing God said to Moses? I didn't know this until I did a little study. Look at how God began to lay out for Moses how he wanted his people to live. And here's what he said. Then the Lord spoke to Moses, saying, "Speak to the children of Israel that they bring me an offering." The very first thing that God says to Moses is, "Tell the people to bring me an offering." I mean, like God needed it. Like we say, "Wow, I got, you know, I hope the take is big today." You know? That's not how God's view is. Listen how he finishes this statement. "Bring me an offering from everyone who gives it willingly with their heart." Wow. An excerpt from the teaching we've been featuring all month long on God's view of money. And I want to say, speaking of money, how much I appreciate men and women, for you, maybe you're single, married, in business, young or old, because of your financial support, we're seeing people come to Christ. 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Can't believe it. 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
0: All right, Janice is on the line in Missouri. 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
2: Thank you.
0: Appreciate Thanks your call. Appreciate it. It says here you have a story of encouragement. What is it? Share with us.
2: Well, I was married for 9 years, and my husband, I came home from work one night, and my husband was gone, and was gone for 7 years, ended up divorcing me, and he was sort of in a midlife crisis situation. And during that 7 years, I just really focused on what God wanted to do in my life and the changes that I needed to make. And after about 7 years of being apart, God

0: helped us, and we remarried, and we've been remarried now for about 22, 23 years.
1: Wow.
0: And our life is where we, every Wednesday night, we have a couples group accountability where we're trying to help people recognize the lies that they believe about themselves, about each other, about their marriage, and walk them through that. And we are very happy and serving the Lord together, and it's just a real success story. So I wanted to be an encouragement to those who are out there who are struggling, feeling like their marriage shouldn't be over, that God is calling them to be faithful to their vows. And like you said, sometimes it works and sometimes it doesn't, but for us, it did. And I just wanted to call and be a voice of hope in the hearts of those people today that are so desperate and so hopeless and feel that way anyway. And so that's why I called. I've never called a radio station in my life, so this is the first.
1: Well, you've done well. And Janice, you've encouraged people. You've encouraged me 7 years, and you got a good marriage, sounds like. People are listening and think, well, at some point you had to make some, we talk about declaration of intention. You had to declare your intention to say, I'm going to trust God. I'm going to just work on my life and not get involved with other. At some point you had to make a declaration of intention in your life, didn't you?
0: Yes, and it was an everyday. It was an everyday declaration of intention. It was every day waking up and saying, "Today, Lord, I'm going to serve you wholeheartedly to the best of my ability, and I'll be willing to listen to what you want me to do today and how you want me to change." And you know, it was in that 7 years that I learned some deep godly principles about unconditional love, about loving people that don't love me in return, about forgiving people who have deeply wounded me, about, you know, being tenacious and being patient and being long-suffering and having gentleness and kindness and all those things that I learned in that seven. I guess I'm kind of hard-headed. It took God 7 years to teach me those things. But those have been foundational principles and things of my life that they transcend marriage. And they're in every relationship in my life now. And so I can speak with moral authority to those things because God taught me those things out of deep pain and out of deep despair, and many times out of lack of faith. You know, I mean, I would pray, Lord, I believe, but help my unbelief. So anyway, that's my story.
1: It is, and it's powerful. And listen, anytime you want to be on the radio again, you call me back. You did beautifully articulating your story and I think encouraging others. Thank you for your call, Janice.
0: You're very welcome. I'll be in prayer for these folks today, too.
1: That's good. You know, listen, you may feel like you're in the absolute pit of despair today. Janice is a reminder that his mercies are new every morning, and tomorrow will be different today. And my encouragement to every person in the pits, when you're going through it, keep a clear head, a clear heart, stay focused, and don't do dumb things. It's easy to do dumb things that you know are dumb, even at the point you're doing them. That will make it more difficult down in the future. And so this is where we got to really throttle and keep a governor on our emotions, because they will try to dictate everything. All right, David's on the line. Welcome to the program, David.
2: Hi.
1: Appreciate it. What's your comment today?
2: I have a little bit of encouragement. I have friends that tell me I'm living in the absolute worst situation a man could be in, but it's also been one where I've seen God do some amazing things. My wife has been in wheelchair 42 years. She's had severe traumatic brain injuries, multiple accidents that have caused a lot of damaged memory, and she's bipolar. And I'm sure you understand all of the ramifications of
1: very
2: bipolar.
1: Difficult.
2: But I had something told to me a long time ago, way back when James Dobson first moved to Colorado Springs. He said, you force somebody in the marriage to do something you want, it's like gripping a bar of soap. They're going to just squirt right out of your hand, and they're gone. So what you want to do is work on yourself. And there's been many times when I have not been able to, quote, make my wife do anything. that was right. She invariably seemed to do the opposite of what we needed to have done. But when I went to prayer and I let God touch her heart and bring her mind back to normal and restore her memory, which I've watched happen multiple times, God could do sometimes in a matter of days what I never would have been able to accomplish in a lifetime. I want to emphasize more than anything else, our marriage is a miracle. The fact that she's even alive after 4 car accidents in 6 years, getting hit by drunk drivers and various things that weren't her fault, she's a miracle that she's alive. And I cannot emphasize this enough. I'm a spouse caregiver.
1: Yes.
2: And you have no idea what that's like until you've been there. I thought I did until I became one myself. Yeah. But there is an incredible amount of power released in having people in your church, your family of faith, that are not just there with encouraging words, they're there with prayer. We've gone through cancer with her. We've gone through injuries and infections that ordinarily they would have taken her life. And sometimes surgeons declared the only reason why she was alive is God kept her alive. Mm. I can say this without any reservation. If I keep the Lord Jesus Christ first, I find that I can love her no matter what she's done and how hurtful her comments are. If I get my eyes off of him and I get them on her or on how I feel because of these outbursts from the mania and the bipolar episodes and all the reactions to pain and medications and everything else, our marriage immediately goes on the rocks.
1: Mm.
2: The only way any of the listeners, the only way that I myself can hold a marriage together is by keeping our eyes on Christ. One of the things that God showed me, and he said, this is all you need to know, son. Love your wife as Christ loved the church.
1: Brother, you put the cap on it, and that's a mystical thing, what he just talked about, because contrary to the definition of love today, and we see the cheapness in some ways that love is demonstrated. When things get tough or difficult, I'm gone and whatever. And David, you've gone the extra mile, and some would say you're a saint. I know you probably wouldn't classify, but you are. And you have also had to define what marriage is. Marriage changes how we relate to each other over time, over health, over lots of circumstances. It's not a locked in honeymoon experience for an entire 50, 60 years. It changes. But love is that foundational thread that pulls through all of the experiences, all of those years, all the ups, all the downs. That's it.
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5: Hi, my name is Cynthia, and I am living an intentional life. I just recently got divorced, and I decided that this time I will let God do what He needs to do. I will continue to pray. I pray every morning for an hour. I read my Bible for 30 minutes every day. I pray for my ex-husband, but I pray a lot, and I let God do what He needs to do. Thank you.
1: You know, every day, no matter where you are in your relationships, we got to start the day, that day, choosing to live an intentional life in Christ. You know, I've been around long enough and worked with enough couples to know that many marriages could be saved. Many. Not all, but many.
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7: Timothy was young, leading a church, and carrying more responsibility than he may have felt ready for. 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Sometimes the words someone needs most are simply, I see what God is doing in you. 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
8: Jesus' most famous speech is called the Sermon on the Mount. 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Blessed are those who mourn, for they will be comforted. Blessed are the meek, for they will inherit the earth." 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

Welcome to Susie Larson Live. Always so honored to get to spend this time with you. 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Well, every month we have our good friend, Dr. Troy Sproul, on the show to talk about health in the healing process. And we always welcome your questions. If you listen often enough, you know, we got them on every month. And I like to get the questions started right away because we start our conversation with a topic of choice between he and I, but we'll morph right into questions. And the questions do not have to be related to the topic of the day. So if you've got questions about GLP-1s, about sleep, weight loss, how to help your body heal, text me now, 877-933-2484, 877-933-2484. Our topic of choice today, though, is to talk about how internal conflict and living under condemnation affects our health. Did you know that fear and condemnation and unresolved internal conflict actually ignites an inflammatory response in your body? You've heard me say it 1,000 times. What happens in your soul happens in your cells. So we like to take care of the whole body, and we acknowledge that we are fearfully and wonderfully made. And that's why I'm so glad Dr. Troy is here. So text me your questions, 877-933-2484. Quick announcement before we get Dr. Troy on. If you've got a loved one wandering from the Lord, I've recorded 15 short audios to help you, just encourage you. You know, like one.

0: It's about keeping your identity intact, where just because a loved one's wandering does not diminish your sense of identity, or how to take care of your soul while you're waiting for a breakthrough. If you've got a loved one far from God and you need some encouragement in the journey, I love these audios. There's about 15 of them. You get a couple a week for the next few weeks. I think we have about 4,000 people who've signed up to receive them, and I've received more feedback on this text campaign, I think, than any other one. 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And a quick word here. Dr. Troy does not offer medical advice over the air. Always check with your doctor for any changes to your health program. We do these shows to provide a big picture preventative approach to your health, because every step towards health and healing wholeness matters. We want you to know, like, you make the slightest tweak to your sleep, to your water, to your air, to your diet, your exercise, to your mindset, it makes a difference. It contributes to a healthy life. And that's why we're both so passionate about it. So let me tell you about my guest. We're going to get him on the show. All right. Dr. Troy is the founder and CEO of Synapse Center for Health and Healing, located in Eagan, Minnesota. He started Synapse over 26 years ago with a vision to bring an integrative approach to healthcare through functional medicine, making Synapse an internationally known center for true health. Dr. Troy, welcome back to the show.
1: Thanks for having me. It's always a pleasure to be here.
0: Looking forward to the conversation. So when I asked you what's on your heart today, you said, I want to address the inner conflict and even the condemnation that people live with and how it directly affects their health. So just, oh no, let's don't go there first. I have to ask you, I can't believe it. I jumped right over my opening question. I've never done that in like 18 years, ever. Wow, what happened to me just now? Okay, back up. What has the Lord been talking to you about these days?
1: It's right in alignment with that. That's why I wanted to talk about that today. And it's a lot of times it has to do with what I'm living and kind of experiencing. And one of the ahas that I had just recently with a group we're doing Bible study with and then with some patients is what Jesus can do for us. And so if you look at Mark 10:51, where he is talking to Bartimaeus, he says directly to him, what do you want me to do for you? And that question, just that one question, is so powerful, because I don't know if other people are wired this way, but a lot of times I keep doing, trying to please the Lord, trying to be righteous, trying to do all this stuff, trying to get it right, trying to be faithful, trying to surrender, trying to do all these other things. And I was going through the Bible study, and the person leading the Bible study said, well, what about asking Jesus to say, what does Jesus want to do for you? Or just asking Jesus to pray for you. Because Jesus sits at the right hand of the Father. And so Jesus asks us, what do you want me to do for you? It completely shifted my narrative for the day, where I wasn't putting all this pressure on myself to read enough scripture or whatever it was, whatever it is. And so then I brought that back to working with patients and found so many people who are trying to be good Christians were putting so much pressure on themselves that if they just stopped and asked Jesus, what do you want to do for me today? Jesus had an answer for them. Mm-hmm. And it completely brought peace. And that's what he does for us. I think it's John, I can't remember the passage, but it's John 14, I think, 14:27, Jesus leaves his peace with you, a peace the world cannot give. Mm-hmm. And that's part of it. And so this was like a big, I saw an instantaneous shift with some patients and even with myself. And there's a lot of people, when we are striving but failing, if we're not surrendering properly, then it creates an inner strife that leads to a whole level of stress and inflammation. Cortisol starts to go up, but eventually when we keep doing it, the cortisol doesn't manage the inflammatory response inside. So a lot of people are putting this extra angst and anxiety, and Jesus is saying, give it to me. He's already paid the price for everything, but he actively wants to do things for us on a daily basis too.
0: Praise God. And friend, if you think about asking God, in fact, I'm going to just ask you, as you're listening, ask the Lord that question. Lord, what do you want to do for me? And then if you get an impression, an answer, text it in, and I'll consider every answer anonymous, but maybe you're afraid. Maybe that feels too selfish.

0: for you. But don't let that stop you, because it's not about that. It's about aligning with Jesus' desires for you. Like Dr. Troy said, Jesus is interceding for you right now. So what if you kind of interrupted that conversation? I know you're talking to the Father on my behalf, but Lord, tell me what you're praying. What do you want to do for me? You know what I imagine God would say, or the Lord Jesus would say, is what I want to do for you today is calm your fears. What I want to do for you today is show you that my yoke is easy and my burden is light. What I want to do for you today is help you forgive that person because it's killing you. What I want to do for you today is give you impenetrable strength and peace, just like I promised I would. I mean, what would happen if you asked God that question? I mean, I already feel the shift in my own spirit at the thought of just asking that and then waiting to see what the Lord would say. So I'm daring you. Pause for just a moment. Ask the Lord. Wait for a moment. And tell me, if you don't mind sharing, what does the Lord want to do for you? I love that so much. Text me 877-933-2484. So let's talk again about the internal conflict and living with condemnation. Give me an example of what that might look like or sound like. If a person has got this inner chaos going because of internal conflict or condemnation.
1: Well, it can be chaos, and that causes a lot of inflammation right out of the gates, or it could just be a subtle seed of dysfunction where you know it's not in alignment. And when things are not in alignment, then we start to see a little breakdown with how cells communicate. Cells communicate to the brain. In the neurology world, we call it frequency of firing. So when a nerve is firing and you're in good health, it's got a pretty stable frequency of how it fires and communicates. And then as you become more abnormally out of health, we start to see a reduced frequency of firing or an increased frequency of firing to the point where things are over-communicating or under-communicating. And so we can actually measure these little frequencies of firing when there's internal conflict. And your conscious brain may not know it, but the subconscious does. And so when we see this, little subtle changes start to occur. And really what it does is it speeds up the aging process. But as this frequency of firing starts to actually reduce subtly, we start to see the cells slowly shrink. So for example, if you went to the gym every day and for 20 minutes you lifted 20 pounds weights on your biceps, you would get pretty good, solid, big biceps. But if all of a sudden you go down to 18 minutes and 18 pounds and then 15 minutes and 15 pounds, so slowly you would start to see a shrink of the biceps. Well, the same thing is true in our nerves for all of our cells. And that's how the inflammation starts, when it gets to the point where you actually have so little firing and feedback that atrophy of those cells start to happen.
0: Wow. So I asked the question for you to ask the Lord, Lord, what do you want to do for me? I love this little flip of the script. And I can see some people getting in their own way going, that seems so selfish to ask. But really, Jesus is interceding for you. And I just know that if you listen, you'll be amazed, because it's like oftentimes what we want God to do and what God wants to do are often two different things, because he heals us in layers. We might be going after a certain layer. He's like, you're not ready for that yet, but this is what I want to do for you. So Doc, I got to read some of these answers. This dear one, she said, she asked the Lord, what do you want to do for me? And he says, I want you to know I'm going before you and I'm with you. And this one, I want for you complete freedom and healing. That's what I want to do. I want to set you free and I want to heal you. And this one, what the Lord wants to do for me is take his yoke where there's no anxiety, so that I live full and abundant, yoked to him. This dear one says, the Lord wants me to love my mother more. Wow. And this one, I know the Lord wants me to know that I'm valuable to him. Wow. That is so beautiful. Thank you for sharing that. I mean, the show's over. We're done. We're going to go home now. This is like such a beautiful practice, because it calms everything, because, you know, we get so worked up and we're asking so many things, and sometimes we're asking the wrong things. And so when you have a patient come in who's chronically afflicted, maybe with multiple issues, but you notice that at least at the core, it's the internal conflict and the condemnation, what do you do? What do you say?
1: Well, the first thing I try to do is bring awareness to it. And so that's important. And then you can deal with it. Bringing it to the forefront is very, very important. Speaking truth, it

0: training, and she would empathize with them in the moment and say, it's okay that you're going through this or that you're experiencing that. And I said, you have to stop that, because it's important for you to be neutral. Even though it's very sweet that you're empathizing, it actually, there's zero judgment in being vulnerable, allowing them to be vulnerable. Even when you're trying to comfort them, that's not what's needed in that moment. We have to first have the experience of it and then move forward with it. And so she had to kind of stop her reactions, because she felt, you can tell she's an empath when it comes to just, she felt so deeply for these people as they're going through stuff. She wanted to just make it better for them. But that's not our job. That's Jesus's job. And so the person who texts in saying, this doesn't seem right, it seems selfish, that's what I felt. That's what I thought right away. And for me, when I was praying about it, it was, I pride myself in being a servant leader, but it's not meant to be sacrificial like Jesus did. Jesus sacrificed, and he jokes with me all the time. Holy Spirit, very funny. We have a good sense of humor back and forth. And he literally said, that's my job. Stop stealing my job, my role. And it was really just me trying to work out of my flesh instead of surrendering to him in the moment. And when you do that, it's actually honoring Jesus, honoring our Lord, humbling yourself before the Lord. It's not being selfish. It's recognizing that I can't do it, but I know a guy.
1: I know a guy. And by the way, nobody texted in and said it was selfish, but I'm just wondering if someone's thinking, asking God, what do you want to do for me? I'm just wondering if someone at outset might go, oh, that feels wrong. But when you enter into the heart of God, you actually really want to know what he wants for you. I mean, imagine a young, child or a teen or even a young adult going to their parents going, what do you want for me? Not what do you want from me. But when you pray for me, when you think about me, I mean, you know me best, you raised me. What do you want for me? And to have them say, this is what I long for you. You want to know that stuff. So, what do you want to do for me, God? Lord, what do you want to do for me? I want to calm you. I want to strengthen you. I want to help you be more secure in my love. There's nothing selfish about that. It's absolute wisdom. But to me, it helps kind of clear the playing field a little bit, where you can zero in on the things that God wants for you. So great. When we come back, we'll dig into some of the questions coming in about our health. And maybe you've got one as well. You can text 877-933-2484. We'll be back in a minute.
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Hope you're having a really great day. Thanks for tuning in to Susie Larson Live. We're talking about health and healing with Dr. Troy Spurl, who joins me every month to talk about the importance of health and the healing process and how we are so fearfully

0: and wonderfully made. And we opened the show talking about that internal conflict, the negative inner critic, living under the condemnation that you're just never doing enough for God is bad for your health. It's not only bad for your soul, it's really hard on your health. And so Doc opened the show with a passage about where Jesus asked the man, "What do you want me to do for you?" And he said, "What if you flip that and just said, Lord, what do you want to do for me today?" Instead of that would get you out of striving so fast, because especially if you're living in the not enough all the time, I'm never doing enough. But Lord, what do you want to do for me today? And what that might sound like is, I want you to know my love. I want you to learn to rest. I want you to rise up and take up your shield. I want you to believe my promises that I told you 6 months ago. I dare you to ask that question. A number of you did that, and the Lord did answer. So if you feel like you want to ask the Lord that question and share your answer, I'll consider it anonymous, but it's so precious to see some of the things that God is saying, that the Lord goes before you, that you are his beloved. But now we're going to pivot to some questions. Are you ready? This one is from a precious listener who says her dad deals with anxiety about his health. Seems like he's going to the ER more frequently, thinking something's seriously wrong with him. He's a Jesus follower, and he prays, but do you have anything natural that might help him?
1: Yeah, absolutely. So as we age, there are different things that can actually impact our mind. And the number one scenario is usually the digestive system or the bowels. And so I'm just going to walk through a couple things off the top of my head. First and foremost, sometimes when we get a little soft in the midsection as we age, our stomach can get caught up in our diaphragm. And when it does, it's called a functional hiatal hernia. It doesn't even have to be a full-blown medical hernia. It can just be a functional hiatal hernia. And when it pulls on the diaphragm, it induces anxiety. So sometimes if you go too long without eating, or if you eat large meals, you can kind of get that anxiety feeling. Also, it's very, very common for bacterial imbalances in the gut, specifically Clostridium, can convert dopamine to norepinephrine and epinephrine. That's noradrenaline and adrenaline. So you're getting an excess amount of adrenaline. And so there are multiple different scenarios, including sleep apnea and other sleep scenarios, that can trigger angst or anxiety. And then one last process called methylation. So unfortunately, there's no just simple do this and it goes away. But the first thing we tend to, without any exam or workup, we tend to look at helping is magnesium in different forms. So magnesium can calm the nerves, help the bowels. Magnesium threonate helps the brain. Magnesium glycinate helps the body, the muscles, and bowels. And then magnesium citrate helps the bowels. So those are the best scenarios that can start to help just in general. But it's going to be one of those factors because from a flesh perspective, or from a physical or biochemical perspective. And then sometimes just lowering of hormones can also be in play, because we start to just have a little increase in anxiety. And then if there's any diabetes or insulin resistance involved, then that also predisposes you. So methylation, the hormones, and then the different nutrients that I just talked about are some of the key factors. And then the bacterial stuff, eating, making sure bowel movements are going, and just making sure that the I'm a huge fan of just getting a stool study when you're over the age of 50 and 60, especially if you're having any type of anxiety involved.
0: Isn't that interesting that the gut can be so connected to anxiety? I also wonder if you'd add the prayer in what you're saying, Lord, what do you want to do for me? Because I really believe he would direct you. You know, I've heard so many stories where people have asked the Lord something similar, like show me the way to path to healing. And God would highlight, you're taking too much of that supplement, or you're deficient in this, or you need to go see this kind of doc. I mean, he does lead us in the way that we should go. So I'm wondering if this dear one who's struggling with anxiety about health to the point he's going to the ER over and over again, if he asks, Lord, what do you want to do for me? What God might say to him, you know?
1: Yeah, absolutely.
0: Mm. All right. This one, just learned that they have high LP. Lipoproteins and elevated LPA and elevated
1: probably. Yeah.
0: And LPB, what are those?
1: ApoB probably. It's probably okay. LPA and ApoB. So these are cholesterol levels. The LPA is genetic for the most part, but it still can be brought down. We have historically the doctors will say you can't bring it down. so go on statins, but there are ways to actually bring the LP down. ApoB is apolipoprotein B. That tends to go up when your LDL cholesterol goes up as well. So if you can reduce your LDL cholesterol in general, especially the small LDL particles, then the ApoB will go down. And the LPA also, it's a pretty strict protocol, but there's ways of getting that down as well. And so these are different types of cholesterol, independent risk factors. Paying attention to them is very important. Diet and lifestyle can help quite a bit with the ApoB. And then one of my favorite things is getting the bowels reestablished with fiber, to help, pull out the cholesterol through the bile system. One of the main reasons we have found that people's ApoB starts to go up is simply because the bile system that goes through the liver is too congested. And you can get that with higher cholesterol. You can get that with gallbladder issues, liver bile problems. Vitamin A is one of the best things that you can do for that as well. And I don't know if people still do this, but we give it to our patients. We tell them to actually get their vitamin A through cod liver oil. Remember when the grandma used to give you that back in the day? Well, it's a good thing still. Mm-hmm. And so vitamin A is very important for that as well. But there are other things like resveratrol and antioxidants that can help, but it's generally an antioxidant bile friendly program. And with bile acids, a lot of it has to do with omega-3 oils, the fish acids, fish oils, and then making sure the fiber content. I like to make sure people get 30 grams of fiber a day when their ApoB is high.
0: So interesting. Back when I taught aerobics a million years ago, one of my regular members was a nurse, and she asked if she could make kind of an announcement. She held up a thing of fiber, a common brand. And she said, I don't care what age you are. She's like, if everybody took fiber every day, she said, we would hardly see any of you. She said it would reduce health problems by 80%. She's a nurse. And it's like, but she was just pushing fiber. She's like, so many health problems would be solved if people would take regular fiber. What do you think of that?
1: Yeah, no, I agree. It's very, very important when it comes to a lot of things. It's like it's a filtering mechanism. It cleans, it massages. So fiber is one of the best things you can do for your entire system when it comes to the brain, the gut. It takes a little bit of a challenge to get people used to fiber. If you're used to only 6 grams of fiber a day, you don't go to 30 right away. You'll be all bloated up and having a lot of problems. So fiber is very, very good. The other thing for the LPA, the genetic factor, I did want to mention that there's a lot of research that shows that you can actually reduce the LPA, not through diet and exercise. So Linus Pauling did a lot of work with vitamin C and lysine. So it's very interesting how those two things have been the best for us reducing the LPA in the genetically predisposed.
0: Interesting. So
1: vitamin C and lysine. Yeah.
0: Lysine. I've heard that's also good for shingles. Lysine.
1: Shingles and cold sores.
0: Oh, wow. Interesting.
1: Yeah. Lysine breaks down the capsid so that the virus that's associated with cold sores can't reproduce.
0: Interesting. So talking about fibers, people are asking what kinds of fiber. You know, there's some fibers with dyes. I have a fiber it's an antioxidant. So it's something called blueberry detox or something, but it's got all these antioxidants in it. And it's pretty clean. So maybe give some guidelines for finding a good fiber.
1: Well, there's two different types of fiber. And so there's soluble and insoluble. Soluble means that it absorbs the water and it kind of expands the bowels so that you can put pressure. So it helps with the actual strengthening of the muscles. And it'll also, when it absorbs the water, it pulls in a lot of the toxins with that. Insoluble means that water can't actually go into it. Its job is to scrape the sides of the walls literally and clean them like a scrubber. And so if you have an inflamed digestive system, like a sunburn on your skin inflamed, then the insoluble fiber does not feel good because it's rubbing up. It's like getting a really hard massage on a sunburn. Mm-hmm. So that's why you have to stick mostly with soluble fiber. And then even with soluble fiber, if it's expanding against a sunburnt type of bowel, then that becomes a little challenging. So that's why you want to do it slowly. But the soluble fiber is the ones that help the bile quite a bit.
0: And the insoluble pulls the toxins out of your body, right? In a pretty effective way. And that also helps manage cholesterol.
1: They both do, actually.
0: Oh, cool. Yeah. Okay.
1: Yeah, cholesterol is mostly the soluble, and the insoluble cleans the bowels quite a bit. And so there are different things. One of my favorite fiber sources to get to 20 to 30 grams, like one avocado is 10 grams of fiber.
0: Oh, wow.
1: If you add just some chia seeds, always pre-soak the chia seeds first with like a shake, any shake. Most shakes will have 4 to 5 grams. Then you add a scoop of a mixed blend of soluble and insoluble fiber for that 7 grams with chia seeds, which is 5 grams. Right there, just from the one simple shake, you've got 17 grams, and then the avocado, you're almost at your 30 grams. That's 27 grams right there.
0: And raspberries are also high fiber too, right?
1: Yep. Yeah.
0: Yeah.
1: Yep.
0: What are some other foods that are high fiber? Apples?
1: Well, definitely fruit. I like the vegetables. So apples, bananas, oranges, and strawberries are the big ones for the fruit. Oats and barley have the beta glucans that also support like the heart health type of fiber. Brussels sprouts, carrots, and avocados are the biggest vegetables that they talk about. Flax seeds and chia seeds from a seed perspective. Psyllium husk and supplements, you can get that as well. And so there are some other like whole grain, like a piece of Ezekiel bread will have 3 grams of fiber in it for those that can eat the whole grain breads. And so there are things like lentils, beans and lentils as well, that can contain high amounts of like pectin, which is a different type of fiber if you can tolerate it. So some fibers people can't tolerate, and that tells you quite a bit. It's all about your biome or the bacteria and the level of inflammation in the GI tract.
0: Okay, so before we go to break, what should they look for? I mean, obviously, that's got to be a little detective work where they try maybe a few different kinds to see what their gut is ready for. But what do you not want to see in the ingredients? Dyes, I imagine, lots of sugar.
1: Yeah, our artificial stuff. Sometimes to make it actually taste like something, they'll add sweeteners in there, and if it's certain sweeteners like Stevia and stuff, I'm okay with it because of the small amounts, but I actually prefer to have a fiber that has no sweeteners, just bland, and you add it to a different shake. And you can put some fruit or some other things in the other shake, but I prefer to actually put it in with another shake, or just have oatmeal and add it. They've got gluten-free oatmeal, but you can have oatmeal, add a couple berries to it, and then put in fiber and mix it in with the oatmeal, and you've got a very, very fiber-rich meal.
0: Wow, that's so good. When we come back, we're going to talk for a moment. I've got a few more questions coming in about how our health is directly connected to our teeth. This will be a little bit controversial, so I just want you to give me some gray space, because there's room to have varying opinions. But I had a doctor friend tell me that so far, 3 different times when she had a bad tooth and she had it extracted, her health improved exponentially. I had a family member tell me the exact same thing. So

0: the idea that I want to talk about is how connected our oral health is to our overall physical health. I will tell you, a family member had said that when she got a root canal tooth pulled, her yeast infection stopped, her bladder infection stopped. I mean, all these excessive chronic afflictions just stopped. That's fascinating to me. So I want to just ask you, Doc, about how oral health is connected to our physical health, our overall health. Dr. Troy Sproul is my guest today. And bring your questions. We got a few more on the board, but I'd love to hear from you. Text 877-933-2484. We'll be back in a minute.
1: I'm a sinner. I've broken God's law. I deserve to die. I deserve judgment. I deserve hell. How can I escape? What can I do to save myself? Nothing.
2: That was Billy Graham. Now, even though he was a sinner, just like the rest of us, he also knew that there was hope.
1: That's why Jesus Christ came. He came to take your sins. He came to die on the cross for you, in your place, because he loved you. He came to take your sins and to take your judgment and to take your hell.
2: If you'd like to find out more, we are here for you. Text the word FAITH to 41224. It's from the Billy Graham Evangelistic Association and Faith Radio.
3: This is Hope with God. I'm Andrew Palau. In the Bible, Deborah was a powerful woman appointed by God. She was appointed to be a leader and a judge over Israel. She faced dangerous enemies and uncertain times, yet she stood strong. Why? Because she trusted God. Through her courage, her voice, through her obedience, God brought hope and victory to his people. God often calls ordinary people to do extraordinary things. Your voice, your life, it matters. And the same God who gave Deborah courage wants to meet with you today and give you courage. He wants to walk with you through it all and guide your life and show you that he does care. Do you want to get to know him and discover his plans for your life? You can begin this way. Say, God, I want to know you. Reveal yourself to me. 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Amen. Always remember, there is hope with God.
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0: Hope you're having a fantastic day. Thanks for tuning into Susie Larson Live, talking to our good friend, Dr. Troy Spurl. He is CEO and founder of Synapse Center for Health and Healing, located in Eagan, Minnesota. We get him on the show every month to talk health and the healing process. And right now, we're taking as many questions as we can. I got a good handful. We're going to get through as many as possible. Before the break, we were talking about fiber. And this is a good question about fiber before we get to oral health. Will fiber wash out good supplements? Are the benefits of good supplements if you take them too closely? Great question. What say you?
1: It is a good question. The answer is yes, has that potential. It's not like a binder though, so it's not quite the same thing. But I will still add fiber to my shakes, and I will still add take supplements with my shake. And so there is a definite mild impact when it comes to that. But it also helps clear the path for better absorption. By actually moving the stool through, you get also a benefit that way. Whereas other binders, like activated charcoal and things of that nature, tend to bind you up, like constipate you. So it actually helps a little bit with the absorption if you get regular bowel movements at the same time. So for me, it's a net win-loss type of scenario. So it can be very

0: stressful if trying to time things. So I'll take it at the same time I'm taking the fiber. And a lot of times when you like have a meal full of fiber, it helps slow down the process. It keeps the bowels moving, but slows down the process so you can absorb it. So I do like taking it
1: Very
0: within.
1: good.
0: I don't actually take them apart. I'll say it that way.
1: Okay. So again, this is going to be a little controversial. Just give me some gray space, friends, but there's room and space to have differing opinions. Let's just say it that way. But it's so interesting that I heard from a doctor friend and a family member both say, just in separate conversations, their health drastically improved when they had a certain bad tooth and they got it extracted. Because, there is a lot to be said about how connected our teeth are and our oral health is to our overall health. Just any thoughts or opinions on all of that?
0: Yeah, absolutely. It's a little bit funny because in my world, it's not controversial at all because it just makes sense. When you have an infection in any area of the body that is just allowed to stay there or it keeps proliferating, it's going to confuse your immune system. It's going to really deplete your immune system, and then it has the potential of spreading. That's true for any area in the body. So we see that a lot with the dental stuff. And I've had a personal experience myself where getting a tooth fixed helped quite a bit with a healing process in my body. I sent a patient back to Mayo Clinic because we found and suspected it was a tooth problem causing their scenario. And Mayo had done all kinds of workups, CT scans, everything. And we found the exact tooth, sent him back. And the doctor ended up calling me and said, "How in the world did you find that, number one?" And then they were able to actually work on it, and it helped significantly with their autoimmune and their neurologic stuff that they were finding with the brain. So there's a lot of value to it. It is well known that it could become an issue. The argument becomes when it comes down to like when things don't show up in a traditional scan, because there are CT scans, MRIs that'll miss it, but cone CT scans may catch it. Even sometimes those miss it, and there's inflammation stuff there. And then a lot of times we've been taught a certain way, and then literally the controversy comes down to like root canals and stuff like that. And there's a lot of people, dentists that have been practicing a certain way, and I spoke to one good family friend, and he said, "If I found out that I was doing something to harm my own family by putting in a root canal, I don't know if I could live with that." So it was that level of just it was hard for them. And my two cents is that none of us are perfect, and we do the best that we can. God knows your heart posture, but if it is causing problems, let's research it, get the information, and then make it right now. You get grace. In my books, you all get grace because
1: That's
0: we
1: good.
0: were just doing the best for what we could. I don't believe there's any evil dentist doing the wrong thing, just like the same thing for chiropractors or medical doctors. The majority of the chiropractors, medical doctors, and dentists I know have beautiful, loving hearts that want to serve their community.
1: Thank you for that. So good. All right, this question: can I treat suspected bladder infection with natural products? Wondering if eating yogurt is good as well and reducing caffeine. What say you?
0: Yeah, absolutely, you can, but it depends on how significant the infection is and how healthy you are. That will determine whether or not it actually heals and gets better. So, one of the doctors here at the clinic says that she has stopped messing around with it because the natural ways were not as effective. And so, it's possible, but just don't let it go on too long. The number one sign of a UTI or something like that is actually brain fog. It actually affects your brain, forgetful of words, different things like that. So just don't let it go on too long. And there are sometimes when using the traditional medical approach is the best approach. And that sometimes, especially as we get older, is one of them.
1: All right. Here's one. Could you please ask Dr. Troy for insights on improving bone health when having to take warfarin for the rest of one's life?
0: So warfarin is a blood thinner, and so bone health is all about oxidative stress. And so a lot of people think it's from calcium, and what it is you lose the calcium from the bone because of other reactions. So there are what we call osteoclasts and osteoblasts in the bone. The blasts lay bone down, clasts break them up. And so that basically it's almost like a genetic switch, and inflammation caused that. So one of the best things we can do is to just measure and treat our inflammation in our body, physically exercise. We have to stay moving and contracting our muscles, our big muscles of our legs in particular, the hips. And so stay moving. Work on the gut and the sleep. That helps. Different things like intestinal infections that increase the acids in the body will pull the calcium from the bone. So inflammation and high acid in the body are the two things that pull calcium from the bone. The warfarin, it's all about delivering the oxygen. So as long as you stay active and keep the oxygen being delivered, then you don't get the inflammation part of it. So it's very, very possible to be on warfarin the entirety of your life and still have a healthy diet, lifestyle, and GI tract to not get the osteoporosis.
1: Really good. One more question before the break here. See a lot of information about detrimental health effects of taking long-term birth control pills, but rarely do I see IUDs addressed. What do you say?
0: Oh, that's a loaded one.
1: And then
0: one
1: the question because, is, are the adverse effects similar?
0: They can be, yes. But with the IUDs, it can be actually a little bit worse because sometimes it depends what the IUD is made of. One of my hardest patients that was an autoimmune patient, Graves' disease, it was a copper IUD that set off the whole thing. And so it was a copper toxicity autoimmune reaction that started, affected the thyroid. So anything that's foreign that gets implanted has a greater risk, even if it's something else. So yes, that is definitively, in my book, Scott, comes with extra layers of precaution. And just for me, anytime you disrupt a natural process, and I understand why a lot of the traditional medical system does it or why they do it, but anytime you disrupt how God kind of designed us and we do things, we tend to not get it right. There's usually a consequence. So the way I say it when it comes to our food, everything, if God made it, it's good. If man changed it, just beware, because we don't always get it right. And this is a perfect example for both the pill and for the IUD. And so it's a lot of times too a consequence when people are trying to do it for health reasons. It's a consequence of environmental toxins and things being out of balance, impacting the hormones that are the root cause. And so there's a lot of other things to try first if you're trying to do it for health reasons, as far as just painful hormonal scenarios.
1: Very good. This one from Janet, two of my favorite docs today. A simple way. Let's see here. Push M&M, peanut M&Ms for fiber, please. That's hilarious.
0: I know this, all Janet. Right. I know her.
1: Yes. Janet. And, you know, peanut M&Ms are Kev's favorite. Whenever we have to fill out a form when I'm going to go speak somewhere, they're like, what kind of foods do you like for a snack? And I'm like, I'll take some organic grapes and maybe some organic cashews. And Kevin wants Fritos and peanut M&Ms. And they're like, wow, you two are different. Yeah, we are a little bit. All right. When we come back, we're going to dig into a few more questions, some about statins, GLP-1s, about body odor at over age 60. Like, is that a foregone conclusion? And can functional medicine help a 14-year-old boy who has fetal alcohol syndrome and a few others like that? So don't go away. We'll be back in a minute.
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0: Oh, I pray you're having a really great day. Thanks for tuning in to Susie Larson Live, talking to our friend Dr. Troy Spurl. He joins us every month to talk health and the healing process. He's a functional med doc. He's the founder and CEO of Synapse Center for Health and Healing, located in Eagan, Minnesota. We got people coming to his clinic from all over the place. It is an incredible place. I've been a benefactor of so much there. It's a great, great place. So anyway, he joins us every month to help us heal because we're so integrated. We're so fearfully and wonderfully made. And both of us are profoundly passionate about your choices, that you have agency. I mean, you can change how you think. You can drink some cleaner water, you know, get to bed on time consistently. You can make tweaks that really cost very little and make a world of difference in your health. And your mindset is a big one. We started the show talking about that. And this one I want to give some time to answer because I wish I could wrap her up in a big hug, Doc, but I want to give you some time to just minister to her precious heart. She says, is there any way to turn things around? After a year of depression and feeling under condemnation, my heart has suffered. I've lost a bunch of weight. I've aged a lot, insomnia, a lot, etc. So, what say you? Anything that comes to mind to speak to this dear one?
1: Absolutely. There is an answer to every problem. Mm-hmm. And so I firmly believe that it's actually impossible for God to not have a solution for your problem. So we have a saying, when you get stuck, ask a better question. So a lot of what we actually spoke about today is very, very pertinent. Just asking Jesus what he can do for you today. And then just listen, because there will be direction there that you can take to the bank, and so it'll start the process of healing. And so we all have different things we've been through, but I'm going to share a part of my own personal testimony, which I rarely do, but it's important because I've seen miracles just from sharing testimonies of other patients.
0: Yeah,
1: that's right. within my clinic, and we're meant to do that. But I was told that early in my life that I'd be in a wheelchair the rest of my life. And I rebuked that and just did not believe it. I just didn't take it to heart, and I knew there was something different out there for me. It's a little different than depression. I was never depressed, but I was not in a state of believing them. And it took 5 years before I got my health back. But a lot of what I'm doing today came from that early, early sign. And so I have often seen people who are going through things, who love the Lord, it's because God has something for you. And we have seen in our identity training that people, as they go through their identity, especially if they've been praying for more to be revealed, that it does require that leap of faith. And then part of your identity gets revealed, and then you go through a little fire, a test. And that's not a test to see if you're worthy. That's a test to refine you, to get the dross from the silver. And so a lot of times the depression is simply being stuck in that valley. And just know that when you start actually getting into action and stepping up from that valley to the top of that mountain, you're going to see the light, and God will guide you. And even if it's dark, you could just follow his voice. And so asking the question, Jesus, what can you do for me, is a big start. And then just embracing the fact that God thinks enough of you to allow you to go through this fire, that he's got something for you and you're worthy.
0: Wow. That's so good. It reminds me of, I did a show a while back where I asked you to finish the sentence, if you can, I'm not worth what? I'm not worth healing. I'm not worth marrying. If you can finish that sentence, it shows a lie, maybe even a stronghold in your life. And so, friend, I just know that he has more for you and that he wants to turn things around. And if you have breath in your lungs, you've got purpose in your steps, and God wants to do something good for you. We just got a couple of minutes left and way more questions than we have time. And so I'm grabbing this one. This dear one says her 32-year-old son has RA, doesn't want to be on meds. Are there any things he could do to lessen the pain that's making him immobile at times?
1: Yes, in functional medicine, we're always looking for the root cause. And so there are different things that can set off RA, but a lot of times it's co-infections of Lyme and things of that nature. So looking for small infectious things like Lyme or co-infections of Lyme. Bartonella is the number one that we usually see with RA, but also, strangely enough, some people with dairy sensitivities who can't tolerate dairy, it manifests as RA as well. And then if there's sometimes bitterness or unforgiveness from something that happened earlier in life, then that also is involved. And so those are three areas without any other context I would look at to just see to apply something to improve it. But assessing the digestive system for leaky gut and what's called LPS toxicity is also very, very relevant with RA.
0: Wow. Okay. Squeezing in a couple more if I can. Mr. Yep. One says their sister had shingles for 5+ years. I've never even heard of that. Is there any possible treatment to relieve the pain?
1: Yeah, she's got to get out of fight or flight. Shingles only happens when you're in a depressed fight or flight state.
0: Wow.
1: So if your immune cells are actively guarding the cells, then shingles doesn't rear its ugly head. So that means there's an active state causing a fight or flight of chronicity. So that's either mental stress that could be doing sleep disorder, copper excess or copper toxicity or unbound copper excess can also do that. Underlying hidden other infections can do it, bowel stuff. So at this point, addressing the virus itself is not going to do anything, and the pain will go away when you actually get to the root cause of what was setting off the stress on the immune system.
0: That is so good. Somebody chimed in about the one that had lost hope. She said, pray against strongholds. She said, I had a flood of answers to that question. We are literally out of time, but I do, as you ask God, what do you want to do for me, friend, the one that feels kind of hopeless, ask the Lord if you've come into agreement in any way with the enemy. Have you made any inner vows where you said, I'll never trust so-and-so again, I'll never have a friend again? Or have you come into a place where you've just rehearsed a belief structure that you know is not from the Lord? Those are strongholds. Those are the places where the enemy just keeps lying. So I just pray with all my heart, God will show you those things. Maybe get with someone that is a godly mentor, prayer warrior, and go to town and keep going till you get free. Dr. Troy, we have so many more questions and we're out of time. So please come back again and thank you for your time today.
1: Absolutely, my pleasure.
0: Appreciate you, friend. Thank you so much for tuning in. Remember, every step towards health and healing matters. So ask the Lord what he wants to do for you. Ask him, what do you want to do for me, Lord? And then ask him, what should I do for me? What are some changes I could make to my health so that I can show up and be my best self? I bet you he'll show you something. We sure love you. We sure appreciate you. And we'll meet you back here next time.
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5: If you wanted to grow your own vegetables, you'd buy some seeds. Now, would you pamper those seeds, setting them in a special place in your home? No, growth only comes through a difficult and dirty process. those seeds have to be buried in the dirt, where it's dark and lonely. That's where their hard outer shell is broken, so life can come forth. Jesus used this idea to make a point. He said, unless a grain of wheat falls into the ground and dies, it remains alone. But if it dies, it produces much fruit. Jesus was talking about his own death and resurrection. We're called to follow his example. When we're willing to die to our own interests, desires, and plans, God's life will be released through us. Are you allowing God to live through you? Or are you more like that hard, unbroken seed, unwilling to die? Remember, in God's economy, death brings life. With Seeking Him, I'm Nancy DeMoss Wagmuth.
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7: Once every year on the Day of Atonement, the high priest confessed the sins of God's people with his hands laid on the head of a live goat. A transfer took place in which God moved the guilt of these sins onto the goat. Aaron shall lay both hands on the head of the live goat and confess over it all the sins of the people of Israel. He shall put them on the head of the goat. That's a wonderful picture of what God does for all who have faith in Jesus. Our sins were put on Jesus. The Lord laid on him the iniquities of us all. And when your sins have been laid on Jesus, God promises that he will take them as far from you as the east is from the west.
6: Is there someone in your life who needs to know the God of the Bible and might be open to take a journey through the Bible with you? Invite them to openthebible.org.
8: Jesus' most famous speech is called the Sermon on the Mount. 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
12: 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Okay.
13: Oh, don't you know, it's the Bill Arnold Show. It's Bill Arnold.

0: And a warm welcome to the Bill Arnold Show. It is time for Guide Talk or Guys Who Talk. I'm looking forward to our time together. We normally have a professor, a pastor, and a Sunday school teacher. Today we have a pastor and a Sunday school teacher. So all the way from Minnesota to Sarasota and all parts in between. How this works is you text in your questions and we'll do our very best to answer them. So my panel today is Pastor Tom Parrish. Hello, Tom.
1: Good to be with you guys.
0: And Sunday school teacher Jeff Verdorn. Hello, Jeff.
2: Hello, Bill. Good afternoon.
0: Yeah, beautiful, beautiful day today here in the Twin Cities. I'm looking forward to a couple of hours of lively conversation. All I need to do is get your question texted over. Let me know what you got.

0: what's on your mind, what you read in scripture that you want to hear more about, or maybe you heard something in a sermon recently or in a Bible study and you wanted to learn something new or something more. All you have to do is text that question in 877-933-2484. I think it was in the 80s I started becoming a fan of the NIV version, and they came out from, I think, 1984 to 2011 with some changes, and most of them I got a whole bunch of them in front of me, and I want to go through these with you. The biggest noticeable one was in gender language. Like in Psalm 1:1 in the 84 version, it says, "Blessed is the man who does not walk in the counsel of the wicked." And in 2011, it says, "Blessed is the one who does not walk in step with the wicked." You guys have any problem with that?
1: Well, there's...
2: No, nope. Go ahead, Jeff.
1: There are several issues with some of the gender language. I don't know. I know that 1984... translated these words traditionally. If mankind was the word that they were looking for, they would say mankind. If it was brothers, "I want to inform you, brothers, that such and such and such," they would translate it as brothers. And then somewhere along the way, and I think that today's NIV, which is, I think, the 2011 version that you're referring to, Bill, started to do a lot more gender inclusive language. So instead of just brothers, it would say brothers and sisters. Instead of man, it would say people. Now, some of these, one of the complaints was that they changed some of the gender language for God. And as far as I can tell, and I've kind of looked at this, they didn't change any of the gender language for God. It was always masculine. It always is masculine. In scripture, it's always a masculine presence for God the Father. And so they didn't change that. But there are a couple of instances where, and by the way, there's a couple instances where it's kind of a little bit of a no harm, no foul kind of situation. If you said man or mankind, it's just as a, and the Greek word is for all human beings, male or female, well then people or you know, the world or whatever, it's kind of a, you know, no harm, no foul. I don't know that I have that much of a disagreement with saying people instead of mankind, for example. But when you add in something that's not in the Greek, like brothers and sisters instead of just brothers, then it starts getting a little bit more on thin ice. Now, I think that today's NIV version, the new NIV version, I don't think went as far. I think they kind of scaled some of that back in the later edition in the NIV. But I'm totally with you on the idea. We should be translating the Greek as precisely as possible and not putting any kind of gender ideology or agenda into the language at all, trying to be inclusive or not inclusive. I have asked many of my classes over the last couple of decades, do any of you women feel excluded when the Bible says mankind? And honestly, I've never had one say, yes, I feel excluded by that kind of language.
0: Mm-hmm.
2: Well, that's wise. And I agree with what you're saying, Jeff. I agree with all of this. Our goal is to always look at the original Hebrew and Greek, as you mentioned, Jeff. If it is a neutral statement that could include men and women, then you got to look at it that way. If it is, though, using the male, not believing that, then I would translate as the male. I want to be as accurate in translating the word as what the word actually says, not based on what's happening in our culture or what is the popular idea right now. And I don't know about the NIV translators, but I think in 2011, they may have gotten pushed in a particular direction. Since then, and I heard a lot of criticism, Bill, like you did, about this. Since then, they've come back. And now their newer translations are changing. And that's why I like the ESV, because the ESV, I feel, is very, very, how shall I say that, friendly to the actual original language. And that's what we should be interested in, not whether we like it being male or female in origin, but what is the Lord actually saying? Because he has a reason for saying it that way.
0: Mm-hmm.
2: So we want to find that out. So I'm with you guys.
0: In Matthew,
1: Bill, I use the old I started using the NIV a long time ago. And I've thought about switching from time to time, but I just never have. I've come to like the NIV, the 1984 NIV. I have a lot of the phraseology of that translation in my head. And so when I go search for phrases when I can't remember where the verse happens to be, and I'm searching a small short phrase or something, it's always in that version and I can always find it. It's a natural reading. I don't mind the ESV. I think it's a fine translation. I've actually found Pastor Tom, that it is some of the wording is it's just different. It feels awkward to me, and I think that's just because I'm used to the NIV. I'm sure
2: of course
1: people that are used to the King James Version, then they read the NIV, they said, "Oh, some of this sounds awkward or whatever." But I have found over my reading of Scripture, that the NIV does a pretty good job. So I found another example here in 1 Timothy 2:4 in the 2011 version of the NIV. It says, "Who wants all people to be saved and come to the knowledge of truth?" Well, the Greek word here, it literally means it's anthropos, and it means all human beings, not gender specific. So you can, and mankind or men is often used in English over the centuries, meaning all men, all mankind, all men, all people, male or female. So to change that, now that's not how I've grown up reading it. I grew up reading it, who wants all men to be saved and come to the knowledge of the truth. That doesn't mean he doesn't want women to be saved. Clearly, the context is he wants everyone to be saved, men or women. So I wouldn't say it's wrong to render this then, who wants all people to be saved. I guess I'm not as concerned with issues like that when I think the today's NIV went further than what the 2011 version does, the latest NIV version does now. So, yeah.
2: Yeah, I'm with you. I understand what you're saying. I grew up with the RSV, and it took me a long time when I went to seminary, because they weren't using the RSV anymore. They were using a different translation, to get used to that. And it's taken some time. What I've tried to do in all my years of ministry is just what you're talking about, Jeff. What does the actual language say from the Hebrew and the Greek scholars? And then we want to reflect it that way, because that is the Lord's voice.
1: Absolutely.
0: All right. So in Matthew chapter 5, verse 9, it says, "They will be called sons of God." That's from 1984. And in 2011, it says they will be called children of God. But if you go to the Greek, Tom and Jeff, when you see that in the first century, when Jesus or Paul used the term sons, didn't that also carry some theological significance regarding inheritance or status? And is there something lost there?
2: I think you're right, Bill. There can be something lost there if you don't understand the history behind it. That the first male was the inheritor of all,
0: mm-hmm.
2: and that's the position of authority. I don't know why they changed that part of it. I think we'd have to go back and look at it. Here's the problem. I have Jeff, you have a study Bible. Bill, you have a study Bible. I have a study Bible. I'm always into the Greek and the Hebrew. The problem is I need a wheelbarrow to carry it around. And the problem for all of us is that when we run into these passages, like you're talking about, Bill, and I respect that, people have a hard time because they're wondering, does that mean it's only men? Does that mean women are excluded? What does it mean, the first male, the inheritor? Well, we got to understand the context, and the context then makes all the sense in the world. So you're right, and I ran into the same thing with the RSV. And the King James, the older version, had a lot of those same issues.
0: Mm-hmm. And John,
1: I totally agree, Bill, that we want to be precise. And in this particular passage in 5:9, phuios is the word here in the Greek, and it is a masculine noun. The definition is a son, not a child, but a son. But part of that definition can be broader. It can mean any descendant, not just a male son, but a descendant. But I would err, if I was doing a translation and the word clearly should be translated as son, not children, then I would translate it as son. I think the context of that clearly does not exclude females from what Jesus is saying. I mean, mm-hmm. any natural reading of the text, you're going to know that Jesus wants all people, men and women, to be saved, and that the Son, for example, here is he's referring to any child of God, if you will. But again, I would translate it more precisely so that without trying to include any kind of gender inclusive language in my translation.
2: I would do exactly the same thing, Jeff. I want it to say what it says, and our responsibility is to learn the context, the situation, what was being said at that time, not for us to put it in our language so that we feel better about it. Now, a lot of pastors are trying to do that. I just listened to a pastor on YouTube, and it drove me crazy because he said the Bible clearly teaches that God is non-gendered. There's no gender at all to God. Now, that's not true. And yet that's the kind of stuff going on today. And that's why we got to force them back into the Word of God and make them deal with what the Word actually says.
0: And then in John 6:44, it says, no, in the 84 version, it says, no one can come to me unless the Father who sent me draws him. And in the 2011 version, it says, no one can come to me unless the Father who sent me draws them. So again, this is a grammatical, gender inclusive, does not really change theologically, but it's just trying to be a little bit more gender friendly, it looks like.
2: If again, if the Greek word is gender friendly, I have no problem. If the Greek word

0: Oh, wow.
1: That's a good question.
0: I just did a chapel for some middle schoolers. They had a what they call a super chapel or a boot camp, and it was all morning. It was three sessions. We did it on the end times. And I'll tell you, Bill, that after at the end, then that we opened it up for questions, half hour of questions. And wow, I get some of the best questions from fifth, sixth, seventh,
1: Oh,
0: and
1: I
0: eighth
1: bet.
0: graders. And but some of them were kind of along this line about, well, what about this? Because I spoke about our glorified bodies. That's the rapture. The rapture in scripture is literally Resurrection Day. That's when

0: the dead in Christ, so if you're a believer in Christ and have already passed away and are in heaven, or whether you are alive and remain, at the moment of the rapture when the trump sounds, you will receive your glorified body. So there was, afterwards, there was a lot of questions about this glorified body. And one of them was, there was a couple. One, will we celebrate our birthdays in heaven? Mm. And it's like, interesting. I've never gotten that question before, right? And I thought for a second, and it's, I guess it boils down to whether or not we will experience time in heaven the same way we experience time today. And if it's the latter, then I think we will remember our birthdays. But if time itself is changed in all of eternity, or if we are somehow outside of time, more like God, I think, is outside of time, whatever that means, this is above my pay grade, guys, to really understand this, then we probably won't. But the direct question you asked was, where are we? Number one, where is Jesus? I think was the first part. Well, we know Jesus sat down at the right hand of the Father in his glorified body, is in heaven right now. And one day we will be with him in our glorified bodies. Two, does our glorified body need substance? And if we are eternal, immortal, as Paul says, what is sown in mortality is raised in immortality. Our eternal glorified body will be just that, eternal, immortal. So I don't think we will have to have substance like we need food today to live, to survive. And yet we know that in the eternal Jerusalem, there is the tree of life that we will be able to partake of and eat of. So I know there will be eating. So we will continue to enjoy eating for all of eternity. But I don't think we'll need or have to eat in order to sustain our life, because we will have, by our very nature, immortality, eternal life.
1: You know, as a pastor, I've been ambushed by these questions thousands of times. And, you know, in the early years, I had no good answers at all, because the Bible doesn't give us any specific answers on these things. But the Lord began to give me ideas, and I would say to people, tell me, when you were in your mother's womb, did you know you'd have three meals a day when you got out? When you were in your mother's womb, did you know that you could go swimming in a river or a lake? And everybody goes, well, of course not. I was in the womb. I said, from the womb to life, in heaven, it's a billion times greater. It's beyond anything we can comprehend and understand. And therefore, will there be food in heaven? If there is, it's going to be the greatest food we've ever eaten in our life. Are we going to be able to do things in heaven beyond anything we can comprehend? So I think that I understand the question. I call it a great question from this standpoint. It opens up another door to talk about the incredible nature of the Lord, and that when we're with him, and that's why I like John 17:3, Jesus defines eternal life as knowing the one true God and Jesus Christ whom you have sent. Funny, he doesn't talk about food. He doesn't talk about all those other things. He talks about the relationship. And quite frankly, the relationship, as you and I know, all of us know here, is the most important thing we can have in life. I don't care if you got $1 billion. If you don't have healthy relationships, you're lost. But in heaven, we'll have best relationships possible.
2: 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Lots more God talk ahead. Let me know what question you have for the group, 877-933-2484. That is the text number. We'll be right back with lots more.
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2: Welcome back to the show. It is Guy Talk or...
3: Guys, you talk.
2: Not bad. I've got Tom Parrish and Jeff Verdorn, and of course, Why It Matters. Thanks for the great questions that are coming in. So we did stir a little interest when we talked about the NIV translation, and a couple of other have chimed in. Do you know anything about the new CSB? Christian
3: CSB,
2: Study
3: Bible. I'm not familiar with it. Okay. I have not read through it. I don't know.
2: Yeah. Do you support the Passion Bible?
4: I'm not familiar with the Passion Bible,
2: I think that's
4: either.
2: An emphatic no, from what I've heard.
4: My own personal studies, I use the old NIV 84, and that's my personal Bible. I got lots of notes in it, and that's just what I use. And then I'll often have up the NASB. And I have the NASB up because, well, one of the first serious Bible studies I took used the NASB. It's relatively easy to read, yet it's a more word-for-word translation. Yep. So it's more precise than the NIV, which is more of a thought-by-thought translation. So give you one example in the NIV, if it says, you work the whole day for a denarius. And so in the NASB, it will keep the word denarius because that's the word used in the Greek. In the NIV, I believe this particular verse, they translate it as a day's wage. Well, a denarius was a day's wage, and the NIV translator said, well, not everybody's going to know what a denarius is, so we're going to put in a day's wage instead of the actual precise Greek word, which is a denarius. I prefer many times to just give me the precise translation, and if I don't understand it, well, then I'll go figure it out, right? What is a denarius, and what was a typical day's wage, and so on? Those are easy questions to find the answers to if you really want to know what that means. So,
3: those that are listening, you have an advantage that I did not have, Jeff did not have in his early years, Bill did not have, Wyatt, he's much younger, so that's a different story. But we can go to the internet now, and we can look at the Greek and the Hebrew. We can look at a lot of different, what I call very conservative commentaries. We can do a lot of that. We can compare. I can go to the internet right now and look up 50 translations from different Bibles of the same verse. And sometimes after I look at the Greek, like in the New Testament, I'll go there just to see how different people have translated it. And I still keep coming back to either the ESV, the NIV, you know, the what you're talking about, Jeff, because I want the precision. Because as a preacher and teacher of the word, I don't want to mislead people or simply get caught up in what's going on in the culture so that it sounds good. If I have to define it from there, that's a different story. But I like what you're talking about.
4: One more thing.
2: Yes, Jeff.
4: Theologians call this, or translators call this, I guess, formal equivalence versus dynamic equivalence.
3: Yep.
4: And so you have the choice and this is when you're translating any language to another language. Oftentimes, you can because words aren't exact, you can lose meaning, or sometimes you have trouble translating one language to another language, whatever. So it's just a different translation approach. Some of the King folks that just say the King James Version is the only English Bible you should ever read, and on and on. And they say that becomes their standard by which we judge all other English versions. Well, no. The standard is the Hebrew and the Greek. Tom, you said it earlier. We should always turn to the Hebrew and Greek and understand it in English the best we can. But there are multiple different valid approaches to translating one language to another. So the NIV has taken more of a dynamic equivalence approach. The NASB has taken more of a formal equivalence approach. Yep. And so if you have issues with a particular translation, well, then read how other translators have translated, number one, or even better, as Tom said, we today can get on our computer or on an app on our phone and see the actual Hebrew or Greek from the Old Testament and the New Testament ourselves. And we can read the definition, we can understand the usage, and we can decide whether or not the translators made a good decision translating it or not. I could rattle off five examples where I think the English translators missed the proper understanding of what the Greek writer was trying to convey and would have translated it differently. And that does happen every once in a while, but our standard is the actual Greek text that we have access to for the entire New Testament.
3: Look, I preach and teach every Sunday and through the week. I'm always going back to the Greek and Hebrew. I don't care how many times I've read the verse. I go back and I review it to make sure that what I'm saying, how I'm connecting it to daily life in practical terms, stories I'm telling, align with what the word says, not with what I want it to say or what's popular at the moment.
4: Thank you. Okay, so I found the example, if I could, for this denarius. This is Matthew 20, verse 20. So the NIV says, 2 pounds of wheat for a day's wage and 6 pounds of barley for a day's wage. The ESV and the NASB say, a quart of wheat for a denarius and 3 quarts of barley for a denarius. And so, is one more right than the other? They're both trying to help the reader understand what the Greek is saying in English. One is more word for word and more precise. The other is more dynamic, trying to help the reader understand better.
2: Mm-hmm. Yeah, it's interesting. That's why it gets paid in 6 pounds of barley every pay period. You're not happy about it. He's not happy about it.
5: I heard it was going to go up to 9 soon. No, well, so that'll
2: you heard wrong.
5: Oh, okay, then you're right. I'm not happy about it.
2: All right, my next question, gentlemen. How do you feel about the Book of Enoch? Is it something Christians should read?
3: Well, it depends on how you're reading it. If you're trying to read it and say, this is as much scripture as Matthew, Mark, Luke, and John, then we're going to have a problem. I would not go there. As far as it being a historical book from that time period or the first couple of centuries, along with a lot of others like the Maccabees, you know, first and second Maccabees, you know, I don't discourage people from reading them. I just say, look, read them and understand their context. Who is it being written to, when it was written? But Protestantism came along and got down to 66 books for a reason. They didn't do it haphazardly. They did it because they had a criteria that it had to be, you know, they said basically it had to glorify Jesus, it had to have the way of salvation, and it had to, they wanted it written by somebody who was an apostle or knew the apostles directly. And that's basically what they did. Enoch, there's a lot of debate. There's some people believe Enoch goes clear back, way back before Jesus was around. Others say it came after. And it has a tendency, Enoch focuses more on angels than it does anything else. So I'm very cautious of it. I've read it. I'll probably read it again before I die and go to heaven, but I'm not using it. I'm not getting in the pulpit or teaching. Well, let me tell you what Enoch says compared to Matthew, Mark, Luke, and John. Not going to go there.
4: Yeah, I think the only tradition that includes Enoch, first Enoch, is the Ethiopians. I think there's an Ethiopian Bible on it. Do they include it? Am I right on that, Tom? Okay, yeah.
3: Yes, they do.
4: I understand that Jude quotes from First Enoch, but as you said, that doesn't make it scripture, and so don't read it as scripture. Definitely, there is a reason, as you said, why we have not included it in the canon of scripture. And I think one of the big things is I think there's some questions about some of the historicity of the validity of the history that is included in it. So I know that every historical account, people, city, event, whatever, in Scripture, Old and New Testament, is true and accurate. And that should be the number one, the first test we have when you're considering including anything in Scripture, is whether or not it's at a minimum historically accurate in its terms of people, places, and things in true history. So, and my understanding is that Enoch has some issues with even some of the simplest history that it represents.
3: Jeff, we should write that down and use that as professors, you know, in our Bibles to get people to think about, how do I read this Bible? And how do I

0: read this extra literature. I love Josephus. All right. I've read a lot of the things he's written. But I don't quote Josephus as part of the scripture lesson. I don't quote Josephus as verifying anything, although he talks about Jesus. And I will tell people historically that's out there, but do not put it on the same scale as what we hear from John when Jesus rose from the dead.
1: Yeah,
0: So there's the difference.
1: and at least Josephus has accurate history. I mean, I don't know. I've ever read something that in his historical writings that he has gotten wrong. I don't know if you have, but I think he was a very good historian. So that at least his history is accurate. So.
0: He's very honest from what we know, and that's impressive in that day and age.
2: All right, gentlemen, we're going to take a short break and come back. And I love the questions that are coming in. Please keep them coming. I know you've got a question, so text it over. There's no question too small or too big. Let us know what is on your mind. 877-933-2484. We'll be right back with Tom and Jeff and Wyatt 9 in just a minute.

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1: The hard reality of Christianity is that there might be lots and lots of pain, but write this down. Here's the beautiful promise that through Jesus, you and I get lots and lots and lots of God.
0: But don't forget what lies ahead.
1: You have forgiveness for everything you've ever done wrong. You have the hope of eternal life. You have an answer

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3: Okay, here's a Hebrew word I bet you haven't heard recently.
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7: Thank you for joining Guy Talk today. I'm Bill Arnold, along with Pastor Tom Parrish and Jeff Verdorn, and of course, Why It Matters. So here's my next question, gentlemen. We listened to a speaker talk the other day, and he talked about the marriage supper of the Lamb, and that only certain believers will get to go to that. We were always under the assumption that every believer will go to the marriage supper of the Lamb. He also said that the believers that didn't go to the marriage supper of the Lamb will be like looking in from the outside, and they would be anguishing about not being able to be in there. Is that true?
8: No.
7: Everybody goes.
9: Yeah.
8: No, you're qualified for the marriage supper of the Lamb through faith. So if you believe and are saved, you will be part of the marriage supper of the Lamb. Now, there is a parable about the inviting, go invite everybody to this supper, to this wedding feast, but then some were not let in and others are let in. But that parable is referring to those who believe and those who don't believe. It's not referring to some Christians, like some kind of first class Christians or special Christians who get allowed in, and other, just the more common, you know, coach class Christians are not allowed in. The Bible is very clear. He who has the Son has life. He who does not have the Son does not have life. If you are a believer in Christ, you receive the Holy Spirit. He's blessed you with every spiritual blessing in the heavenly realms. You stand forgiven before God, holy and blameless. You are a saint. You are redeemed, made righteous. These promises, you have eternal life. You're united with Christ, on and on and on. All the promises of salvation comes to whosoever believes. There is no difference between someone who just accepted Christ and received the Holy Spirit and someone who's been walking by faith for 50 years. They both receive the same inheritance as promised by God.
9: You're exactly right, because none of us deserve to be there anyway. We are there by the shed blood of the Lamb. We are there as at His reaching for us and coming to faith. And so, no, I whether I get invited to the marriage supper of the Lamb, I think I will, like you, Jeff. But even if I don't, if I'm still the kingdom of God, I'm thrilled. I'm just happy to be there. So, no, I think we're all going to be there.
8: It would be very interesting to find out what passages or scriptures this speaker used in order to justify this idea that some Christians get in and others don't. But I'm guessing that it's this parable of the invited guests, of where some get in and others don't get in. And he's probably interpreting the ones that don't get in as believers who somehow don't make it into the marriage supper of the Lamb for some reason.
9: You know, one of the things about the parables, there are 38 parables in the New Testament that Jesus taught from. They virtually all have to do now, this is what the kingdom of God is like. Doesn't always say at the beginning, but he's given you a glimpse of what's coming and what the Lord wants. The danger with that is that when you read a parable by itself and you don't really look at the full context that it's written in and all the other parables, it can get confusing. And we've got to be very careful about that. So when we read these parables, we don't create theologies out of just the parable, but the parable fits into the whole teaching of the New Testament, to our salvation, to the work of Jesus, and who we're called to be as his disciples. So I would encourage that too. There's more to it than just that one statement about the marriage feast.
8: Yeah, one more comment. There's another parable, and it talks about not those who reject the invitation, but the man, if you remember, the man who was invited, but he was rejected and not let in because he wasn't dressed appropriately. You remember that one?
9: Yeah. Yep.
8: And so I think Matthew 8, I think it's in Matthew 8. So that might be where he's making his justification. But again, the man who is not dressed appropriately is an unbeliever. He doesn't get in because he never believed. If you are in Christ, I just rattled off a whole bunch of things that happen the moment you believe and are saved. Well, one of the things that happens is that you are clothed. You in Revelation, the bride appears in heaven in Revelation 19 as the bride who's made herself ready, clothed in fine linen, white and clean. And so as a believer, we are dressed appropriately in order to enter into the wedding banquet. It's banquet. It's the unbeliever who is not dressed appropriately. So that's probably the passage the speaker was using. But to respond again very directly to the question, if you are in Christ, you will participate in the marriage supper of the Lamb because you belong to the Lamb. You are written in his book and you are the my sheep know my voice and they follow me. You are known by the good shepherd and you will be in that marriage feast one day.
7: Awesome. All right. What question do you have? 877-933-2484. That is the text line. All right, gentlemen, Revelation 21:1 says, John saw a new heaven and a new earth. Psalm 78:69 says, God has established the earth forever. Will the earth be redeemed from sin, thereby becoming new, or will the earth be completely gone and recreated by God?
8: That is such a good question. It's such a good question because I just had this discussion with somebody who took a little different view than I did, that the earth is actually a new earth. God has in store for us in this new heaven, new earth, new Jerusalem. And because it's called new, they think that this old earth is going to go away, never to come back, and the new earth is a brand new earth. I actually believe that scripture points to the idea that it's this earth that is remade, made new. God makes all things new. And that it, because of that passage in Ecclesiastes and also in the Psalms, that the idea that this earth is going to be redeemed and made new and restored is the picture that I see in scripture. 2 Peter 3 says that the earth was formed out of water and by water. Then it was deluged and destroyed by water. That's the flood of Noah. And this present earth is reserved for fire where everything is going to be burned up and made new again for the new heaven and new earth. So I think it's called a new earth because God makes it new, restores it to the Garden of Eden, basically, and heaven and earth come together for all of eternity. So I think it's this earth that's finally redeemed and made new and renewed. And God makes a Garden of Eden, if you will, just like the garden he made before that was lost by the fall of mankind. So too, he is going to make it all new again.
9: Parts of the New Testament agree with you, Jeff. I was looking here. In Acts 17:19, it says, new to the possessor. It's renewed. It's new to those that are now given this new earth to do that. Also, it says the same thing when we go on to another part of Acts, it says that it's totally renewed. So it is, it's not like he wipes out this world and destroys it and then creates a new world, but this world now becomes what he always intended it to be until the fall. And it's even greater than we could ever imagine. So,
8: And by the way, the word new, the person I was kind of talking to this about was making a big deal out of the word new. And it can be this word new. John sees a new heaven and a new earth. It can be new as in a new kind or novel or coming, you know, brand new, but it can also be made anew, renewed, made new, as in kind of restored. So that we don't get this doctrine from just the word new in the Greek. It's kind of the fullness of the rest of Scripture that we get this idea that God is going to redeem this creation and restore it. Remember the passage, what does it say? All creation is groaning, waiting for its redemption and anticipation. I can't remember exactly where that verse
7: Romans 8.
8: But is there, what is it?
7: Romans 8.
8: Is it Romans 8? So creation is actually groaning, waiting for this day where it's going to be made new and restored is the picture. And so I think that's very important that what was lost in the garden by man is going to be restored one day by God, and he's going to remake this whole earth, this earth, into our eternal dwelling. And remember, heaven and earth are apart today. In eternity, heaven and earth will come together. That's the new heaven and new earth. For all of eternity. And one of the most important passages in all the Bible is Revelation 21:3. It comes up just after this verses, and it says this. Let me read it. And I heard a loud voice from the throne saying, look, God's dwelling place is now with man, and he will dwell with them.
9: It's interesting. That's, go ahead, Jeff.
8: God will dwell with man, the redeemed, the righteous, for all eternity. Whoa.
9: We've just touched on the translator problem. That word in Revelation 21, then I saw a new heaven and a new earth, that Greek word can also be translated accurately as renovated, better, of higher excellence. Now, most people aren't, translators are going to put that whole phrase in because it takes up a lot of room. But if you were reading it in its fullest context, that's what that word in Greek means. Not just new, that kind of summarizes it, but a renovated, you know, higher excellence, better than we've ever imagined. So it fits in with what you're saying, Jeff.
8: Cool.
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1: And it is an unmistakable statement that the God of Israel lives. And for the first time in generations, the people cry out, "The Lord, He is God. The Lord, He is God." So a revival breaks out all because of that moment. I think there's so many takeaways, but the one I'd like to mention is that God can do that at any time. We don't need to set up altars and we don't need to dance around it. We just cry out, "Lord, show them who you are. Show them who you are." And let's be a generation that invites our Heavenly Father to bring fire from heaven and bring clarity to this earth.
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4: Lots more Guy Talk ahead. Thanks for your great questions. Here's the next one. Gentlemen, is Hagar considered as a wife of Abraham or just a concubine? Wasn't there a status?
5: I'm not sure the differentiation there. Jeff, do you know the differentiation?
4: I think, wasn't Sarai a primary wife? And then...
5: Yes, she was.
4: Yeah, and then
5: she was the
4: Hagar
5: first wife.
4: Was like a secondary wife. But still,
5: she, Hagar became, she became the,
6: I think she's a concubine.
5: Hagar, okay.
6: And just,
5: go ahead, Jeff.
6: Yeah. So, let's go back to the story in Genesis 16. I kind of had to refresh myself. So, yes, Abraham is married to Sarai, God promised them that they would have a child, right? And even though they were both old, but this child didn't come along for a while, then that's when Sarah takes Hagar, their servant, and basically gives to Abraham. Now, it says as a wife, but I think the context is to sleep with her in order to have a child. So Sarah wanted a child and said, "Well, if God's not going to give us a child as he had promised, I will take Hagar and speed this thing along and we'll let Abraham have a child from the servant woman, Hagar." So, Hagar was not the quote unquote wife, even though Abraham knew her as a wife and had a child by her. And by the way, that child's name was Ishmael, and Ishmael was the firstborn, but the promise, and this is very important, the promise, the child of the promise, who was Isaac, Sarah ended up getting pregnant through Abraham and had the child, right? And his name was Isaac. The promise that God had made to Abraham passed on to Isaac, not to Ishmael. So it was passed on to the child of the promise, not the child of the slave woman, Hagar. So I needed to kind of go back and get the context of this whole story and say, no, Abraham was married to Sarah. Hagar was the servant woman. Sarah gave Hagar to Abraham as a quote unquote wife to have a child of Abraham. But yeah, she was never a wife of Abraham.
4: All right.
5: Interesting.
4: Good. So yeah, the next question, Mike wants to know, in regards to the new heaven and the new earth, question, how does Revelation 20:11 fit in? And I'll read 20:11. "Then I saw a great white throne and him who was seated on it. The earth and the heavens fled from his presence and there was no place for them."
6: Yeah, so this is in between the end of the millennial reign,

0: There's one last rebellion at the end of millennial reign. Christ is ruling from earth. This is the time where the Old Testament says that men will beat their weapons into plowshares and there'll be peace on earth. Christ is ruling from Jerusalem for 1,000 years. Thy kingdom come, thy will be done on earth as it is in heaven. After that one final rebellion, at the end of the 1,000-year reign, it says this, that heaven and earth flee from his presence. And the nature of the heaven and earth, which is today, like I mentioned earlier, heaven and earth today are apart. So heaven and earth flee. We have this spiritual judgment. This is judgment day, by the way. The next event that happens is this great white throne judgment. That's what happens next in verse 12 and 13 and 14. And that's the great white throne judgment. And all of the lost, now this is important, all of the lost from all of human history are judged before the throne of God. Their names are not found in the Lamb's Book of Life, and they are thrown into the lake of fire. So God deals with all of the lost people, the unrighteous, from all of mankind's history. Then, and only then, do we get to then Revelation 21, where John says, I see a new heaven and a new earth, and that's made for the righteous, because God is going to say down a few verses from now that nothing unrighteous will ever enter in to this eternal new heaven and new earth. So before he makes the earth and heaven new, bringing them together for all of eternity and making the all things new, he deals with the unrighteous, sends them to the lake of fire, that's hell, and then makes all things new for the righteous for all of eternity.
1: I like it.
2: All right, well done. All right, gentlemen, next question. Must or should a person repent and reconcile with those they've sinned against, harmed, in order to be forgiven? For example, Luke 17:3. Be on your guard. If your brother sins, rebuke him, and if he repents, forgive him. So must or should a person repent and reconcile with those they've sinned against or harmed in order to be forgiven?
1: Okay, now we're talking about a believer here. That's the way I would put that in this context, because repentance for a non-believer is repentance that I'm broken, that I need a savior, and I can't do it myself. Once we know Jesus, now we're called to repent and to forgive and even cough up mistakes we've made and deal with it, because we want to be more like Jesus. We want to be effective disciples. I think as believers, the more things I hold in that I don't repent of, that I've done wrong, or people that I'm bitter at or angry with. And of course, pastors never run into that in the church, you know, but once in a while it can happen. The problem is I've become an ineffective disciple. It's harder for me to follow the Holy Spirit when my mind is concentrated on the bitterness I hold towards somebody else, or the resentment I hold, or the unforgiveness I hold. So the Lord is saying here, look, forgive them. Not for their sake, but for my sake, for what I've done. And that way I can transform you into even a better disciple than you already are, who's reaching more people for the gospel. Because when you get it right down to it, as all of us know, the bottom line of the New Testament is believers are called to go make disciples. And that's what we should be doing. But I have a hard time making a disciple when I hold anger and bitterness towards somebody, or I say, Jesus, I love you, but so-and-so stinks and I'm never going to forgive them for what they did. And I know the angels just shake their heads back and forth and say, come on, Tom, grow up and be like Jesus, because he forgave even his enemies. So yeah, that's a lot of it that has to be done.
0: Yeah, God's a God of reconciliation. So reconciliation is always the top priority for a believer. And I guess one of the passages that probably best fits this example, if you've sinned against somebody, is in Matthew 5 in the Sermon on the Mount, where Jesus says, if you're offering your gift at the altar and remember that your brother or sister, there's that brother or sister thing showing up, has something against you, leave your gift in front of the altar and first go be reconciled to them, then come and offer your gift. So yes, God is a God of reconciliation, first and foremost with himself, but secondly, he wants his people to be at peace with one another and be reconciled with those in our lives.
1: Absolutely.
2: All right. That's about all the time we have for hour one of Guide Talk. And our brother, Greg, Dr. Greg Borgon, is on his way to Liberia. He's going to speak 10 times in 5 days. Pastor Tom, would you pray for his protection?
1: I sure will. Lord, put your hand on Greg. Protect him as he travels into Liberia, Lord. Make his words powerful and life-changing. Work miracles, signs, and wonders as he goes from place to place and shares the good news, and bring many people to living faith and healing, Jesus. In your name, amen.
2: All right. We're going to have hour two just ahead, but let me know what questions you would like to ask the panel. The text line is 877-933-2484. We'll be right back with Pastor Tom Parrish and Jeff Verdorn in just a minute.

0: Maybe this happens to you. I frequently have this occur where I'm driving in my car, I'm listening to a show on Faith Radio. It's so good. And then I get where I'm going and I have to get out of my car and I don't hear how it ends. Or maybe I jump in the middle. I really want to know, how did this even start? Hey, my name's Kim. 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
3: The Gospel of John tells a story about a man from Capernaum who approached Jesus in Cana. "Come heal my son," the man asked, and Jesus said the boy would be healed, and the man set out for Capernaum. Do you find yourself somewhere between Cana and Capernaum? Like the official, you begged Jesus for help. And like the official, you didn't receive the answer in the way you wanted. This is the issue of the not yet answered prayer, or the not answered in the way I asked prayer. How should we react? I'm sorry that the job did not materialize, or the cancer chose to metastasize. Life has its share of dark, dank moments. Read the Bible from the table of contents in the front to the maps in the back, and you will not find any promise of a pain-free life on this side of heaven. But you will find this assurance: never will I leave you, never will I forsake you. You are never alone. This is Max Lucado.
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5: 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And I say, no, you're the parent. 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Not simply giving them everything they want. 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It can be a fresh penny that you found that looks particularly shiny, or it can be a stone in a parking lot. Anything. For these children, it really speaks volumes.
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6: 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Blessed are those who mourn, for they will be comforted. Blessed are the meek, for they will inherit the earth." 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
9: It's time for a change, a do-over, a restart, overhaul. It's time for a tech reset. So says our guest today on Chris Fabry Live. She believes technology is a wonderful servant, but a terrible master. And she adds, the goal shouldn't be to eliminate screens. It's to ensure they don't replace the relationships, conversations, and moments that matter most. You don't need another app to solve your problem. That's the opinion of author and speaker Arlene Pellicane. Do you agree with her? Do you need a tech reset for your family? Then how are you going to accomplish that for your kids, your grandkids, and better yet, how do you do the reset for yourself? We're going to talk about it today on the program From the Heart to the Heart for the Heart, online at chrisfabrylive.org. Let me thank our team. Ryan McConaughey is helping out with the technical. So is Lisa. Trish is our producer. Josh will be answering your calls. And where would we be without our back fence friends and partners? Well, you really came through for us in September, friends. 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It's titled, Consider Jesus, Meditations on the Person and Work of Christ. And it is a beautiful hardback devotional. It'll stir you this Christmas season. Why October, Chris? Well, if I give this to you in December, you're not going to get it in time. So I'm planning ahead. 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Arlene Pellicane is a speaker, host of the Happy Home podcast, and author of a number of books, including Parents Rising, Making Marriage Easier, and Screen Kids, co-authored with Dr. Gary Chapman. She's the spokesperson for National Marriage Week. We've talked with her a number of times here before. She and her husband, James, have been married more than 25 years. They have three children. They live in San Diego, where I hear the Padres play. But Arlene, you don't know anything about the baseball game that happened last night, so we're not going to go into that, right?
10: That's right. I'm a little bit clueless, which kind of helped us in our conversation today to be friends.
11: I woke up this morning and I remembered, do you know who A. Bartlett Giamatti is? Have you ever heard that name before?
10: Well, this is very embarrassing. We're on national radio and you're quizzing me. Okay, so no, I don't. Okay.
11: A. Bartlett Giamatti was the commissioner of baseball for a number of years, and he was a huge baseball fan. And he wrote this treatise. I think he was at Harvard. He was a very educated man. And he wrote a treatise called The Green Fields of the Mind. And I woke up this morning after my Cubs lost to your Padres, even though you're not a big fan. The first line of that came to my mind. It breaks your heart. It is designed

0: break your heart. That was the first thing that I thought of, because even if your team wins, even if they win, it's like, yeah, but maybe they'll win two in a row. You know, it's like, it's never enough. So it's just a good season is not enough. So I woke up with that roll around my soul. It breaks your heart. It's designed to break your heart. And so I just start the program that way, even though you're not, I'm not holding you responsible. And I do hope the Padres play well against the Brewers, which could be interesting to see that. Okay. So the featured resource today is The Great Tech Reset, Reclaiming Real Life for Christian Families. And there's really good news. This is, while supplies last, you can get a free copy of this. 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So much in here that we need to get to, Arlene, but I want to start with a very practical thing that jumped out at me. And that is, at one point in the book, kind of toward the end, you say, don't get your son, daughter, teenager, tween, whoever, don't get a phone as a gift. Why not?
1: Yeah, the granddaughter, grandson. So you think, oh, I'm going to have to buy this expensive item. I might as well make it their birthday gift, their graduation gift, right? Some kind of gift. And that makes sense. But here's the big problem. If you give a child a phone, a video game, you know, something like that for a birthday, and then you find out 3 months later, wow, this has been like a disaster. We need to take this back. Like, this is not working. What is that child going to say to you? You can't take this away from me. It's my birthday present.
0: Yes.
1: And doggone it, you will feel like, oh yeah, I guess I can't take that away. That is literally your present. So if you have not ever done that before, this was a great piece of advice that I got from Nurse Melanie Hempy out of Screen Strong, who said, you know, don't give it as a gift. So if you've not done that, then that's really the path forward. But if you have done it in the past, guess what? You still can say, you know, I'm really sorry. I gave you this gift. It's turned out not at all to be what we thought. And instead, I'm going to give you this, you know, something else, perhaps of equal value. And then we'll give you this at a later time. But the idea is, if you're the one that owns it, then you can say, oh man, this whole 8 hours a day on the phone, that's not working. So I'm going to go ahead and collect the phone because it's mine. And then we'll try this again in a month.
0: I think most parents know that there's something off here. And a lot of schools around the country and school boards are saying, no, we're not having you have the tablet. We're not having you have the phone here. They're seeing some of the warnings that we have seen for a long time. So kind of tell me what the problem is that a lot of parents are seeing now.
1: Yes, we are thinking that this is neutral. So we think, oh, it's just in how you use it. But it's not like a neutral thing, let's say like a chalkboard, like the little slate pad, you know, of yesteryear. It didn't follow our kids around showing, hey, look at this, look at this, look at this, right? So first of all, we need to understand technology is not neutral. It is actually created very smartly by big tech to addict us. And we all know this because we as adults also have trouble parting with our lovely phones that we love so much, our little digital pacifier. So first of all, we have to acknowledge, wait a minute, big tech has made this sticky on purpose. And then we also have to realize, what are they missing? Like, even if they watched all like lovely things on their devices, they're missing real life conversation, like learning empathy and how to relate to actual people, not chatbots, an actual person, skills, sports, boredom, patience, self-control, reading, all of those things are being lost on the next generation. And for the first time ever, you know, our PISA scores is kind of what you're alluding to with school. The scores worldwide, every generation tends to get a teeny bit smarter. And now we're seeing for the first time that this downtrend, because kids are not reading at grade level. They're outsourcing their homework to AI, which they don't know how to do in the first place. And that's a huge problem.
0: Your husband was a realtor, and he came home one night and said, our kids are never going to play video games. Why'd he say that?
1: That's right. You know, he was taking a family around and they had children, and he was like, these are very strange children. In the van, they just look down at their devices the whole time. We live in San Diego. It's a pretty nice place. They're not even looking around. When he'd get to the houses, they wouldn't look around the houses. They sat on the couch and just played games. And he thought,

0: these are not children. Like, why aren't they fighting? Why aren't they saying, like, this is my room? Why don't they have a say? Like, pick this house. It's my favorite. So he came home very convicted that what I just saw, those were not normal children. They didn't fight. They didn't want things. They didn't stake out their room. And our kids were probably like 5 and 3 at the time. And he said, there's no way our kids are going to play video games like those kids.
1: And sadly, they are normal. Those kids that yes. with their heads down are normal. And you don't say that as a judgment. You're not saying that casting aspersion to people out there today, right?
0: That's the thing. Like, listen to us. We're saying like, oh no, this is, we're so sorry. This, if you find yourself in a place where it's like, oh my goodness, my child would rather sit with their screen, you know, than go out with us. I'm having trouble motivating them to go out with people or do homework or have a hobby or do things. You are not alone. You are in the majority. And so what we are trying to do with the Great Tech Reset is come alongside you as a parent, as a grandparent, and say, okay, where we're headed is not good, but don't worry, it's not too late. There are things we can do to reclaim this. We really want to come alongside of you, not in judgment, but with a lot of grace and mercy, and to say, you know what, let's find a better way together.
1: Bingo. Okay, so the book is titled The Great Tech Reset, Reclaiming Real Life for Christian Families. 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Arlene's going to answer your questions too. I'm going to open the phone lines, 877-548-3675. Is this where you are in your life? You need a tech reset? 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
1: Arlene Pellicane is our guest today at the Radio Backyard Fence, host of the Happy Home Podcast and author of the new book, The Great Tech Reset, Reclaiming Real Life for Christian Families. 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You'll see a link right there for The Great Tech Reset. I just realized, Arlene, something happened here on the radio that is an example of exactly what we're talking about. I asked you about a baseball team, and you didn't know. It's not that you're clueless. You just weren't tuned into that. I asked you about Bart Giamatti. You didn't know that. That is the fear of a lot.

0: big deal. They don't know the thing, but it's like when it's, you know, put under a spotlight, whoa, you know, there's five kids and everyone's looking at the one kid. You don't know that, you know, and that's kind of that you don't know that we're afraid of. But I'll tell you, my daughter, Noelle, who did not have social media all the way through high school, she got it the May of her senior year. She would tell me very candidly, yeah, there were times I felt dumb. You know, everyone knows about some TikTok dance that she doesn't know. There's like a phrase that people are saying she doesn't know. But she was so funny. She's like, once I found out what it was, I was like, yeah, that's pretty stupid. Like basically the things you're missing, the kids are missing. They're not these like great philosophical, make your life better kind of things. They're pretty trivial things that our kids are missing. And that's a good thing to keep in mind.
1: And they're also missing, like with the realtor thing, walking into a house, I know exactly what you're saying. It's like, where are we going to put the ping pong table if you have one? You know, where are we going to, which is my room? That's the first thing that they do. My kids used to do when they would go into a hotel. It's like, who gets to sleep in what
0: That's
1: bed,
0: right.
1: you know?
0: That's right.
1: And if they, and if their heads are down, and so and we know all this. I'm going to jump around in the book. Here's a quote. You said, when I interviewed author Justin Whitmull early on my Happy Home podcast, he said, you can't think yourself out of a pattern you didn't think your way into. You practiced yourself into it, so you have to practice your way out. Why is that important?
0: So important. We didn't think, oh, you know what? Let's let these phones take over every spare minute of our lives. That when we have a spare minute, let's all grab them and just be on them. None of us thought that. But little by little, you know, in the line, we picked up our phone and started looking at it instead of maybe smiling at the person in front of us or talking to our kid that's shopping with us, whatever. In all those moments, the transitions where we might have been talking to each other, instead now we just automatically code to the device. So these are practices, they're habits. So the way out isn't just thinking, you know, I'm going to do better about this. I'm going to, you know, get some limits. The way out is, oh, we're going to practice our way out. Dinner time, we're going to put all the phones in this corner. An hour before bedtime, we're going to put the phones over here so we can really be more relaxed as we go into sleep. We're going to take the phones out of the bedroom at night. You know, all these things, they're practices. So we practiced our way into overuse and we are going to practice our way out.
1: And there really is no easy way. Well, you can go cold turkey and just throw the thing away.
0: Yeah.
1: But that's the other way that, that big tech has, and I don't want to be fearful because there can be, it's like, you guys are so afraid of everything.
0: Yes.
1: It's not the fear that's driving you. It's the response. It's the reaction and what you see going on in my own life as well as in the kids around us and in the adults around us as well, right?
0: Yeah, that's exactly right. That we can be optimistic in the sense of, yeah, I mean, what an amazing time to be alive where we can see all these technological marvels. But when it comes to personal relationships, no matter what your age, all the things that AI and technology will promise you, they will be empty promises. You know, I love Sherry Turkle, the MIT professor. She talks about artificial intelligence and that its original sin is to say, I care for you. We will get through this together. She's like, there is no I, there is no we, like it doesn't exist. So for us to realize that this is a big moment in history and we do need to be realistic about what this might cost us, especially for kids.
1: I remember this, the big question, especially when cell phones first came out. It was like, if you have one, then you can get in touch with somebody when you're at the grocery store and you know if you need to get M&Ms or not, or, you know, that kind of thing.
0: Right.
1: Or if your child is beginning to drive on their own and they have an emergency, then they can call 911 or they can the tow truck or they can call mom or dad. So there is a real good reason to have these in the hands of young, of teenagers, but then comes the smart aspect of it and it kind of slips into, this is not just an emergency thing. For an emergency, I'm using it all the time, right?
0: You think about like a college prospectus, they show you all the beautiful things about the college, right? The brochure. And so for the cell phone, you say, oh, it'll keep you in touch with your child. It will keep them safe. And yes, it can do those things. But what it doesn't show you is like, oh, wow, look, it's gonna be much harder for you to have a meaningful relationship with your child because you're gonna have to drag them away

0: from that device. And it's not just children, it's a spouse, you know, whoever. It doesn't show you the time that it's going to steal from you, the time that you could be doing other things, your attention span, which used to be so strong. Like, think about it. We used to be able to pick up a book and just kind of start reading. I'm struggling. Like, I have to literally think to myself, Arlene, concentrate, stop being so distracted, because every 2 minutes you're looking for an out. Like, isn't there something else I should be doing? Because we've been trained that, oh, something else is going to come up. So get ready, you know, so realizing what's happening to our attention span, all these things that are being traded away. Sure, there's the evil predator, and boy, that is real. But it's also just those daily things of what we're missing, learning from each other, especially with kids.
1: Yes. So if you go to chrisfabrylive.org, we got a link right there. 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And Summit Ministries is making this available for free for the first however many copies there are. And so if you want to take advantage of that, go to the website today and click through chrisfabrylive.org. Here's the other thing it's doing. And I don't want to just talk about kids or teenagers, you know, or young people in their 20s and all of that. I'm looking at myself. I'm looking at myself watching a game. The game was yesterday. It was the White Sox and the Astros. And there was a guy pitching for the Astros. Had no idea who he was. But I saw the name on the back of his jersey. And so I got my phone and I said, hey, whatever the name is, who is the pitcher whose last name is Brown for the Astros? And boom, I get everything. I get his ERA for the whole year. I get his first name, you know, how many dogs and cats he has. If he's, you know, I get all this information right there. And it's like that. It's just that fast. And that kind of information is wonderful to have. But that kind of information that fast conditions us to want the same thing with everything else in our life, doesn't it?
0: That's right. It does. Think about your prayer life. You think you stick something into AI, a very complex problem, and it will say, you know, thinking. And then all of a sudden, in 3 seconds, it gives your whole retirement plan right in front of you. You're like, wow, that was amazing. But you are praying to God, Lord, I need help in this area. I need healing for this. Lord, I need a job. Lord, I need your peace. Lord, I need your patience. And, you know, AI is going to audibly talk back to you. It's going to affirm you. It's going to give you immediate feedback, but it's an it. And the God of the universe, he's going to take his time. You know, his timeline is not like our timeline. He might audibly talk to you, but it's more likely that he'll talk to you in silence, in the word of God, through believers, you know, through biblical counsel, you know, and he might say something to you that you don't want to hear, that you think, oh, wow, I'm getting a correction. I'm not getting an affirmation. But one of these things leads to life and one of them leads to death. And for us to think, wow, how is this in the way I relate to God, right? It's so true that we think, oh, we just have to ask a question and the thing is solved. But this glut of information, it isn't necessarily helping us live day to day, you know, with more wisdom.
1: Yes. Okay. So you have this acronym for the technological harms that you created. That's basically the first part of the book. The second part of the book is okay, how do I do this? How do I do this tech reset? So spend a couple of minutes here and tell us the ABCD of that acronym.
0: When you look at a phone or a tablet for your child or for yourself, instead of just, oh, that's a phone, that's a tablet, I want you to think, oh, that's the ABCD harms. That thing is an anxiety amplifier. It is a bad babysitter. It is a childhood killer and a dopamine dealer. So anxiety amplifier, you know, someone will say, please let me have a phone because I'm being left out. You know, my friends have it. Please give it to me. I've yet to meet someone who says, so I gave my daughter a phone. And now her anxiety is all gone. Now she feels, you know, so loved and cherished. And like now her anxiety has been, it's like you doused it, you know, and now it's in huge fire. So it's going to amplify any anxiety that's already there. Bad babysitter. If I left my kids alone with a babysitter and I came home at 11 o'clock and they were still eating Cheetos in their street clothes, watching a rated R movie, I'd be like, you are a terrible babysitter and you should not come back. But we'll give our kids this tablet that'll make them sit still, never move, eat junk food and watch who knows what

0: but we'll think, well, they're just in our house. So it must be okay. So it's time to fire that bad babysitter. Childhood killer, all that bonding of childhood between parent and child, the childhood discovering as a child, like that inner life of who am I and building that. Once you have a tablet, you're just going to sit and be entertained. You're going to stop playing with your friends in the cul-de-sac. You'll think, wow, look, there's a butterfly. You'll be like, big whoop. You know, wonder goes out the window. So it's a childhood killer. And then that dopamine dealer, you know, who calls their customers users. You know, it's like, okay, drug lords and tech companies, to realize once they get that first hit of dopamine, what is going to compare to that video game for that boy? Hey, boy, let's do homework. Yay. Like, who's going to want to do that? So once you start dealing that dopamine, it's really hard to go back.
1: Yeah. I think what you've just said is the reason why some parents have given up. It's too hard to go this other route. It's too hard to do the reset. The horse is already out of the barn. That kind of thing. And yeah, there's no way to turn this around. And you are saying that is not true.
0: Correct. I'm saying that is not right. You know, I talk in the book, like, if you bought a guinea pig and you thought this would be so cute and you spent tons of money on it and you fed it and you've had this big investment, but you're like, this guinea pig is making the whole house stink, is biting my kid, is just been a nightmare. You'd be like, we got to get rid of this thing. And maybe that's hard because your kid is super, you know, connected to the guinea pig now, but you'd find a way. And in the same way, you know, we thought, oh, this tech, maybe it'll be okay. Maybe it'll work out for us. You know, like, they're good kids. Cross your fingers. Maybe it'll work out. And then you realize this thing has wreaked havoc. It is not too late to say, hey, you know what? We're going to take a 1 month break. Or, you know what? I'm going to take the phone away and we'll try again in 6 months. And, you know, your child isn't going to say, I'm so glad you're listening to Chris Fabry Live. You are fighting for my health. You know, your kid's going to be mad. They're going to say you're already the strictest person and now you're even stricter. And we as parents, as grandparents, we take that and we say, it's my responsibility to protect you. And as long as you're under my roof, it's not too late. I am going to do what I can to protect you.
1: Is this ringing in your soul today as you hear Arlene Pelicane? Or are you saying, I agree with everything you're saying, it's just, I don't know how to do this. Well, in our next segment, we're going to talk about specifics. But I would love to hear from you. Have you had a tech reset in your own home? How did that work out? 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
7: 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The Lord is our shepherd. 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And he sat down. 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
1: Well, welcome to October. Come on in, October. 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And thank you for your support of the Radio Backyard Fence. I mentioned just a little bit ago that our thank you this month is a Christmas devotional by Nancy DeMoss Wogelbooth, Consider Jesus. And I want to make sure you know some of you are already responding to that. 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Just go to chrisfabrylive.org. You can see how to be a Backfence friend or partner right there and see The Great Tech Reset by Arlene Pelican, Reclaiming Real Life for Christian Families. Just go to chrisfabrylive.org. I love the when the kids will come and say, I'm bored. You hear this a lot with the summer. I'm bored. You know, what are we going to do? And it used to be, you know, go read or go outside and play. They want to be on their device. And you quote Arthur Brooks as saying that boredom is actually good for you. Tell me about that.
0: It's so good for you. So guess what? When you're bored, you get to awaken creativity. You have time. You awaken the right side of the brain that says, you know, why am I here? What is my life about? Is there really a God? You know, it's that part of the brain that really engages the mystery of life, the wonder of life. So the left side, as Arthur Brooks talks about, it's, you know, the how and the what. And that's all the AI and like being on the computer is. It's like how for women, it's like, how do I use this beauty product? You know, it's all these hows and whats. But there's not much why. You know, think of the shorts that we're watching, that our kids are watching. There's not a whole lot of deep meaning and why and mystery. So when your kids are bored and when we are bored, isn't it interesting that when we allow ourselves to be bored, maybe in the car? I mean, I pick up my phone at the red light if I know it's a long red light. Like, oh, let me see if I got a message. But what if I let myself be bored in that moment? A thought would probably pop in my mind that might be worth pondering. So the boredom, when your kids say, I'm bored, that's really good. And actually on purpose, just being quiet. Let's say you just lay on the floor of your home for 2 minutes, just quiet, like that will really do a lot for you. So allow yourself to be bored.
1: Yeah. And that will awaken. But how much of God are we crowding out with that noise and with those pictures and
0: the
1: algorithm?
0: The heavens declare the glory of God, right? So get out and

0: nature that the Lord is speaking to your heart. So all those moments where you could say, Lord, search me, know my heart, and then you're just quiet, like, wow, that would do a whole lot more for you than saying like, oh, what best deal can I get on Amazon today?
1: Right. Just a couple of days ago, we did this, Ian Simpkins was here, Every Table an Altar. And this is one of his main things. It's what Jesus did was he used the table, the food, the meals, these times to have these conversations that now we don't have. It's something he said that meals used to be 90 minutes long and now they're 12 down to 12 minutes if we even eat together.
0: Yeah. Wow. I mean, can you imagine the difference that would make if you're sitting down with these long conversations, even once a week with your family? Be like, wow, what's happening? It would be amazing.
1: Right. But I see the parents saying, yeah, but if my child is bored and they want their device, then I got to be involved here. I have to own this. How do you overcome that? It's inconvenient for me.
0: Yes. And we as humans are so good at favoring the short term over the long term, right? I would rather do the convenient thing right now. And you know what? I'll just pay the piper later on. But you're going to pay somewhere. So you can either have the easy thing now, which is here's the device. But then you get hard later. Oh, my kid's not doing well in school. They don't read. Wow, my kid doesn't know how to relate to people very much. Wow, my kid's in their 20s and we're finally together to have a meal together and he's just staring at the phone. So you will get the hard later. Or you can say, hey, I was listening to Chris Fabry. I understand it now. I'm in the matrix. I will do the hard thing now. I will train my children at home. Hey, we're going to go for half an hour with no devices and eat dinner. And then later we're going to try it at Chick-fil-A. Okay, guys. And we're going to do, and you practice this and it's hard and they scream and you do it and you train. But guess what? You do the hard thing now. I remember because we did this, I mean, we could take our kids to weddings and they would be quiet. So it was easy. But why did that happen? Because we did the hard thing earlier of training them. This is how you sit still. This is how you use just draw and have coloring and paper. So if you'll do the hard thing now, I promise you will get it easier later.
1: That's Arlene Pelicane. The Great Tech Reset is our topic. It's the book, our featured resource, chrisfabrylive.org. Ruth is in Chicago. Ruth, why'd you call today?
2: Hi. I had a doctor friend, a medical doctor friend, who decided to get rid of his cell phone and get a flip phone just to have phone calls.
0: Yeah.
2: Have you ever tried that yourself, or have you studied anything about people who have, and what's your opinion about it?
0: It's a great question. I don't have a study that would like compare those with flip phones and those with normal phones, but I do know that searching for flip phones has increased exponentially, that a lot of the younger, like millennials, many of them are thinking like, this is not working out well for us. So I think we will see that dumber phone, like a lesser phone, come into vogue for a certain percentage of the population. And then I would go with, more anecdotally that I have heard of people like in their 20s, even younger people too, exchanging their phone for a flip phone. And what they found was just a totally different rhythm of life. And they found it to be so freeing that they didn't have to check it all the time. It was much more intentional. They were having more voice calls with real friends. So I think it's something very positive. And anyone who's listening, it's a good experiment just to even see what would my life be like if you're having trouble thinking I'm on my phone too much. Try using a flip phone. I had a flip phone all the way until I think I was in my 40s when, the phones were coming, but I was a very late adopter. So, hang on to keep it as simple as possible. I think that is helpful.
1: Yeah. Ruth, I'm glad you called today. Thank you. Kathy is on the line. Kathy, what's your question? Go ahead.
3: Well, I have to check my cell phone frequently about doctor appointments. And things like that. But what happens is I get on there and then I can't get off.
0: Yes.
3: I end up playing a game or, like you were talking about, looking and seeing what's going on for Amazon. I can be on there for hours and not even notice it. And I'm not getting done what I need to. I do what you were thinking about, thinking, oh, do I have a phone call or something? And I can't just get rid of it because I need it because I have a lot of doctor stuff going on. But I'm having a hard time not using it as an escape and going to the phone to goof off and not getting anything done because it releases all the dopamine that I could ever need so that I don't have to think about what I'm not doing.
1: See, you've got it, Kathy. You understand not only the problem, but you understand why it's having this effect on you, but you can't get disentangled from it. So, Arlene, what do you say?
0: Yeah, so it's so good that you're so self-aware, right? You know, and you represent, I think, millions of people. So I think for you to kind of have this conversation with yourself, if my life keeps going in this direction, what is this going to cost me? Like a year from now, what is this going to cost me? And when you get that, man, this is, I don't like where this is going, almost a disgust with it, right? Okay, we're going to go another way forward. And I think about it like eating, you know, if there's all this unhealthy food all around you, like cookies all day, you know, you're going to eat cookies all day. And there's going to come a point where you're like, I am sick and I need to get these out of my life. So something that always helps me is if I have different activities that are away from the cookies, that helps me stay away from them. So maybe there are things that you fill your life with, like I'm going to go on a walk with a friend. I'm going to find a friend who wants to go on a walk with me once a week. And we start there and we do our walk without our phones. So we're starting to replace that time with something else pleasurable that would be phone free. The more activities you can think of your life, whether it's knitting or, you know, thrift store shopping or whatever it is that require two hands where you would say, oh, I can't be scrolling on my phone while I'm doing this activity. I think that would help. And if you think to yourself, if you had to pay money, remember way back when we'd make a long distance phone call and we had to pay for it? If you had to pay per minute to scroll, to use YouTube, to use social media, you know, how much would you use? And maybe you really do put aside money, like you make a system and you put aside money and then you give that money to your favorite charity or something, but it really costs you something. Do something that reminds you, hey, that kind of gets you out of that stuckness that you're in right now.
1: And an accountability partner, you know, as good as that is, that's not going to help as much because you're alone usually when you're doing the, or at least, you know, you're kind of sequestered, in your office or in the car or whatever. I'm not saying don't have an accountability partner, but I don't know that that's the answer either, is it?
0: Yeah. I think meaning for you to find like, Lord, how can I find meaning today? And most likely think, okay, well, it's not going to be just sitting here scrolling on my phone. I've got to do something else. And so thinking, what's something that I can do to serve someone else, to enjoy myself, maybe a hobby that you used to like that it's time to pull out again, things like that.
1: So you disengage from something that will take you and disengage you from the hooks that technology has in you. But that has to be intentional, right?
0: And it could really just be getting outside. Like when you think, oh, I want that escape. I want to be distracted. Say, no, I'm not going to do that. You know, I used to have like a little sleeping bag that I would, and the reason I say I used to, because I gave it to somebody. But this little sleeping bag that you could put your phone in, like as a visual to say, you need to take a break. And then you go outside and take a walk. You know, maybe that's your new rhythm after dinner or after lunch, that take just a 10-minute walk around the block without your phone and reset and just start doing different things that don't have anything to do with technology.
1: More practical help from Arlene Pelican is coming up in our last segment. 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

0: I got a question for you tomorrow at the Radio Backyard Fence. What moment, what scene in a Kendrick Brothers film do you still remember? What scene, what conversation hit home with you? Stephen Kendrick's going to be with us, and I want to hear from you. As a matter of fact, you can answer that question on our Facebook page today in anticipation of our conversation tomorrow here at the Radio Backyard Fence. If you go to the website today, chrisfabrylive.org, you'll see Arlene Pelican's book, new book, The Great Tech Reset, Reclaiming Real Life for Christian Families. Lightning round. I have a teenager. How do I know my teen is ready for a phone, Arlene?
1: Yeah, don't think of the age, because you may have a very immature 18-year-old or very mature 15-year-old. How do they do with their other tasks, right? So if they're not responsible with walking the dog, doing their homework, you know, doing their chores, but they promise you they'll be responsible with the phone, you'd be like, no. So proven responsibility. And then I will say, in terms of age, even the best kid, you know, how are they going to survive this onslaught of addictive tech? So we talk about in the book, waiting until 16 or later would be ideal before they get the social media, video games, et cetera, which would come with a phone. Yeah.
0: And it's all in the book that you read this. The other thing that really jumped out at me was the silver, gold, platinum plans that you have. Explain that.
1: You can pick a plan, my friends, you know, so they build on each other. So the silver plan says, okay, my child has a device, but we're very careful with how do we use it. 2 hours or less of digital candy. You know, the average kid is on there 7 to 9 hours. So, you know, I don't want that. So 2 hours or less. I call it digital candy. My friend Claire Morell calls it digital fentanyl. I think she might be closer. 1 hour or less. 1 hour or more of exercise. And then 9 hours or more of sleep that my child is sleeping. So that's the base. We're going to have this healthy child. And then we go forward with the gold plan says we have those good things, but we also withhold, we wait, delay social media, video games, a smartphone until age 16. And then the platinum preferred plan, my friends, we wait until the senior year of high school or 18. That's what we did. That's the Pelican preferred platinum plan. And I'm not here to rub your nose in it. I'm here to say to you, you know what? We raised kids in Southern California, in the public school system. They were in debate, in tennis, in leadership. They could do it even without a phone. It can be done. And so that's the platinum plan. But the main idea here is have a plan, or else big tech has a plan for you.
0: If I talk with your son or your daughters, would they look me in the eye?
1: They certainly would. In fact, they would ask you questions. They would ask you a lot of questions. And then the adults are like, why are your children like this? But my daughter, Noelle, she was on my Happy Home podcast recently talking about being in high school without social media. So if you're curious about that, you can check that out.
0: Absolutely. Okay, there's something in here, the screen contract and pledge. So you're not just doing this to the children, you're getting them to participate. Explain that.
1: Yeah, you know, and you want to do something when you give that phone. So it's something like, I won't give out my personal information, like my last name, address, phone number. I'm not going to give out the name of my school. I'm not going to share my passwords. I'll

0: follow the time limits my family sets. I'll allow my parents to check into my media history. You know, and if you're a grown adult, you can do the same with like a friend or a mother or a spouse, etc. But here's the deal we have to think of with kids. They are not great at keeping contracts. So, you know, you might give this, well, my kid signed it, you know, so just realize, yes, we're going to do this, but the maturity level of your child is probably, you could expect that this is going to get broken, you know, in a short period of time. And you'll need as a parent, grandparent, to already know these are going to be the consequences of what happens should that happen and be ready for that.
1: Somebody's listening right now and they're driving and they're imagining, what would this look like for my family?
0: Yeah.
1: What could happen? So if somebody wanted to start this today, as soon as they get home tonight, what is one practical step they could take right now?
0: Yeah. Write all the names of the people in your family on a piece of paper and then write casual, at risk, addicted. And then put a little check mark for every family member. Are they casual? Yeah, they just use this game once a week. They have a busy life. They're really fine. At risk, every day they're asking, why do you only let me play on the weekend? Everybody else gets to play all week. Oh, that kid's at risk. Addicted. You know, I can't get the kid to do the homework. They're disrespectful. They're angry at me. They're so moody. They're irritable, etc. And then realize the technology is always going to pull them towards that addiction scale. And you as a parent, and for ourselves, we're the ones who have to pull back to casual use. So assess, where is your family? And then think, what's something I can do this week to lean us back towards casual use? This could look like a screen-free meal time to really enjoy each other at dinner. This is taking the phone out of the bedroom. This is maybe on Sundays that you say after church, like we hang out together or none of us go online. And you know, who knows, maybe it's dad that's going to be the hardest for dad, you know, whatever it is. And these are really good principles, whether you have children or not, to see, am I casual, at risk, addicted? And what can I do to get myself back to more casual use so I can live more in the real world with people, my time and affection and attention for people.
1: Here's the hook that I get. You go to the gas station, you go to the grocery store. Well, all you got to do is download the app and you get $3 off of this and $2 off, you know, as you get the, and so once they get you to download their app, then they have access to, or you have access to what they're offering you. You know, I can get $3 off of my broccoli when I buy it today. And that is just like, okay, I'll do it because I want to save money. But there's a cost to that, isn't there?
0: Yeah, that you have a bit more complicated life. It's like having 50 credit cards and you're like, okay, I need to get to a more simple life. So you do, sometimes you think, you know what, I'll just skip that because I don't want another app on my phone. Or you may say, that's fine, I will use it for these coupons. But then the trick is, it's like a hot potato. Use it for the coupon and then never touch it. Never open it. You are the one in charge, not it.
1: I like the M&M's analogy too that you gave, where you said, tell people real quickly before we end, what's the M&M analogy?
0: You have
1: analogy?
0: A huge bag of M&M's and you put them on your desk, but you say to yourself, I'll only eat 10. There's no way you're going to succeed. You have a devotional about it, an accountability partner. You're not going to, because of the environment, you're going to eat more than 10. And when we have a device near us, accessible to us, our children say, just go on 10 minutes, we are going to fail. So it's the environment that needs to change as well.
1: That's from The Great Tech Reset, Reclaiming Real Life for Christian Families by Arlene Pellicane, featured resource today at chrisfabrylive.org. 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
0: Thank you so much, Chris.
1: There she is, Arlene Pellicane. 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We have a link to our Facebook page, and the question on there is, what moment, what scene from a Kendrick Brothers movie do you still remember? People are answering that. And we're going to talk with Stephen Kendrick tomorrow here at the Radio Backyard Fence. Hope you'll join us then for Chris Fabry Live, which is a production of Moody Radio, a ministry of Moody Bible Institute.
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4: Oh, come, let us worship and bow down. Let us kneel before the Lord our Maker, for He is our God, and we are the people of His pasture and the sheep of His hand. Psalm 95, 6 and 7a. This is Praying Through Scripture. I'm Christina Haven. This psalm is wonderful because it shows us two things about God. First, that He is worthy of worship. And second, that He invites us in as His people. The powerful God who made all things invites us near to Him. Isn't that amazing? God is at the same time holy and powerful and wonderfully near to us. Would you pray with me? Father, You are our Maker and our Shepherd. You are high above all things, and You're worthy of all honor and praise. And Father, You have drawn us near to Yourself, and we are so thankful. You have not forgotten us. You have never abandoned us. We are cared for perfectly by Your hand. Father, forgive us for all the ways that we view worship as if it's a casual thing, or sometimes even as if it's a mundane thing. Father, lead us as our Shepherd. Keep us close to You and help us to rest in Your care. In Jesus' name we pray. Amen. Thank you for joining me today. Until next time, keep delighting in God and seeking His face.
5: 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Blessed are the pure in heart, for they will see God. Growing your faith with Matthew 5, 6 through 8.
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9: What is God really like? God in His love is searching for the lost. What is God really like? God in His love runs to you when you stop running from Him. What is God really like? God in His love welcomes home the lost. And all heaven rejoices in a tremendous celebration of amazing grace. That's what God is like.
8: 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What is God really like? For an

0: accurate view, we need to take a closer look at what He has revealed in His Word. Today, Pastor John Monroe approaches the end of our study on What Would You Ask God? As we attempt to understand the very heart of God and the magnificence of His grace. Let's listen as Pastor John Monroe introduces his message, The God of Amazing Grace.
1: What comes into your mind when you think of God? We're getting towards the end of this series on God and questions we would ask God. Today we're considering one of the attributes of God which I love. He's a God of amazing grace. We hear people frequently refer to the grace of God, and I know all of us are familiar with the hymn, Amazing Grace. But what is grace? What does it mean that God is a God of grace? Why is this so essential to our understanding of God? To help us understand grace, we turn today to one of the best love stories in all of the Bible. So let's turn in our Bibles to Luke chapter 15 as we consider the God of amazing grace.
2: What is God really like? Do you ever wonder what God is really like? Today we're going to learn three pictures. We're going to see three pictures of what God is like. And we're going to see them from Luke chapter 15. If you have a Bible there, I'd like you to open it with me to the third gospel, the gospel according to Luke, Matthew, Mark, Luke. And we're going to look at probably one of the better known chapters of Luke, Luke 15. Luke 15. And first of all, we're going to read verses 1 and 2. Here is the word of God to us. Now all of the tax gatherers and the sinners were coming near him to listen to him, that is, to Jesus. And both the Pharisees and the scribes began to grumble, saying, "This man receives sinners and eats with them," or "This man welcomes sinners and eats with them." The tax collectors and the sinners were the irreligious people, the people who didn't go to the synagogues, we would say the non-churchgoers of the day. But they loved to listen to the teaching of Jesus, and they loved to spend time with Jesus, having a meal with him. But to the religious establishment, to the scribes and the Pharisees, it is unthinkable that a holy person like Jesus, who claims to be holy, who claims to come from God, it's unthinkable that he would spend time with such despicable characters, to such self-righteous people, to such judgmental people, to such people with such a warped view of God. Jesus tells three stories. And in so doing, he reveals what God is really like. He reveals the heart of God. What is God really like? Verse 3, he told them this parable, saying, "What man among you, if he has 100 sheep and has lost one of them, does not leave the 99 in the open pasture and go after the one which is lost until he finds it? And when he has found it, he lays it on his shoulders, rejoicing. And when he comes home, he calls together his friends and his neighbors, saying to them, 'Rejoice with me, for I have found my sheep which was lost.' I tell you that in the same way, there will be more joy in heaven over one sinner who repents than over 99 righteous persons who need no repentance." What is God really like? God is like a shepherd seeking and finding a lost sheep and rejoicing when that lost sheep is found. That's what God is like. What is God really like? Verse 8, or what woman, if she has 10 silver coins and loses one of them, doesn't light a lamp and sweep the house and search carefully until she finds it? And when she's found it, she calls together her friends and neighbors, saying, "Rejoice with me, for I have found the coin which I had lost." In the same way, I tell you, there is joy in the presence of the angels of God over one sinner who repents. What is God really like? God is like a woman searching for and finding a lost coin and rejoicing when she finds it. That's what God is like. What is God really like? Verse 11, he said, "A certain man had two sons, and the younger of them said to his father, 'Father, give me the share of the estate that falls to me.' And he divided the wealth between them. And not many days later, the younger son gathered everything

together and went on a journey into a distant country, and there he squandered his estate with loose living. Now, when he spent everything, a severe famine occurred in that country, and he began to be in need. And he went and attached himself to one of the citizens of that country, and he sent him into his fields to feed swine. And he was longing to fill his stomach with the pods that the pigs were eating, and no one was giving anything to him. And when he came to his senses, he said, "How many of my father's hired men have more than enough bread, but I am dying here with hunger? I will get up and go to my father and will say to him, 'Father, I have sinned against heaven and in your sight. I'm no longer worthy to be called your son. Make me as one of your hired men.'" And he got up and came to his father. But while he was still a long way off, his father saw him and felt compassion for him and ran and embraced and kissed him. And his son said to him, "Father, I have sinned against heaven and in your sight. I'm no longer worthy to be called your son." But the father said to his slaves, "Quickly bring out the best robe and put it on him, and put a ring on his hand and sandals on his feet, and bring the fatted calf, kill it, and let us eat and be merry. For this son of mine was dead and has come to life again. He was lost and has been found." And they began to be merry. Now his older son was in the field, and when he came and approached the house, he heard music and dancing. And he summoned one of the servants and began inquiring what these things might be. And he said to him, "Your brother has come, and your father has killed the fatted calf because he's received him back safe and sound." And he became angry and was not willing to go in. And his father came out and began entreating him. And he answered and said to his father, "Look, for so many years I've been serving you, and I've never neglected a command of yours, and yet you've never given me a kid that I might be merry with my friends. But when this son of yours came, who has devoured your wealth with harlots, you killed the fatted calf for him." And he said to him, "My child, you've always been with me, and all that is mine is yours. But we had to be merry and rejoice, for this brother of yours was dead and is alive and was lost and is found." What is God really like? God is like a father running to welcome home a son who once rebelled but is now repentant. That's what God is like. And as we read these parables, or perhaps one parable in three parts, however you choose to look at it, these parables are not so much about a lost sheep or a lost coin or a lost son. These parables are about the heart of God. They are about a celebration of amazing grace as the lost are found. I don't want to study all of the details of the parables, interesting although that would be, but rather painting with a broad brush, I want to sketch three pictures which will help us to see what God is really like. We don't have time to deal with the elder brother in our story, other than to say he's a picture of the Pharisees and the self-righteous. Here then is our first picture as we try to paint this picture of what God is really like. Here's the first one. God, in his love, searches for the lost. What a beautiful picture. Do you think of God like that? God, in his love, searches for the lost. As we read Luke chapter 15, we begin to understand that lost people matter to God. In Luke 15, there's a lost sheep, a lost coin, a lost boy. But even when they're lost, they continue to be of value to the shepherd, to the woman, and to the father. I mean, think of the shepherd. He had 100 sheep. One lost sheep only represents 1% loss. You say, not bad for a businessman to have a 1% loss. But the shepherd didn't look on it like that. The shepherd did not want to write off the lost sheep. One lost sheep matters to this shepherd. The woman also could have written off the lost coin, saying that she still had 9. That was a 10% loss, not unknown in business, but one lost coin matters to this woman. The father certainly didn't write off his lost son, as some fathers might have done. He didn't say, "Well, my son is a self-centered, rebellious waster. All he cares about is himself. He doesn't care about home.
He doesn't care about his parents. He doesn't care about his siblings. He doesn't care about the family. All he cares about is himself, and he's gone. And quite honestly, good riddance. All he has caused me is problems. There's a sense of relief now that he's gone. I've still got my older son. Good riddance to him. No, that's not the heart of this father. The lost son matters to the father. This father loves his boy. You see, the religious establishment that we saw in verses 1 and 2, they write off the tax gatherers and the sinners. They don't care about the lost. They look on themselves as the religious, as the good people, as self-righteous. They wanted nothing to do with the outsiders, those who don't know the law, those who are outwardly sinful, those who don't go to the synagogue. They want nothing to do with them. But by telling these stories, Jesus is teaching us a very important lesson, and it is this, that lost people matter to God, and that you and I matter to God. You see, left to ourselves, according to the Bible, we are spiritually lost. And the Bible never flatters us. In fact, the Bible likens us to sheep. That's not very flattering, is it? To be likened to a sheep. But the Bible tells us that. The Old Testament prophet Isaiah says that we are like sheep. Not only are we like sheep, we are like sheep who have gone astray, each one of us turning to his own way. Put sheep out in the open and they are going to wander away. It says the Bible, that's like us. Simply put, all of us are lost. We are like the younger son, wanting to do our own thing in our own way, in our own time. I don't mean to say that we've all left home in rebellion. Some of us may have. But the attitude of our heart is to do our own thing. Our favorite song is, even if we don't like Frank Sinatra, is I Did It My Way. That's what we want to do things my way, to live life my way, not your way. Today, I want to remind you that lost people matter to God. And in amazing grace, the whole point of the parable, in amazing grace, God searches for the lost. Who takes the initiative to find the lost? It is the shepherd who searches and searches for that lost sheep, Jesus says in verse 4, until he finds it. We don't know how long he took, but he took a long time, and he kept searching, and he didn't stop searching until he found that lost sheep, that one sheep. What about the woman? The woman knows the coin's value, and she searches for it. In verse 8, we read that she lights a lamp, she sweeps the house, and she searches carefully until she finds the one lost coin. And even when the son is in the far country, wasting his father's inheritance, the father never stops loving the son. When his

sense to find you. This is the wonder of God in his searching love. This is the wonder of Christmas. This is what Christmas is all about. A God who is on the search. A God of amazing grace. You say, well, what has God done to find me? God, the Father, sends his Son to seek and to save the lost. I read from Luke chapter 15. If we looked over to Luke chapter 19, verse 10, we hear Jesus himself saying, for the Son of Man, reference to himself, for the Son of Man has come to seek and to save the lost. And by telling these three stories in Luke chapter 15, Jesus is explaining his mission is in coming to earth. He's on a rescue mission. This is the reason for the season, that Jesus came not just to give us some inspired teaching, not just to show us an example of love, not just to do some powerful miracles, although he did all of these. In coming to earth, his primary mission is to seek and to save the lost. He's on a rescue mission, and he's on a rescue mission for the lost. God, in his grace, seeing us like sheep, turning to our own way, lost, going in all kinds of directions, doing our own thing, sends his Son. This is the wonder of God's amazing grace, that God so loved the world that he gave his only begotten Son. In his love, God is searching for you. You matter to God, that Jesus Christ not only came to seek the lost, he came to save the lost. And by dying on the cross for our sins, he did that. By rising from the dead, he demonstrated that he is the true God, and he's the only way, and he's the only one who can get you into heaven. The only one who came from heaven to earth and has gone back to heaven and can open the gate of heaven to let you in, and he's able to do that. That's why he came, to save people who are lost, like you and me. Are you lost? Have you personally received this salvation? Have you been found? Here is our first picture. God, in his love, searches for the lost. Here's the second picture. God, in his love, runs to you when you stop running from God and yourself. God, in his love, runs to you when you stop running from God and yourself. Eventually, the Son stops running. He obtains his inheritance from his father, goes to a distant country, and has a great time spending money. It's great spending money, isn't it? It's even greater when you're spending other people's money. And this boy has a great time. He's many friends. He becomes a party animal, doesn't he? Incidentally, parents, did you notice that the father in the story let his boy leave home? Let him go? When that boy got his inheritance and turned his back on his father and his home and his mother and his brother, that must have been like a dagger in the father's heart. But the father let him go. And the son goes down to the far country, to the bright city, and for a while, his life is absolutely brilliant. And some of you know that, isn't it? Isn't it good to get away from home, to do your own thing, to party and to live your life with accountability to no one? Not to your parents or a school or a church, just to do your own thing. It's absolutely brilliant, isn't it? For a while. And this son discovered that, the same lesson that some of you have discovered, and that a famine comes. Not just a famine with a shortage of food, but a famine of the soul. And the son's economic and social life abruptly change. His money goes. His friends, they disappear. And he's difficulty even surviving. And now he's got to work for a living. And the only job he can get is looking after pigs. Hardly a great job for a Jewish boy. And even the pigs are better off as he sees them eating the pods. At least they've got something to eat. And then when he's at the very bottom of his life, the very worst moment of his life, something wonderful happens. Verse 17. And when he came to his senses, Jesus says, he came to his senses. Spiritually speaking, have you ever come to your senses? When this young man came to his senses,
His thoughts turned to Father.

mother and home. He begins to realize that home wasn't that bad after all. And he begins to realize that for far too long, he'd been running away from himself and running away from his father. And he does something wonderful in verse 18. He acknowledges that he had sinned against God and his father. Verse 18, I will get up and go to my father and will say to him, Father, I have sinned against heaven and in your sight. How wonderful. Oh, he had offended his father. He led a very self-indulgent, selfish, self-absorbed life. That's true. But he realizes that most important of all, he had sinned against God. He was beginning to repent. He doesn't blame his parents for his predicament. He doesn't say, well, I was brought up in a rather strict household. He doesn't blame his older brother, who in the story doesn't seem to be the best kind of character. He doesn't make any excuses, no rationalizations, no finger pointing. No, he knows he has blown it big time. He knows he's lost. He knows he's sinned. He's a broken young man now. And his running and his self-centeredness and his self-indulgence are now coming to an end. He realizes, verse 18, that he had to get up and go. Verse 20 says he got up and came to his father. The biblical word for that is repentance. This young man repented. Repentance is a change of mind, but not just a change of mind, a change of mind which results in a change of attitude and of direction. He had turned his back on home. Once he'd got what he wanted, goodbye, folks, and he had headed in this direction. But now he comes to his senses and he realizes that he had sinned against a holy God as well as his father. And now he gets up and retraces his steps. A different young man, a young man who was a lot wiser. It was a radical turning around. It was the most important decision this young man would ever make in his life. And he realized

0: sonship. Of course he didn't. He'd taken advantage of them. Give me now, Dad, what I deserve. I really don't want to be part of your family. All I want from you is my money so I can live my own life and I'll set my own career and goodbye to you. He doesn't deserve to come back to the Father's house. He doesn't deserve to be treated like a son. He got it right. And he comes home humbly and with a changed heart and a humble spirit, he heads for Father and home.
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2: 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Will you trust Jesus Christ as your Savior and Lord? For it is by grace you're saved through faith in our Lord Jesus Christ. Don't miss next time as we consider further the God of amazing grace.
1: 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I'm Michelle Davies. 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
4: We often assume that people we love already know how much they mean to us, but those who encourage us need lifting up too. 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You're appreciated. You make a difference." So today, take a moment to tell someone how much they mean to you. 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
5: Gaius was faithfully serving others, but even faithful people get tired. 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Someone noticed, someone cared, someone took the time to say, "What you're doing matters." 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

0: pastors and teachers who get it. They understand what you're going through. And they can help you better understand how the Bible can help in your life. 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
1: In this world of social media, it's tempting to put on a facade. But Jesus came to redeem the real you, not the pretend one. This is Susie Larson with another Grow and Go moment, helping you to discover and enjoy what God wants to do in and through you. In the book of Acts chapter 5, verse 2, we read this. He brought part of the money to the apostles, claiming it was the full amount. With his wife's consent, he kept the rest. The church had begun. People filled with the Holy Spirit worshiped and shared meals together. The wealthy even sold their possessions so the poor would have enough to eat. There were no needy people among them. In come Ananias and Sapphira. With one foot in the kingdom and one foot out, they sold some property and pretended to give all the money to the church. While others had given as freely as they'd received, these two lied about their offering. Nobody forced them to sell their property, and nobody demanded that they give a certain amount to the cause of Christ. So what were their sins? Dishonesty and greed, and certainly trying to appear more spiritual than they actually were. When we put on a facade, we open the door to the enemy's influence in our lives. The enemy is the father of lies. Jesus is the truth that sets us free. Whenever there's a big gap between how we act and how we truly are, it's an opportunity for the enemy to steal our joy and cause us to sin in ways we'll regret later. Scripture calls us to live up to what we've already attained. God doesn't have unrealistic expectations of us, but He does expect us to be honest and real about where we are so we can grow from here. So close any gaps. Do away with facades. Remember, Jesus intends to redeem the real person, not the pretend one. This is Susie Larson with another Grow and Go moment. For more resources, go to growandgotoday.com.
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5: The battlefield of spiritual warfare has been a war zone since mankind's earliest days and will continue until Christ returns. What does that mean for us? Today, on Turning Point, Dr. David Jeremiah shares his answers as he continues his conversation with guest Sheila Walsh, all about his powerful new book and teaching series, The Battle for Your Soul. With more of their interview, here's Sheila.
6: One of the things that you teach on in this series, which I related to, and from interviews we've done in the past, I know you do too, and that is the battlefield of discouragement. Talk to us about
7: that. Somebody asked me one day, of all these things that Satan uses to get to you, which one does he use on you the most? And that's it, discouragement. Discouragement can be used to just take you out of the game completely. It can shut you down.
6: So let me ask you, you work so hard, we know that. So you wake up and it's Sunday morning and you know you have to preach and you feel discouraged. What do you do?
7: Well, you know what? If you'd asked me that 2 or 3 years ago, I wouldn't give you the same answer that I'm giving you right now, because I've had some moments like that these last months. When I got myelitis on Labor Day in 23, I didn't preach for a couple of months. Then I tried to preach and ended up preaching from a chair, which just destroyed me. I couldn't. My wife thought it was great, but I couldn't stand it. And then I got to be able to stand up and preach. But the disease that I have, it's a very unpredictable cycle. Some days you're going to feel really good, but you might have some days you don't feel bad. It's incredible how Satan keeps track of that and makes as many of those days a Sunday as he can.
6: Wow.
7: And I've had a lot of Sundays when I would wake up and think, there's just no way. But you know what? When you step and you believe God and you trust Him and you walk forward, it's one of the most amazing experiences. I actually told people there have been Sundays over the last 2.5 years where I felt like I was standing in the pulpit, but I wasn't preaching. I was standing over watching me preach because I wasn't even aware sometimes of how I was doing it. I knew there was no way to do it, but God helped me. And, you know, some of the victories we've had, Sheila, I went to preach in Myrtle Beach when I was still in a chair. And in order for me to do this, they would bring a pulpit out here, and the pulpit would have to have an opening in it. So when you sat at the pulpit, your knees could go under the pulpit. You could get close enough so the pulpit could help you. And I went to Myrtle Beach, and they took me out on the platform. I looked, and the pulpit was solid in the back. There was no place for my knees. If I was going to use my notes, I was going to be doing this. And I just said, wow, what do I do? I didn't hear any voices, but I stood up, and I've been standing up ever since that happened. And you know what? I preach 3 sermons every weekend within a 24-hour period, and I preach between 37 and 42 minutes every time I preach. So it isn't, you know, normal. What we do is not normal. Now, I don't eat dinner on Sunday until about 3 o'clock because I'm so tired, but the Lord gives me the strength to do that, and it's what I live for. I live for that. I live for it because I love so much to do what God's called me to do.
6: So we've talked about some of the battles that we fight. Let's talk about who we fight. There is a very real devil, but he's not some cartoon character in a red costume with a pitchfork, is he?
7: No. Sheila, here's a good way to illustrate that. If somebody said to you, who is the opposite of God? Many of you would say, Satan. Well, Satan isn't the opposite of God. He was created by God. He can't be his opposite. He's not even on the table with God. He's not even in the world with God. He is subject to God, but he's powerful. And he's not anybody to take for granted. You have to understand that he has a strategy for your soul. And if he was bold enough to tempt the Lord Jesus Christ in the wilderness, he's not going to worry about you or me. He will feel very confident coming after any of us.
6: You know, it's interesting, though, because one of the things you write that I've found very challenging is you say that most of us think we're no match for Satan. But that's not necessarily true, is it?
7: You know, one of the reasons I think that's both true and not true is I hate it when I hear people stand up and make fun of Satan, like, you know, well, I'm going to get you, Satan. You're in trouble, Satan. You don't know who you're dealing with, Satan. You're dealing with, and I see that, and you do too. You've seen it. That's such a dangerous thing to do. Don't do that. Yeah. You are not able to do that. You can do that in the power of Christ and in the Holy Spirit, but you and Satan, just you and Satan, that's a bad match. You don't want to do that. But the other side of that is the scripture also says, greater is he that is in you than he that is in the world. So if you have the Holy Spirit in you, you know that that's going to be okay.
6: In that Ephesians 6 passage, it talks about the battle we're in, but it also talks about not just Satan, but the rulers of darkness. Who are the rulers of darkness?
7: The rulers of darkness, I believe, Sheila, that's Satan's network. You know, he took some of the angels with him when he fell from heaven, and he has a network of angels, evil angels, that help him. In some ways, it seems as if the scripture teaches he has geographical angels, because the prince of Persia in the book of Daniel was an angel, and he was very much involved in that particular part of the country. So I don't know all of the organizational structure of Satan's domain, but it's not just Satan. It's Satan and his angels, Satan and his demons, and they are well organized and profoundly educated and know everything there is to know about us.
6: So let's move on to the weapons of our warfare.
7: Okay.
6: The armor of God that is talked about in Ephesians 6, how often do we need to put this on?
7: Well, I had a teacher in seminary named Ray Stedman. He put it on every morning. He got up every morning and literally put on the armor of God.
6: Amen.
7: And actually, I found the little prayer where he did that, and I put it in the book. So if you get the book, you'll find his prayer to put on the whole armor. But I think we can take that in a literal way as putting on the armor. More than anything else, we should understand what the armor is and what it does for us. And go through those. And there's a chapter in this book on every piece of armor. Interestingly enough, of all the pieces of armor that God has given us, only one is an offensive piece, and that's the sword of the Spirit, which is the word of truth, the word of God.

0: All the rest of them are defensive. Interesting, because we're not told to advance. We're told to stand our ground. Why is that? Because Jesus has already taken all the territory. Amen. And we're not fighting for victory. We're fighting from victory.
1: Yes.
0: And so we can stand and fight the victory. And all those implements are there to help us do that.
1: So let's talk about the belt of truth.
0: You know, outside of just the armor of the believer, truth is central to everything, isn't it? Isn't it true that if you know the truth, you know what to do? I mean, we run an organization here that has about 500 employees between Turning Point and Shadow Mountain. And it might surprise you that in such a godly group of folks, once in a while we have issues. We have been sued a few times. And we don't always know what to do. Mm-hmm. So you're sitting here with two people. He says this, she says that. If you knew the truth, you'd know what to do.
1: Right.
0: So the truth is so important. Jesus said, I am the way, the truth, and the life. He's the truth. And then the Bible is referred to several times as the word of truth. Mm-hmm. So when you fight against the enemy, if you know what's true, and you know how to stand in the truth, and you've spent your life learning out the truth and discovering the truth, being students of the Word of God. The reason I'm a teacher is because I believe that the truth is everything. If you teach people the truth, they have the power and the strength to know what to do. And so the belt which holds all the other pieces of armament together is the truth.
1: Yeah.
0: It's the Word of God. It's God's truth.
1: One of the phrases that you hear a lot in our culture now is my truth.
0: Yeah.
1: And I think there's no such thing. There's truth and then there's a lie.
0: Yeah, that's right.
1: Let's move on to the next piece, the breastplate of righteousness. What does the breastplate protect?
0: It protects your heart, your soul. It protects the part of you, the immaterial part of you. And it refers to several things, but the two main things, it refers, first of all, to the righteousness of Christ. Mm-hmm. You're protected not because you're a good person. You're protected because you are righteous in Jesus Christ. The most amazing thing that ever happened in the world is when Jesus took your sin and gave you his righteousness. Amen. The best deal that's ever been done by anybody, anywhere. You got his righteousness, he got your sin.
1: Wow.
0: And that righteousness covers you, it protects you, keeps you from being victimized by the enemy. So it's, first of all, Christ's righteousness, that's positional righteousness. Then there's personal righteousness, how you live, you're to be righteous too. Someone has said that sanctification, which is personal righteousness, is only and simply becoming in practice what you already are in position.
1: Wow.
0: You were righteous in Christ, now go live a righteous life. And when you live that righteous life, it's a tremendous warfare against the enemy.
1: Amen. Goes on to talk about the gospel of peace. Why is the gospel in there as a piece of armor?
0: You know, that may be the hardest piece of the armor to really grab hold of, and there are more than a few understandings of that. Hmm. But the gospel of peace is a picture of evangelism, in my estimation, of going forth with the gospel and sharing the truth of the peace that God gives us, and we need to be equipped with shoes to be able to do that. And also, those shoes were not like the Adidas that we wear, but they were boots with cleats in them that enables you to stand the ground and not be moved and have a strong position in your faith.
1: What about the shield of faith? How do we use the shield of faith?
0: Well, the shield of faith is given to us so that we can withstand the darts of the enemy, mm-hmm. the fiery darts of the enemy. Anybody ever have any of those come after you? Mm-hmm. Yeah, and the shield of faith is a picture of building your knowledge of the Word of God and your faith in God and being able to withstand the darts when they come. They don't always have to hit home mm-hmm. if you build a shield that will enable you to withstand them.
1: Then Paul mentions a piece that protects our head, which is the helmet of salvation.
0: I think that's the last defensive mm-hmm. part of the armor. It's a reflection of the importance of your mind. Protect your mind.
1: Wow.
0: Make sure you protect your mind. Everything that happens to you starts, first of all, with what you think. Mm-hmm. It comes through the mind. And if you allow your mind to be an open door to whatever, mm-hmm. you discover it's very hard to be successful in your battle with the soul.
1: Let me ask you an additional question about that. In these days of social media, which has absolutely permeated our society, How do we protect our mind when we're bombarded every day by all sorts of messages?
0: Well, I'm sure I'm not the only one in this room who's thought about just turning it off completely.
1: Yeah.
0: I mean, after a while, you just wonder, is there any way to protect yourself? Even in some of the best shows, whoops, where did that come from?
1: Yeah.
0: You know? So I think we have to be vigilant. There seems to be a little bit more of a concern about that now, even from people who aren't believers, because of what it's proven to do to our children, mm-hmm. how it's changing the nature of children across the board. Mm-hmm. Some schools, as you know, have taken cell phones away from their kids during the school day, but now there's a backlash against that in the news. And I don't know the total answer to that, but you have to be vigilant.
1: Yeah.
0: When it comes to pornography, there's a scripture in the Old Testament that talks about making a covenant with your eyes, mm-hmm. that you will not see that. Mm-hmm. The filth and the stuff that's happening and the people that are getting into it and how it's permeating the church is of great concern today.
1: I remember back in Sunday school in Scotland, one of my favorite things on a Sunday morning was sword drill, where we'd sheath our swords and then draw our swords. Talk to us about the sword of the Spirit.
0: Well, the little word, the sword of the Spirit, which is the word of God, is really special because I used to think it was the Bible. I had those sword drills too. You know, you hold your Bible up and they would say, 1 John 3:2. And when they would say, charge, you'd open your Bible. Whoever got to 1 John 3:2 would stand up and read it. And if you did that enough, you got some award. And but the Bible is not the sword. The sword are the sayings of the Bible, the sayings of Christ from the Bible. So that means the Bible is more like the armory and the swords are the sayings that come from the armory. And the illustration of that is Jesus when he was tempted by Satan. And what did he do when he was tempted by Satan? What did he say? It is written, didn't he? And where did he quote? All three quotations from book of Deuteronomy. Not my latest devotional thoughts from Deuteronomy, but Jesus showed us that even an Old Testament book like Deuteronomy is fair game. And if you use it rightly, Satan has nothing to say about it. And in fact, the Bible also says, Sheila, that if we resist the devil, he will flee from us. Mm-hmm. And when Jesus got done with Satan, what does it say about him? And the devil left him. Amen. He left him. So the sword of the Spirit is taking those things you know the Bible says, the verses that you've learned, and using them against the things that Satan tries to do to you. I had a friend when I first came here who was an NBA basketball player. His name was Swin Nader. He played for the Lakers, and he went to my church. He was 6'11". The first time I ever saw him, he was driving a Volvo from the back seat of the Volvo. I'll never forget that. And we became great friends. One day, we were talking about this particular subject, and we decided that we would take a notebook, and in that notebook at the top of the page, we would put the things that Satan was bothering us about, whatever it was. And then we would research the Bible and try to find the verses
1: Perfect.
0: That are in the Bible that deal with that subject. And if there's one that's really bugging you, if Satan's really getting you with maybe discouragement, put discouragement up there, and then you find Psalm 42, Psalm 43, and other scriptures that deal with that. Then memorize those or memorize the content of them. And those become the sword of the Spirit, which is the Word of God. Mm-hmm. And you use those swords against the enemy when he comes and tries to destroy you with his things.
1: I love that example that the Son of God used the Word of God against the enemy of God.
0: Yes, he did.
1: One of the things you write about that I love, and there's actually a song about it at the moment, you talk about worship as a weapon. Talk to us about that.
0: Well, that's based on an Old Testament story where the enemy was coming and they sent the choir out to stand against the enemy. And they worshiped. And the Bible says when they worshiped, the enemy was defeated. I wanted to put that in there. That was kind of an extra thing.
1: I love it, though.
0: We weren't going to put it in there. And I told everybody, no, we got to put that in there because it is true that when we lift our voices in worship to the Lord, one of my favorite writer said, when you worship the Lord, the devil runs.
1: Yeah.
0: And when you worship the Lord, you can sense the power in that when you're really worshiping God. I cannot tell you how vital that is, even for somebody like me. I told our people not long ago that because of all of the challenges that I've had, some folks have said to me, well, why don't you just stay in the green room, and when it's time to preach, they can come and get you, and you come out, and you won't have to be out there so long. I said, I couldn't do that. I have to be in the worship. If I'm not in the worship, I haven't got any strength. The worship of the service gives you the strength and the power to stand up and preach. And that's why when I see people not paying attention to worship, I'm thinking, you guys are really losing a great advantage here.
1: Yeah.
0: You've been given this tool to worship the Lord. At Shadow Mountain, when we really get into worship, we don't lift our hands so much, we stand up. There's hardly a Sunday anymore where we're not singing, and something happens in the song, and I look and I'll poke down and say, look, everybody's up.
1: Yeah.
0: And before you know it, everybody in the church is standing and they're worshiping the Lord.
1: Beautiful.
0: There is such power in that. Why would I stay in the green room and miss that? Yeah. I mean, I can't understand anybody doing that.
1: Absolutely, absolutely. So we've talked about the war zone. We've talked about the war and the weapons of warfare. Let's talk about the fact that we are warriors.
0: Sheila, that's true. We are the warriors, all of us. And I wanted to finish this book off with some encouragement for us as warriors. How do we go forth into battle? And one of the thoughts that came to me were the words of Joshua in the book of Joshua, where we're told, be strong, be courageous, do not be dismayed, for the Lord your God is with you wherever you go. And we took all of those individual statements and created chapters out of them. I love the one about courage where he says, be courageous three times. And the last time he says, have not I said, be courageous? You know, like, are you guys listening? So I think of all the things you can find in the Bible in one place, you won't find a more succinct group of qualities that are necessary if you're going to be a spiritual warrior. You got to be courageous. This is not for wimps. This is not for people who don't really care. If you want to be just casual and convenient about your faith, you're going to lose your battles. You'll get to heaven, but that won't be a very happy experience for you. Mm-hmm. And you've got to be courageous and you got to be strong. And you have to be willing to understand that the Lord your God is with you wherever you go. You're not in this battle by yourself. So that passage in Joshua where he's being encouraged before the conquest that's before him is a great passage for us, and we have a chapter in the end, the warrior section, on every one of those qualities.
1: Yeah, I love it. You talk about be aware, be strong, be courageous, but then you go on to say, we are not to be dismayed.
0: That's in the passage too.
1: Yeah.
0: That means don't let it overwhelm you. Don't get discouraged. Joshua was told when you go into battle, and they were going against some pretty strong enemies, don't get discouraged. How many of you know it's possible to get discouraged in the battle, to get overwhelmed sometimes? When you know that God is in the picture, the one thing you know is God is good and he loves you and he will help you if you let him do it.
1: Do the battles ever go away? As long as we're on this side of eternity, will there still be battles?
0: Well, someone was asked that one time, how old do you have to be before the battle goes away? And they said, well, we don't know for sure. I'm 85 at some time after that, you know. Yeah, it's sometime after it. And I'll tell you the truth, I'm 85, it's sometime after that. He changes his structure, he changes his strategy. Somebody said it's candy for kids, sensuality for youth, success for middle-aged people, retirement for others. I mean, whatever it is, he knows what to do. He knows how to ring the bell in every one of our lives. Mm-hmm. And if you think that you've come to a plateau and you can take a breath and say, that's over, it's not over.
1: Yeah. Everywhere I go, and our audience will understand this, whether it's from the West Coast to the East Coast, people say to me, will you please tell Dr. Jeremiah how much he has helped us in our journey? What would you say to somebody who feels defeated?
0: Well, you know what? God never gives up on any of us. I, not long ago, preached through the book of Jonah, and my favorite passage in Jonah is, and the word of the Lord came unto Jonah the second time. You know,
1: yeah.
0: Jonah messed it up the first time, big time, but God wasn't through with him. Mm-hmm. The word of the Lord came unto Jonah the second time. Mm-hmm. And the Nineveh revival was the result. And, you know, I think Satan has three things he does. First of all, he says it can't happen to you. Then when it happens to you, he tells you that you're done. And then he tells you, you'll never be able to recover. All three of those are lies.
1: Yes.
0: They're lies from the pit of hell. You ought to know it can't happen to you. It can happen to any of us. But that doesn't mean you can't recover. The Bible says if we confess our sin, he's faithful and just to forgive us our sin and cleanse us from all unrighteousness. Let me tell you this. God is more anxious to forgive you than you are to be forgiven. But you have to be willing to say, I sinned, I'm wrong. Please, Lord, help me get back on the track. I don't know anybody that's ever done that who hasn't found that to be true. He will always receive you to himself. You know, sometimes

0: people say, well, yeah, but you don't get to go back to where you were. There's a big difference between forgiveness and restoration. You know, I think it might be a little foolish for you to think if you made a big mess out of everything that you're going to go back and just pick up where you left off. But that doesn't mean you're going to go back and pick up. And God will take you where he wants you to go and give you ministry. And if you're discouraged, I think the most important thing from all of this is just to realize we're not in this alone.
1: Yeah.
0: Even with temptation, the Bible says there's no temptation taking you, but such as is common to man. Everybody has temptation. That doesn't make it easier for it to be tempted. It just is an encouragement to us that God isn't picking on us. We're all in this together. Somebody said to me one time, why did you get cancer? Why did you have this disease? And the answer to that is because I'm human.
1: Yeah.
0: You know, human people get sick.
1: Yeah.
0: And you can't make something overly spiritual over that. Maybe something going on, I don't know. But human people get sick. It's not about what happens to you when you get sick. It's what do you do about it when it happens?
1: Yeah.
0: You know, I'll be honest with you, this is kind of an interesting play on this. You probably noticed when I came in here, I'm walking better and doing a lot better. But in the early stages of this myelitis disease, I was falling down a lot.
1: Hmm.
0: And I'm really stubborn. I know that. So if you fall down a lot, what do? Well, you go sit down. No, you keep walking. And I finally figured it out. It's not important that you fall down. It's important that you know how to get up. I just concentrated on learning how to get up. And if you don't have any strength in your legs, it's a strategy. You got to know how to do it. Sometimes you got to crawl out on the floor until you find a chair that you can pull yourself up on. I would say that, you know, we're going to fall down sometimes. You're going to fall down. Be careful that you don't walk into traps. But learn more how to get back up, because getting back up is how you keep going.
1: Yeah.
0: Amen.
1: Amen. Amen.
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3: So much truth packaged in this new book, The Battle for Your Soul. It talks about the war zone, it talks about the war, talks about the weapons you have from God, and it speaks of a warrior and what you can be. I want you to get this book because I know it'll change your life. Here's how you do it. You get a copy of this book from a bookstore. 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

0: God's love. Welcome. We're so happy you're here. 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

0: determined by what your life demonstrates that you believe. 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
2: It was so hard for me learning to let my guard down. It was like I had this shell. I acted nice and polite, but people didn't know the real me.
3: I think one of the reasons so many people live with chronic loneliness is that they're not willing to die. Jesus said, unless a grain of wheat falls into the ground and dies, it remains alone. But if it dies, it produces much fruit. Of course, he was talking about his own death and resurrection. But in these words, I think we can also learn something about our relationships. If we're constantly trying to protect our pride, we're going to be lonely. When you hold tight to the hard outer shell called self, no one can get close. But the true path to intimacy is humility. That means dying to our own reputation, rights, and ways of doing things. The willingness to humble yourself will transform your relationships with others. With Seeking Him, I'm Nancy DeMoss Wagamuth.
4: In the Sermon on the Mount, Jesus is describing the process every believer goes through when you follow Him. The transformation may be arduous, but you will not be disappointed, and that's a promise. Blessed are those who hunger and thirst for righteousness, for they will be filled. Blessed are the merciful, for they will be shown mercy. Blessed are the pure in heart, for they will see God. 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

0: In caring for widows and those in need, how much of the responsibility falls to the church, or to the family, or to the widow herself? Are these expectations different now from what the Apostle Paul wrote in his letters to Timothy, his protege? We'll think through the answers to those questions together today on Truth for Life. Alistair Begg is teaching from 1 Timothy. Let's open our Bibles to chapter 5.
1: Look at verse 4. If a widow has children or grandchildren, these, namely children or grandchildren, should learn first of all to put their religion into practice. Now remember, in chapter 4, he exhorted the people in relationship to training themselves in godliness. Training themselves to be godly. He says, I was exhorting you to get serious about godliness. Some of you were probably saying, well, how will I know if I'm serious about godliness? He said, well, let me tell you, one of the ways in which your godliness will be manifested, it will be manifested in the fact that you put your godliness into practice, and you do so by caring for your own family. If a widow has children or grandchildren, then it is primarily their duty to show the genuineness of their religion in their own homes by repaying their parents for what has been done for them. Isn't that what it says? Repaying their parents. Now, I don't know whether it's just because I started to pay university tuition bills or not, but this strikes me with real impetus this week. I'm not so sure that there isn't express instruction here about how it's supposed to be. Because when you get married, by and large, you have no money. Some people have money. I didn't have any money. Sue had a little, I had none. But I was with her, so it was okay. But basically, you have no money. Then you get a little bit of money, and it's a parabola. That's mathematical. And then it goes down the other side, and then you have no money at all. And while you're coming down on the far side of the curve, the Smith Barney guys are talking to you when you're watching the golf tournaments, giving you a really bad feeling because you don't have enough money now to give to these people, dependents, all the stuff that you already gave to them. What am I supposed to do? Give them everything, and then try and save up another lifetime's income, and then die and give them that as well. Get lost! Get serious! I am not doing that. I decided this week, I mean, I haven't told the girls yet, but there is going to come a day when I'm coming like this, and one of the two of them is buying me breakfast in Denny's. I don't care. They are buying because they are going to repay their dad. I am buying everything at the moment. Do you realize how well off I would be? Goodness gracious. We got this thing all monkeyed up. Because if you think about it, if and it works in China, it works in Africa. You see, it's the level of greed that monkeys it. Because if you understand financial independence in Pauline terms, it is, if we have enough for food and for clothes, with that we will be content. At that level, you can be financially independent. There isn't hardly a soul on the face of the North American continent that can live with financial independence in that respect. And there's probably very little difficulty for children in the old age of their parents for providing for their mom and dad in relationship to food and some clothes and a bowl of soup and a place to lie down at night. And one of the reasons for the acquisitiveness that is so pervasive in many of our minds is because we have bought a completely secular model of financial structures which have been sold to us by the world and which we have completely adopted. But the idea of family life and extended family living is supposed to ensure that children can lay their heads on the pillow at night without concern for whether they will have breakfast in the morning, because their mom will care for them. And in her dotage, the mother is supposed to be able to lie her head on the pillow at night in the assurance that her daughter will repay all the debt she owes for all the times she was on the receiving end of such kindness. You want to fulfill your religious duty? We want to fulfill our religious duties? Then don't be indifferent to this. Don't be reluctant when it comes to fulfilling this responsibility. Don't pass this off to the church. Don't give this to the social services. Don't give this to somebody else. In fact, if we do, he says in verse 8, if we choose to neglect this responsibility, then we deny the faith and we're actually worse than the pagans. That's a striking statement. What does he mean? He means this. That even pagans know they have a responsibility for their parents. Even pagans without the love and the law of Christ within their lives still care for their loved ones. And indeed, in many cases, they are a far more wonderful expression of that care than many who are so busy giving their money to some coalition or another and can't look after their folks or send them a plane ticket or something. Christian faith ought to make us more concerned about natural, practical matters and not less concerned. And those of you who are classic examples of the fulfillment of this principle to which I am alluding, know who you are, and in every right sense, you should be greatly encouraged. But let me give a word of exhortation to some others of us. So you are the only person amongst your siblings that has professed faith in Jesus Christ. You have a justifiable concern for the salvation not only of your brothers and sisters, but also of your parents. That's good. You want to seize every opportunity and use every means to introduce your parents to the faith you've come to discover in the Lord Jesus Christ. That's good and that's right. So what do? You invite them to things. You give them tapes. You buy them stuff that is religious and will hopefully move them in that direction. But who is it cuts their grass? It's your pagan brother. Who is it goes over in the middle of the night when the roof leaks? Who takes care of the natural, practical responsibilities of life? If it is our unbelieving siblings. And we think that an invitation to the children's choir program or the Easter event is the practice of our religion. Maybe it is the practice of our religion, and maybe our religion is worthless. If our Christianity doesn't work at home, it doesn't work. Provision for one's own relatives is an undisputable, indisputable Christian duty. Verse 16 reiterates it. The responsibility is not to be passed off to the church. Indeed, he says, if the church is busy taking care of matters that should be handled by the family, then those who have no such support system will be deprived of the help that they require. Now, there clearly was a list, and that's the third thing I wrote down, qualifications for getting on the list. There's a list here in verse 9. No widow may be put on the list of widows. This is why I say this matter is existential, in the sense that it relates to a moment in time. There are principles, but immediately we say, well, what's the list? We don't have a list, do we? And the people then say, oh, we have to have a list. Why do we have to have a list? Well, in 1 Timothy 5:9 says there was a list, so we got to get a list. No, first of all, we have to understand the Bible. Why was there a list? Because there was a specific thing going on in Ephesus in the first century that demanded that they set themselves up in that way. This is not Ephesus, you'll have noticed that. This is not the first century, right? But this list comprised individuals who were suitably qualified. And the requirements or the qualifications centered on maturity, fidelity, and charity. They could be included or excluded on the basis of age, attitude, or appetite. The age requirement, you will notice, was 60. Now, obviously, this wouldn't rule out helping a younger widow in the immediacy of her need. For example, a lady's 42, her husband dies in battle, she comes to the church, and the church says, in 18 years, we will get to you. That would not be good, right? Absolutely not, and that's not what's being taught, as you'll see in just a moment. But that's the kind of wooden application of the scriptures that gets people into all kinds of difficulties. This individual who's included in the list should have been a faithful wife. She should have had a reputation for goodness, and her qualities in goodness, verse 10, are delineated in part as being the way in which she raised her children, the way in which she showed hospitality to strangers, the way in which she displayed the heart of a servant in the washing of the feet of the saints, and the way in which she relieved those who were in distress. Indeed, the devotion of her life was to all kinds of good deeds. You don't get the impression that this lady was a talker, do you? You don't get the impression that this lady was a teacher, do you? You don't get the impression that this lady was somehow or another walking around with a fat notebook. Not that there's anything wrong with fat notebooks or ladies who teach. But it is the intense practicality of her life. It is religion lived, not talked about, that has made the impact. That's why people in the community will have identified her. That's why people in the church would have no problem in seeing support go to her. Because when they think about her, they say, she brought her children up well, she cared for them, she was kind, she was tender-hearted. Sure, put her name on the list. Now, there is at least a hint that being on the list meant that the individual was not only on the receiving end of charity, but was also able to be engaged in ministry. Makes perfect sense, doesn't it? Here's a lady who is known for good deeds, bringing up her kids, showing hospitality, exercising a servant heart, and helping people in trouble. Wouldn't you like 100 women like that in your church? You take 100 women doing that? Who are known for these things? Goodness, what an impact. That's why I keep telling people, don't go to Florida just when you're getting useful. You just turned 60, don't leave me. You just finally worked it out, don't go away. We love you, we want you here. The widow to be put on the list, says George Knight, is an elderly, faithful, godly Christian for whom the church should regularly and faithfully care and to whom the church could entrust, if the need arises, tasks she has already performed. Now let me come to my last point. Before I do so, let me just summarize. The passage is teaching that the church only provides for widows when their families don't. Got it? And then this is applications in pastoral care beyond this specific issue, incidentally. There's a lot of stuff where people phoning up, you know, hey, you take care of this for me, please? After all, this is a church. Thank you. Goodbye. And I'm going to say, hey, wait a minute. Excuse me. No, take care of yourself. Thank you. Goodbye. Why? Because you're the family. We're not the family. And there are people who have no support that we need to take care of, but if we're so busy running down your operation that you ought to be taken care of with your brothers and your sisters, then we won't have time, resources, or talents in order to take care of the people who have genuine need. You see, people got a warped view of the church. You know, hey, I pay my dues. I'm in the organization. I've been paying into this, like Social Security, you know. I've been paying into this for a long time, you know. I've been giving my offering for a long time, and by golly, I want to see some return from it. I want to see it now. Well, you're thinking like a pagan, not like a Christian. You're thinking logically. You're not thinking biblically. And it is biblically that we need to be thinking. So whenever a widow is provided for by her family, there's no need for a list. If, however, a list has to exist, then the requirements are as noted.

Oh, I'm going to be one of those women. I'm going to be unequivocally devoted to Jesus Christ. And so on the rebound in loss, and incidentally, when you come out of a divorce or the loss of a loved one through death, you ought to give yourself at least a 24-month cooling down period. At least. Because there is no guarantee that what you are doing has anything marked by sanity in it at all. And if it is right, it'll be right in 24 months. And if it is wrong, it'd be better that you stayed away from it. And that is exactly the principle that Paul is delineating here, because here's a lady who in her younger life is widowed. And so she says, well, I'm just going to be unequivocally committed to Jesus Christ. I'm going to be involved with the widows in the church. My life is over as far as marriage is concerned, and I will just commit myself to the services. And so she's committed to the services, and she attends all the services. And she's sitting in the service one morning, and she looks over, and two rows down in front of her on the right-hand side, she just sees a guy's profile, and just goes, da-ding. And then it goes, da-ding, ding, ding, ding, ding-a-ding, ding, ding. And before she knows and about being unequivocally committed to anything, she is unequivocally committed to finding out how tall the guy is, because he's sitting down. And then she sees him standing up, and she's even more committed to finding out who he is. And off she goes on her journey. Is there anything wrong with that? Absolutely not. Her normal, natural, sensual desires will overrule, in the majority of cases, her avowed devotion to Jesus Christ. She thinks she's going to be a nun? She's crazy. Now, loved ones, you've seen this come and go, haven't you? Don't put younger women in that position, he says. Because if you do, and they finally fall in love with Levi, and he takes them out for coffee to the bazaar, and then they come in for the premarital counseling, she's all shamefaced. Why is she shamefaced? Because it's only 4 months since she said, I'm unequivocally devoted to following Christ. And now she's unequivocally devoted to shacking up with Levi. So what happened here? She made a wrong commitment in the first place. Don't put yourself in that position, and don't put those women on the list. And if that doesn't happen to them, and they actually get on the list and they start the business, he says, goodness gracious, if they do not find their sensual desires channeled in the right direction in terms of their human sexuality as a result of remarriage and the bearing of children and the ordering of her household, he says, you don't even want to know what they'll get up to once you start sending them around people's houses. Now, this might sound like chauvinism, but it's absolutely true. There is a peculiar proclivity with a lot of time on your hands and a lot of places to go. With the best will in the world, you find yourself involved in gossip and involved, instead of helping, in hindering, and instead of offering sustenance, involved in slander. So Paul says, verse 14, this is my advice, and I'm going to quote it from J.B. Phillips. My advice is that younger women should normally marry again. They should bear children and run their own households. They should certainly not be the means of lowering the reputation of the church, although some, alas, have already played into the enemy's hands. And then he comes to verse 16. He ties it up with a bow, right back to where he started. The people who are in genuine need comes back to the people who are in genuine need. When a woman who is a believer, has widows in her family. And I think there's may well be a link there between what he's just saying in verse 14. Let's say what he has in mind is a younger woman who becomes a widow. And then she remarries. And so she now has a means of support, and she has a structure. If she then has other people in her family who are widows and who are of an age to be included on this list, then that woman now is not to pass the responsibility off to the church, which would be a burden to the church, and the point is an unnecessary burden to the church, but instead, she's to help her immediate family, and then the church can help those who are really in need. Now, don't misunderstand this. The assumption throughout the whole passage is clear. The church, the congregation, is ready to relieve need. Penniless widows

0: and young. When an obligated family member, say a member of the church, refuses to care for their widowed mother, then the congregation will step in and provide the care because they recognize the peculiar need that is there. As a result of that, the congregation will be commended, and the disobedient believer will be condemned. As long as there are children and grandchildren, it should never be necessary for the church to step in. One of the most influential churches in Southern California for the last 40 years, with thousands and thousands of square feet of building, was in its first surge of significant building, built by a man who was a small boy when his father died. And his mom, widowed in her early 30s, had absolutely no means of support at all. And so the men from the church came to that mother, to that widow, and to her small children, and they literally built her a home. And this young boy watched as the men from the church built a home in which they lived. And this little guy, Burton, in seeing this, got down on his knees and he said, "Oh God, you sent the men and you built me a house. And one day when I grow up, I'm going to build you a house." And that is exactly what he did. And in that house, thousands and thousands have heard the gospel, been stirred to follow Christ as a result of genuine, practical Christianity.
1: 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I'm Bob Lapine. Thanks for listening this week. Hope you have a great weekend and are able to worship with your local church. On Monday, we'll consider the role of elders in the church. How are they to be chosen? Who do they represent? And how should we respond to them? Join us Monday as we think through this together. The Bible teaching of Alistair Begg is furnished by Truth for Life, where the learning is for living.
2: 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My name is Wyatt. 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This is something that dawned on me the other day as I was reading

0: through Hebrews chapter 1, verse 3. It says this about Jesus: he is the radiance of the glory of God and the exact imprint of his nature, and he upholds the universe by the word of his power. It's pretty remarkable when you think about that. If you want to know more about God, his nature, look at Jesus, his mercy, his grace, how he taught, how he lived his life. Jesus is, in fact, one of three aspects of the Trinity, right? He is God. Jesus existed before everything around us existed, and he still exists today, too. Just dawned on me. I thought it was interesting. Hopefully that encourages you and gives you a new perspective on God and how much he loves you and cares about you. Again, that's Hebrews 1:3. If you're interested in learning more about that, go read the Gospels as well and know that God cares about you. And we know that to be true because of the life of Jesus.
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0: It can be easy to question God or wonder why he has us in the position we're in, but we must trust that there's a reason. 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
2: Why are you here right now? It's a grace. Why are you positioned in your life where you're positioned right now? It's a grace. Why has God placed you in the job you're at, or the church you're in, the marriage you've got, or the small group you've joined? Because God wanted you there. He wants you right there in that royal position. He's going to do things through you. He's going to love you there. He's going to protect you there. He's got you there. He doesn't make mistakes like that. So who knows that you have come to your royal position for such a time as this?
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4: 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You haven't taken for an oil change. Just because you prayed about it doesn't solve it. Are you tracking with me here? I'm just saying that spirituality and prayer is not a substitute for good stewardship of what God has given us.
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5: This is Hope with God. I'm Andrew Palau. In the Bible, Deborah was a powerful woman appointed by God. She was appointed to be a leader and a judge over Israel. She faced dangerous enemies and uncertain times, yet she stood strong. Why? Because she trusted God. Through her courage, her voice, through her obedience, God brought hope and victory to his people. God often calls ordinary people to do extraordinary things. Your voice, your life, it matters. And the same God who gave Deborah courage wants to meet with you today and give you courage. He wants to walk with you through it all and guide your life and show you that he does care. Do you want to get to know him and discover his plans for your life? You can begin this way. Say, God, I want to know you. Reveal yourself to me. Show me your love and guide me in the right path, and I will follow you and serve you. Amen. Always remember, there is hope with God.
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9: Ruth's faith and fidelity is astounding and confounding and it's the product of the grace of God. Maybe there's someone on your prayer list you're about to give up on. Don't. You can't see them getting saved, but you see people get saved against all rationality. Storm the gates of heaven. Plead for the mercy of God to fall.

0: The middle of your story can look nothing like the ending God has planned. Welcome to Know the Truth. Today, Philip DeCourcy returns to the book of Ruth, where Naomi sees only loss, disappointment, and an uncertain future. But while she's focused on what's gone wrong, God is quietly putting something remarkable together. We'll discover why painful circumstances never tell the whole story, and how today's hardship can become tomorrow's blessing. We're in a series titled Everyday Faith, and here's Pastor Philip with his message titled, The Road Back.
1: As we return to the book of Ruth, we find Naomi retracing her steps with some embarrassment. When she gets back to Bethlehem, she'll say, you know what? We went out full, but the Lord has brought us back empty. Her husband's unwise shortcut around the famine that we looked at in verses 1-5 had brought the family, after 10 long years, to a sorry and sorrowful dead end. As we find Naomi, she's now a widow along with her two daughter-in-laws. She's going to have to back up the road from which she came with embarrassment. Left with little choice, Naomi begins to retrace the steps back to Bethlehem. In fact, you not only have an outside journey of Naomi physically returning to the town of Bethlehem in Judah, you have an inside journey as she tries to make sense of all that took place, tragedy and loss and grief within her life in relation to God. She has sensed that God's hand has gone out against her. She has sensed that God has testified against her, that God has afflicted her. So she returns broken and burdened and battered to God and to the covenant people of God and to her birthplace. Then we looked at the parting. That's verses 8 through 15. It seems from the text, verse 6, that Naomi intended to return to Bethlehem alone. And maybe out of custom, Orpah and Ruth follow her to a natural break in the road. And then we read that Naomi encourages them to go home to their mother's house, to remarry, to make a new life for themselves. And almost to a point of absurdity, she says, I've nothing to offer you. I'm old. I've no children. I've no one to provide for you, no one to protect you. In fact, I can't even do that for myself, let alone for you. Orpah sees the logic in it, perhaps senses the love in it, and she goes home. Ruth, she clings to Naomi according to verse 14. She can't be talked out of this. Let's move on to the pain. With Ruth at her side and on her team, Naomi and Ruth make the 60 to 75 mile trek back to Bethlehem. We read that in verses 19 to 21. Now the two of them went until they came to Bethlehem, and it happened when they had come to Bethlehem that all the city was excited because of them. And the women said, is this Naomi? There's a lot of talk going on in this town about the prodigal daughter who went to Moab, who went out full and has come back empty. But she said to them, do not call me Naomi, call me Mara. For the Almighty has dealt very bitterly with me. I went out full. The Lord has brought me home empty. Why do you call me Naomi, since the Lord has testified against me and the Almighty has afflicted me? Call me Mara. To those who are being marred in the providence of God with ill health and loss and financial reversal and prodigal children, the Bible doesn't whitewash the pain. The Bible doesn't airbrush Naomi. The biblical text doesn't conspire to silence her emotion. All characterization in the text invites us to identify with the characters, and we can. We can identify with Naomi. We've gone out full and come back empty. And the Almighty has marred us. We can identify with her hurt, her confusion, her raw emotions. But I want you to notice something I'm going to come back to. She's still dealing with God. That's the beauty of it. She may be struggling in her faith, but she hasn't denied her faith. In fact, hold this thought. It is her faith that's producing the confusion and the emotion. But just note the biblical bluntness. This is like the lament psalms where people share their complaints with God, their struggles with God. The Bible invites us to do that. We don't need to be tight-lipped about our questioning of God's providence and our trying to make head or tail of what he's doing in our life, where we see more of his wrath than his love, more of his anger than his kindness. You know what? William Wilberforce, you know his struggle to reform British society and rid it of the scourge of human slavery out of Africa? It was difficult and he was opposed. And perhaps in his struggle, he got a little bitter and tired. And in a conversation with his soon wife-to-be, he shared that, but he said, I don't want to talk about it. But she could hear the emotion, she could see the feelings. And you know what she said to him? It seems to me, if you have a bitter taste in your mouth, you ought to spit it out, not swallow it. You know what? The Bible invites us to spit it out, not swallow it. Don't call me Naomi, call me Mara. For the Lord's hand has gone out against me. Let's look at not only the bitterness, when you see the balance, She's dealing with painful and perplexing providence. God's hand has definitely gone out against her. She's lost her husband and her two sons. Her two sons went childless in their marriages. She's got no heir, no promise of protection and provision. God has testified against her. God has afflicted her. However, there is an implicit recognition that God is in charge. Isn't that interesting? You might hear in this unbelief, you might hear in this disbelief, but there is belief in her hurt. She's recognizing God did this. This isn't an unbeliever. This is a believer struggling with mysterious providence and suffering in the plan of God. She doesn't put this down to cold, cruel fate. She recognizes the hand of God in her sorrow. But here's an interesting thing in the text. This is the balance. She not only recognizes the hand of God that seems to have gone out against her, she does make note of the heart of God, because when she's encouraging her two daughter-in-laws, Orpah and Ruth, to go home, I want you to notice her language back in verses 8 and 9. Naomi said to her two daughters-in-law, go, return each to your mother's house. The Lord deal kindly with you as you have dealt with the dead and with me. The Lord grant that you might find rest. In the midst of her own struggle to believe, she expresses a belief in the kindness and goodness of God for others. And what she wishes on others, she's struggling to embrace herself. But there is a balance. This is an object faithlessness. There is bitter stuff and there is chesed stuff. In the midst of her dire strait, she gives testimony to God's steadfast love. Her faith in God is working through the darkness. Thankfully, she's still dealing with God. She is baffled, but still believing. She is struggling, but still standing. She is hurting, but still hoping. She is grumbling, but still grappling. She is wobbling, but still walking. That's a message for us. And it's a message for a soaring soul this morning who's confused by life and the providence of God, who believes in the love of God, but that love seems to be overshadowed by the darkness and the shadows of his mysterious providences, where you're not shielded from hurt or loss. It is the belief in the mercy and sovereignty of God that produces this lament. Very important that you hear that. It is the belief in God's mercy and redemption and sovereignty that creates this crisis. It creates this lament. In fact, lament is an act of faith. It's a conversation of belief with God. My daughter Beth bought me a book. I've only dipped into it. It's called Dark Clouds and Deep Mercy by Mark Vrokup. He's a pastor in Indianapolis. And in the book, he says about lament, listen, very helpful. Belief in God's mercy, redemption, and sovereignty create lament. Without hope in God's deliverance, the conviction that he is all-powerful, there would be no reason to lament when pain invades our lives. Todd Billings, in his book Rejoicing in Lament, helps us understand this fundamental point. It is precisely out of trust that God is sovereign that the psalmist repeatedly brings laments and petitions to the Lord. If the psalmists had already decided the verdict that God is indeed unfaithful, they would have not continued their complaint. Therefore, lament is rooted in what we believe. It is a prayer loaded with theology. Christians affirm that the world is broken, God is powerful, and he will be faithful. Therefore, lament stands in the gap between pain and promise. To cry objectively is human, but to lament is Christian. Love that. Hopefully you can get the gist of that. It's our faith in God and our belief in his faithfulness that produces the lament. You see it in her. The Lord has brought me back. She's dealing with God in her pain, and it's a good thing. You know what? It's not the worst thing for you to do to grapple with God. That's the struggle of faith. In fact, I was really encouraged and want to pass this on in a story I came across. John Newton, the author of Amazing Grace, former slave trader, come Church of England minister. In a letter, someone wrote to him, they said to this minister of the gospel, you know what, I'm more disposed to cry misery than hallelujah. Isn't that Naomi? Isn't that some of us? We are more disposed today to cry misery than hallelujah. Here's what Newton said, why not both together? That's a wise pastor. If you're a pastor or a counselor or a discipler, don't get all upset when people charge into your face and share their pain and cry misery rather than hallelujah. Why not both together? Here's what he says. When the treble is praise and the heart humiliation for the bass, the melody is pleasant and the harmony is good. God can handle both. Not only do you have the bitterness and the balance, finally, the big picture. The big picture. Troubles tend to narrow our perspective. Think about that. Troubles tend to narrow our perspective and diminish and twist our vision of God and reality and biblical theology. I want you to think about this. With Naomi's nose pressed against the window of present circumstances, all Naomi could see was the hand of God has gone out against me. The Almighty has testified against me. He has afflicted me. Did you notice how she's interpreting her circumstances? Now, to be honest, let's be fair. You and I would interpret it pretty close to that ourselves. Husband? Two boys, no children? Little in way of hope? Redemption? She's living beneath the frown of God's providence. And she's articulated that. Although she believes in God, God's hesed or God's covenant mercy or God's steadfast love, it was hard to see it in the bad. She saw the affliction, but not the advancement. And what we see as we read the rest of this story, hopefully you saw in the Bible Project overview of the book of Ruth, that this story moves to a great conclusion. If you go to chapter 4 and verse 15, notice what we read about the way this works out, where Ruth falls in love with Boaz, and Boaz falls in love with Ruth, and Ruth asks him to marry her. That's an interesting thought, ladies. Well, you can ask the guy to marry you, but hold that thought to chapter 3. And some guys need to be just, hey, are you going to marry me or are you not? But we'll get to that soon enough. Verse 15, and may he be

be to you, speaking of Boaz through Ruth. May he be to you a restorer of life and a nourisher of your old age. For your daughter-in-law who loves you, who is better to you than seven sons. That's not where Naomi is in chapter one. Call me bitter. I've lost my children. But by the time we're done, Ruth's love and loyalty will bring about a sweet providence of God after bitter providences from God. And you'll have a different end of the story. That language of I went out full and came back empty is not the whole story. And you know, when we get to the end of this book, there's a genealogy which leads us to the King David. And when you get into 2 Samuel 7, verses 15 to 16, God makes a covenant with David that his throne will last forever, which anticipates Luke 1, 32 to 33, where Jesus Christ, the greater son of David, will sit on David's throne and he will establish an everlasting kingdom. Do you see where this story's going? Naomi's in the middle of the story. And it's not easy to believe the end when you're in the middle. But you must. The bitterness, the balance, the big story or the big picture. How things appear, my friend, are not the same as what they are. Famine, triple grief, two widows, destitution, barley fields, wedding bells, the cry of a child, is all part of the unfolding establishment of an everlasting king and kingdom in Jesus Christ. Dale Ralph Davis says it well. None of us know enough to say that God doesn't know what he's doing. Let me say that again. None of us know enough to say that God doesn't know what he's doing. If you're ever in Alabama, and near the town of Enterprise, you should go there and make sure you take a look at a monument that they erected in the middle of that town in Alabama. It's a monument to the boll weevil, a bug, a beetle-type bug that wreaked havoc on the cotton crops at the end of the 19th and 20th century. The boll weevil destroyed the cotton crops of Alabama and the South, bringing poverty and bankruptcy. That's all unfolding about 1915. But in 1919, the town of Enterprise in the state of Alabama erects a monument, and at the top of that monument is a 50-pound replica boll weevil. And on the monument, you'll read these words, in profound appreciation of the boll weevil, and what it has done as a herald of prosperity. This monument was erected by the citizens of Enterprise, Coffee County, Alabama. Hold on a minute. The boll weevil destroyed cotton crops, but it was the herald of prosperity? Pray tell. Well, in the middle of all of that devastation, they decided, you know what? We can't be so dependent on cotton. And they began to sow crops of potatoes, sugarcane, tobacco, and especially peanuts. And those towns in that area became prosperous. And the herald of their prosperity was the very seat of their adversity. And I think every believer, as we close, if we live long enough, and God is gracious enough, we'll be able to look back and we'll be able to understand that the seat of our adversity is the very ground of our prosperity, the very herald of better days and sweeter providences. I don't really need to spend much time on the last thought of the providence. Verse 22, they arrive at barley harvest. We're getting set up for the rest of the story, when Ruth happens to go into Boaz's field and Boaz happens to arrive there. As my friend Jack Graham says, we're focused on time, God is focused on timing. And in his perfect providence and in perfect timing, Ruth and Naomi arrive in the barley harvest season and the providence of God unfolds, which will herald prosperity in the midst of their adversity.

0: Oh, my friend, back up the road. It can be embarrassing, but back up the road. Admit your stupidity. Admit your sin. Allow desperation to drive you up the road. Allow the character and love and favor of God to pull you up the road. Thank God for those people that are taking the journey with you. And realize that God and through the gospel can turn bitterness into sweetness. And your adversity can be the heralding of tremendous prosperity. Let's pray. Father, we just thank you for your word, rich. We love the narrative texts of Scripture where we're introduced to flesh and blood characters like ourselves. We can hear the sorrow in Naomi's voice. We can understand her interpretation of her circumstances. We can marvel with hindsight and perspective on the unfolding of your providence, a reminder for us to give you time and give you trust. We thank you, Lord, you invite us to spit out our challenges and our complaints and not to swallow them. We thank you for those who are at our side, a shoulder to lean on and an arm to hold us up. We pray that we would indeed struggle in our faith to a better place, realizing that our lament is a very expression of faith itself as we wrestle with the character of God and the breadth of his character and the balancing of his actions. And Lord, help us to see the big picture. It'll all work together for good. Help us to see the big picture that Jesus is coming and our present sufferings is nothing to be compared with the glory that awaits us. And help us to trust your timing, for we pray all it all in Jesus' name. Amen.
1: Amen. Another great perspective for what we all need when life gets difficult. 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Robert reminds us of an often overlooked story of Zechariah and Elizabeth. They had waited a long time, yet God had not forgotten them. 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Again, that's CONNECT to 89321. I'm Wayne Shepherd. Join us again next time as Pastor Philip continues his series, Everyday Faith, here on Know the Truth. Today's program was produced and sponsored by Know the Truth Incorporated. Jesus said, "You shall know the truth, and the truth shall make you free."

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Hey, my name's Kim. 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And if you've got littles in your circle,

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3: 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Ironically, the habit stealing our sleep can't be left behind in a hotel room. Late night scrolling, overloaded schedules, worry, and ignoring the Sabbath follow us until we're willing to change. Psalm 127:2 offers this perspective. In vain you rise early and stay up late, toiling for food to eat, for he grants sleep to those he loves. Rest is one of God's precious gifts. While there's nothing wrong with taking a vacation or investing in healthy sleep habits, no luxury mattress can replace the peace that comes from trusting the Lord. It might be putting the phone away earlier, slowing down your pace, or spending time in God's Word. Sometimes the richest people aren't those who can afford expensive hotel rooms. They're the ones who can lay their heads on the pillow at night with a clear conscience and a heart at peace. And if credit card debt is stealing your sleep, Christian credit counselors can help. They'll create a debt management plan that will really work. For more information, visit online at crown.org/ccc.
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Notice how problems always seem bigger in the middle of the night? They can overwhelm us. They can rob us of sleep and steal our peace. In the middle of the night, when we can't figure out what to do, we need to remember that God works the night shift. He's up all night anyway. Why not cast our cares on Him? Today on A New Beginning, Pastor Greg Laurie returns to the Sermon on the Mount for great reassurance from Jesus Himself for worry-free days and

6, and the title of my message is What Jesus Says About Worry and Anxiety. Matthew chapter 6, starting in verse 25. I say to you, do not worry about everyday life, whether you have enough food and drink or clothes to wear. Isn't life more than food and your body more than clothing? Look at the birds. They don't plant or harvest or store food in barns, but your heavenly Father feeds them. Aren't you more valuable to him than they are? Can you, with all of your worries, add a single moment to your life? Why worry about your clothing? Look at the lilies of the field, how they grow. They don't work or make their clothing, yet Solomon in all of his glory was not dressed as beautifully as they are. So, if God so cares for wildflowers that are here today and thrown into the fire tomorrow, he certainly cares for you. Why don't you have more faith? Don't worry about these things, saying, what will we eat? What will we drink? What will we wear? These things dominate the thoughts of unbelievers, but your heavenly Father knows all your needs. This is the big verse. Seek first the kingdom of God and his righteousness, and all these things will be added to you. So don't worry about tomorrow, for tomorrow will bring its own worries. Today's trouble is enough for today. Wow. Point number one, if you're taking notes, the believer should not worry. The believer should not worry. If you believe Genesis 1:1, that should deal with worry once and for all. What is Genesis 1:1? It says, in the beginning, God created the heavens and the earth. How many of you believe that verse is true? Okay, I do too. If that is true, and of course it is, that God created the heavens and the earth, this all-knowing, all-powerful, sovereign God, then certainly he is able to deal with your problems and mine. So why then am I worrying about them? Number two, worry is a lack of trust. It's not believing God's in control. Classic example of this is the prophet Daniel. He was called by God to be an advisor to King Darius. And Darius really valued the counsel of Daniel. Darius thought very highly of Daniel. And the other counselors to the king were jealous of Daniel's influence, and so they wanted to undermine him, and they made up things that were not true about him, and then they hatched a plot to get the king to sign a decree that no one could pray to anyone except the king, or they would have to die. Well, Daniel had a habit of prayer, good habit. Every day he would pray. In fact, three times a day he would pray. And so after he read this decree, you can no longer pray, he prayed. And then he was arrested and he was put into a den of hungry lions. And an interesting thing happened that night. The king was up all night. He couldn't sleep, worrying about Daniel. And Daniel slept like a baby. Probably used one of the lions for a pillow. Propped his feet up on the other one. And so that's the difference between a believer and a non-believer. When chaos and turmoil is happening around us, a believer can be at rest, but a non-believer cannot. The Bible says he gives to his beloved sleep.

0: Number three, worry does not make life longer. It just makes it more miserable. Worry does not make life longer. It just makes it more miserable. Verse 27, can all of your worries add a single moment to your life? Now, there are obviously things that we can do to bring our life to an end sooner than we should, living dangerously or living in a very unhealthy manner. But by and large, the Bible is saying God's in control of your life. Your days are numbered, the Bible says, so help me apply my heart to wisdom. God's in control of that. By worrying about that, you're not going to extend the length of your life. So don't worry about it. Number four, instead of worry, put God and His will first in your life. Instead of worrying, put God and His will first in your life. Matthew 6:33, seek first the kingdom of God and His righteousness, and all these things shall be added to you. So put God first in your life. In the Sermon on the Mount in Matthew 6:22, Jesus says, if your eye is single, your whole body will be full of light. What does that mean? It means if you're focused on what matters, it will affect you in everything that you do. So seek first the kingdom. So in your business, you want to seek first the kingdom. Now, look, some of you are getting ready to go to college or maybe trade school or be an apprentice somewhere. You're thinking about your career, what you're going to do down the road. That's a good thing. Find that job and maybe that will change a number of times. It often does. But no matter what you do, do it for the glory of God. Our goal should be to honor God, do honest work with excellence, have personal integrity and a good testimony in the workplace. Because sometimes people may be successful financially, but to get there, they've lost their integrity. They've lost their reputation. You should be an honest person. You should be a trustworthy person. You should be a hard-working person. Your word should be your bond. And sometimes this is not the case. You know, sometimes Christians will use spiritual things to justify laziness. Maybe the boss is walking around on the work site and you're just standing around. The boss says, what are you doing? You should be working. Well, I'm praying. Oh, you might start praying about your next job because you're not working for me anymore. I expect you to work. And that's a realistic expectation. Christians should be the hardest workers, the most honest workers. And so this is something we want to all keep in mind. Put God first and He will bless you as a result.
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0: You know, I've heard people describe a trip to Israel as seeing the Bible actually come to life. Hey, everybody, Greg Laurie. And I've been to Israel many times, and I've led a lot of tours, and I have to say that's absolutely true. Listen, when you're walking on the same stones that Jesus Himself walked on,

0: that's something that's enriching to your faith. It's not just a travel experience. It actually energizes and enhances your study of the Bible. Think of it this way. It's a vacation with a purpose. And we're going to be taking a tour of Israel April 6 to 15, 2027. 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
0: Point number 5, if you put God first, life will find its proper balance. If you put God first, life will find its proper balance. Again, verse 33, Matthew 6. All these things shall be added to you. What things? What you're going to eat, what you're going to wear, what you're going to drink, where you're going to live. All the things that are important to us will be taken care of. But put God first. A classic example of this is the story of young Solomon, the son of David and Bathsheba. His father was getting ill and getting old, and it was time for the crown to be passed on from father to son. And David said, Solomon, my son, know the Lord God of your father and serve him with an undivided heart. So David passed into eternity, and now here's young Solomon with the weight of the world on his shoulders. And the Lord comes to him and says, Solomon, ask me and I'll give you whatever you want. Reminds me of a story of a man that was walking down the beach and he saw something embedded in the sand. He reached down to pick it up. It was a lamp. And as he rubbed the sand away, a genie appeared. True story. And the genie said, oh, master, I will give to you one wish. Well, the guy says, I've always wanted to see the island of Maui. I've heard it's really beautiful, but I don't like to fly. I'm afraid of flying. So genie, my wish is to have a giant bridge built from California to Maui so I can drive over. That's my wish. I want a bridge from California to Maui. The genie said, are you insane? There's no way. Come up with something else. The guy said, well, I've never understood women. They mystify me. I would like to understand them better. So my wish, genie, is I want to understand women. The genie says, coming back to that bridge, two lanes or four? Okay. So, back to Solomon. The Lord says, what do you want? I'll give you anything you want. Solomon says, Lord, I want wisdom to rule your people. Loose paraphrase, the Lord says, because you didn't ask for wealth or power and all these things, I'm going to give you the wisdom you prayed for and give you these other things as well. I'm not saying that God's going to make everyone wealthy, but what I'm saying is God will give you what you need when you need it. Just put him first in all things. That's it. Another way to seek first the kingdom of God is with your finances, because where a man's treasure is, there will his heart be also. So when you invest in the kingdom, when you get paid and you say a percentage of this belongs to the Lord and I'm going to give it, I'm going to tithe this, and even above that tithe, I'm going to give an offering, that's a person who is seeking first the kingdom. Do that as well. God will bless you. He promises he will. And there's one last point, and we'll bring this message to a close. The best antidote to worry is prayer. The best antidote to worry is prayer. We all know this verse, Philippians 4:6. Don't be anxious about anything, but in everything by prayer, with petition and thanksgiving, present your requests to God. I love that. Another way it's translated, don't worry about anything, pray about everything. And the peace of God that passes all human understanding will guard your heart and mind in Christ Jesus. And I love that phrase, guard, because it suggests a Roman sentry, like a centurion, guarding the door of your heart. God's peace will protect you if you pray about it instead of worry about it. So turn your panic into prayer. Turn your worry into worship. Turn your anxieties into petitions. Lord,

troubled by this right now, and I just commit it to you. I'm overwhelmed by this other thing, Lord. I commit it to you. It's like the moment it hits you, boom, it goes right back up as a prayer to God. That's the one to turn to. You know, people turn in different directions when troubles come. Some turn to other people. And there's a place for your family, a place for your friends. Others turn to drink. I'll just drink. This will make it better. No, that'll just make it worse and create a lot of other problems. You need to turn to God. Take your burdens and give them to God. And listen to this. Everything that I have said is for a Christian only. These are not just self-help tips for you. These are promises to the believer. I mentioned a few moments ago that the believer can be at rest even when things are in turmoil around them, like Daniel in the lion's den. Only the believer can have this rest. The non-believer, listen, if you're not a Christian, you ought to be afraid. If you're not a Christian, frankly, you probably should be worried and very concerned with all the things going on in our world right now. But if you're a Christian, you can be at peace and rest knowing God is in control. So I want to close by offering you an opportunity to believe in Jesus Christ, an opportunity to be forgiven of all of your sin, an opportunity to come into this relationship with God so you

here, any person watching, listening, wherever they are, if they don't have this relationship with you, let it begin right here, right now, as they open their heart and ask you to come into their life. Now, while our heads are bowed and our eyes are closed and we're praying, if you would like Jesus Christ to come into your life, if you would like him to forgive you of your sin, if you would like to know that you will go to heaven when you die, if you would like to be born again, as Jesus says you must be, pray this prayer after me. You can pray out loud if you like even. Just pray these words, Lord Jesus, I know that I'm a sinner, but I know that you're the Savior who died on the cross for my sin and rose again from the dead. I turn from my sin now, and I choose to follow you, Jesus, from this moment forward. Be my Savior and my Lord. Be my God and my friend. In Jesus' name I pray. Amen.

0: 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Now, if you missed any part of today's study, the final installment in Pastor Greg's series on the Sermon on the Mount, you can get a replay by going to harvest.org. Just look for the message title, What Jesus Says About Worry and Anxiety. 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Well, it's so great to have Dr. Frank Turek with us today. He's appeared on hundreds and hundreds of radio programs and TV networks, including Fox News, ABC, CBS. And we're excited about his book, a book that we're making available called I Don't Have Enough Faith to Be an Atheist, just recently revised and expanded. Dr. Turek, you spend a lot of time talking with skeptics on college campuses. What's one question students ask the most?
1: They're normally asking questions about the implications of Christianity, at least in recent years, more so than the evidence for Christianity. So they'll ask questions like, well, what does God have against, say, same-sex behavior or same-sex marriage or or transgenderism? Or they may say, well, wasn't the God of the Old Testament bad and judgmental? Or, you know, does the Bible condone slavery? These are more moral questions than they are, is Christianity true? So people are more concerned with the moral questions than they are with well, is there evidence that the universe had a beginning and there must be a beginner? Is there evidence that the universe is designed and there must be a designer? They're more concerned with how it affects them today. And so much of the book talks about the evidence from the ground up that truth exists, God exists, miracles are possible, Jesus rose from the dead, the New Testament documents are telling us the truth, and the entire Bible is the word of God. But sometimes people aren't interested in truth. That's why when I get skeptical questions, I normally ask this question back. If Christianity were true, would you become a Christian?
2: Yes.
1: And a lot of times, Dave, the answer is no, because it's not a head problem, it's a heart problem. They don't want it to be true. They don't want there to be a God because they want to be God over their own lives. Now, we get testimonies all the time that people say, I read the book and I became a Christian, because they're open, right? But a lot of times people are not open. In fact, maybe we could do a little thought experiment with the audience today and ask them this question. If you're listening right now, think about somebody you know who's not a Christian whom you'd like to be a Christian. Is the person you're thinking of on a relentless pursuit of truth? In other words, they want to know if Christianity

0: true and they're trying to figure it out? Or are they apathetic or maybe even hostile to Christianity? Mm. Hey, Dave, 99 times out of 10.
1: 99 times out of 10?
0: 99 times out of 10, the answer is people are hostile to Christianity or they're apathetic. Very few people are actually pursuing Jesus.
1: Well, how do you share with someone like that?
0: You do five things. Number one, you ask them the question, if Christianity were true, would you become a Christian? If they hesitate or say no, do these five things. Number one, pray for them. Always pray, right? Number two, if you have a relationship with them, an ongoing relationship, ask questions like, why do you believe this? Why do you believe that? See if they have any evidence for their worldview. Hmm. Number three, plant seeds every now and then that show them that their worldview is false and Christianity is true. Now, you can't do this too much, they'll get annoyed. But every once in a while, you can plant a seed, right? Paul says, some plant, some water, God gives the increase. Evangelism is not a one-time event, it's a process. Mm. Most of the time, you're gardening. You very rarely harvest. Mm. Number four, you love them, which means you don't approve of everything they do. Love does not mean approval. We have a bad idea in our culture and even in the church that we think love means approval. You know, well, if you love me, you'll approve what I do. No, you won't. Every parent knows if you approve of everything your kid wants to do, you're not loving. You need to stand in the way of evil if you're going to love people. That means telling them the truth. And number five, you can wait. Why do I say wait? Because if you've done those first four things, if you've prayed, if you've asked them questions, if you've planted seeds, if you've loved them, then some people will only be interested in Christianity when a tragedy strikes. Because sometimes you only look up when you're on your back. Mm-hmm. If you've done those four things and that person suddenly becomes interested in Christianity, your phone is going to ring and that person's going to be on the other end. Mm-hmm. They're not going to call their atheist friend when things go wrong. What's the atheist going to say? Well, there's no rhyme or reason to any of this. This stuff just happens. No, they're going to call you a person of spiritual depth. When the student is ready, the student will summon the teacher. Mm. So do those five things and then wait. You can't bring everybody to Christ. All you can do is bring Christ to everyone. The Holy Spirit has to work, and that person has to be willing.
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7: Once every year on the Day of Atonement, the high priest confessed the sins of God's people with his hands laid on the head of a live goat. A transfer took place in which God moved the guilt of these sins onto the goat. Aaron shall lay both hands on the head of the live goat and confess over it all the sins of the people of Israel. He shall put them on the head of the goat. That's a wonderful picture of what God does for all who have faith in Jesus. Our sins were put on Jesus. The Lord laid on Him the iniquities of us all. And when your sins have been laid on Jesus, God promises that He will take them as far from you as the east is from the west.
6: Is there someone in your life who needs to know the God of the Bible and might be open to take a journey through the Bible with you? 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
8: If you had known how hard marriage was going to be, would you have still chosen to get married?
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9: 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And then when you realize how hard it is, you want out. 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
1: What's at the center of God's heart is reconciliation. Mm. It's the unity of all things. And so Ephesians 1, verse 10, this is what really guides me in my relationships with other people. Mm. Paul says, this is the mystery of God's will, that he will unite all things in the heavens and the earth in Jesus Christ.
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2: All right, we're talking about forgiveness today with Yana Connor. It was a great conversation yesterday. I can't wait to see where we go today.
3: Well, we're going deep, but we're also going biblical, which I always love that. And man, this is not an easy topic.
2: And there's no one that doesn't need this topic.
3: Yes.
2: So let's go. As a Christian, you think, okay, I forgive everybody. I give grace at all times. You know, mm-hmm. I turned the other cheek and I thought it meant this, but you're like, oh, it actually means a little different than you think. Explain that. It's really pretty fascinating.
1: Yeah, I've always wrestled with that text because I'm like, well, one, Jesus, why can't I just walk away? You know, turn the other, like, why is it, why do I have to turn the other, like, why do I have to sit in this moment of tension and embarrassment and hurt and pain with this person and like turn the other cheek?
3: Why didn't you just say, walk away?
1: What is the, you know, because that's what my parent would tell me. If somebody punched you, just walk away and tell the teacher, you know, like, so why are we not doing that here? And then also it's to turn the other cheek. Upon our reading, it feels like you are create an opportunity for someone to slap you again.
2: And it's like encouraging abuse.
1: It's condoning it. Yeah. And it's like, well, I think Jesus is anti-abuse and anti-sin. And so that doesn't make sense. Like those sort of things. And so that was sort of like the introduction to like, okay, something else has to be going on here that maybe I'm not seeing. Started to study Matthew and was greatly helped by the folks at the Bible Project, Dr. Tim Mackey.
3: Yeah.
1: And then was also greatly helped by one of my New Testament professors. He's got a commentary on Matthew, just sort of seeing that Jesus is addressing the ways in which the Jews are abusing the law of retaliation. And so in the Old Testament, it's like, hey, eye for eye, tooth for tooth, but they are abusing that, meaning they aren't just seeking one eye, they're taking two eyes. And so they're using that law as a way, not just to settle the score, but also to seek revenge. And so Jesus is like, okay, you can't be trusted with that. Can't be trusted with that.
3: That failed.
1: And so I say to you, you've heard it said this, you know, eye for eye, tooth for a tooth. But I say to you, someone slaps you on your right cheek, you know, turn to them the other. And so in this culture, that is a backhanded slap. And if you know anything about Jewish culture, it's a high honor, shame culture. And so if you do this in a public place and maybe even privately, you are really dehumanizing this person. You're knocking them down a few pegs. You're saying, in essence, I am better than you. And this would be a kind of slap that would be that a master would do with his servant as a way to say, get back in line. And Jesus is like, no. If they do that, you turn to them the other cheek. And in that, you're offering them an opportunity to make a different opinion about your humanity. And so you're saying, no, I am a person who's worthy of dignity, honor, and respect. Yeah, on the hierarchy, you might rank higher than me, but I'm still an image bearer. I'm still someone created in God's image, and you should treat me as so. You would be giving them an opportunity to give you a slap that's shared between equals. And so it would be an open-handed slap. And so it's like, we're going to fight. You know, we're going to fight with open-handed slaps, essentially is what it is. But it's also a moment of humble confrontation. And so I'm not going to retaliate against you. Because that was really the goal of the law of eye for an eye, tooth for a tooth. It was to confront the person about the thing that they've done, but also bring them to a place of repentance. But Jesus is like, you can't be trusted with that law. So here, just turn the other cheek, give them an opportunity to respond differently. Granted, people wouldn't do this. Mm-hmm. They wouldn't do that because it would be them saying, yes, you're right, I'm wrong. It would essentially be some sort of an apology. But Jesus is like,

0: I just want you to like shake their conscience a little bit and humbly confront them about what they did and invite them to reconsider. This is really the issue that people have with forgiveness, is that they believe that forgiveness lacks any sort of accountability. And while I do think, you know, there are going to be people who hurt us who were not able to humbly confront, maybe because it's not safe or maybe because they're not here. But if they are here, Jesus is like, no, you should confront them about that. Because here's the thing. If they sinned against you, they also sinned against God. And so you want to invite them to not only be reconciled to you, but also to be reconciled with God. And this is where I really sort of fall in love with Jesus and his commands even the more, because it's like Jesus is not just interested in my salvation. He's also interested in the salvation of my offenders, the people who have hurt me. Essentially, you are making an appeal to them to be reconciled to God. And I think that's when we forgive them and we humbly confront them, we're inviting them into the story that God is telling, the story of redemption, and telling them, hey, like, yeah, you're wrong, but you're not too far off from God's grace. And that just means, it just points to the fact that God is up to something bigger when he commands us to forgive and to humbly confront people.
1: What would that look like? Give us a present day illustration of that playing out.
0: Yeah.
1: With two people and what it would look like.
2: Turning the other cheek.
1: Yes.
0: Yeah. I think it's having a conversation. So usually what happens, somebody offends us, maybe we stuff it, you know?
1: Yeah. Let's use your dad. Yeah. If it would have gone like that.
0: Yeah. Bad. I think the humble confrontation was when I went home and we had that conversation and me sharing with him how he hurt me. Now, I didn't know how he would respond to that. I couldn't anticipate that he would respond in tears and with confession and repentance. He could also, you know, responded in anger and said that I was ungrateful, you know, or, you know, some other thing. But like, I wasn't responsible for that part.
2: Well, it's interesting that you said you started with an apology.
0: Yeah. Yeah.
2: Which in one sense says I'm equal.
0: Yeah. I think anytime we're in conflict with someone, if there's something that we've done wrong, I think we start there.
2: Yeah.
0: I think we start with owning, hey, this is my part. I recently just been walking through something that's been tough and I had to have mediation. And I started by saying, hey, I am sorry for how I was unable to have this conversation sooner. Like, I understand that that left you sort of wondering what I was thinking, what I was feeling, and sort of created all this uncertainty. I'm sorry that I wasn't able to do that. And this explaining why I wasn't able.
1: It's the scripture of a gentle answer turns away wrath.
0: Yeah. And I think when there's nothing that you have done, there's not a side for you to own.
1: Yeah.
0: I think it comes in like still by recognizing their humanity and leading with curiosity. It's like, hey, so when you said this, like, what did you mean? Like, how was I supposed to, how was I supposed to receive that? What were you hoping would be my response? Or when you did this? And so learning to lead with curiosity has been huge for me. I had to learn really early on, particularly in those early years of trying to forgive my dad. And he was still drinking a lot. He was, you know, kind of in and out. Is that it takes two people to make reconciliation possible. Forgiveness, that's something I can do by myself. A reconciliation, that's going to require the other person's participation as well. And I'm so grateful for how Jesus provides us with teaching on when to reconcile and when not to reconcile. And so in Matthew 18, right before the parable of the unforgiving servant, he says, hey, if your brother or sister sins against you, go and show them their faults. Go do the humble confrontation with them. And then he says, if they listen, you've gained them back. But if they don't listen, then go and get two witnesses to kind of help mediate what's happening and get clarity on that. And really to discern whether or not what this person did was wrong, or if you just perceive it as something was wrong, or actually maybe you're the person, right, in the wrong. And so to mediate that conversation, and then if that person persists and continues to not listen, then to go and get the church, go get the Christian community that you're a part of. And if they persist and not listening, then he says, treat them like a Gentile or a tax collector. And Jesus isn't being prejudiced there. He's just leaning into their cultural context there and saying, when he says Gentile, he's like, hey, where you were once brothers and sisters in Christ, sharing all things in common, now treat this person as an unbeliever. In my mind, that gives us encouragement to restructure the relationship. And so my expectations are shifting. How I show up, how I come into the space is shifting. What I share is shifting because now we're not actually in fellowship with one another. But then he says to treat them like a tax collector. And in that context, tax collectors were considered to be abusive people, particularly if they were Jewish, because they're kind of functioning as traitors in that society and exploiting their community for financial gain. In that, what we can, the principles we can derive from that is like, if this person is abusive and unrepentive and continuing in sin, like in the relationship with them, treat them like a tax collector. And what I love about that passage is that after that, Jesus is like, whatever you bind on earth will be bound in heaven. Whatever you loose on earth will be loosed in heaven. And I think what Jesus is hitting at is that ending these kinds of relationships, really, really hard. But when you do them in community with other people, and when you do it his way, you can have the assurance that he's with you. Yeah. And whatever the decision that has been made. And I find great comfort in that. But when I've made the decision to end a relationship with someone apart from community, apart from going to them first, then I wrestle with guilt. I wrestle with shame.
1: Yeah.
0: But if you do it God's way, then you can have that assurance that, hey, nope, I did my due diligence. I did my part.
2: The pushback is it sounds so not Jesus.
0: Yep.
2: To end a relationship, to set a boundary. It's like, oh no, Jesus would never do that. Yet he did. He walked away sometimes from people. It's like, I've called you to do this, and he let them walk away from him.
0: Yeah.
2: So what do you say to the person that says, oh, that's not Jesus?
0: Well, it is. It literally is. For me, when I was studying, I wasn't even looking for this passage. I was trying to study the parable of the unforgiving servant. And then I see this passage and I'm like, oh my goodness. like what's happening here? And then to see that it's right before the parable of the unforgiving servant, that Jesus gives them this teaching on reconciliation and how to deal with someone when they've sinned against you. And then Peter asks the question like, so, okay, that's good, Jesus. Thank you for that. But how many times do I got to forgive this joker?
2: Yeah.
0: Right? Because in Peter's mind, forgiveness and reconciliation are not the same thing, which means that in their culture, it's not the same thing. And so he's like, well, you know, like three times is good, right? One for the Father, Son, and Holy Spirit. Like it's good. And Jesus is like, no, I tell you, like 70 times seven. And he tells them this parable. Jesus is giving us this distinction of forgiveness and reconciliation, but we also see this distinction at the cross, right? And so Jesus, you know, he dies on the cross. First John, he says he dies for the sins of the world. And so forgiveness has been offered to anyone who would respond to it. But reconciliation is for those who repent and believe. It's for the people who confess their sins, who admit they're wrong, and then who turn from it. And if this is Jesus's framework for how he forgives and reconciles with people, how much more should it be us? Ephesians 1, verse 10, this is what really guides me in my relationships with other people. Paul says, this is the mystery of God's will, that he will unite all things in the heavens and the earth in Jesus Christ. That this is what's at the center of God's heart, is that everything would be brought back together in his son, Jesus Christ. And then in Ephesians 2 through 1 and 10, where it says, you know, you were dead in your trespasses and sin. You were far from God, by nature, children of God's wrath, but God, he's made us alive in Christ. Well, there's a second but in that passage. And it talks about how you were once cut off from the commonwealth of Israel. You were once far from God, but you have now been brought near. And I just think that it's beautiful that Paul, even in the way that he's writing, he's trying to bring this emphasis that our reconciliation with God is just as important as our reconciliation with one another. And then it's from this reality that Paul calls us in Ephesians 4 to live a life worthy of the calling. And we, you know, he's not talking about ministry calling. He's talking about this calling of salvation that we've received and how we live a life worthy of Christ's shed blood. It's to be humble, it's to be gentle, it's to be patient, and to be eager to maintain the unity of peace. And so this is what's at the center of God's heart. This is what gives God joy. Mm-hmm. And this is what we're working towards as we await for the new heavens and the new earth. These are realities. The gospel, the cross, what Jesus did, it is meant to guide us in our relationships. And when we can't reconcile with people, it shouldn't just give us relief. It should give us grief. Mm. It shouldn't just be like, oh, I'm protecting my peace. You know, I got to get this toxic person out of my life. Like, it shouldn't be punitive, but it should be, man, I really don't want to make this decision. It should be a decision that we make with tears. And when we have to make the decision, because that's just what it is, like, we should hope for a different kind of ending to the story.
2: I mean, when you say we should be one, and when we're not, it grieves us.
1: Mm-hmm. And it grieves
2: you
1: God.
2: You were tender there.
0: Yeah.
2: I mean, there was something underneath there. It's like,
1: it made you teary.
2: What are you thinking?
0: I'm thinking about a friend. Our friendship ended abruptly. We never really got to have conversation about it, even though that happened maybe 4 or 5 years ago. Like,
1: you still feel it.
0: Oh, man, I still feel it. I miss her. And it breaks my heart that we weren't able to walk through Matthew 18, together. It breaks my heart that I didn't get an opportunity to say what maybe could have been helpful to restore. It breaks my heart that I had to make a painful decision and say, unless we can have this conversation differently, I can't continue this way. It was hard for my counselor and my pastor and the other people around me to say, you got to let this go. And there are times when I want to pick up the phone and I want to call her and I want to text her. And then I have to go back to that last bit, little bit of Jesus' instruction. Like, nope, whatever you bind on earth is bound in heaven. You made this decision in community.
2: And yet if she reaches out.
0: Oh, it'll be overjoyed.
2: Yeah.
0: But I know even in that, I have to wait.
1: Yeah.
0: That's really, really hard. You know,
1: so hard.
0: Because sometimes we just want to keep people because we love them.
2: Yeah.
0: And that's something the Lord's been working with me on. Like, friendship isn't primarily for my enjoyment. It's for God's glory. Mm. And so then I have to like widen my gaze to not just think about what I want, but to think about what's going to be the best thing for this person and their sanctification process. If I were to reach out to her, that's going to set the trajectory of our relationship going forward. And I don't know if that's going to be a good thing, you know, for us, because it would mean I'm fixing it versus them coming to the table and doing whatever they need to do in order to make sure that the relationship moves forward well. And so I've just had to like surrender that to the Lord and say, no, I am withholding for your glory and for your greater good in their life and in mine.
1: Our vision for families at familylife.com is to follow Jesus to impact children, parenting, marriages, not just here, but around the world. We can't do that without you.
2: Yeah, and it's why we do what we do, but you probably don't know this. We have hundreds, even thousands of financial partners, people that pray for us, but also say, I don't want to just pray. I want to be a part of this ministry, and I'm going to give part of my income every single month to Family Life to help this ministry impact the world. So you can be a partner with us. You, in a sense, you're impacting others just through our voice and through this program. Mm.
1: And we need you.
2: Yeah. And if you're sitting there thinking, man, I didn't even know they had monthly supporters like that. Yes, we do. And they literally are partners. We are partnering together to change the world for Jesus Christ. So here's how you can do that. Just go to familylifetoday.com, click on the donate button and become a partner. Can I ask one last question?
1: Yeah.
2: Because I know there are married couples listening who have walked through adultery, an affair.
1: Mm-hmm. Any kind of betrayal.
2: Yeah, we've walked with couples. Yeah, any kind of betrayal. But especially that one is so painful. Yeah. And I've heard this many times. I've forgiven her. I've forgiven him. But I can't forget.
1: Yeah.
2: And you write about there's forgiveness and forget. Walk us through that. How do you handle the forget part?
0: I think we have to accept that forgetting may not be possible. We've grown up with the mantra, forgive and forget.
2: And God forgets our sins.
0: Yeah.
2: Throws us far from the east of the west. What's that mean?
0: Yeah. And so it's funny because I grew up hearing it all the time. He throws our sins into the sea of forgetfulness. And I was like, okay, cool. And so I'm prepared to write this chapter. And I'm like, you know, I don't know where that verse is. So let me just.
2: It's not in there.
0: Let me go to the little Google situation. It's not in there.
1: It's not there.
0: It's nowhere in there.
1: As far as the east to the west is in there.
0: As far as the east is from the west is, he remembers our sins no more. That's right. In there. But not throw them in the seas of forgetfulness. That's not in our Bibles. But I think, you know, folks were referencing a verse in Micah where he says he cast our sins into the depths of the sea. Mm. And I think what Micah is talking about there that we can apply there is like, how do we cast the sins of people into the depths of the sea, particularly if we've forgiven them? And so, yes, you're going to be triggered. You know, and yeah. You need to process that pain, and maybe you need to process that pain with them. Maybe you need to process it by yourself or with a trusted friend or a counselor. And so you don't want to not acknowledge the pain that you've experienced in that. And I think for married couples, it's like, how do you navigate bringing that person into that pain without them feeling like you are throwing it back in their face?
1: Oh, I guess you haven't forgiven me.
0: Yeah. And it's like, it's I'm still walking through some things, you know, but you're faithfully casting it back into the sea, and you're choosing to recommit to your decision to forgive them.
1: That's good. As an act of your will.
0: As an act of your will.
1: You may not feel it. You're choosing it.
0: Yeah. And unfortunately, I've had friends who've walked through this, and we've walked through this together. And I think what's always hard for the spouse who did the offending, who had the affair, who cheated, is that they just don't know how long it's going to take.
1: And they'll say, how long is this going to go on that you're going to continue to bring this back up?
0: Yeah, but I think what that person maybe needs help recognizing is that infidelity is a kind of trauma for someone. It's a moment in which their whole reality has shifted and changed. Mm-hmm. It doesn't just color the moment that you confess, but now if you know you were having an affair for 3 months, if you were having it for 6 years, it causes them to go back and see all of that differently. Trust it's not just broken, it's shattered. To put that back together, it's going to take time. I've been on the other side of not infidelity, but betrayal. Anytime that person comes to me and they're like, hey, you know, when are you going to start trusting me again? When are you going to do this? And kind of have this entitled sort of like approach to it. It helps me to see they don't fully maybe understand what they did. And I think what's hard is when you are the person who's been hurt, when you have to keep trying to explain to someone the depths of what they did. That's hard, hard work, because it feels like you're being betrayed all over again. But when we forgive, we're faithfully casting it into the sea. So when it comes back up, we're casting it again. Yeah. When it comes back up, we're casting it again. Even after me and my dad had that conversation, when he called, the anger still was there. It was like, cast it, you know, that's into good. The sea, and relate to him as a forgiven person. So now I'm not relating to him as someone who's unforgiven or just someone who did this bad thing in my life, but I'm going to relate to them as a forgiven person.
1: For me, I've had sexual abuse. So that forgiveness part, the healing part, I've always described it as layers.
0: Yeah.
1: It's like peeling back an onion. And when you go through different things, you're triggered, or it's like, oh, that hurt again. It's a wound that like, ouch, somebody touched that and it hurts me still. And I remember being frustrated with God, like, why does that still hurt? Haven't you healed me? Have I not forgiven them? And I feel like God heals in layers. He doesn't always do it all at once.
0: Yeah.
1: There's certain things that he's like, I'm going to heal this. And now you're going to go through something else. And like, oh, I want to go deeper into that healing. Mm-hmm. And it's his grace and his mercy and his love. But to rest in that, to know that his timing for you was 11 years, Dave, for you it was 5. So I love the casting. Yeah. You continue to give it back to God, like, oh, I'm feeling this again today.
2: Yeah, I mean, I driving somewhere the other day and just out of nowhere, I think, something triggered my thought. I'm like, oh, this church hurt is still there.
3: Yeah, still there.
2: And I've dealt with it.
1: It's another layer.
2: And I hurt people as a pastor, and I hope they forgive me, but I was like, there it is. And I'm like, okay, I just got to I literally like, okay, Lord, I know you've dealt with this. I'm okay. Mm-hmm. Here I am. Thank you for doing that, but the forgetful cart doesn't go away.
3: Yeah.
2: It's still there.
3: Yeah.
2: You know, but I also know, and you know this, on the other side of forgiveness is another word that's so beautiful. It's freedom.
3: Yeah.
2: And it's hard. But when you get there, you realize, I didn't see this coming. Wow.
1: I'm so glad you wrote about this.
2: Yeah.
1: This is good. Here it is again, Living Beyond Offense. doing the hard work, of forgiveness God's way. And I love that it's so biblical because it is God's way.
2: And you can get it at familylifetoday.com. 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
0: Thanks, Yana. Yeah, this has been rich. Man,
3: thank you, guys.
1: We want to hear from you. 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
4: Moses was trying to do everything, judge disputes, lead the people, and carry their problems, and the weight was becoming too much. 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
8: Oh, come, let us worship and bow down. Let us kneel before the Lord our Maker, for He is our God, and we are the people of His pasture and the sheep of His hand. Psalm 95, 6 and 7a. This is Praying Through Scripture. I'm Christina Yavin. This psalm is wonderful because it shows us two things about God. First, that He is worthy of worship. And second, that He invites us in as His people. The powerful God who made all things invites us near to Him. Isn't that amazing? God is at the same time holy and powerful and wonderfully near to us. Would you pray with me? Father, You are our Maker and our Shepherd. You are high above all things, and You're worthy of all honor and praise. And Father, You have drawn us near to Yourself, and we are so thankful. You have not forgotten us. You have never abandoned us. We are cared for perfectly by Your hand. Father, forgive us for all the ways that we view worship as if it's a casual thing, or sometimes even as if it's a mundane thing. Father, lead us as our Shepherd. Keep us close to You and help us to rest in Your care. In Jesus' name we pray. Amen. Thank you for joining me today. Until next time, keep delighting in God and seeking His face.
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1: I think of Jesus' intellection, that he would withdraw to lonely places so he could be by himself and pray. And you know who he was praying for? He's praying for you. And you're connected to that Jesus. Because of that Jesus, you are forgiven and you are loved and you are valuable. You are a member of the body of Christ. And you know what that means? It means that God will always notice you. If no one says a word because of what you do, God notices you.
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1: Number two, you also have to watch your heart when certain people have different strengths. Now, here at our church, we are huge proponents of a personality test called the Strengths Finder. I know some of you have heard of it. Many of you have taken the test. And I was just emailing with a pastor friend this week, and he was talking about his Strengths Finder. And he said, you know, I didn't get any of the good ones. He said, I didn't get any of the manly ones, is what he said. And I remember feeling that way the first time I took it. Like, I read the different strengths and I was thinking, I hope I get that one. And I hope I have that one. And oh, that's really impressive. And this one, yeah. Are you familiar? There's a strength in the list of 34 different strengths finders called WOO. It stands for winning others over. It's those people who have the kind of personality that they can meet a stranger and they feel so comfortable, they will win them over in less than 2 minutes. Waitresses don't stand a chance. Guests who sit next to these people at church are about to love this place. They're going to make such a good impression and the words come so quickly and they make people laugh and feel so comfortable. It's like an incredible, incredible gift. Or there's another gift called communication, where words come really easily to you, where you can give speeches and presentations at work, where you can communicate in a relationship, where it's not difficult. Your mind just thinks of words really quickly, and what a great gift that is. There's another strength called command, which is like this leadership gift where when you have an idea, people follow you. You might be riffing it with the other people about, you know, where's the church going to go? And we all share ideas and no one really gets on board. But when command people share an idea, it's like people follow. And they're really, really impressive gifts. But you look at some of the other gifts on the list and honestly, they just don't look that impressive. There's one strength called intellection, which the authors of StrengthsFinder say it's when you just have that kind of personality where you need to retreat and have quiet time to think. It's like people drain your energy, resources, and you just need a book and you need to get away from the crowds. And it kind of seems like a flaw, doesn't it? Like, okay, well, once you're back to full strength, the rest of us would like to get on with the ministry and the family plans. There's another strength called relator, which are people who do not generally do well in big crowds. They're not great at small talk. Instead, they just have this small group of friends that they're really faithful to. And it seems like, oh, okay, you're kind of awkward meeting new people. That's wonderful. Good for you for that strength, right? And so there's these differences. And it feels like if I have these, well, those are the impressive people at church. And if I have this, it feels like I'm an ear, like I'm a foot. Do I belong? You put both those things together. And if you come to a gathering of Christians and you don't get attention and you don't get praise and you don't get encouragement and you don't have those gifts that everyone notices, it's so easy to feel insecure. Or maybe that's not just a problem for some of us. Maybe that's a struggle for lots of us. There's this Bible study that meets at my house on a lot of Thursday nights. And one of our values is to keep what happens in the room. It's confidential, but I asked my group and they said I could share this story with you. A few months ago, we were talking about jealousy. We're in the book of Genesis and studying this guy named Jacob, who always wanted more, and he was always jealous and envious of what other people had, even his own brother. And after we got done studying it, I asked the group, so who are you jealous of? And I was not expecting their answers. A woman A in the group said that she was jealous of couple B for their relationship. And couple B said they were jealous of guy C for his job. And guy C said he was jealous for the talents of woman D, and woman D said she was jealous for the personality of person A. And like, we went around the room, and it turns out that none of us felt good enough. We thought, if I was like you, well, I'd be content. But that person wasn't content. They wanted to be like that person, who wanted to have the family situation of that, who wanted to have the history of that person, who wanted to have the strengths of this person, who wanted to have the gifts and talents of that person. And it turned out it didn't matter who was on the stage or who was in the seats. It didn't matter who had these strengths or who had that strengths. Like, all of us were battling this envy and this jealousy. And if I could be just real with you today, I can guarantee you that standing here does not fix that part of your heart. I hope this doesn't sound really, really arrogant, but I have been super blessed to do some really cool things with my job. I've gotten to travel the world and talk to people about God. I've gotten to travel the country and speak to big groups of pastors. I've gotten to write books. I've gotten to be like the keynote speaker, the headliner at conferences. And do you think all that stuff has made my heart secure? For me, it takes one person. One person in the room who's better than me. And all that stuff falls apart. So what do we do? So this jealousy doesn't devour Jesus's people. What do we do? Well, tonight Paul has the answer. See, Paul did not want this obsessive comparison disorder to devour his friends. God refused to let jealousy amputate a single member of the body of Christ. So he wasn't done in 1 Corinthians 12. He went on to say this. Paul said, if the whole body were an eye, where would the sense of hearing be? If the whole body were an ear, where would the sense of smell be? If they were all one part, where would the body be? As it is, there are many parts, but one body. You catch Paul's logic? He said, hey, if we changed you and made you like them, who would take your place? Who would do what you're supposed to do? Which makes total sense, right? Have you ever pulled a muscle that you didn't know you had until you pulled it? And you realize, oh my goodness, I use this all the time to get up and to eat and to laugh and to drink. I never thought about this, but it's such an important part of my body. And I guarantee you that's true for our church, and it's true for every church.
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1: Do you know what's behind this sermon tonight? Tons of people. Did you know there's a whole group of people at our church behind the scenes who pray for every single Sunday? For the music, for the message, for our guests, for the gospel to spread? Do you know their names? Of course you don't. But if they weren't praying, what would today have been? Do you know when I get a sermon ready, there's a group of people at our church called our sermon research team who I ask questions and I bounce ideas. And even though I get to share the message, they're half of the content. Do you know their names? Of course you don't. But every time a sermon gets to your heart, it's because of them. You ever seen those people after church who got the personality and they're meeting new people and they're laughing and making guests feel comfortable? Do you know why our guests are sticking around? Because someone made food. Do you know the people who made the food? No, of course you don't. But if it wasn't for them, the people who have these big, impressive gifts wouldn't have a chance to stick around. Do you see how it works? It's all the small parts. It's the backup singers. It's the bass players. It's the person at the soundboard. It's the person that knows how to make a camera work, that makes the church work. Paul says, why would we change you? We need you. What would the body be if we amputated you, if we change your parts? He says, no, it's a good thing that there are many parts, but just one body. And if that's not enough to convince you that you belong in this place, Paul's going to say one last thing. Look at verse 18. I skipped over it intentionally. He said, in fact, God has placed the parts in the body, every one of them, just as he wanted them to be. If there's one thing, and only one thing, that can deal with jealousy and envy and insecurity in your heart, it's this. To know that God made you. The strengths that you have, these ones and not those, you know why? Because God made you. When God knit you together in your mother's womb, he could have picked anything, but he picked this thing. And God is good at his job. If there's one big idea I want you to take away, it's the antidote for jealousy, and it's our big idea, if you want to write it in your programs, is that God made me. And if God is God with a capital G, if God is good and he is holy and he makes no mistakes, then jealousy doesn't stand a chance. Actually, this sentence is why insecurity is not just a weakness, it's a sin. Because what does my insecurity say about God? If you complained about a meal at a restaurant, who are you insulting? The chef who made it. And if you look in the mirror and think you're trash, who are you insulting? The God who made you. So when you say, oh, it's nothing, or I'm no good, or I'm no one, you're not being humble. That's pride in disguise. That's insulting the God of all the universe who created you. Instead, Jesus would say, embrace this fact that you are a part in the body of Christ. That God did not just make you. He saved you and he equipped you to be on this great mission to change the world. I mean, maybe the best thing I could tell you today is you are part of the body of Christ, with an emphasis not on the word part, but on the word Christ. You think about that. If you believe in Jesus, no matter how talented or weak you think you are connected to Jesus Christ. Does that blow your mind? That's just crazy to me. Like Jesus, I think about Jesus's woo, how he could win others over. He could talk to tax collectors and prostitutes and broken people, and they would love him because he talked about mercy and grace. And I think about Jesus' command, his leadership. He marched to the cross and he wouldn't let all the enemies and demons in the world stop him. But he wasn't overbearing. Instead, he laid down all of his power and he set his crown down next to a cross so that you could be loved by God. And I think about Jesus' gift of communication, that being tortured and dying on a cross, he still could speak those words that change everything. It's finished. Your shame, your past, your sins, your struggles, your weakness, your jealousy, your everything, it's finished. God took care of it. I think of Jesus' intellection, that he would withdraw to lonely places so he could be by himself and pray. And you know who he was praying for? He's praying for you. And you're connected to that Jesus. Because of that Jesus, you are forgiven and you are loved and you are valuable. You are a member of the body of Christ. And you know what that means? It means that God will always notice you. If no one says a word because of what you do, God notices you. If no one sees the little things that you do for your family, at your job, or for our church, God sees. So when you're a part of our church family who doesn't park as close as they can to the building, but far, far, far away, not just for the cardio, so that our guests who show up late because they don't even know what time church starts, they can have the best spots. Even if I don't say a word to you, do you know who notices? God. And when you come to church early and you can snag one of those coveted like end seats, but you don't, you slide all the way in, even though it's going to be inconvenient. If I have to go to the bathroom, I'm going to have to crawl over 10 people, but I'm going to slide in so the person who comes in late to church, they don't have to embarrass themselves and ask me to move. Even if the usher doesn't see you and say a word, you know who does? God. And if you change a diaper in Jesus's name, if you give a cup of cold water to a little kid and no one sees, do you know who does? God. And if you pray for church, and if you try to encourage people and you welcome a guest in Jesus' name, even if you never get an award, even if I don't say a thing, do you know who will? God. And one day you will stand before Jesus and he will say, well done. Well done, good and faithful servant. Whatever you did for the least of these people, you did for me. So tell that to your jealousy, your insecurity, your sin. I'm a member of the body of Christ and my God always sees. See, in the end, you in God's sight are a lot like this final picture. Anyone know what that is? That's $450.3 million. That painting is a painting by Leonardo da Vinci. It was recently discovered and refurbished. It's called Savior of the World, his painting of Jesus Christ. 26 inches by 19 inches. And last year, it broke a record, the most expensive thing ever sold at an art auction, $450.3 million.

0: and we are absolutely necessary for the work of your church here and throughout the world. I pray, God, that you would banish our insecurity. For those who are trying to cope with a lack of self-esteem and self-worth, I pray that their connection to Jesus would end that and erase it once and for all. I pray, God, that you would give us humble hearts to realize that our spiritual gifts are that. They're gifts from the Holy Spirit. But God, help us not to minimize or downplay what we are to your people. We are someone that's needed. So help us to notice each other. Help us to encourage each other. No matter how big or how small the role would be, I pray this could be a place of encouragement and love and support where everyone would know that they belong, hands and feet, eyes and ears, and every part in between. I thank you, God, for those who've encouraged us, for family members and teachers and spiritual leaders over the years who've recognized our intelligence, our personality, the gifts that we bring to the body. Help us to be those kind of people to the next generation that all of us would know that we are one body, yet we are many, many valuable parts.
1: Before we wrap up our time together today, let's go one-on-one with Pastor Mike with another tough question from listeners.
2: If murder is a sin, why was it okay for David to kill Goliath? Our church recently had a question and answer Sunday, and that was one of the short but really impactful questions. If the Ten Commandments say, you shall not murder, if that's a sin, why would we praise that shepherd boy David who picked up the stone and slayed the giant named Goliath? Good question. And if you think about it, it's not just an Old Testament thing. There are times even today when someone who has faith, who's following God, kills someone else. If you've ever served in combat, if you've ever loved a veteran, they might wrestle with that question. Is it okay for someone to kill? This brings in the whole capital punishment situation. If you shall not murder is in God's top 10, why would the government end someone's life? Isn't that unchristian and isn't that unbiblical? Here's the answer. There's a big difference in the Bible between murder that's forbidden and killing that sometimes is permitted. Just open the Bible and read. When God was running the Old Testament government, there were many times when his people were allowed to take someone else's life. They could kill, they could end a life. And it was not murder in that sense of being immoral. God entrusted the government with a system of rewards and punishments. And if you read passages like Genesis chapter 9, or how about this one from Romans chapter 13, it says, the God-given rulers hold no terror for those who do right, but from those who do wrong. Do you want to be free from fear of the one in authority? Then do what's right and you will be commended. For the one in authority is God's servant for your good. But if you do wrong, be afraid, for rulers do not bear the sword for no reason. Back in those days, the sword wasn't used to slap someone on the wrist. It was used to end someone's life. And Paul is saying here that God has given the government the sword and they are allowed to kill. Now we probably need a lot more time to unpack that about capital punishment, the justice, the injustice, to make sure only the actually guilty are punished and innocent victims aren't caught up in some system. But we can say this, there are plenty of examples in both the New Testament and the Old where people are killed without crossing that line of do not murder. Now, obviously, this doesn't give all of us the right to kill someone else. Now, Jesus taught us to turn the other cheek, to entrust that judgment, that sword, to God-given authorities. It's a complex issue, but I want you to think deeply about it. It means that David with Goliath is not some victimizer. He is the one that stood up for justice to protect the people of Israel. It means the government here that Paul was speaking to in the book of Romans was not sinning when they picked up the sword, but embracing their God-given calling. And it means that you and I today can support a government that uses rewards and punishments, even severe ones, to bring peace, justice, and order to our land. That might be a good thing to share with a veteran that you know. There are many people who have gone into war to protect innocent lives and have had to make that just drastic choice to end someone else's life. Many of them carry deep guilt and shame. In fact, maybe you're one of those people. Years ago, I had coffee with a former cop who found himself in very difficult situations, some of them rather intense. And he wondered, was it a sin to embrace his authority in that way, to threaten other people with punishments? And I opened my Bible to this chapter to be able to convince him, like, it is always a sin to murder. It's not always a sin to discipline, bring a consequence, or even in certain situations to kill. I pray that you know the difference and have the discernment to recognize this biblical teaching.

0: Was Jesus Christ Jewish or Christian? Believe it or not, that is one of the most common questions I get when I sit down with people who are brand new to the Bible. They start reading about the Jewish people of the Old Testament. They find out that Jesus' mother, Mary, was Jewish. And yet they think about Jewish as something that's not Christian. So what exactly was Jesus Christ? Was he Jewish or was he Christian? Do you know the answer to that question? If a preschooler asked you, what exactly was Jesus, what would you say? Well, here's always been my answer. It can be a bit confusing, but the word Jewish can be used in a racial sense or a religious sense. So Jewish can be like a race or an ethnicity. If you're the kind of person who comes, we would say, from the family tree of a man named Abraham, lived about 4,000 years ago, 2000 BC-ish. If you can trace like your ancestry back to Abraham, you would be ethnically Jewish. And so the answer to the question, was Jesus Jewish? When it comes to ethnicity, the answer is yes. And in fact, the very first page of the New Testament, if you've read it, instead of just skimmed it, said, this is the genealogy of Jesus, the Messiah, the son of David, the son of Abraham. Abraham, the father of the Jewish people, was the ancestor of Jesus, which therefore makes Jesus Jewish. Now, there's a second way that we use the word Jewish, and that's not in a racial or ethnic sense. It's in a religious sense. Some people are Muslim, some people are Hindu, some people are Christian, and some people are Jewish. We tend to think of a set of doctrines or beliefs that kind of define each religion. And what we'd have to say is that the Jewish people, like from Jesus' generation, who believed that he was the Messiah, we would call Christians. In fact, that's a little bit deeper than I have time for right now, but in the book of Acts, that's when the word Christian is first used of these followers who thought that Jesus was the Christ. That's where Christian came from. And if you look once again at the very first page of the New Testament, we find this connection too. Matthew chapter 1, verse 1 says, this is the genealogy of Jesus, the Messiah, the son of David, the son of Abraham. So it's kind of cool to me. In the very first verse of the very first chapter of the very first book of the entire New Testament, we have this kind of double connection that Jesus was from the family tree of Abraham, just as was promised, and he was the one, the Messiah, the Christ, who we Christians follow today. So we tend to think of Jewish people in a religious sense as those who did not think that Jesus was the Messiah. Think of the Pharisees or the religious leaders who say that this can't be the guy. But those who accepted him, no matter what their ethnic background, whether they came from Abraham's family tree or were outside of it, what we would call a Gentile, they became the people that we now call Christians. So let's end with a quiz. If you meet a person who can trace their ancestry way back to Abraham, who says that Jesus is the Christ, the Messiah, the very Son of God, are they Jewish or Christian? The answer is yes. Yes, they're both. Just like Jesus himself, from the family tree of David and Abraham, the one who was the very Messiah, the Christ, and knew his identity. It's a common question. I hope you've gotten a clear answer. You got to figure out what definition of the word we're talking about, and then you'll figure out exactly who the Jewish people are, and most importantly, who Jesus is.
1: 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We'll see you next time.
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6: This is Max Licato. The father may have thought he was walking the road to Capernaum all alone. Quite the contrary, Christ had supernaturally gone into the nobleman's residence and not only healed the son, but also won the hearts of the entire household. Was the father's prayer answered? By all means. It was answered in a manner greater than he had requested. Yours will be as well. Perhaps the answer will come this side of heaven. Perhaps it awaits you on the other side. Either way, this story urges you and me to keep walking and believing in our God, who is our ever-present help in trouble. Ever-present. You'll never be put on hold or told to check back later. Ever-present, as near as your next breath. Ever-present help. He is here to help. That's the message of this miracle. That's the message of the gospel. Remember, friends, you are never alone. This is Max Licato.
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8: Do not be misled. 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That's 1 Corinthians 15:33, and this is Destined for Victory with Pastor Paul Shepherd. Coming your way in just a few moments, an important message about the company you keep. First, I want to share just a little bit of a conversation I once had with Pastor Paul. I asked him about the importance of Destined for Victory's media ministry and why he felt so compelled to use his voice to lead people to faith in Christ. Here's what he said.
9: Well, I want to tell you that it's important to me as a discipler that my voice is heard and it is used to help people grow in their knowledge of the Lord and in their faith walk with him. Fact of the matter is, my voice doesn't sound like most of the other folks you hear on Christian radio. I'm well aware of that, and I'm really comfortable with that. I come from my own unique background, both ethnically and in terms of life experience. There are things I share, there are things I say, and there are the ways that I say them that are unique. I believe that that perspective needs to be heard throughout Christendom. And so while I'm so grateful for all of my heroes, your heroes are mine. I listen to the same people, the guys who have been on the radio for decades and have proclaimed God's word faithfully. I really

0: I do appreciate those guys, but I've learned not to be intimidated by them because I've got my own way of processing and own way of sharing and helping people to learn and to grow in their faith. So it's quite intentional. Sometimes I like to be really colloquial in what I say and how I say it, because I'm just using who I am, and I think God wants to use that. He's the one who called me. I didn't call myself. He called me, and I believe he knows what he was getting when he called me into the ministry. And so I'm just trying to make a difference, because the gospel really does change lives, and I believe I have a unique calling to help present the gospel from my own perspective. And I pray that that's resonating with listeners, and I pray that that means enough to them that they'll make sure my voice can continue to be heard right along with our other heroes who teach the gospel of Jesus.
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0: body you want, you can't do it and end up where God wants to take you. God says, I have you heaven bound. And the best way to get to heaven is walk with people who are on their way. So quit thinking you're going to heaven and linking your life with hellbound folks.
1: Jesus spent time with all sorts of people during his life on earth, but his inner circle, his closest friends and confidants, were like-minded men and women who believed the same way he did. Today, you'll get some helpful advice about the kinds of people you should invite into your inner circle. The message is called, I've Got a New Attitude, and it starts now.
0: Proverbs 27:17 says, as iron sharpens iron, so one person sharpens another. Positive influence. I set a godly, good example in your life, and I encourage you on the positive side to be all that God has destined you to be. But I don't get into manipulation or anything that would be counterproductive. And some good news before I get off this disappointers point. One reason you want to keep your disappointers in your life is because they can grow and they can change and end up being a better blessing to you. In fact, right here in 2 Timothy 4, Paul attests to that in verse 11, where he says, listen, when you come, Timothy, bring Mark with you. You see that in your text? It says, bring Mark with you. Then he says, because he has been helpful to me in my ministry. Now you say, what's significant about that, Pastor? Well, listen, John Mark was a young man who years before got on Paul's last nerve. When you read Acts chapter 13, when they are out on the first missionary journey, Paul and Barnabas, and they took some companions with them. One of their companions was John Mark. John Mark was a young man. He was used to being in the safe confines of the church. In fact, the church met in his mother's house. You know that in Acts 12. When the Lord supernaturally got Peter out of jail, and the saints were having a prayer meeting for Peter that the Lord would spare his life, that prayer meeting took place in John Mark's mother's house. And Peter shows up, and they saw that God had miraculously answered their prayer. So he's used to having the saints around him praying and fellowshipping, and he's used to nice, comfortable Christian environment. Well, he got out there on the road with Paul and Barnabas. People were threatening their lives. People were resisting the message of the gospel, and it got a little thick. And John Mark said, I am out of here. Acts 13:13, John left them in the middle of that missionary journey. And Paul was the kind of guy, if you leave me once, I'm not gonna give you much more opportunity to hurt me. I'm out here doing the work. He was very choleric. He's very decisive kind of guy. And I don't fool with people who aren't ready for prime time. And so when John left him, he was through. He said, he's not gonna be a ministry companion with me. That boy needs to grow up. And so in Acts 15, when they get ready to do the second missionary journey, Barnabas said, okay, we're getting ready to go out and minister some more. Let me go get John Mark and I'll be right back. Paul said, he's not going. And read it when you get a chance. The contention was sharp between Paul and Barnabas over John Mark. And Paul said, read my lips, he's not going with me. And they ended up doing two different versions of the second missionary journey, because Paul insisted this boy is not ready to go and be a companion. He can't handle the heat. And so Paul took Silas and Barnabas took John Mark, and they began to minister in two separate ways. But thankfully, Paul understood you don't throw out forever your disappointers. And he gave it some time. Some of you need to give some of the people in your life time. God is working with them. God has begun a good work in them. And you need to give them some time. Time to grow, time to understand, time to mature, time to get focused. And later on, obviously, Paul opened his heart back up to fellowship and interaction with John Mark. And here he is at the end of his life testifying that John Mark has been a real blessing to him. And I need you to understand that sometimes you need to give people in your life just a little time. Keep on nurturing, keep on encouraging them, keep on resisting the urge to throw them out. And understand that sometimes with a little maturity and life experience, some of those people

0: will really grow to be quite a blessing in your life. And so you got to understand that Paul sets the example of how to deal with deserters, how to deal with disappointers. And one of the things, I mentioned it in the last message, and I want to remind you again, one of the things you got to learn to do is celebrate those people that are still there. See, Paul could have focused on just the deserters and disappointers and act like my life is just falling apart. It's just pitiful. These people make me mad. Nobody's coming through for me. May all of y'all make me sick. Well, you're not going to get anywhere living like that. What you got to do is stop and realize, you know what? The Lord is still with me. And secondly, God has made sure that there's somebody still being a blessing to me. And he says in 2 Timothy 4:11, Luke is with me. Now, he's the only one here right now, but thankfully he's here. I'm not by myself. There is somebody who's being a blessing. There is somebody who's giving me a word of encouragement. There is somebody who says, is there anything I can do to help you? There is somebody who can run the errands for me if I need them. God will see to it. If you stay connected to the body of Christ, God will see to it that there is always someone there who can be a blessing to you. That's why you got to be connected to the body of Christ. That's why you can't be a Lone Ranger Christian. That's why you can't be too spiritual to join a church. People floating around, well, I just go every weekend where the Lord leads me to go. You're going to hit a point in your life where you need somebody. And because you have not settled yourself in to a Christian lifestyle and committed and connected yourself to a local body of believers, you won't have anybody. But Paul said, thankfully, although Crescens is one place and Titus is another place, I have Luke here who is helping me. And God wants you to celebrate your Lukes. Quit fussing about your Crescens and Tituses so much that you don't celebrate your Lukes. Stop and say, Lord, you have provided for me. Lord, there is somebody who's given me a word of encouragement. There is somebody I can call up and have a word of prayer with. There is somebody who will read me the word of God and remind me of the promises of God. And so you got to learn to walk with the right people. Quit bringing raggedy folk into your life thinking you're going to live an exceptional life. If you have raggedy companions, you're going to have a raggedy life. You can't do it. You can't be unequally yoked. There are unbelievers in all of our lives because the Lord loves them, wants us to be a light of love and a testimony of his goodness to them. Indeed, you're going to have them in your life, but not as life companions to walk with you through the hard places because they don't have the same Lord that you have. That's why the Bible says don't be unequally yoked. I'm trying to get believers to understand that. Tired of believers thinking you can be an exception to the biblical rule and prosper. Quit thinking you can marry any old body you want. You can't do it and end up where God wants to take you. God says, that's not my plan for you. I have you heaven bound. And the best way to get to heaven is walk with people who are on their way. So quit thinking you're going to heaven and linking your life with hell-bound folks. Now, if you're already in an unequally yoked relationship in a marriage, you don't jump out of that because they're not saved. The Bible teaches you very clearly how to be salt and light and be a godly influence in their life. And you stay and you pray for the grace to deal with it and love your spouse appropriately. But God wants to strengthen you by connecting you with the body of Christ so that they can help you. And so you must understand the importance of celebrating the folks who are already there. Because God will make sure, if you have the commitment to be connected to the body, God will make sure that you have the right folks. God will see to it that you have a banana person in your life. Now, when I say that, I'm hearkening to a story I've told from time to time over the years. A pastor friend of mine in Boston is a man who has always stayed in excellent physical condition and has often run a lot. And he decided that he would enter the Boston Marathon one year back in the late 80s, as I recall. And he decided he would enter it. He began to train for it and what have you. And as that time approached, the weekend of the marathon, he felt like he was ready. But he did not follow the guidelines that experienced marathoners had given him regarding what to eat in the hours leading up to the race. They knew why there were certain things you needed to eat. Basically, it was because they would help lock up your system so that your system didn't have certain needs during the race. Come on, work with me. Work with me. A lot of folk don't like me to get too graphic, so I'm trying to... Yo, come on. Y'all with me? Everybody's there? Okay, good. And so he had trained in terms of running very well, but he made some mistakes in terms of eating in the 24 hours or so leading up to the race.
1: 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I've got a new attitude.
0: And so he's into his first Boston Marathon, and he's feeling pretty good. But somewhere in the midst of the race, his body began to talk to him and said, "We need to make a pit stop." And he tried to ignore it and keep on running, but he said, after a while, I couldn't ignore it anymore. And so he said, "But I remembered that one of my members had a house that was just a block and a half or two blocks off of the race course." He said, "So no problem, I'll just run under the rope when I get to her street and run down there and ask her to use her bathroom." And so he did that. He got to her block and he went under the rope and ran down the street and rang her doorbell. She came into the door. "Oh, Pastor, let me do it. Oh, wow, I know you're running today. What you doing here?" He said, I got to use your bathroom. "Sister, can I please use your bathroom?" And she said, "Oh, sure, Pastor, go ahead on." And he went to the bathroom. And he said, "When I got through, my legs said to me, 'You think we're still in the Boston Marathon? But we have come to tell you that the race is over.'" He said, "My legs locked up and I was through." He was heartbroken, disappointed. 5 years later, he decided, "You know what? I'm not going out like that. I'm going to run it and I'm going to complete it this time." 5 years later, he re-entered. He had prepared well and all. And he re-entered. But in the days leading up to the race the second time, one of his members, a young lady in his church who ran the marathon every other year, said to him, "Now, Pastor, I know this is really important to you. I know you want to finish this time. So proud of you. Let me give you a little advice. Let me help you succeed. And the way I want to do that, Pastor, is I understand, having run it as many times as I have, that there are points in the race when you not only need the hydration," you know, there are different water stops that you can go and drink a little water and hydrate and what have you. She said, "Not only will you need that, but there are moments in the race when you're going to need a little extra boost. And I have discovered in my years of marathoning that what will get you through is two bananas." She said, "Pastor, I know the points in the race when you're going to need them most." She said, "So I'm going to have one of the saints stationed at the first place." She told him what mile marker they would be at. And she said, "When you get there, Pastor, look over to the side as people are lined up on the race route and what have you. And you'll see one of the members there with a banana. They'll have it unpeeled and ready for you to go." And she said, "And then there's another point much later in the race when you're going to need a second burst of energy. And I will have somebody stationed there to give you a second banana." He said, "I didn't understand on a personal level how important that would be, but she knew what I didn't know." See, we have to learn to take swimming lessons from folk who swim well. Some of y'all take swimming lessons from drowning people. And you're wondering why your life isn't getting where God's trying to take you. And so he said, "All right, sister, I'll be glad to receive that help." And he said, "I was running the second time, and sure enough, I got to a place right when she said, where my body was starting to feel like, oh, I don't know if we can make it." And he said, "Just then I looked over, and one of the saints was saying, 'Pastor, had my banana.'" And he said, "I ran over, grabbed the banana, and kept running." And he said, "Listen, man, God was in that banana." He said, "God was in that banana. I'm telling you, I never had a banana like that." And he said, "I got that little second wind and I kept on running for miles more." He said, "Sure enough, I'm well into the race. And I'm trying to recall when she said he would need the second. I'm pretty sure it was at mile 18. Because a marathon's 26.2 miles. And I'm pretty sure it was at mile 18 that she said, you're going to need a second one that'll really help you. And I'll have somebody planted there. And he said, I was getting down there and I felt like I'm about to hit the wall where I can't make it anymore. And he said, sure enough, when I got to that point in the race, I looked over and not only did somebody have my banana, but it was the marathoner herself. And when he got over and started running toward her, instead of her staying behind the rope and handing him the banana, she came under the rope. She had her stuff on and she handed him the banana and she said, Pastor, this isn't my year to run it, but I'm so proud of you that I decided I would run the last 8 miles with you. And she came under the rope, handed him the banana, and encouraged him while he ate it. Pastor, you're doing good. I'm so proud of you. He said, she can still talk. I was panting and carrying on. I didn't have anything to say. But she's encouraging me. And we ran the last 8.2 miles together. Let me tell you something. God wants to raise up some banana people in your life. You got to stay connected and committed to the body. Because there's somebody who will help you get where God is taking you. There's somebody who will pray for you when you don't even know they're praying for you. There's somebody who will send you, drop you an email or a text or a word of encouragement and let you know you can make it. I know you feel like you're about to hit the wall, but they that wait on the Lord shall renew their strength. They'll mount up on wings like eagles. They'll run and not be weary. They will walk and not faint. And I want to tell somebody, if you'll get committed and connected to the body of Christ and discern the importance of others in your life, you won't spend all your time fretting about the people who are disappointing you. You will begin to rejoice that there's a Luke who's with me. There is somebody who God has raised up. And sure enough, when your Lukes disappoint you, God will raise up somebody else who can meet you at the point of that need. And then there are times when the Lord will see to it that no human being can scratch your itch, because he wants to always remind you that he is the strength of your life. That's why David said in one of the Psalms, the Lord is my light and my salvation. Whom shall I fear? The Lord is the strength, the stronghold of my life. Don't anchor your life in people. They can't always come through. Anchor your life in the Lord. Thank him for the people he's raised up around you. Be grateful for the people who love you enough to go out of their way to encourage you and help you and all that. But never put your trust in a man or a woman, a boy or a girl, because the Lord is the only one who said, I will never leave you. I will never forsake you. I will be with you to the end. Even when you're going through the valley of the shadow of death, when you look up, I'm there with you. My rod and staff are there because I'm your shepherd. I'm the one leading you from where you are to where I want you to be. And we are sheep desperately needing a shepherd. Don't ever think another person is going to be your shepherd. Oh, God has raised up pastors like myself to be under shepherds, to help nurture you and guide you in the things of God. But the great shepherd is the one who leads all of us. And he's leading us beside still waters. He's causing us to lie down in green pastures. He's causing us, even when we go through the valley, he is there. He has a rod and staff to protect us. I've told you before, the staff has the hook of the end of it, and that'll help get the sheep when they go off somewhere they have no business, get caught off in the thorns and thicket. He can grab them with that staff and pull them out of the mess that they've gotten themselves into. And the Lord is going to pull you out of some of your stuff. Don't look for people. Don't be over there complaining. You over there caught in the thicket and you mad at everybody. Yeah, they knew I was coming over here and then somebody said to help me. Bah. And while you over there bad and you don't understand that the Lord has a staff and he's reaching out and pulling you out of what you got yourself into. And then he has a rod to beat off the jackals and things, your enemies that will try to destroy you. And I'll talk about enemies in the next message. And there are some enemies that we're going to have to learn to deal with. But the great shepherd said, I'm the one who started the good work in you. And I am going to bring it to completion.
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0: As sure as you set your heart to follow God, you are going to have some enemies. Some folk are going to show up in your life who oppose you and oppose what God is doing in your life.
1: That's next time in our continuing message, I've Got a New Attitude. But until then, remember, he who began a good work in you will bring it to completion. In Christ, you are destined for victory.

0: There is so much goodness and truth that comes from Psalms 23, and I want to take a moment and read it for you here today. My name is Wyatt. Thank you for tuning in. If we go to Psalms 23, it says this: "The Lord is my shepherd, I shall not want. He makes me lie down in green pastures. He leads me beside still waters. He restores my soul. He leads me in paths of righteousness for his name's sake. Even though I walk through the valley of the shadow of death, I will fear no evil, for you are with me. Your rod and your staff, they comfort me. You prepare a table before me in the presence of my enemies, and you anoint my head with oil. My cup overflows. Surely goodness and mercy shall follow me all the days of my life, and I shall dwell in the house of the Lord forever." Whatever you're enduring today, remember, the Lord is with you.
1: Every day, we face all kinds of temptations. Sometimes it's easy to say no, but what about those times when temptation becomes overwhelming? Billy Graham put it simply.
2: Are you going to yield to God? Or are you going to yield to the devil in your life? The devil has a lot of promises. He comes along and he'll promise you the world. He'll promise you everything in the world if you'll only follow him and bow down to him. But the Bible says, greater is he that is in you than he that is in the world. You have a power within you when you come to Christ that is greater than the devil and all the world around. And that power is the Holy Spirit. And the power of the Holy Spirit is greater than any power in all the world. Yes, you can say no.
1: 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We're the Billy Graham Evangelistic Association and Faith Radio.
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6: 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Blessed are the pure in heart, for they will see God. 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
10: Hello, everybody. Thank you so much for joining us here on Pastor Rick's Daily Hope with Rick Warren. Well, today we're continuing in this timely series called Strategies for Stressful Times. In this series, Pastor Rick shares timeless truths from God's Word that will help you manage stress, overcome worry, and experience the peace and stability that only God can provide. Well, let's get right to Rick. This will be the final part of a message called Finding the Strength to Keep Going When I'm Emotionally Worn Out.
11: If I need strength to keep going, and all of us do, you're going to need it this week. How do I have the strength to keep going when I want to just do nothing? Number one, honestly tell God what I'm feeling and humbly ask God for his strength. Now, here's the third key that the Bible teaches us to having the daily strength that you need to keep going when you're under stress or in times of great change. Here's the third key. Number three, gratefully thank God. Gratefully thank God for all that's good despite all that's bad. Let me say that again. The third key to having the strength to keep going is to gratefully thank God for all that's good, despite all that's bad. It's a matter of choosing what you think about, because the world is filled with both good and bad. Now, here's the principle in 1 Thessalonians 5:18. The Bible says this, give thanks in all circumstances. What does that not include? None. Give thanks in all. I looked up the word all. It means all. Give thanks in all circumstances, for this is God's will for you in Christ Jesus. People always say, I want to know God's will. What's God's will for my life? There it is. God's will for your life is the attitude of gratitude, to give thanks in all situations, in all circumstances. Now notice, don't misread that verse. It doesn't say, for all things give thanks. It says, in all things give thanks. Give thanks in all circumstances. It doesn't say give thanks for all circumstances. You get cancer, you don't have to be thankful for that. A little child is molested, you don't have to be thankful for that. Somebody gets in an accident, you have to be thankful. No, that's actually ridiculous. I mean, that's evil. You don't have to be thankful for evil. It doesn't say give thanks for everything. There's a lot of things that we shouldn't be thankful for, but it says in all circumstances. Circle that, in all circumstances. It is God's will for me to develop the attitude of gratitude. And this is the third key to keeping on. You know, I've been in ministry now 52 years. How have I been able to keep my joy? This is one of the principles, the attitude of gratitude. A number of scientific studies have concluded that the attitude of gratitude is the healthiest emotion that humans can have. In fact, every time you take time to express gratitude about anything, to anyone, to God or to anybody else, every time you take time to express gratitude, it helps refill your empty emotional gas tank for your own good. You need to develop the attitude of gratitude. It's one of the four keys to keeping on, keeping on, to having the strength to make it to the finish line. One of the most practical yet powerful habits that you can develop is to make a daily gratitude list.

to sit down for 5 minutes each day and go, okay, what am I grateful for? And you start making a list of things that you're thankful for. That will strengthen your soul. Okay? This is the third key to having the energy, emotional energy, to keep on keeping on. Now, it's easy to be grateful, obviously, when your emotional tank is full and things are going great in your life and you don't have any problems or just a few of them. And it's much harder to find things to be thankful for when you're in a crisis or when you're facing a prolonged chronic stress. But when you're worn out, listen, when you're worn out or when you're experiencing burnout, emotional burnout, and you just got the blahs, that's when you need the tool of gratitude the most to help refill your empty emotional gas tank. Now, the greatest example of gratitude and this principle is found in the life of Job. Remember the story of Job? Job was the wealthiest man of his generation, very great, great man, very successful man, but he lost everything in a single day, and he didn't know why. What happened in a single day with Job is all of his children were murdered by terrorists. All of his crops, all of his livestock, and his home was completely destroyed in a single day. And on that same day, Job contracted a painful, deadly disease. You talk about having a bad day. His life literally collapsed overnight. And Job had every reason to be angry and to be bitter because nothing made sense. Here he is serving God, doing the right things. He was a just man, the Bible said. But nothing made sense. He literally lost everything in his life in one day. What did Job do? He did this third point. When he was in a situation where he was going, I don't know if I've got strength to go on. What he did is he gratefully worshiped God when everything around him did not make sense. Obviously, it's easy to worship God when everything's going your way. But well, how do you worship God when everything's not going your way? Job chapter 1, verses 20 to 22, it says this, that in grief, Job tore his robe and shaved his head. Then he fell to the ground and he worshiped God. Is that a strange thing to do in the middle of having lost everything in your life? He fell to the ground and worshiped God. And here's what he said. Here's Job's perspective. I was born with nothing and I'm going to die with nothing. The Lord gave and now the Lord has taken away. May the name of the Lord be praised. That's gratitude. In spite of everything, the Bible says, that had happened, this is the next verse, in spite of everything that had happened, Job did not sin by blaming God. Now, if you're taking notes right now on your outline, I want you to circle the phrase, praised in spite of everything. Circle that phrase. He praised in spite of everything. Do you do that? Or do you only thank God when things are going good in your life? You see, throughout this book, Job expresses trust and praise and gratitude to God, even when he has no idea why all these problems and tragedies are happening in his life, one right after another. And when Job could not find anything, any circumstance that he could be grateful for, he just couldn't find it. He'd lost it all. What does he do? He expresses gratitude for God's character. He expresses God for what he knew God was really like. Now, that is a lesson we all need to learn. When you're going through a time and you go, I can't find anything in my life to be thankful for. Well, I bet you could. Okay, I bet you could. But if you were not able to find anything you could be thankful for in your life, you could still be thankful for who God is. And Job shows us that in spite of how I feel, I can always be grateful. I've listed just three or four of the things he's grateful for in the book of Job. There are about 15, but Job says, I can always be grateful that God is loving and cares for me.
Job 10:12. God is loving and cares for me. And I know that even when things are going wrong in my life, God is a loving God and he cares for me. I can be grateful for that. Then Job 23:14, I can be grateful that God has a detailed plan for my future. I can't see it, but because I know God's a good God and he has a plan for my life, it's a good plan. He has a detailed plan for my life. In Job 34:13, I can be grateful that God is in control of what I don't understand. That's been comforting to me so many times. God's in control of what I don't understand. And then in Job 23:10, I can be grateful that God will reward me after I'm tested. After I'm tested, there will be a reward for all the problems that I'm going through right now. Now, let me just say this to you. I don't know what's sapping your strength today, but I do know that one of the antidotes to what's sapping your strength is personal worship. That is one of the four antidotes to the things that drain your emotions. Personal worship. King David modeled this key also, besides Job. Psalm 63:2 says this. David says, so here I am in the place of worship, eyes open, drinking in your strength. Drinking in your strength. Wow. In God's glory. Worship is a time to drink in God's strength. That's why worship is so essential to your life. If you stop worshiping, you're going to run out of emotional energy. Here I am in the place of worship, eyes open, drinking in your strength. Strength comes from worshiping God. And Psalm 69:32 says this, it's on the screen. Those who worship God will be encouraged. Why? Because when I worship, I focus on God. And you know what I've discovered? The bigger God gets in my view, the smaller all my problems get. When God's not in my view, my problems seem so big. But when I compare him to God, my problems shrink in size. I can't tell you how many times I've had a problem that I thought was overwhelming to me. And then I'd go to church service, a worship service, and I would worship with other believers. And all of a sudden, it just shrinks. The problem, it's not as big because I see the greatness of God. All right, now let's just review. Four keys and four attitudes to the power of recharging your emotions so you can keep on and have the strength to finish well. First key to keep going, honestly tell God what I'm feeling. Don't hold it in. Don't stuff it. Second key to keep going, humbly ask God for strength. In humility, say, God, I need you. I need your strength today. And you say it over and over. Third key to keeping on, gratefully thank God for all that's good, despite all that's bad. There's a lot of bad in the world, but if you look for it, there's plenty of good too. And now we come to the fourth and final key to having the strength to keep on keeping on when you feel like giving up. Number four, constantly keep God as my focus. Constantly keep God as my focus. I'm humbly asking and I'm gratefully continuing, and I'm honestly telling God how I feel, but now I'm constantly keeping God as my central focus. What does that mean? It means don't let yourself be distracted by less important things. All the stuff that the cable news and everybody else thinks is so important, it's not that important. Now, this is a powerful tool for having the strength to keep going for the rest of your life, to finishing well. Hebrews 12:2 says this. We must focus on Jesus. This is the fourth key, the fourth secret. We must focus on Jesus, the source and goal of our faith. He, Jesus, saw the joy ahead of him. So he endured death on the cross and ignored the disgrace it brought him. Then he received the highest position in heaven. Now, that verse is chock full of spiritual truth, but I just want to mention a couple things. The reason that Jesus was able to keep going strong, are you listening? The reason Jesus was able to keep going strong, even through the pain and the shame of the cross,
was because what he focused on. Did you see that? He wasn't focusing on the current pain, the current problems, the current stress, the current difficulties, the current criticisms. He wasn't focused on all that. No, he was focused on the future joy. He says he looked to the joy that was set before him. He looks past the cross to the reward. He looks to the future glory. He has an eternal perspective. Now listen, if you only face life, your life, with short-term perspective, you're not going to keep going strong. I don't give you a snowball's chance in hell of finishing well if you have a smart, short-term focus, because you'll give up. You'll quit. But if you want to be like Jesus, you look past the pain to the promise. You look past the cross to the joy in heaven. Let me just ask a pointed question right now. What do you think about the most these days? Think about that. Be honest. What do you think about most these days? Is it short-term or long-term? And what do you talk about most these days? The reason I'm asking this question is because whatever you think about the most and whatever you talk about the most, that's your life focus. And if it's not Jesus, it's no wonder you're draining. It's no wonder society is draining you and all the things. If you're focusing on all the problems and you can't wait to the latest news, well, no wonder. 2 Corinthians chapter 4, verse 16 to 18 says this. This is why we never give up. Are you listening? This is the key. This is why we never give up. Our spirits are being renewed every day. And our present troubles are small and won't last very long. Yet they produce in us, for us, an immeasurably great glory that's going to last forever. The temporary problems are going to produce an everlasting glory and reward forever. So, he says, we fix our eyes, that's focus, not on what is seen, but on what is unseen. It's choosing what you're going to look

stay strong emotionally. Are you listening? We never give up because, number one, our spirits are being renewed each day. You say, how do I get my spirit renewed every day? Get in this book. Thy word is truth. Sanctify them through thy truth. The Bible says this is food. Man shall not live by bread alone, but by every word that proceeds out of the mouth of God. You wouldn't think of fasting for a week, but some people, they don't open their Bible for an entire week. If you don't eat the food, this is soul food. The way you get your spirit renewed is to get in this word every day. His word, first word, his word, last word. Second reason we don't give up, because we know that all the troubles on earth are temporary. They don't last. You know what? Even if I had a problem that lasted my entire life, and I have some problems in my life that have lasted my entire life. I was born with some brain disorders and things like that. But even if it lasts all my life, that's minuscule compared to the trillions and trillions of years we're going to have in heaven. So we know the problems on earth are temporary. They have a long-term expectancy. Three, we know that God is using everything in our lives to build our character. All things work together for the good of those who love God. God is using even the bad stuff to build our character. Four, the Bible says in that passage, we know the reward's going to be great and it's going to last for eternity. And number five, we're keeping our eyes on God. We're focused. We fix our attention. We're focused on God, not on the problems. So let me ask you, what are you focused on today? All the mess in the world? Stop looking at your problems. Start looking at Jesus again. Now, I want to close with a scripture that's going to be my prayer for you all this next week. It's Colossians chapter 1, verse 11, because I want you to make it to the finish line. My job as your pastor is a spiritual coach to help you keep on keeping on and to not get sidelined in this marathon of life, to not run off in the ditch, to not finish the race. Colossians 1:11, Living Bible says this, and I'm praying this for you. We're praying that you will be filled with all his, that's God's, mighty, glorious strength. I'm praying for God to fill you with his mighty, glorious strength so you don't feel weak, so that you can keep going. This is what we're talking about this weekend, so that you can keep going. You need the strength to keep going. We're praying that God's mighty, glorious strength will fill you so that you can keep going no matter what happens, always full of the joy of the Lord. That's my prayer for you. You know why? It'll not only make you happier, but the world desperately needs you to be that kind of person, full of joy in the Lord. You're able to keep going because you're filled with the mighty strength of God's Spirit in you. And that makes you joyful, even in the most depressing times and in the most discouraging situations. It still makes you joyful. It's not false optimism. It's the joy that comes from a deep trust in Jesus. That's my prayer for you. I hope you'll put these into practice this next week. Before we close, let me say a word to those of you who may not be sure that you've been saved by Jesus. The only way you're going to finish well in life is by letting Jesus give you his presence in your heart, his power in your life to enable you to fulfill his promise that he has for your soul and your whole life. You need to be saved. Notice the last verse on your outline, 2 Timothy chapter 1, verse 8 and 9. And I love the Message translation says this, we can only keep on going. We can only keep on going, after all, by the power of God. The power of God who first saved us. Now, before you can have the power of God in your daily life, you got to let God save you. He first saves you, and then he gives you the power for daily living. Now, if you're not sure whether you've been saved or not, it would be my honor right now to lead you in a prayer of salvation if you're not sure. Let's just settle this issue for once and for all, your eternal destiny, all right? So let's all bow our heads together, and I'm going to pray a simple prayer. And I'd like to ask you to just follow me in it. And if you're sincere and you mean it in

0: your heart, God's going to hear you and he will save you. The Bible says, whoever calls on the name of the Lord will be saved. So let's bow our heads and just say something like this. Dear God, you know I'm tired. And you know how many times I feel empty. And I feel out of gas. And I don't feel like I've got what it takes to keep on going. And I feel like sometimes giving up in different areas of my life. But I want your power in my life. And more than that, I want you in my life. Thank you for loving me. Just say that. Thank you for loving me. Thank you for sending Jesus to die for me. Help me to understand what that's all about. And as much as I know how today, I ask you, Jesus Christ, to put your spirit of love inside me. Come inside me and fill me with new energy, with new strength, the strength that comes from trusting in you. I can't do this on my own. I need your help. So as much as I know how, today I'm saying, yes, God, yes, I want you in my life. And I want to spend the rest of my life getting to know you as a friend and filling the purpose that you created me for. I humbly ask you to accept me into your family by your grace. And I pray this in Jesus' name. Amen. Hi, this is Pastor Rick. If you just prayed to accept Jesus Christ into your heart, congratulations. You're now my brother or sister in the Lord, and you need to tell somebody. And why don't you tell me? Write to me, rick@pastorrick.com. 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I would love to read it. And by the way, I'll send you some free material to help you start in your new journey with the Lord. God bless you.
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2: 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Ooh, that does sound good. I'm Paul. 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But maybe your hunger goes deeper. Maybe you've been wronged and you're wanting justice and you want things to be made right. 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Or maybe you're just hungering for a deeper relationship with your Heavenly Father. 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Blessed are those who hunger and thirst for righteousness, for they will be filled. Blessed are the merciful, for they will be shown mercy. And blessed are the pure in heart, for they shall see God.
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1: In this world of social media, it's tempting to put on a facade. But Jesus came to redeem the real you, not the pretend one. This is Susie Larson with another Grow and Go moment, helping you to discover and enjoy what God wants to do in and through you. In the book of Acts chapter 5, verse 2, we read this. He brought part of the money to the apostles, claiming it was the full amount. With his wife's consent, he kept the rest. The church had begun. People filled with the Holy Spirit worshiped and shared meals together. The wealthy even sold their possessions so the poor would have enough to eat. There were no needy people among them. In come Ananias and Sapphira. With one foot in the kingdom and one foot out, they sold some property and pretended to give all the money to the church. While others had given as freely as they'd received, these two lied about their offering. Nobody forced them to sell their property, and nobody demanded that they give a certain amount to the cause of Christ. So what were their sins? Dishonesty and greed, and certainly trying to appear more spiritual than they actually were. When we put on a facade, we open the door to the enemy's influence in our lives. The enemy is the father of lies. Jesus is the truth that sets us free. Whenever there's a big gap between how we act and how we truly are, it's an opportunity for the enemy to steal our joy and cause us to sin in ways we'll regret later. Scripture calls us to live up to what we've already attained. God doesn't have unrealistic expectations of us, but he does expect us to be honest and real about where we are so we can grow from here. So close any gaps. Do away with facades. Remember, Jesus intends to redeem the real person, not the pretend one. This is Susie Larson with another Grow and Go moment. For more resources, go to growandgotoday.com.
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1: Would you like to motivate someone today? I mean, motivate them right out of their socks. You're going to have to be sneaky, but here's what I want you to do. Today, I'm going to teach you how to catch someone doing something right and then bless them.
0: I'm Dave Drury, and today on Living on the Edge, we're in a series called Building Authentic Community, How to Lift Up Those You Love. Chip Ingram will show us two ways the Apostle Paul modeled the power of an encouraging word, confidence in someone's faith, and confirmation of the impact their life is making. And from Chip's own experience, we'll see just how effective this motivation can be, and how even just a few words from a mentor can shape the rest of someone's entire life. Well, now here's Chip with his Bible open to 1 Thessalonians chapter 1 for today's message titled, How to Help Others Over Life's Humps.
1: I think there's four clear things that the Apostle Paul does to encourage people whose lives have lots of humps. They all have to do with speech. And what I'd like to do now is go through and study it with you and briefly look at each of these four things out of these 10 verses. And we'll use them as our example about how we're going to talk to one another. We're going to learn how to communicate with our mouth in such a way that every person that you and me get around, we're going to encourage. So let's look at verse 1. First of all, I think we need to learn to bestow a blessing. Did you notice how he started it? Paul and Silvanus and Timothy to the church of the Thessalonians, in God the Father and the Lord Jesus Christ. Now, notice what he says. That's the introduction. Grace to you and peace. The root word for grace is the word joy. It's God's blessing and goodness that comes apart from our merit. And we think of peace as the absence of conflict, but this word for peace means the wholeness of God, the shalom of God. And so the very first thing he does, the first words out of his mouth are, hey, how are you doing? Are you hanging in there? You know, are you getting with the program? Huh? What is it? He bestows a blessing. I want to encourage you this week, if you want to speak life into those that you love, bestow a blessing. But it doesn't stop there. Notice verse 2 and 3, Paul's appreciation. He says, we give thanks to God always for all of you, making mention of you in our prayers. Constantly bearing in mind, notice this, your work of faith and labor of love and steadfastness of hope in our Lord Jesus Christ in the presence of God our Father. Notice the structure here. First of all, he gives thanks. He lets them know, I'm praying, and when I pray, you pop up on the screen. That's what he says. When I'm praying, Thessalonians, you pop up on the screen. And it's none of this vague, God bless you, aren't you kind of nice people? I think of the specific things that I've seen in your life. He says, I thank God specifically for three things. Number one, he says, your work produced by faith. The word work here, we get our word energy or activity from. But that's not enough. He says, I thank God for your work that is produced by your faith in Christ, but I also thank him for your labor of love. The word labor here, prompted by love, denotes extraordinary effort. It literally meant to cut, to toil. Ryrie says, it's toiling to the point of exhaustion out of affection for another person. How would you like someone to pray and thank God that when they look at your life, they see activity that is other-centered because of your faith in Christ, and they see you with a self-sacrificial toil because you, agape, love God and love other people? That'd be pretty encouraging, wouldn't it? Third thing he says, though, is he says he also thanks God for their steadfastness of hope, or really it's patience, or I like the best translation is endurance. It means holding up or remaining under pressure. It has the idea of when things get hard, when everyone else cops out, you hang in there. It means to be aggressive, to be courageous, to not give up, to not fall into self-pity. You hang in there and keep on doing when you don't feel like keep on doing. Why? Because you're inspired by the certainty of hope. Christ is returning. God is good. God is sovereign. And then notice the last phrase. in the presence, it literally means before the face of our God and Father. He expresses his appreciation for who they are and for what they've done. Do you do that? Boy, I think about this as a father. I hope you have a different personality than mine. I really do. My personality is fairly analytical. And when I see something, the thing that pops out immediately is what's wrong or how it can be improved. You know, if you're a kid, you know what you hear a lot of? Oh, yeah, that's real good, except for. Or the yeah, but, you know? Do you know how demotivating that is? You see, people who are constantly expressing appreciation, thanksgiving, boy, those are people that motivate and lift up and build up. You know what Paul basically did? He said, this is what you're doing right. And I thank God for it. And I'm not being vague and I'm not blowing smoke. I'm talking about these three specific things. And by the way, it's happening. You want some encouragement? It's happening before the very face of God, and he sees what's going on too. Boy, wouldn't that be encouraging? Let me give you a practical application. Ken Blanchard, he's the author of The 1 Minute Manager and a number of other books. In fact, Raving Fans is one that would really flow right out of this passage. And he says in that, tell people what they're doing right. Wander around and catch people doing stuff right and then praise them. And then he says, make it progressive. Don't wait until they have it perfect. When you see people making little inclinations toward doing better, praise them and appreciate them for the progress they're making. Some of us are waiting till people get it completely right. They're never going to get it completely right because they're a lot like us, right? How you doing expressing your appreciation? Have you told your parents that lately? Have you told fellow workers, people that you do ministry with lately, how much you really appreciate? And by the way, jot down under that, be specific, not vague. Second, be objective, not just feelings, specific and objective things they've done, not just, oh, I feel so good I get to be your dad, or I feel so good we get to work together. That's nice. But be specific, be objective, and then include some biblical truth. Notice how the Apostle Paul did that. I thank God for these three things. You want some truth to go along with that? All these things are

0: speak life into people's lives, if you get in the habit of bestowing a blessing, number one, and number two, expressing your appreciation for who they are and for what they do and what they've done. Third, though, Paul has confidence in their faith. Look at verse 4. Knowing, brethren, beloved by God, his choice of you. By the way, before we go on, this word knowing is very interesting. You know, he's thanked God for him. Then he says knowing, two words in the New Testament for knowing. One, a knowledge that comes by way of experience. The other, an objective knowledge. It's just fact, kind of like gravity. You can believe in it, not believe in it, jump off a five-story building. Same effect. That's this word. He says, I know for a fact. What's he know for a fact? Brethren, notice that word of love. Beloved by God, special word only used of kings in the Old Testament. His choice of you. You know, I bet these guys were doubting. I bet there was days they got up and they were, it just kept coming at them and coming at them and coming at them. And they're thinking, you know, maybe I'm not really in the family. The Apostle Paul says, I'll tell you something. I know for a fact that you are a part of God's family, that your sins are forgiven, that the Spirit of God dwells in you, that your eternal resting place will be with Jesus in heaven, and all the power in heaven and earth is available for you day by day now. I'm certain of his choice of you. And you say, well, how can Paul say that? Well, he tells us how he can say that. Look at verse 5. For our gospel did not come to you in word only. It just wasn't words, but also in power and in the Holy Spirit and with full conviction, just as you know what kind of men we proved for your sake to be. The fact that the Thessalonians were a part of God's family is shown by the character of the message given and by the sincere acceptance of it received and the transformed lives that followed. Look at the next line. You also became imitators. We get our word mimic from this. You became mimics, exact reproduction of the originals. You also became imitators of us and of the Lord. How did they imitate the Lord? Having received the word in much tribulation with joy of the Holy Spirit. Boy, I'll tell you what, you talk about a shot in the arm. You talk about something that quiets doubts in your heart. He says, I know for certain, because when I was preaching, there was not just word, there was power. And not only was there power, but God authenticated in your hearts and in your lives. And then it's been evidenced by how you've lived. You're in. It's clear. Can I encourage you to verbalize your confidence in other people's faith? You know, down deep, everyone thinks someone else is way more spiritual than them. If you're married, you're sure your wife is. And most of us are right. But no matter who you rub up against, the fact of the matter, day in and day out, we honestly believe in our heart that all the people around us, they must know God more than we do. They pray more or better, or God listens to them more than we do. And you know, we have a real confidence problem when it really comes with walking with God. One of the reasons is we don't verbalize to one another what we see in one another's lives. Somehow it makes us feel uncomfortable, doesn't it? Because that's more than just sort of casual conversation. You know, you don't do stuff like, hey, you want to go out to lunch? Yeah, hey, boy, these tacos are good. Yeah, tacos are great. And low hot sauce. Hey, I love the hot sauce. It's really good here. By the way, it's really evident that the power of Jesus Christ is at work in your life. And I just wanted to share that. Would you like another taco? I mean, it's really kind of a bit. You kind of go to that next level with people to say to them, you know, the evidence of the working of the Spirit of God in your life is a deep encouragement to me. When's the last time you told someone how real and how evident the working of God in them is to you? Because you know what we are? We're little mirrors to one another, and we need that.
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1: There was a fella named Don Geiger, and he was the pastor of the church in Dallas. We moved to Dallas, and Teresa and I moved there with two kids, and a year or so later had our third, and went to seminary there, and we went to this church of about 1,800 or 2,000 people, and we were just overwhelmed. Except really, we thought, oh, well, it's a big church and we'll visit, but we can't go here because, you know, big churches are big and impersonal. And the first week, someone introduced themselves and took us home for lunch. And the next week, they met us and took us home for Sunday night. And what we realized is that it's not the size of the group, it's how connected you are. And they had things for our kids that were just phenomenal. And Don Geiger became one of my mentors and heroes. And boy, he didn't have a lot of time and had a lot of demands. And I'd make a lunch appointment and wait 2 months to get to see him. And very humble guy, great guy. I did an internship there at that church a little bit later. But he, more than any other person, as I was praying this through, has verbalized his confidence in my faith in the areas where I struggled. I was out at the little church in Texas, and boy, you know, my first everything happened there. My first problem in this area, my first problem in that area, my first problem, and I never went, you know, call Don. I'd call Don, he'd take the call, hey, Don, you know, what do I do, you know? And he would ask some questions, force me to think it through on my own. And I always remember this phrase, you're a good man, Chip. You're a good man, Chip. And then he'd follow it by, Chip, you get faith, God will show you what to do. And then somewhere in that conversation, he'd always say something like, trust your instincts, God's Spirit will show you. He put you there for a reason and he'll show you whatever you need. And you know, every time I would talk to that man, he always was a mirror that reflected God was at work when I couldn't see it myself. I didn't think I had what it took to make the decision. I didn't think I had what it took to go to the next level spiritually. What Jesus is saying to you tonight, will you please communicate what you see in brothers and sisters in Christ and confirm and verbalize your confidence in their faith so they can grasp that they really have it? And you will do them a service that is incredible. Fourth thing the Apostle Paul does is he affirms not only their faith, but the impact of their life. Look at verse 7. He said, they received the word in much tribulation with joy of the Holy Spirit, verse 6, so that you became an example or a model to all the believers in Macedonia and Achaia. Why? For the word of the Lord has sounded forth from you, not only in Macedonia and Achaia, but also in every place your faith toward God has gone forth, so that we have no need to say anything. For they, remember it's a cultural center, remember there's all these ships coming in, there's people traveling, 200,000 people, it's a place, and they come in and they hear about the faith, and these people's lives are dynamically changed, and everyone is going out, and the word of God sounded, it's in the perfect tense, it's the picture of a trumpet blow or an echo, and the idea is the echo's range is going farther and farther and farther. He says, you received the God of eternity in your heart in the midst of a culture where it was tough and you've lived faithfully and you don't even have to tell us what's happened. The impact of your life is so phenomenal. People are coming to us and telling us how our visit went and what's happening in your life. Verse 9, for they themselves report about us what kind of a reception we had with you, and notice their testimony. Not some ooey gooey, well, they had a religious experience. Here's their testimony, how you turned to God from idols. Why? To serve a living and true God and to wait for his Son from heaven, whom he raised from the dead, that is Jesus, who delivers us from the wrath to come. Speaking of judgment, he affirms your life has impact. We always tend to focus on what we're not doing, or we need to do more of this or more of that. The Apostle Paul bestows a blessing. The Apostle Paul expresses appreciation. The Apostle Paul verbalizes his confidence, and now he affirms the impact of their life. The single most encouraging thing is those Thessalonians would know that God had actually used them. You know why? Because those of you involved in ministry, there's a great price tag, and you're paying a great price tag. And you get opposition, and you're putting in tons of hours, and you're loving kids and college students and junior hires, and you're running tech equipment, and you're here early, and you're here late, and you're doing evangelism out here, and you're doing home groups and community groups and Bible study groups, and you're giving your life away. And the big question that nags you in the back of your mind is it for anything? Does it really matter? And we need to communicate to one another the impact of one another's lives. You can't imagine that gift. And you probably are unaware. I get lots of great encouragement and feedback. Give it to other people. Give it to the people who aren't visible. They need to know that their life is making a difference. By way of conclusion, I think we grossly underestimate the awesome power of an affirming word. We just grossly underestimate it. Secondly, we grossly underestimate how deeply those around us are hurting. Quote, loneliness. It seems like it's the hardest issue of human existence. Well, let's not hear the word without responding. What I would like to ask you now, who needs an affirming word from you today? Who do you know that has some humps to go over that needs you to write them a note and tell them what they're doing right? Be specific, be objective, and add an element of God's truth, and we will pray that God will show us what to do and whom to write. Father, thank you for the power of your word. We believe that you will bring to our mind a name of a person that needs a word of encouragement. Help us to write just a brief, encouraging, specific word of appreciation or affirmation that would let someone know we see you working in them. In Jesus' name, amen.
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1: When you hear this passage from the Apostle Paul through 1 Thessalonians, you're tempted to think that Paul got his MBA from Harvard, and he did it at their business school in the area of motivation and inspiration. You can go to a lot of seminars, and a lot of people can say a lot of stuff, but this information in 1 Thessalonians is the best I've ever read on how to help people reach their God-given potential. There are principles in here that help people become all God designed them to be. And they're here for us. Direct content to direct people in that day, but timeless principles for us. He gives us four ways to speak life into those that we love. Let me give you those four ways by way of reminder that you can practice them today. Way number one, bestow a blessing on people. Why? Because everyone's fearful. Everyone needs the sense of approval. Number two, express your appreciation. Why? Because we all get down on ourselves and we lose perspective. Number three, affirm the impact that their life has had. Why? Because we tend to focus on what we've done wrong instead of focusing on how much progress that we've made. And then finally, verbalize your confidence in their faith. Why? Because we all struggle with doubt and insecurity. I remember having to make one of the biggest decisions of my life. And there was a wise mentor in my life, a fellow pastor who was down the road a number of years, and he had mentored and loved me and helped me. And I had a huge decision to make. And I came to him and I asked him, "What do you think I ought to do?" And he was so wise, he understood what I needed most was to learn to trust God, step up to the plate, make a good decision, and believe that God could use me in that way. And I'll never forget his words. He said, "Chip, you're a good man. You walk with God. I know you're going to seek him. And I know whatever decision you make will be a great one." And you know, it was just the confidence that I needed to step up and say, you know, God can use me. And I can make the call and I can trust him. Who needs a word of blessing, confidence, or affirmation from you? Why don't you give it and make their day?
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2: All right, dating myself again, I guess, but being a person who graduated high school in the mid-1980s, yeah, I remember some of the pop music back then, including a Belinda Carlisle song, "Heaven is a Place on Earth." Now, that was not a theological treatise on her part by any stretch, but is heaven a place on earth? Well, maybe we need to rethink that. Is the kingdom of God here on earth now, or at least in part? Okay, maybe I'm making this more confusing. I'm Paul, by the way. I have a tendency to do that. That's why I'm thankful that Dan DeWitt is coming in just a bit on the Reconnect. He's going to be joining Carmen, and they're going to be talking about heaven, God's kingdom. It can be a place on earth.
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7: Psalm 23. The Lord is our shepherd. I remember hearing the story of a Sunday school class that was happening at church, and the teacher said, okay, kids, next Sunday, I want you to memorize Psalm 23. And so they all were working on it. One little boy was really struggling. And so that next Sunday came, and the kids got up and recited it, and it was his turn, and he got up and he said, the Lord is my shepherd. He paused and he said, that's all I need to know. And he sat down. In a way, that's true. Our shepherd will protect us and get us safely to heaven.
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If you've ever thought to yourself, Carmen talks really fast, today's going to be the day that I am going to affirm that or live into that. I'm Carmen LaBurge. You're listening to The Reconnect. And I have more to say, more to share in our conversation today than we probably have time to cover. So that's a good problem. But, you know, strap on your seatbelt or whatever, because this is going to be very exciting today. It is Friday, the 2nd of October. Thrilled to be here with you. Also thrilled to be heading to Idaho to visit with our friends in the Boise area. So if you're in Idaho, or frankly, if you know somebody in Idaho and you think it'd be fun for me to get to meet them and them to get to meet me and us to get to know each other, then text the word Idaho to 877-933-2484. The event is coming up quickly next Thursday, October the 8th. Okay, what do you really want out of life? Like, just think for that for just a moment. What do you really want out of life? What is your heart's deepest desire? Do you want to see God? Do you want to know God? Do you hunger and thirst for righteousness? Do you yearn for God's will to be done on earth as it is in heaven? Like, what do you really want? And do you want God and the things of God? God knows your heart. God knows your longings. He knows your deepest desires. And Jesus says that those longings, if they are aligned with God's will, they're going to be satisfied. So we're going to spend the month of October examining the Sermon on the Mount. You can read it. I encourage you to read it in its entirety, Matthew chapters 5-7. We just started yesterday, so we're still in the opening verses, which are known as the Beatitudes. Where in the Word are you today? It's a question we ask every day here on The Reconnect, because we want to let God speak to us through that which He's already spoken, His living and eternal Word. We want to get into the Word of God so that the Word of God can get into us before we get out there into the world that God so loves. So our Growing Your Faith verses of the day come from Matthew chapter 5:6-8. Again, this is in the litany that we call the Beatitudes at the very beginning of the Sermon on the Mount. Jesus is speaking. Blessed are those who hunger and thirst for righteousness, for they will be filled. Blessed are the merciful, for they will be shown mercy. Blessed are the pure in heart, for they will see God. Do you want to see God? Do you want to know God? Do you hunger and thirst for righteousness? Is that the yearning of your heart? What are you hungry for? What do you have a taste for? What would quench your thirst? There are some people who genuinely want God's kingdom reign. They hunger and thirst for God's righteous reign. When they pray, thy kingdom come, thy will be done on earth as it is in heaven, they mean it in ways that, well, some other people don't. And those folks, the ones who hunger and thirst for righteousness, Jesus says they will be filled. Now consider for a moment that everyone is full of something. I mean, you're full of something. I'm full of something. And when life squeezes us, when we're under pressure, what we're full of is what comes out. So what comes out of you when somebody cuts you off in traffic? What comes out of you when something, you know, some service person is doing some task and it takes longer than you think it should? What comes out of you? What comes out of you when you don't get your way, or you're made to wait? Or here's a thought, you've probably had it. The incompetence of this other person is slowing me down and putting a wrench in my plans. Like, what's coming out of us when we're not getting our way or getting at the pace that we think it should come? What comes out of us is what Jesus calls the overflow of our hearts. It's what we're full of, and everyone is full of something. And Jesus says here that those who hunger and thirst for righteousness, they will be filled. With what? Well, with the unquenchable, fully satisfying, life-altering Spirit of the living God. They will be filled.
Maybe the words that you needed to hear today are actually the next ones. Blessed are the merciful, for they will be shown mercy. My friend, God's mercies are new every morning, and great is his faithfulness, and maybe you need that today. Maybe you need to be reminded today that God is a God of mercy, and his mercies are new every morning. And so who in your life needs mercy today? Will you show them mercy? Because like forgiveness, Jesus says that we get what we give. By the measure that we pour it out to others, God will pour it out to us. So let us be humble and merciful today, that when we need mercy, it will come afresh and anew like the morning. Get into the Word of God today. Let the Word of God get into you before you get out there into the world that God so loves, because the world's going to put the squeeze on you today. And whatever you're full of is what's going to come out. Blessed are those who hunger and thirst for righteousness, for they will be filled. Blessed are the merciful, for they will be shown mercy. Blessed are the pure in heart, for they will see God. All right, I want to hit one quick headline before Than Bennett joins us. And I'm going to start off by asking him for a farm report, because he's been reflecting on cleaning out the garden and things which fade in the fall, like the last zinnias. And so we're going to talk with Than about that. But I want to hit one quick headline here. Pete Hegseth, who heads up the Department of War, has announced the creation of a new Office of Religious Affairs. In his State of the Force address on Wednesday, Defense Secretary Pete Hegseth announced the creation of an Office of Religious Affairs that will elevate spiritual health at the same level as physical health. That's a quote. The office and its director will report directly to the Secretary of War in order to, quote, ensure that soldiers have religious support in the form of chaplains with religious expertise rather than secular careerists and lawyers. That's the Secretary's language, not mine. Here's what he said. Our department is, you might say, putting on the full armor of God, because while we wage physical war,

0: all know the real battle is spiritual. God is good, evil is not, and America's military must understand the difference. In a memo announcing the establishment of the Office of Religious Affairs, the Department of War says this. This department will obtain sufficient funding and resources for religious affairs and oversee research, technology, and analytical tools to support and assess spiritual fitness, spiritual readiness, and spiritual resilience of our soldiers. The memo went on to say that the creation of the office should not be, quote, construed to compel religious participation or diminish the free exercise rights of any service member, civilian employee, or family member of any faith or no faith. So I have a lot of thoughts on this. The first is, I'm thrilled that we're recognizing that human beings are spiritual beings with spiritual needs, spiritual hungers, spiritual attitudes. All of that, I think, is really good. I think that an increased focus on funding for the chaplain corps is great. But as with many things, the devil is in the details. And so this is one to keep an eye on as it develops. I'm sure that Stan Bennett will be doing that as well. He's up next. We're going to work in a Friday Farm Report with our friend Stan Bennett, because we're going to lead off with his reflection on that which fades in the fall, like the last zinnias. Yes, my friend, it's time to empty the garden. 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
0: Our friend Stan Bennett is back with us, host of The Equipped. 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Hey, Stan.
7: Hey, Carmen. How you doing this morning?
0: I'm getting better. I'm better and better every day. Yeah. I mean, I'm. If I start coughing, then you just have to keep talking because I'm working through. I'm working through something. How about you?
7: I'm doing well. I actually have been in similar circles to where you are or are going. It sounds like I just returned from Boise and stopped through. I did. And I stopped.
0: Were you there on a mission trip?
7: No, actually, we were there to provide some care for Brooke's father, time for him to get a little bit more support around him. And so we were doing that. And we also attended a family wedding. So that was fantastic.
0: Oh, that's so fun.
7: Yeah, on the way home, Carmen, I stopped through Tennessee for a couple of days too. So I was kind of in your stomping grounds, but it's good to be home. It's good to be home now.
0: Yeah. And you have the task before you, or maybe the task is accomplished, of cleaning out the garden. Let's start there. I'm looking at the last zinnias. Tell us about the beautiful.
7: Yeah, I love this, Carmen. This is from The Beautiful in last week's edition of The Equipped Newsletter. For those who don't know, it's accompanied by a photograph from my wife, Brooke, and it is of the last zinnias of her garden. I got to tell you, this was a banner crop for her this year, just covered an immense area of the garden. And so the picture from last week depicts the last zinnias of the year, kind of the last clippings as they were dying off. Beautiful shot, really encourages encourage everyone to check it out. But it reminded me, Carmen, of Psalm 65:11. It's probably a familiar verse for a lot of your listeners, but it says, "You crown the year with your bounty, and your carts overflow with abundance." And the thought for me as I reflected on that verse and also on the image was that there are different blessings, different bounties for different seasons of life. And as the season turns over, we can kind of reflect on the ones that are past, the ones that are ahead, and most particularly the ones that are in our current moment. Because Carmen, those are the ones that we should be cherishing before they are past. There are always blessings and bounties that are coming to an end and others that are beginning. I would tell you as the weather cools and as we head deeper into fall, I am looking forward to the blessing of the wood stove. That's one of those things that no matter what is going on, when the wood stove is fired up, I'm in a good spot. And so the last zinnias are reminding Brooke and me to cherish the blessings of the season that we are in.
0: Oh, that is so good. I love that. Also in last week's The Equipped newsletter, you covered some headlines that we didn't actually spend much or any time talking about here. So I'm wondering if you can tell people about the Greenland deal.
7: Sure. Greenland has been in the news for quite a while, actually. And we didn't buy it.
0: Let's just to be clear. We didn't buy it.
7: Well, that's what most of the news has been about, right? Would the United States buy Greenland? And in some ways, it's kind of like that. I mean, you hear that and you're like, is that even possible? But that actually has happened many, many times over the course of history that one country.
0: We bought most of America.
7: Yeah, the Louisiana Purchase, right?
0: Exactly.
7: Yeah, so this happens. And actually, I mean, it's actually one of the more productive ways that boundary lines change, actually, because the alternative is by force, right? And so we do need to dial down the temperature around a conversation about one country buying another, because it does happen and it actually is a legitimate way to change boundary lines. But that's not what happened last week. There was a deal that the United States struck with Greenland. It happened on the fringe of the United Nations meeting. And what actually was agreed to is that the countries assigned what was essentially a security agreement. The United States agreed to provide a little bit more security for Greenland in exchange for having a greater presence in Greenland's country. At the same time, they reaffirmed the self-determination of Greenmark as a territory of Greenland as a territory of Denmark. And so the point that we drew out in the Equipped, Carmen, is that really how you look at this story is going to depend on your perspective, right? And I would give you two examples. One, the perspective of the countries. The United States is going to talk about how it achieved its security goals. Greenland is going to talk about how it retained its self-determination. And Denmark is going to talk about how they retained Greenland. And so all three countries have a different perspective on the story. And I would say here in the United States, most of the perspective of people who will consider this story is going to depend on how they feel about U.S. President Donald Trump's posturing to take over Greenland, right? Those who think that's a good idea is going to say, well, we got most of what we were after in this deal. Those who are opposed to that are going to say, well, a deal like this should have been what we were after all along. And so the perspective heading into a story just impacts so much of what we take away from it. And as Jesus followers, we really should be sitting in the reality that we can stand on one set of facts. We can stand on one source of truth. And obviously that source of truth isn't nearly as concerned with temporal things like the components of the

0: on the 30th. You can also listen to Than on The Equipped here on the Faith Radio Network. You ought to be subscribed to that podcast as well. So we're going to talk when we come back from a very brief break about President Xi of China being in D.C., Xi in D.C. I'm also going to ask Than to talk with us about fruits and nuts. Mm-hmm. We're going to talk about plants and trees that are self-unfruitful. Yes, there are things that take two or more in order to grow. Mm-hmm. That's up next here on The Reconnect.
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0: What is better than easy? Than Bennett takes that up in the latest issue of The Equipped. We'd love to send you a link on the text line, 877-933-2484. Let's start, Than, as you do every week, with the true. What is better than easy?
6: Well, it turns out quite a bit is better than easy, Carmen. You know, we humans like things to be easy, don't we? I certainly do. I like the 2-hour delivery from Amazon.

0: been able to figure out quickly how to fix something that's broken that I don't have that knowledge. And we can do all of those things. Our world is becoming a lot easier in many ways. And Carmen, what we look at this week in the True at the Equipped is how we might assume that life is getting better because it's getting easier, but really the indications are that that is not true. We have depression rates that have been climbing for a couple of decades now. We have mental well-being indicators that show more anxiety and less happiness. And so as our world is getting easier in many ways, our human bodies are actually showing more and more stress. Now, there are a lot of factors. We're not just determining causation out of this correlation here, but God's word actually has a lot to say about this, about the value and the benefits and the drawbacks of an easy life. And so we won't get into all of it here in our brief time together, but there are three takeaways from God's word that I encourage readers to look into. Number one, hard work is better than a life of ease. Number two, feeding the wrong desires don't satisfy. You know, Carmen, you and I have bodies and beings that are capable of intaking more constantly and consuming more and more. But I think it's time for us to consider if the things that we are actually more easily acquiring and consuming are doing more ensnaring of us than satisfying us. And then finally, the goals that are worth achieving, they're actually found on the other side of struggle. And give actually several examples from scripture in the newsletter version, but I'll just give you one on the air here. Elementary math. My youngest son is going through elementary math, and as a result, I'm going through elementary math again. And this is one of those things, Carmen, that you can find very quick answers, very quick ways to actually score well on a test. But it is something that actually requires time and rote recitation, in other words, struggle, in order to actually have that cement in your mind and in your spirit to be able to actually use it and apply it to real life. So the goal there comes on the other side of struggle. And our takeaway as the Equipped community is just very simply that easy is very attractive, Carmen. I would tell you that it's probably even seductive. I think once you get that easy life, or you find ways to make your life easier, you just want more of that. But there is something that is far better than easy that is available to us, and that is joining the Creator in His work. That takes struggle. It takes association with Jesus, and it's what the Bible talks about, that struggling adds perseverance and character and hope. That is really what we're after. And so I would just tell you, as the world around you gets easier, let's just be mindful that easy isn't our goal. There is something out there that is better than easy.
1: I definitely want to get to a conversation about the tomatillas. And so you have to cover Chinese President Xi in D.C. Quickly.
0: Okay. Well, he was here for 3 days. They talked about a lot of things. It's one of my favorite geopolitical conversations to cover because they're both adversaries, and the United States and China kind of need each other, Carmen. They really do. And so the one takeaway I would give you is that while the rest of the world looks at the geopolitical factors here, like which country is going to lead the world in the decades to come, right? I think we as Jesus followers should be taking lessons away from the state of the church in each place, because China is one of the most difficult places in the world to be a Christian. And maybe contrary to what some people are feeling, the United States is actually one of the easiest. But here's the thing, much like we talked about a moment ago, easy doesn't necessarily always mean better. In fact, over the course of history, and you know this better than most, Carmen, when the church is squeezed, when the church is pressured, when the church is persecuted, very many times it rises. It grows in number, it grows in strength, it grows in fervency. And so we should be pursuing a legal status that makes following Jesus easy and open to all. We absolutely should. That's a blessing. However, I do also think we should rejoice in the blessing that is a rising church under pressure in other places of the world. And so I would just tell you, even though that was not in the headlines when Xi was in D.C., Carmen, that was what I was thinking about, and it was one thing that I was rejoicing in.
1: That is really good. That is so helpful. Thank you for sharing that. Again, if you're listening, we're talking with Dan Bennett. He's host of The Equipped here on the Faith Radio Network. also the author of The Equipped Newsletter. He's actually the author of many things, but this one he writes.

0: continually. And we'd love to send you a link so that you can get connected with Than and this free newsletter in your inbox. So we'll send you that link on the text line, 877-933-2484. Okay, this is gonna fill the slot of the Friday Farm Report. Tell us about the tomatilla plants.
1: Yeah, love this one. This was the beautiful section this week, Carmen. And it's really appropriate because I just returned from Tennessee where I was with fellow believers, really just challenging each other on how to be salt and light in the world around us. And it really fits very nicely with this edition of The Beautiful, and it's about tomatillo plants. Much like many other plants, they actually cannot produce fruit if they are planted alone. And many of your listeners may know this, but they require cross-pollination. They need insects to cross-pollinate between at least two plants in order for them to produce fruit. And what I love about that is that is almost exactly what Matthew 18:20 says about you and about me. It says, where two or three gather in my name, there I am with them. Carmen, we talk a lot about, and this is a good thing, we talk a lot about how to be in God's presence. And we need to be in His Word. We need to be in prayer. We need to be communing with Him. He's a relational God. That's why He created us. He created us for His glory, for His praise. But Carmen, the primary way that He gave us to be in His presence was to be with His people, to be singing His praise, to be seeking His face with fellow believers, and to be sharpening each other as iron sharpens iron. And so the reminder in The Beautiful this week was simply that. Do you want to be in God's presence? If you do, then be with His people.
0: I love that. And I talked with Jim about it, and he said, yeah, people should know that, like many fruit and nut trees, for sure, plants as well, they are self unfruitful. That is the lingo. That is the arborist lingo. It's such good language, and it's hard to say. Self unfruitful. Because I think that we think of like so many of those like self things as being at least at some level positive, like self fulfilling or something. But this is a self unfruitful, meaning they literally can't produce fruit without the presence of a second, get this, different variety of the same species to cross-pollinate. So it needs to be the same species, but it has to be a different, it also has to be different, like compatible, but different, which I also think is really cool in terms of the sort of unity and diversity of the body of Christ.
1: The same, but different, self-unfruitful. I'm gonna steal that. You know, Carmen, I know we got to go, but my one takeaway this week from being with other believers that was actually one of the themes. We had a commonality in Christ, but we came at issues from different perspectives. And that was one of my takeaways, that sometimes, this goes back to your Sermon on the Mount, Matthew 5, we are going to be criticized by others, no matter which perspective we come. And Carmen, we kind of have to be okay not being vindicated, because it's our God that vindicates us, and our reward comes in heaven. When we feel like we have to vindicate ourselves, that just feeds this algorithmic society that we live in. And if we were okay not being vindicated, if we can be with people who are the same but different, maybe fruit is what would come out of that. We are self-unfruitful, but when we get in proximity to other believers, then we can bear fruit.
0: Amen. Amen. Thank you for sharing the fruit of the Spirit with us here today. We enjoy your company, and we certainly value your viewpoint. So thanks for being with us, Than.
1: Carmen, we love you.
0: We love you too. That's Than Bennett. We'd love to connect you with him over at theequippednewsletter.com. We'll send you that direct link on the text line, 877-933-2484. Daniel DeWitt is going to join us next. And guess what? Heaven is a place on earth. Yep, really. That's up next. 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
8: It was so hard for me, learning to let my guard down. 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
9: 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Jesus said, unless a grain of wheat falls into the ground and dies, it remains alone. But if it dies, it produces much fruit. Of course, he was talking about his own death and resurrection. But in these words, I think we can also learn something about our relationships. If we're constantly trying to protect our pride, we're going to be lonely. When you hold tight to the hard outer shell called self, no one can get close. But the true path to intimacy is humility. 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
0: Hey, our friend Daniel DeWitt is back. He's an apologist. You can read what he's writing and interact with him at theolatte.com. Hey, Daniel.
13: Good morning, Carmen. What's crack-a-lackin'?
0: What was cracking was my voice. What is lacking? Let's see. What is cracking and what is lacking? That would be what's crack-a-lackin'. Yeah?
13: Well, what's lacking? The voice is lacking. That's what you said. But it's getting better. You sound less Roz-like.
0: It's getting so much better.
13: This time than you did last time.
0: Exactly. We lack nothing, right? Because God provides for his people all that is necessary. So there might be a lot cracking, but there's nothing lacking.
13: There you go. That's good.
0: I mean, especially like that. Now that you're here, you know.
13: The party has finally arrived.
0: So over at theolatte.com, you so kindly aggregated a coffee break for us, brewed, reviewed, revisited. I'm so appreciative of that. So if you're listening right now, we can send you a link to everything that we're going to be talking with Daniel about because he put it all together. It's just so kind. So we'll send you that link on the text line 877-933-2484. And I am noting, Daniel, that today's subject matter has a theme and it's music. So if you're listening, we're going to go from Belinda Carlisle to Brett Young to Smashing Pumpkins. Because that's what we do. Okay. So heaven is a place on earth. Really? Tell us about that.
13: Well, so people who are old enough to remember Walkman players, right? Will probably remember the 1987 Belinda Carlisle song, Heaven is a Place on Earth. And that was, to be clear, it was a love song. It wasn't a hymn or a theology lesson. But I think its title, Heaven is a Place on Earth, gets closer to the heart of Jesus's teaching than some of the sermons that a lot of us grew up hearing. And so perhaps I'm just speaking from my experience and my tradition, but there are probably a number of listeners who can identify with this picture of heaven as somewhere up and away, where there are clouds and harps. And I used to always have a picture of the toilet paper commercial of you know, little baby angels sitting in the clouds. Mm. And then hell is very earthy. In fact, the view of hell is, so heaven's far and away, ethereal, and then hell is earth. It's in the center of the earth. Some people would say that's the traditional view of hell, is that it's in the center of earth. It really goes back to medieval times when they would draw pictures of these things. And then Dante's Inferno kind of helps cement this view that hell is in the middle of the earth. And in this post, what I ask is, one, is that accurate to the Bible? And I argue that it's not. And then ask, but if we hold to that view, and I was kind of taught this view growing up, what are the effects of that view? Seeing the earth as kind of evil at its very core, it's the where evil is, you know, physically dealt with, and then heaven is getting out of here. What are the effects of that? So first, let me just touch on the idea that heaven is a place out there. Jesus's main teaching, like if you look at Mark's gospel, it wasn't how to get to heaven when you die. It was the time has come. The kingdom of God has come near. And I have another post that I link to in this post that I argue that Jesus talked 10 times more about heaven than he did about hell. But we have to understand his teachings about heaven were about the kingdom coming here. Even in Revelation, we see that the picture's not us going up to heaven, it's heaven coming down. I think of the Lord's Prayer, we don't pray to be taken up into God's kingdom. We pray for it to be on earth as it is in heaven.
0: And I think that, you know, as I think about what does my heart really desire, what do I really want for myself and the world around me, the people I love best in the world, when I pray, thy kingdom come, thy will be done on earth as it is in heaven, that is a moment by moment right now prayer. Like I want to see the inbreaking of the kingdom of God right now. I want the values and the virtues of the kingdom of heaven to be operational right now. And so I am in full agreement with what you are noticing.
13: Yeah, and I think these are the kind of things that from time to time within our traditions, our different Christian traditions, it's helpful to take a step back and say, okay, I've kind of implicitly been taught this or explicitly been taught this, and I kind of believe this. Does it fit the Bible? And I think the picture of the Bible is Jesus, the kingdom has come with Jesus, it's expanding. And one day, the glory of God will cover the earth as the water covers the seas, and that the all things will be made new. And heaven is where we dwell physically in the presence of God in very similar way that God originally created the world in Eden. And I think the new creation is going to be look a lot like Eden. Somehow it will be better because we'll be redeemed people. But when we ascribe to a position that sees earth as evil, heaven is getting out of here, I think there are a few negative effects, and I could touch on just real briefly in our remaining time before the break, but I think we write off creation. I heard one Christian leader who's an executive at a seminary say, regarding caring for the environment, why should we care about that? It's God's going to get rid of it anyways. And that's
0: but
13: really
0: all creation, all creation groans with eager longing for man's redemption. Like I have a stewardship of the earth that's been given.
13: That's right.
0: I mean, like, right. The creation mandate is that we would be good stewards of that which God has placed under our management as his ambassadors. Like, so we have a real responsibility.
13: Absolutely. And the fact that Paul makes that theological point, we can't, the conclusion to that, the creation's a longing like a woman in labor, Romans chapter 8, the point of that is not because God's going to throw it away. It's longing for new life. I love what Francis Schaeffer said. He said that the Christian view should lead to the highest view of the environment because it's a gift to be stewarded, not a resource to be exploited. And I think seeing earth as having God's creation, as having this eternal role in the future, that God is going to make all things new, the new city, Jerusalem, is going to come down, this beautiful language about how heaven will come to us, keeps us from writing off creation. Now, when we see the world as something to escape, it's just a short step away to see the people in it as the enemy too. And so that's the second point I bring up, is that we end up treating the world as the enemy. So the culture becomes them, and faith becomes a matter of circling the wagons, and we build our own bubbles, and we call it holiness. We isolate ourselves, and we even become hostile towards outsiders. And then we teach ourselves to believe this is the really brave thing to do as

0: Christ followers. But it's very different than Jesus. Jesus ate with tax collectors. He touched lepers. He defined neighbor through the story of the Good Samaritan, who the Samaritan would have been someone who would not have been seen as the hero to a Jewish audience. He called his followers salt and light, neither of which do any good sealed up in a container. So kingdom people don't isolate, they engage because they see the world not as a battlefield to flee, but as neighbors to love and serve. And then the final point I bring up here, and I'll just say a quick word about it, is that if this is our view, we end up just looking for an escape hatch. And this may be controversial, but the idea of a rapture and being left behind is not something that's found in church history. For 18 centuries, Christians have read the Bible without seeing that we're getting out of here as the ultimate goal. That's something that was really brought up about 200 years ago through John Nelson Darby, and then that was popularized in the Scofield Bible, and it's pervasive throughout American Christianity. And I think it's time for us just to step back and say, what does the Bible really teach, and how can I live in light of that?
1: It's so helpful and good and worthy of conversation and critical thought, and then, like, in a positive way, critical self-reflection. And so we want to invite you into this as you're hearing Daniel talk about these topics and concerns. What does it look like to live now as kingdom people? When we pray, thy kingdom come, thy will be done on earth as it is in heaven, do you recognize that, like, you are an ambassador of the King and the kingdom of heaven right now? You're supposed to be a provisional demonstration of the kingdom of heaven in the midst of the kingdoms of this world. Like, Jesus came to inaugurate the kingdom here and now. He announced it, he embodied it, and then he charged us to realize it, to make it real in the real world every day. We'd love to send you a link to theolatte.com, and not only this piece, but the one we're going to talk about next. We'll do that on the text line, 877-933-2484, from Belinda Carlisle to Brett Young. That's up next here on The Reconnect.
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6: How are you going to live your life as a recovering person who is saved? For me, I wake up, I pray for sobriety, power, strength, and desire to stay sober. One of the things I added this year, Bill, is please send me the Holy Spirit so I get the gift of the Spirit of love, joy, peace, patience, kindness, goodness, gentleness, faithfulness, self-control. And I can tell by looking at your eyes that you're thinking I need to pray harder on that, maybe four times a day. Yeah. And you're right.
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1: Belinda Carlisle might be associated with, pop rock in the day, but you might think of it also as like new wave. Brett Young is a country musician, Smashing Pumpkins, alternative rock. Mm-hmm. And in every one of these, our friend Daniel DeWitt has found a way to talk about Jesus. So, Daniel, let's talk about loving sinners back to Jesus with Brett Young.
0: Well, I love, common grace connections to see, it's not just at a, back in the day when you go to a Christian bookstore and you could go into these little sound booths and like pre-listen to music. I don't know if you ever did that. You could go in and put on headphones. That's not the only place we could hear people talking about Jesus or making really profound theological statements, even sometimes when they don't fully realize what they're saying, like with Belinda Carlisle. In the case of Brett Young, he actually started out in contemporary Christian music and then went mainstream as a country music singer. I like a lot of his music. As with anything I would recommend here, it's not a, you know, full sale endorsement of everything they would do, but this song in particular is great. The title of the song is Back to Jesus. And he shares the story about a young woman whose patience and forgiveness showed him more about God than any sermon he had ever heard. And so she didn't shame him into changing or keep a record of his failures to kind of flog him towards submission and obedience. She stayed, she forgave, and she refused to meet his worst moments with her own. So somewhere in that steady, undeserved love, he found his way back to Jesus, whose love he saw made visible in a very clear way through this woman's lifestyle. So it's, for me, it's a wonderful reminder that the best way for us to love others is to lead with grace. And it's easy to think that, you know, we're really going to be able to shame people into repentance. And sometimes we've learned that from pulpits. You know, hopefully listeners today are in churches where they, you know, they're hearing grace and gospel. But some of us grew up where shame is kind of the stick to try and keep us on the narrow path. But Paul tells us, and this is a theme that I'm sure comes up regularly on your show, Carmen. I know we've talked about it before, but Paul says in Romans 2 that it's God's kindness that leads us to repentance. And so this song's a great example of that. I would encourage people, listen to the song. I've got the YouTube link there. And as you listen to it, ask yourself, who might God be loving back to Jesus through me today?
1: Yeah, that's so good. I mean, maybe people will want to stay on the narrow path because they want to hang out with me. There you go.
0: Yeah.
1: That'd be a thought. Okay, let's, because it's October, first of all, I think October is a great month to talk about Smashing Pumpkins anyway, but you bring up Smashing Pumpkins in relationship to Speaking of Faith.
0: Yeah, so Smashing Pumpkins was one of a number of bands that I remember listening to as a teenager, Red Hot Chili Peppers, Green Day. You know, if people who grew up in this era will recognize the name Smashing Pumpkins. And the first thing that comes to your mind is not, I bet the singers in that band are all committed Christians, but their front man, Billy Corgan, recently sat down with the lead singer of the Christian rock band Striper. Are you familiar with that name, Carmen?
1: I am.
0: Did you listen to Striper? Okay.
1: I'm not. So I did not. It's not my genre choice, but go ahead.
0: Yeah. So they sat down and talked about their callings and their careers, and it's pretty fascinating. I've got a link to an article about that conversation, and that article that I linked to has the YouTube of their conversation. But Corgan is wrestling with, he's made his commitment. He understood that speaking about his Christian faith would be costly to him. It would cost him fans. It could cost him opportunities. And so around that notion of publicly living out your faith and speaking of your faith, the two of them shared this conversation about what could their careers have been like if they had handled things differently. So Michael Sweet talked about, you know, there are probably opportunities he could have had were he to have not been as outspoken about his faith. And Billy Corgan talked about, you know, the opportunities he has had in some ways because that's not been the central kind of driving message of his music. So it's an interesting conversation. And I would just say that God places people in different parts of the world, in different callings, different platforms for different reasons. And I don't think the answer for everyone listening today to really serve God means they'll become a pastor or work for a church. It could be taking that opportunity God's given you, even if some of it hasn't been remarkably spiritual. And like Billy Corgan saying, you know what, I need to go public with my faith. And I may still be in Smashing Pumpkins. And I may still do some of our older music, but I'm going to make sure that I'm using it as much as I can within my ability to point people to Jesus. So it's a conversation worth checking out, and I would commend it to anybody listening today. Ask yourself, how can I use my platform today to love people and serve them well? And in so doing, lead them back to Jesus, to go back to our previous song.
1: Okay, we have a listener assignment. Maybe you have already taken up the topic of John Cooper's

0: opening up about some painful experiences in a church. But if not, could we put that on your assignment sheet?
1: Absolutely. We'll talk about it next time.
0: That's what I have for you as a listener wants to know comment. So, Daniel, as always, thank you so much for being with us today on the Reconnect. You guys can connect with Daniel DeWitt at theolatte.com, also at scholarleaders.org. We'll send you a direct link to the things that we talked about today, in addition to some other wonderful things that he's got over posted at theolatte.com. Daniel, as always, thank you so much for joining us on the Reconnect. All right, my friend, let's wrap up this hour of the Reconnect with a quick Friday farm report from here on my farm. We've already talked about many Friday farm report related things with Than Bennett, but here I have one for you. We don't grow bananas. I mean, that's not going to surprise you. This is a Friday farm report from something that is happening apparently in labs around the world. I don't know why they need to gene edit the banana in order that it to resist browning, but that's what is happening. And apparently it got a thumbs up from the United Kingdom's environmental department last Friday. This is the second to last step before actually hitting shopping carts, or they would call them trolleys. And so here's what's happening. There's a biotech company called Tropic that has used CRISPR technology to turn off the brown causing enzyme in the banana. The idea is to keep those bananas fresh days longer than they would otherwise. The idea is reduced waste. However, you know, I don't think genetically modified anything is probably what we want to be going for. And let me just point out, you really need the overripe bananas in order to make things like banana bread. I mean, I need the banana to get brown in order that the banana bread will work. You cannot make banana bread with an underripe banana. Mm-hmm. So what are you thinking? Do you think we should be genetically modifying the banana? And do you have input and thoughts on that? Actually, you have thoughts on anything that you want to share with me? Text line's open, 877-933-2484. We've got another hour of the Reconnect coming up next. We are going to talk about things that are on the radar over at PluggedIn.com. We'll do some movie reviews. Brett Eckelberry is going to be here from Focus on the Family's Plugged In. Yes, that's because Adam Holtz is off doing something else. And then Kim Dolan Leto is going to join us. And we're going to talk about when you don't know what to do, how you actually tangibly ask God for wisdom. She's going to lay out a methodology for what we're to do when we don't know what to do, how we really get into God's word and go to God first. So that's up in the next hour. Hey, if you're in Idaho or you know someone who is and you want to join me next Thursday, October the 8th, I'm going to be getting together with some friends in Boise, and we'd love to include you in that event. It's free. 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Again, the word Idaho. 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Text the word Idaho to 877-933-2484. Hey, at the top of the next hour, I'm going to be talking about Orwell's Ministry of Truth in 1984. Yeah, because Britain now basically has one. Mm-hmm. That's up next.
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7: 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And then when you realize how hard it is, you want out. 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
3: 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Sleep has become a luxury people are willing to travel and pay dearly for. Ironically, the habit stealing our sleep can't be left behind in a hotel room. Late night scrolling, overloaded schedules, worry, and ignoring the Sabbath follow us until we're willing to change. Psalm 127:2 offers this perspective. In vain you rise early and stay up late, toiling for food to eat, for he grants sleep to those he loves. Rest is one of God's precious gifts. While there's nothing wrong with taking a vacation or investing in healthy sleep habits, no luxury mattress can replace the peace that comes from trusting the Lord. It might be putting the phone away earlier, slowing down your pace, or spending time in God's Word. Sometimes the richest people aren't those who can afford expensive hotel rooms. They're the ones who can lay their heads on the pillow at night with a clear conscience and a heart at peace. And if credit card debt is stealing your sleep, Christian credit counselors can help. They'll create a debt management plan that will really work. For more information, visit online at crown.org/CCC.
4: 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Blessed are the pure in heart, for they will see God. 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

0: Hello, my friend. It's hour two of the Reconnect on this Friday, the 2nd of October. I'm Carmen LaBurge. Welcome. If you're just joining us for the very first time, our mission is to apply the mind of Christ to the matters of the day. My hope is that you and I would be equipped to represent Christ in the conversations that we have today out there in the world that he so loves, that we would be ready to serve as ambassadors of the King and the Kingdom in the midst of the kingdoms of this world. So let's jump into it. So we take headlines and we seek to find a way to talk about those headlines as Christians in the culture. So here's one for you. Maybe you remember George Orwell's Ministry of Truth in the book 1984. On September 22nd of this year, Britain's new prime minister, Andy Burnham, he took to the mic at the United Nations and he announced a new, quote, National Center for Information Defense. So they're not calling it the Ministry of Truth, but listen to this. It's going to detect, attribute, and disrupt hostile attacks on the state via information. That makes it an information police department. So the goal of the new National Center for Information Defense will provide centralized coordination of information. In its current incarnation, that's what it's doing. It is targeting only foreign state-sponsored sources of disinformation. It is not designed to create nor enforce a domestic test for what is fact and what is fiction. But this is truth and lies as defined by the state. It's just, at this point, one state versus other states, not internally for the people of the country. Does that make sense at all? Like, they're trying to detect, attribute, and disrupt hostile. So state actors who are providing disinformation to citizens of Great Britain. So if we dig a little deeper, there are some ways that we could say the British National Center for Information Defense is like Orwell's Ministry of Truth. I can think of three ways. We're also going to look at the ways that they're different. But let's start with the ways that they're the same. So it places the state in a position of being the arbiter of truth, of deciding what constitutes truth. And I don't know about you, but in a day and time when people have a hard time answering truthfully, what is a woman? What is marriage? What is a parent? What is life? Who holds the power of life and death? I think you can easily see the danger if the state says this is truth and this is not. Second, both entities, the British National Center for Information Defense and Orwell's Ministry of Truth, both entities represent a centralized state apparatus that's designed to monitor, filter, and manage the flow of information to the public. So what you actually have access to in terms of information. And let me just say this, whoever makes the filter controls the flow. Whoever makes the filter controls the flow of information. You can see the risk of that as well, I'm sure. Finally, just as the fictional Ministry of Justice utilized vast institutional reach, the new British center coordinates across cabinet offices, the police, intelligence agencies, social media platforms. It is a, quote, all of government entity, and not just all of government, but the inclusion of private sector entities as well. Think flock cameras. Now, how are they different? Well, Orwell's Ministry of Truth existed to rewrite past domestic news and enforce this quote-unquote party orthodoxy upon its own citizens. The National Center for Information Defense, that's not what it's about. It's framed around countering foreign cyber attacks, deep fakes, hostile state interference, namely from Russia, China, Iran, North Korea, and others. So the context is also different. The real-world UK government operates with a multi-party democracy and a free press. I mean, the whole fact that we're talking about it is evidence of something different than the absolute totalitarian regime of Oceania in in Orwell's 1984, right? And then finally, the stated objective of the British NCID is defensive resilience against AI, the way that we might be manipulated by it, election interference. It's subject to public and legal challenge. It's not designed for systematic psychological conditioning, which was the whole point of Orwell's imagined Ministry of Truth. I think this is a great opportunity for Christians to press into the conversation that's going on in the culture. Like, we actually know the truth. I mean, we can actually press in on this topic. We know the truth, and he has a name. We know the arbiter of truth, the Holy Spirit. Jesus says the Holy Spirit leads us into all truth. The fundamental question we need to raise in a conversation in the culture about any variety of government-led effort to define and limit the parameters of truth is this: who gets to define the truth? Capital T. Who gets to define that? Who gets to say what is true and what is truth? According to the Bible, God is goodness, beauty, and truth. Like, these are the three transcendental attributes of God: goodness, beauty, and truth. 2 Samuel 7:28 says his words are truth. Jesus says of himself in John 14:6, I am the way and the truth and the life. In John 16:13, Jesus says that the Holy Spirit is the Spirit of truth who guides believers into all truth. I mean, as Christians, we can make truth claims. We know the arbiter of truth. We know who defines truth. We know the one who is the truth, and his name is Jesus. This is a cultural conversation that is absolutely primed for Christian engagement. As human beings, we do not define truth. We discover and receive it from God. Let me say that again. As human beings, we do not define truth. We discover and receive it from God. God reveals truth in the Bible. It's graciously given by God as the definitive compass for humanity in order that we might discern right from wrong, freeing people from worldly deception. I mean, we have an enemy who wants to deceive us. Like, that has been the storyline since the Garden of Eden, right? But don't be deceived. Instead, walk in truth, seek truth, follow the one who is the truth. Rather than seeking to define the truth for ourselves, we're called to handle the word of truth accurately, 2 Timothy 2:15. And then to live in alignment with God's established and revealed standards, like to walk in the way of truth. God is either the arbiter of truth, or we are lost, wandering around, wondering, making it up for ourselves. And that's just not what God has designed or what he's doing. God is the arbiter of truth. So let us, as ministers of God's reconciling love, as agents of his grace, let us take on the mantle of truth tellers in the culture today on this topic of truth. Brett Eckleberry is going to join us next from Focus on the Family's Plugged In, where he serves as the managing editor. We're going to check out what's on the radar and get some reviews of what's on the big screen. That's up next here on The Reconnect.
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0: All right, it's our first opportunity to talk with Brett Eckelberry. 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
1: Good morning, Carmen. Thanks for having me.
0: All right, we know a bunch of your people, but we don't know you. So let us get to know you a little bit. What is something you feel like we should know about you as we jump into this conversation?
1: Sure. You know, I think maybe a fun thing that people can know about me, I actually grew up using Plugged In. As a teen, I would use Plugged In reviews sometimes to make my case to my parents to go see a movie. And now it's a bit of a kick that I'm writing those reviews for maybe teenagers to help make the case to their parents now. So it's been fun, and I'm glad to be a part of the team here.
0: So that's a little bit a reversal of what I think I often think about. I think of parents going to Plugged in order that they'll be equipped to talk with their younger people. But I love that you see it as a tool that's really designed for teenagers and kids to be able to not only get informed about maybe what's happening in the culture, to see it from a Christian worldview, but also then to make the case with their parents. Like, I've researched this, I've looked at it, this one's okay to go see, or this is okay to play, or whatever. So that's awesome. I love that view. Take us into the On the Radar blog this week. We love On the Radar, by the way.
1: Thank you. Yeah, absolutely. So for this week, we've had some interesting stories that kind of came about. One of the first ones that caught my eye was just that the EU is looking to kind of restrict what AI chatbots are able to do in the case when they're interacting with minors. So in this case, the European Union intends to ban AI chatbots from what they called simulating emotions or interpersonal relationships. So we know that one of the things that has kind of popularized AI chatbots is this idea of like conversational search, right? You talk to it, it talks back, it, in the best way it can, I guess, kind of provides you an answer as maybe a human would if you were talking to it. But this, there's some dangers there, right? Especially with younger kids, parasocial relationships can kind of develop with chatbots in some instances. And so the European Union is looking to prevent that from happening when AI chatbots are forward-facing for young kids.
0: Feels like the EU is ahead of us on some of these things. And so thank you for keeping us abreast of that. Let's talk about doom scrolling. First of all, you'll have to define doom scrolling for some folks who are listening right now. So what is doom scrolling? And then can doom scrolling help people stay informed?
1: Yeah, we may not, I guess if you hear the term doom scrolling, you may not know what that is, but you'll have a sense for it when I describe it. So doom scrolling is this idea if you're on social media or on the internet and you're just reading one bad news story after another bad news story after another bad news story, sometimes it's hard to stop. And one new poll that I came across as well by Hope Lab and Data for Progress, 76% of people ages 13 to 24, so younger cohort here, said that doom scrolling helped them stay, quote unquote, informed. So they almost identified a sort of positive with that. But the same study also said that 6 in 10 of those survey respondents said that doom scrolling left them anxious, mentally exhausted, overwhelmed, angry, or hopeless, as you might imagine. There's so much information out there and accessible, and while it can help us stay informed to a degree, we can see that there are problems with just staying in that space and feeding ourselves that constant stream of negative information.
0: Yeah, I'm a bloom scroller, not a doom scroller. I totally 100%. My feed is all animals, nature, recipes. Yeah, my scroll is pretty fun. Talk with us about silent mode. What is silent mode and might it be better for us?
1: Yeah, this one really surprised me because I would assume many people, the idea of putting your phone on silent, putting your phone on silent mode seems like that's an act of self-control, right? It's your mastering that little screen in your pocket. You don't have to check it all the time. But a new study found that that might not be the case. This study actually found that people who turned their phone to silent actually ended up checking their phones nearly twice as much. as people who had used like a sound notification or a vibration setting. And the idea here, the unique idea, is removing the sound from the phone doesn't remove the uncertainty about what might be happening on the phone. So for some people, even putting your phone on silent, that just kind of raises anxiety levels where you have to check it more often because you don't have that confirmation in a beep or a buzz that something has come through. So really the issue here isn't so much like the notification noise itself for having a phone on silence, but it's just leaning into that kind of digital stimulation, that need for digital stimulation. So silent mode can be a good thing. I know people that use it for a lot of good things, but it doesn't fix everything, or maybe the root of the problem.
0: I got a new phone and I don't know how to control it yet. And so I've now arrived at that like age of life where a new piece of technology is just more frustrating than it is a blessing. So I'm just going to confess that. Like, how old were you when getting a new piece of technology was, instead of being exciting, it was frustrating? I am that old.
1: Mm-hmm. I think that's fair.
0: Yeah. Let's take a very brief break. When we come back, I'd like for you to talk with us about what teenagers find funny and how they're using humor

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5: What do you find funny? What does the emerging generation or the next generation find funny? Do we get their humor? If we don't get their humor, do we get them? Teens using surreal humor to cope is a blog over at pluggedin.com. Brett Eckleberry is going to unpack it for us. Go ahead, Brett.
6: All right. Thanks, Carmen. Yeah. So this kind of idea of surreal, kind of satirical, bizarre humor has been something that has really picked up that we've seen with Gen Z in particular. So it's a very interesting thing. If you go on YouTube, or Instagram, some of these socials, you might see some really strange humor that is coming from the younger generation. I mean, things like even like singing heads in toilet bowls, right? That's actually something called Skibidi Toilet that's incredibly popular with the younger generation. So you might see those things, these bizarre images, these bizarre jokes, and just think, okay, what is going on here?
5: So when you say surreal, surreal, if you're listening right now, maybe you could also think absurd, like,
6: yes.
5: Right. So it seems to not make sense, but it's a parody of probably a traditional joke.
6: Right. It's like, okay, what's the point? You might be looking for a point, but in some instances, the fact that there is no point is the joke. Right, which can be a little confusing in and of itself. But in some ways, that's just showing a younger generation. You know, we talked about just a minute ago the idea of doom scrolling, which certainly affects the younger generation as well. This idea of, okay, almost an overload of negative information that they're being fed. And because they grew up with a smartphone, they're getting that constantly. That smartphone also allows them to create their own responses and then put it out in the internet as well, just to cope with just kind of all of the craziness that they might be seeing and trying to process. And they might feel that at times life doesn't make a whole lot of sense. And so that's also part of the joke. So the younger generation, like every generation before them, is leaning into, I guess, their own version of satire, you could say, to help with the processing. But obviously, as Christians, we have the truth that does help us make sense of the world around us.
5: Let's do some quick reviews while we have you here today. Again, we're talking with Brett Eckleberry. You can find what we're talking about at pluggedin.com. And some of this, Brett, we could probably dispense with fairly quickly with a bit of a thumbs up or a thumbs down. Heart of the Beast.
6: Yes, thumbs up for Teens on Up. It's a harrowing wilderness survival tale between a man and his dog, but very moving at times as well.
5: All right, how about Forgotten Island?
6: Forgotten Island will be, I'll say, a thumbs down for tweens and younger. It's very colorful, action-packed, but the story

0: leans into Filipino folklore. There's some demonic entities and some unnecessary toilet humor as well that might surprise parents for a PG movie.
1: Mm, but toilet humor, you know, our teens and up apparently like. So there you go. I mean, skibbity. All right. And then I would just like for you to talk about No Limbs, No Limits for people that don't know Nick V and his story.
0: Yeah. So Nick V is an individual who was born without arms and legs. And now he's a Christian and he speaks to millions of people around the world, inspiring them, talking about God's purpose for their lives, because in how he presents it, if God could use him, God can use anyone. So the Nick V story is a new documentary that came out last week that really, I guess, pulls back the curtain and shows us a little more of Nick V's life growing up, some of the struggles that he dealt with, but ultimately overcoming those struggles with God's help. And again, just hammering home the message of, hey, God can use you. God oftentimes uses what society views as the least of these, right? And uses them to do incredible things. So that's what this documentary is built around. And it's been cool to see.
1: Well, let me affirm that you're doing a great job moving at a wonderful pace for the Reconnect. So thank you for covering so much material so quickly. Aren't you guys giving Brett an A for his first time through the series of things? I know you are. You can give him some affirmation on the text line, 877-933-2484. I say all of that because people love Adam Holtz. And so, you know, they're always skeptical when we have somebody else from Plugged In, but you're doing a great job. So let me affirm that. Over at PluggedIn.com on the blog, there is a piece called To Catch Viewership, The Ethics of To Catch a Predator. Can you take us into this? Like, I think maybe people might find To Catch a Predator a surprising topic over on Plugged In.
0: Yeah, they might. And the reason for that is because last week a movie came out starring Robert Pattinson called Prime Time, which told the story of Chris Hansen and To Catch a Predator, and obviously with the Hollywood sheen and some fictionalization. But with that kind of in mind, one of our writers, Jonah Parker, dove into kind of the ethics that the movie wrestled with, and that movie has a lot of content issues as well. If you're considering watching that, go to PluggedIn.com and read the review, I'll say. But he also wanted to dive into this idea of, okay, what are the ethics of the original Catch a Predator TV show? Why was it cathartic in some ways, despite maybe the motivations and the drive for ratings being less than ideal, we'll say. Because, it's a difficult movie. And digging into the show, especially, it's a difficult subject matter and a difficult show.
1: And I think that the questions that a show or a series or a movie provokes us to ask about sort of like what it's doing inside of us. I feel like that's what Jonah is getting at in this blog. And I think that is really, really helpful to get us to the place where, you know, why does this satisfy some kind of appetite within me? What does that say about what I'm thinking, what I'm feeling at really a very deep level? Why am I attracted to crime dramas in general, and maybe this one specifically? This constant exposure to evil, like, is that, I mean, if you're listening right now and you listen to a podcast, or maybe you listen to some kind of, unfolding serial drama, and you keep going back for more, I think this is one of those times we just have to ask ourselves, like, why am I doing that? What is that satisfying within me? And is that something I should be feeding? Do you feel like that's one of the things that Jonah is getting at in this piece?
0: I think that's an excellent summary of kind of Jonah's point. We have this kind of inborn sense of justice, and that's a good thing. God has given that to us. But when we allow that to kind of lead us to, okay, well, now I'm going to watch a show where criminals kind of get there is kind of a thing, and I'm going to dwell in that darkness in that place, and we're feeding on the wrong sort of thing, that can cause problems.
1: Brett, Mary, who listens every day from Spokane, Washington, has given you a thumbs up on the text line. So you should mark that down somewhere in your you know, when you get a review over at Plugged In, you know, when you're actually reviewed, you should say, look, I got a thumbs up from Mary in Spokane, so I'm good.
0: That's wonderful. Thank you, Mary. I can't replace Adam, but I'm doing my best.
1: You're doing a great job. Thank you so much for joining us today on The Reconnect. Again, that's Brett Eckleberry. He is the managing editor of Plugged In. Everything we've talked about today, you can find at PluggedIn.com. We're also more than happy to send you those links on the text line 877-933-2484. Brett, thank you so much for being with us.
0: Thanks for having me, Carmen. It was my pleasure.
1: Yeah, absolutely. Hey, our friend Kim Dolan Leto is going to be here next. We're going to talk about like how to ask God for wisdom. Like, how do you actually ask God for wisdom when you don't know what to do? Are there some steps to that? How do you go to God first before, you know, going to lots of other sources of news and information? How do we go to God first and ask for wisdom? What are the practical steps in doing that? Kim joins us next. 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

0: God, help me to be thankful in all circumstances, so that through the highs and the lows, I can always recognize your blessings, no matter how small. 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Even if my circumstances change, I know you never do. Through everything, you are the same, God. In Jesus' name, amen. 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
3: This is Hope with God. I'm Andrew Palau. In the Bible, Deborah was a powerful woman appointed by God. She was appointed to be a leader and a judge over Israel. She faced dangerous enemies and uncertain times, yet she stood strong. Why? Because she trusted God. Through her courage, her voice, through her obedience, God brought hope and victory to His people. God often calls ordinary people to do extraordinary things. Your voice, your life, it matters. And the same God who gave Deborah courage wants to meet with you today and give you courage. He wants to walk with you through it all and guide your life and show you that He does care. Do you want to get to know Him and discover His plans for your life? You can begin this way. Say, God, I want to know you. 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Amen. 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
7: Well, sometimes you make a plan and you, it doesn't work out exactly like you thought. Kim's not here yet. That's okay. I'm Carmen LaBurge, listening to The Reconnect. When we think about how we discover what to do, like when you don't know what to do, when you arrive at that place, when you don't know what to do, what do you do? 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Kim's written a 7-day devotional on this topic, so I actually have the content. So you and I are just going to proceed forward, and if and when she arrives, we'll let her jump.

0: 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We'll send you the direct link on the text line if you're interested, 877-933-2484. She also deals with it in her podcast, so you can hear her talk about this in her own voice, which, you know her, that's really fun. So when you don't know what to do, what do? You ask God for wisdom. James 1:5 tells us that if we lack wisdom, we should ask God. I mean, that is so simple, right? If you don't know what to do, do you ask God for wisdom? What do you need wisdom in right now in your life? Do you need wisdom in making a decision about a relationship, healthcare, finances, a job change? Where do you need wisdom in your life? Maybe you need wisdom in dealing with kids who are now young adults or parents who are acting like kids. If you lack wisdom, ask God. That is so simple. But sometimes we pray for wisdom and then we immediately go back to trying to figure things out for ourselves. So Kim offers these questions. Like she says, when I need God's direction, these are some of the questions that I come back to. What do I actually know to be true? So it gets back to the truth conversation we had earlier. What do I actually know to be true? True truth. What am I assuming? What is fear telling me? What does God's word say? And what is God asking me to do next? That last question is really important. All right, Kim is with us now, joining us on the Reconnect. Kim, we are already digging into your reflections on what we do when we don't know what to do and asking God for wisdom. So welcome to the Reconnect.
1: Good morning, Carmen. Thank you so much for having me.
0: Absolutely. So I've gone through, as you may have heard, James 1:5 and just the simplicity of that. When we lack wisdom, we should ask God. And then some of the follow-up questions that you ask. So I'll let you pick it up from there. We often want God to show us like the entire plan, but sometimes he's only showing us the very next step.
1: Yes, it's so true. And what I had a recent experience with the Lord when I was just praying for something. I've been going through something really hard, and I'm sure the listeners can identify when you're going through something and you need answers. I went to our church's 21 days of prayer, and I was literally in tears just praying, you know, asking the Lord, show me what to do. And he said, I'm just going to be very vulnerable. He said, you need to stop crying. Your hope needs to grow up. You need to fight in the spirit. You need to put this on the altar. This is not yours to carry. You need to walk away from this and let me do the work. You can't see what I'm doing, but I can see it. So all of that, put it on the altar, is what came from me needing answers. And we do it, right? Sometimes the last thing we do is go to God. We can pray, we search for, but we, you know, we're looking in the word. We don't know what to do. And so practicing putting it on the altar is something that has completely changed my life. If it's your fitness goal, if it's your marriage, if it's your prodigal, whatever it is, it's just, I didn't know what that meant when I was at church. And the Lord showed me that, you know, when I went to the word, I started researching, what does this mean, putting it on the altar, right? Because we have Old Testament biblical views of certain phrases, and I certainly did, but it's complete surrender. Mm-hmm. It's, you can't pick it back up. It is a continual laying it down. So whatever it is that you're facing, if it's fear, a decision, like I said, a prodigal, timing, whatever it is, put it on the altar and actually picture yourself laying it down and giving it to the Lord, surrendering it and turning around and walking away. Because what do we want to do, Carmen?
0: We want to pick it back up.
1: Yes.
0: Yeah.
1: And it's

0: we're just not the kind of, we want to rethink it. We want to rehash it. We want to try to control it. But it's when things are beyond our control, we cannot do that. So I love that the Lord is telling us through putting it on the altar, no, that's not yours to carry. So surrender isn't doing nothing. It's not saying I'm not going to do anything. It's doing your part by trusting the Lord and knowing that it's His to carry. And there's so much peace and trust and faith in knowing that we can get so stuck in the weeds of our emotions and just circle the mountain of it. What could I have done? What can I do? Lord, we sit on ChatGPT, or some of us sit on that for hours. I've had women tell me they're on there all day looking for answers. And sometimes we're just not going to have an answer, and we need to put it on the altar.
1: That's so good. We'd love to send you a link to Kim Dolan Leto's God to God, seven-day devotional, where she talks about when you don't know what to do. Going to God first. And so let's talk about this need to stop circling the same mountain.
0: Yes. I'm sure your listeners have heard the story of how Moses led the Israelites out of Egypt. And we hear this, it was a 40, it should have been an 11-day trip, but it was a 40-year journey. And I love Deuteronomy 2:3 because it says, you circled this mountain long enough, go north. So think about your wilderness right now. What are you in? What are you not surrendering to God? What does your mind keep going back to? Same thought, same conversation, same fear, same what if. God is saying, stop circling this. Go north. He's our north. And I just think about how many mountains we circle in our minds, and we think, I can solve, we think we're going to solve it by replaying it, but it's taking it captive and making it obedient to Christ, like 2 Corinthians 10:5 tells us to do. That's how we stop circling. We ask ourselves, wait a minute, is this true? Does this agree with God's word? Am I trying to solve what God hasn't asked me to solve? Those are three questions that, because we can be in situations, Carmen, that just fear can take over, or that what if, and we really need to turn it into an even if, because if God's got it, He'll redeem it. He is a good, loving Father.
1: So some of us might kind of be control freaks, and we might press ourselves in frequently to things that really are not our responsibility. And so how do you discern the difference, Kim, in your own life between those spaces and places or divine appointments? God's got me right here. I'm an ambassador of His kingdom, so I should press in. And yet discerning those times when that's not my place because God's doing something I can't see.
0: If you're trying to force an outcome or white knuckle something, if something is just not breaking, if you've done everything the Lord has told you to do, if you have sought His word, if you have prayed and you're waiting and there's no answer, the answer is it's in Him. And so I think it's that release of the outcome and knowing that, okay, God, I've done what you've told me to do. Today I will just be faithful and I will trust you. So there comes a place where we have to stop taking it back, because that's us going around the mountain. We're going to take what could be an 11-day trip and make it 40 years. I always talk about this with dieting. We're on a diet and we start over every Monday. We're doing the 40. We don't want it to be 40 years. In James, it talks about, let patience have its perfect work that you may be complete and lacking nothing. And right before that says, count it all joy when you fall into various trials, knowing that the testing of your faith produces patience, and let patience have its perfect work

0: that you may be complete and lacking nothing. And then it goes on to say, if any of you lack wisdom, let him ask of God, who gives to all liberally and without reproach. But ask in faith, because if you don't, you're going to be tossed to and fro like the ocean waves, like the sea. So God is in our trials, and we, in our humanness, get frustrated and we just want to take it back. And one of the main reasons is that fear. So God tells us to fear not, that he is with us. And that, you know, Isaiah 41:10 is one of my favorite scriptures. Fear not, for I am with you. Be not dismayed, for I am your God. I will strengthen you. I will help you. I will uphold you with my righteous right hand. And sometimes what we need to put in place of that needing to know is his presence.
1: Mm-hmm.
0: That's where our peace is. And I wrote something a long time ago in my journal that I shared, that I wrote, I used to pray, God, help me, I need more of you. But God was saying, I'm already here. You have all of me, but do I have all of you? And maybe that one place where you don't have an answer today is a place where God is calling you to put it on the altar, stop circling the mountain of craziness, trying to figure it out, and fully surrender it to him, because he is a good father. And whatever he has allowed, you can trust him with it. Whatever you don't have answers for, if he's allowed it, he will use it and he will redeem it.
1: We want to send you a link to the entire resource that that Kim is offering, the Go to God First 7-day devotional. Love to send you a link to that and to the podcast, When You Don't Know What to Do, where she covers each and all of these really in depth. When we come back from a very brief break, we're going to continue this conversation. And I'm going to ask him to talk about, like, what does it look like to stop asking for tomorrow's manna? Like, when the timing that God is working something out is just not satisfying to us. That's up next here on The Reconnect.
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1: Hey, our friend Kim Dolan-Leto is here with us from Fit God's Way. You can find her at KimDolan-Leto.com. We're talking today about a resource that's available there. It is Go to God First. It's a 7-day devotional. Part of that is just a podcast, When You Don't Know What to Do. And we're unpacking parts and pieces of that now. So, if you notice yourself circling back again, you know, Kim wants to help you evaluate that and then what to do when fear takes over or you just don't feel like doing it. And then, Kim, I'd like us to spend a little bit of time in this stop asking God for tomorrow's manna, because this feels like a timing conversation.
0: Yes, because waiting can make us obsessed with tomorrow, right? In Exodus 16, it talks about how God provided manna for the Israelites when they were in the wilderness, and he gave them what they needed for the day. And I wonder, how often are we asking God for tomorrow's manna? We want tomorrow's answers, the certainty, the outcome.

0: Meanwhile, God has given us today his presence, his word, his grace, the strength we need for today. This is the day the Lord has made. We will rejoice and be glad in it, right? But how much of what God has given you today are you missing because your mind is somewhere in tomorrow? So instead of continually asking God, when is this going to happen? Try asking God, how can I be faithful with what you've given me today? Because we don't have tomorrow yet, but we have God today.
1: Yeah, and if we don't do what we know God has told us to do, he's not going to give us something more to do. Like, you're going to be right there. You're going to be right there in that place until you do what you know God has told you to do. Is that fair? Has that been your experience?
0: Yes, that's going around the mountain. That means we're being the stubborn, stiff-necked people from the Old Testament. We're acting like that. We're trying to take it back, figure it out. That's our modern day equivalent in my mind of just trying to, you know, they say that like looking back is anxiety and looking back is depression and looking too far ahead is anxiety. And God wants, that's why God has given us the day. This is the day, and he wants us to do. So when your mind is starting to try to solve whatever you can't solve, what you need to say is, okay, God, what do you want me to do today? Meet me in this day and be with him. His presence is in today with you. And this is a way of living. It's asking God for wisdom. When your mind starts circling, you take your thoughts captive and you bring them back to the truth, because everybody, you could text your mom, you can text all your friends, you can go on Google, you can ask everybody, when really what God is saying is, no, go to my word. I have answers for you in there. Spend time with me. Give this to me, because fear can be so loud, but we can answer it with God's word. And when you've prayed and done what God asked you to do, you put it on the altar and you stop picking it back up. That is going to help. It's a practice of literally in your mind saying, nope, God has got this. I trust him with it. And when we trust the Lord, he directs our steps. That is what his word says. When we don't know what to do and we don't feel like doing it, we can ask God to work in us and through us to take the next obedient step. He is a good father. And when you're waiting and you feel like you're ready to demand tomorrow's manna, God, I need answers now. Just be faithful. Be faithful with the step God has given you today. And I want to ask your listeners a question. What are you carrying right now that you need to take to God first? Because you don't have to know everything. You just need to know where to go. And that is absolutely life-changing when you can see, oh, the enemy's trying to bait me to get in my own flesh and start trying to fix everything and force outcomes and figure things out. And there are just some things that we can't know, but we can trust the one who does.
1: Part of that is like, I'm carrying something that, you know, I need to take to God. But as you're saying, I'm going to have to lay it on the altar when I get there. And so I do think that there are times that we know what we're carrying, but we are resistant to giving it to him. And so if you're listening and that's you right now, I'm sensitive to that. I recognize that. And what Kim and I both want you to hear is you can trust God. God loves you and loves whatever it is, or is concerned more about whatever it is you're carrying than you could really imagine. He wants to liberate you from it. You don't have to know everything. You know enough, you have enough, you are enough, because God is good. And so you just need to go to him, like go to God. Kim is offering a 7-day devotional related to this. We'd love to send you a link to it on the text line, 877-933-2484. If you want to make going to God your first response when real life hits with the things you're dealing with right now, you know, this is a wonderful place to start. So let us send you the link on the text line, 877-933-2484. Kim, as always, thank you so much for joining us on the Reconnect.
0: Thank you, Carmen.
1: Yeah, it's really a delight. Okay, lots of you touching base on the text line. So thank you so much. This is real, right? This is where reality

0: pushes in. And I recognize that. And you can trust God. And I want to encourage you to go to God first with whatever it is that is a burden to you right now, a challenge, a frustration, something that's been gnawing at you for a long time, the mountain you've been circling maybe for 30 years. You can trust God. Like, go and lay that on the altar and then leave it there and walk away into the newness of life that God has for you. Love to hear back how God answers that prayer when you go to Him, when you seek Him with all your heart, and when you find Him and He fills you up and He blesses you. All right, my friend, as we head into this weekend, I want you to go forth as an ambassador of the kingdom of God in the midst of the kingdoms of this world. Know that you are fully equipped for every good work that God's prepared in advance for you to do. I want you to be a person who is expecting always the unexpected and anticipating miracles, trusting that with God, all things really are possible. Even that thing that you think right now is impossible, it's possible with God. Be blessed, my friend. The Lord bless you and keep you. The Lord make His face to shine upon you and be gracious unto you. The Lord lift up His countenance upon you and give you His peace. People don't need another piece of our mind. They very much need the peace of the mind of Christ. So go out there and give it to them.
1: 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It truly is a personal post-it note. That's a gift.
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5: This is Max Licato. The father may have thought he was walking the road to Capernaum all alone. Quite the contrary, Christ had supernaturally gone into the nobleman's residence and not only healed the son, but also won the hearts of the entire household. Was the father's prayer answered? By all means. It was answered in a manner greater than he had requested. Yours will be as well. Perhaps the answer will come this side of heaven. Perhaps it awaits you on the other side. Either way, this story urges you and me to keep walking and believing in our God, who is our ever-present help in trouble. Ever-present. You'll never be put on hold or told to check back later. Ever-present, as near as your next breath. Ever-present help. He is here to help. That's the message of this miracle. That's the message of the gospel. Remember, friends, you are never alone. This is Max Licato.
6: In this world of social media, it's tempting to put on a facade. But Jesus came to redeem the real you, not the pretend one. This is Susie Larson with another Grow and Go moment, helping you to discover and enjoy what God wants to do in and through you. In the book of Acts chapter 5, verse 2, we read this. He brought part of the money to the apostles, claiming it was the full amount. With his wife's consent, he kept the rest. The church had begun. People filled with the Holy Spirit worshiped and shared meals together. The wealthy even sold their possessions so the poor would have enough to eat. There were no needy people among them. In come Ananias and Sapphira. With one foot in the kingdom and one foot out, they sold some property and pretended to give all the money to the church. While others had given as freely as they'd received, these two lied about their offering. Nobody forced them to sell their property, and nobody demanded that they give a certain amount to the cause of Christ. So what were their sins? Dishonesty and greed. And certainly trying to appear more spiritual than they actually were. When we put on a facade, we open the door to the enemy's influence in our lives. The enemy is the father of lies. Jesus is the truth that sets us free. Whenever there's a big gap between how we act and how we truly are, it's an opportunity for the enemy to steal our joy and cause us to sin in ways we'll regret later.

0: Scripture calls us to live up to what we've already attained. 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So close any gaps. Do away with facades. Remember, Jesus intends to redeem the real person, not the pretend one. This is Susie Larson with another Grow and Go moment. 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
1: In the Sermon on the Mount, Jesus is describing the process every believer goes through when you follow Him. The transformation may be arduous, but you will not be disappointed, and that's a promise. Blessed are those who hunger and thirst for righteousness, for they will be filled. Blessed are the merciful, for they will be shown mercy. Blessed are the pure in heart, for they will see God. 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
5: What you saw in Thessalonica was real people living in tough circumstances whose faith did not buckle under pressure. And I think that's the kind of faith that is desperately needed even in church world today.
6: Welcome to Open the Bible with Pastor Colin Smith. And Colin, for those listening today, I think they would say, yeah, that is the kind of faith I want, the kind that doesn't buckle under pressure.
7: Yeah, that's exactly right. And that's what we find in Thessalonians, where you have these new believers who immediately faced the most extraordinary persecution. They faced violence, they were harassed, legal action. And Paul had to escape from the city and then write to them a short time afterwards. You think, if new believers are going to experience pressure like this, how are they going to stand? And so I'm very conscious that there are going to be folks listening to the broadcast today, and you are a relatively new Christian. You're a young believer. And now you're finding yourself already under all kinds of pressure. And how are you going to stand? Well, here's the answer. It's God's grace and God's Spirit that are at work in your life. And when a work of God has begun in your life, you know what? You're going to stand no matter what the pressure that comes to you. And we've got the marvelous example of that in this letter in the Bible. And I think that's one of the reasons it's given to us.
6: Well, let's look at it. We're in 1 Thessalonians chapter 1 as we continue the message, The Urgency of Multiplying Ministry. Here is Pastor Colin.
5: Now, I want to suggest to you that deep conviction doesn't fit well with our culture today. See, the prevailing spirit of our generation is one of uncertainty. We have more questions than answers. I almost feel like I want to break out into song, but I promise I will not do that. More questions than answers. And any person who speaks with any degree of certainty these days is quickly accused of being arrogant. And frankly, none of us wants to be accused of or thought to be proud. So it has become fashionable in church world to reshape the gospel in terms of our questions, our searching, and the invitation comes to others to come alongside us and join us in our search. You have your questions, I have my questions, let us take this journey together. I want you to notice how far that is from the spirit of the New Testament. Our gospel came to you, verse 5, not simply with words, but with power, with the Holy Spirit, and with deep conviction. See, the weight of Paul's message came across in the conviction that it carried in his own life. For God's plan for the evangelism of the world is not essentially the distribution of books, but the sending of persons. Of people who are convinced, and therefore by the work of the Holy Spirit that has brought them to conviction.

0: communicate that conviction as they share the message so that it carries weight into the life of a person who does not yet believe. James Denny, who writes very helpfully on this letter of Thessalonians, so I guess we'll quote him a number of times in this series, he warns Christians, and especially pastors, of what he calls the worst kind of atheism. And he says the worst kind of atheism is that which is forever handling holy things without feeling them. So you see, you're so used to church world, I'm so used to ministry, that the temptation that Denny is speaking about is that we begin to speak of Jesus and gospel and death and resurrection. It trips off our tongue and no longer carries weight or brings awe. That is the worst kind of atheism. Let us be very careful that we do not speak or act in a way that makes other people think of the gospel as a small thing. See, if someone goes away from one of our services, or from your Sunday school class, or your small group, or a conversation in which you had the opportunity to speak to them about Christ, if they've heard what we say and they go away saying, "Is that it?" then we have misrepresented the gospel. We really have. And you see, that's the great danger of this kind of, you just say this prayer, and you just have to believe this. We express ourselves in such a way that we've taken this great thing that God has trusted to us, this awesome eternal thing that Christ has done for us, this life-changing gospel, and we've trivialized it to a formula. Now, we all have different styles, and it's a wonderful thing, and God communicates through so many different wonderful styles. Thank God for that. But remember this, whatever your personal style, we must communicate the gospel in a way that fits the scale of the message we are proclaiming. Now, I've just tried to think about this by way of an analogy. Think about a man proposing marriage to a woman. Now, all of us married guys and those who plan to be married guys have thought about this and we either have memories or plans about how we're going to do this and so forth and so on. And I want you to imagine for a moment a man making a proposal of marriage and he does it by voicemail. And he calls her up and he says, "Hi there. Just wanted you to know that I love you very much and wanted to ask you if you would marry me. Get back to me when you have time out. This is something that you want to do." Bang. Now you laugh. Why do you laugh? You laugh because the communication is inappropriate to the scale of what is being asked and what is being offered. When a man makes a proposal of marriage, he knows that he is proposing something that will cost him everything. He laughed at that too. And he knows that what he's asking of her will cost her everything, right? It will redirect the whole of life. It will change everything. And you see, as we ask in the proposal of marriage nothing less and offer nothing less than exclusive love and devotion and loyalty for a lifetime, this is precisely how Jesus Christ approaches us, the bride of Christ, offering himself in all that he is. We must communicate the gospel in a way that is appropriate to the scale of the message. Otherwise, you know what happens? You get people who think they're Christian because they've made some profession, and it remains for the next 40, 50, 60 years at the margins of their life. And Paul no doubt saw that in other places as we see that in our culture today, and he says, I want to see the sort of thing that happened in Thessalonica, the birthing of real life-changing faith through the gospel that came to you not only with words, but it came with power and with the Holy Spirit and deep conviction. So we must communicate the gospel in a way that is appropriate to the message. That means that the approach of the high-pressure salesman is just not fitting, and the approach of the guy in the fair offering a free candy floss to kids is certainly not appropriate either. Now, think about those with whom you communicate. Your children, your grandchildren, your Sunday school class, your small group, your neighbors, your colleagues. What would they conclude about the importance of the gospel from the way that you speak about Jesus Christ? Paul says it came with great conviction, great conviction. It bore great fruit. Now notice, by the way, it wasn't just in his words that there was this conviction. It was backed up by how he lived. Verse 5, it came through the Holy Spirit, and not only in words, but also with power, Holy Spirit, and deep conviction. And you know how we lived among you for your sake. The message that Paul brought about Christ dying to save others was made credible because Paul was spending his life in living to save others. The message that Paul brought about Christ bringing hope was made credible because when he suffered what seemed almost unbearably, he endured and he continued. So that doesn't prove that Jesus rose from the dead, of course, but it at least brings people to the position of saying, well, maybe he's cottoned on to something that's worth listening to. He backed it up with his life. And when the gospel is communicated with clarity and conviction, we can expect that the Holy Spirit will be at work and that lives will be changed. And that is what happened in Thessalonica. Our gospel came to you. It wasn't just words, but it came with power and with the Holy Spirit and with deep conviction.
1: 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Now, we're going to pause here. We'll get back to the message in just a moment. You know, Open the Bible is a listener-supported ministry. We're able to be on the station because of your generosity. And as you give a gift of any amount this month, we want to send you a copy of Tim Keller's book called What is Wrong with the World? And Colin, tell us a little about this book.
0: Well, I think everybody's heard the phrase that a picture is worth a thousand words. And the Bible answers the question, what is wrong with the world, with the age-old answer, the unchanging answer, that it is sin that's got into the human bloodstream. But you see, what God has done so wonderfully is he speaks to us in language that we can understand. He uses pictures. And what Tim Keller has done so wonderfully here is he's drawn out the pictures that God has used in Scripture to explain what's wrong with the world, to tell us what sin is and what it's like. So, for example, it's like a predator, like an animal in the story of Cain and Abel. God says sin is crouching at the door as if it was ready to attack and to destroy. Or it's like leprosy, which we have in the story of Naaman. This goes through and it gets at the question, what is it that's wrong with the world? That's a question that any thinking person really needs to grapple with, and it enables us to grapple with it in a way that we are able to understand. It's beautifully written. It's an easy read, and it answers one of the most important questions we can ever face.
1: 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Here's Pastor Colin.
0: Let's look now at those who heard more briefly. And remember that just as God works through believers as we communicate the gospel, so he works in the hearts of unbelievers as they hear the message and then imitate our way of life. Notice verse 6. You became imitators of us and of the Lord. In spite of severe suffering, you welcomed the message with the joy given by the Holy Spirit. Now, think about this. You became imitators of us. The kind of Christians who will be the fruit of your ministry will be

a reflection of the kind of Christian that you already are. That's what we're learning here. Paul says you became imitators of us. The kind of Christians this church reproduces will essentially be the kind of Christians we are or the kind of Christians we become. That's quite a sobering thought. Cold churches produce cold Christians. Churches hooked on entertainment produce Christians hooked on entertainment. You become imitators of us. Churches forged in the convictions of the gospel produce Christians forged in the convictions of the gospel. Churches committed to reaching the world produce Christians that reach the world. Churches that look inward produce Christians that look inward. You became imitators of us. Now, that is why, you see, the kind of ministry we offer will shape the kind of Christians we become, and the kind of Christians we become will shape the kind of Christians we reproduce. I think that's an awesome thought and a great responsibility. You became imitators of us. Now, remember, Jesus makes this principle very, very clear. Luke chapter 6 and verse 40. A student, Jesus said, is not above his teacher. But everyone who is fully trained will be like his teacher. So think about the life that you're living in relation to those who you are influencing. Every student will become like his teacher when he's fully trained. And see how the spirit of Paul is reproduced by the power of the Holy Spirit in Thessalonica. You welcomed the message in spite of severe suffering. You see, they're Christians just like Paul. For the same Holy Spirit who was working in Paul as he spoke is also at work in the Thessalonians as they receive his message and become imitators of his way of life. Now, what we have here are really the distinguishing marks of an authentic work of God, and it is a wonderful thing. And I hope it's creating within you already a sense of, this is what we want, this is what we're looking for God to be doing among us in increasing measure. And look at the fruit of it. Verse 2, we always thank God for all of you, mentioning you in our prayers. We continually remember before our God and Father. Here's the fruit: your work produced by faith, your labor prompted by love, your endurance inspired by hope in the Lord Jesus Christ. And giving these almost as headings at the beginning of the chapter, he spells them out more fully in verses 9 and 10. He says, we're thanking God for your work produced by faith. What is their work produced by faith? It was, verse 9, to turn to God from idols. See, faith isn't just saying you believe in Jesus. Faith effects a change in the center of gravity of your life. It leads to turning from worthless things that were at the center of my life and pursuing Jesus Christ as Savior and Lord, recovering a new sense of mission and purpose for my life. Faith effects that change. And it leads into service and ministry. What was their labor prompted by love? It was to serve the living and true God. Not like independent contractors who say, well, I'll do this job and then when I'm finished, I'm done. No, to offer myself as a servant, a slave of Jesus Christ, and to say, here's my life. Now you take it and you use it and you direct me into what you want me to do. And what was their endurance inspired by hope? It was to wait, verse 10, for God's Son from heaven. Never underestimate the power of your enduring great pain as a follower of Jesus Christ, because the world wants to dismiss your faith as psychology, and when you endure pain and still love Jesus, the world doesn't know what to make of that. Well, the distinguishing marks of this authentic work of God are the basis of Paul's confidence that these Thessalonians really are true believers. Church of Jesus Christ is always a bit of a mixture, isn't it? We gather together, hundreds of people,

you, chosen. Now, you know, the Bible speaks many times about God choosing, electing, predestining certain people. And it sends chills down lots of people's spines. In fact, people get very, very anxious, and the church goes very, very quiet even when the pastor says it, despite the fact that it's repeated so often in the Bible. The reason for that is quite understandable. It gives us all kind of scary questions, because we say, well then, how do I know if I am elect? And what could I do about it if I wasn't? And if you have ever been anxious about questions to do with this theme, I think that you will find great help right here in these last moments of this message in 1 Thessalonians chapter 1 and verse 4. Because I want you to notice two things. The first is that Paul is sure that these Thessalonian Christians were chosen by God. In other words, it is possible to be confident and to know that you belong to Jesus Christ. This is not something that remains hidden throughout the life of a Christian believer. Paul says, we know, brothers, that he has chosen you. We know it. We know it. You say, well, how could he know it? Ah, there's the question. Well, let's read on. We know, brothers, that he has chosen you because, so we're going to get an answer now. How do we know? Because our gospel came to you not simply with words, but also with power, with the Holy Spirit and deep conviction, and you became imitators of us and of the Lord. In spite of severe suffering, you welcomed the message with the joy given by the Holy Spirit. How do we know that God has chosen you? Because of the effect of the gospel in your life. Warren Wiersbe puts this very, very beautifully, and I think simply I find this very, very helpful. He says, remember that all three persons in the Trinity are involved in the salvation of every Christian. The Father, the Son, and the Holy Spirit. As far as the Father is concerned, I was saved before the foundation of the world. As far as the Son is concerned, I was saved the day he died on the cross. As far as the Holy Spirit is concerned, I was saved in 1945 when I asked Christ into my heart. I want to make it very clear, I'm quoting Warren Wiersbe. I was not saved in 1945, just in case you are working that out. I was saved in May of 1964 when I bowed before the claim of Jesus Christ and God's Spirit came into my heart. The salvation of God is one. As the Father, the Son, and the Spirit are one, praise be to his holy name. How do you know that you belong to Christ, that you are truly one of God's people? By gazing into some secret mystery? No, by the effect of the gospel in your life. And if you are not yet a person who belongs to Jesus Christ, and God is speaking to you right now, and you know it in your heart, he's drawing you now. Now you need to respond to this gospel. You need to put your faith in the Lord Jesus Christ. As God is doing his work in your heart, you must submit to this and embrace this and trust this Jesus Christ and turn to him and make him your Savior and your Lord. And you will thank God for that throughout the rest of your life, in time and in eternity. And if you're a Christian believer, you will be able to say with me today, thank God that through the gospel, I have come to faith in Jesus, God's Son, who came from heaven. I have come to love the Savior who gave himself on the cross to rescue me from the coming wrath. And I have found hope in the King who is risen in power and glory and is coming one day to take me into his presence, and until then is with me by his Spirit. And if you ask me how I came to this faith when others I know and love know nothing of it and think nothing great or good about Jesus Christ, then I have to tell you that I cannot explain that except to say that the mercy of God has come to me in the gospel. And as others have brought that gospel to me, so I must now bring that gospel.

0: to others.
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3: All right, when you were a little kid, I mean a little kid, what were some of your favorite songs? Maybe your parents would sing things like the B-I-B-L-E, among other things, and Arky, Arky, remember that? Rise and shine. Oh, okay. I'm Paul. Thanks again for listening to Faith Radio. I don't want to sing too much here, but today is Kids Music Day. And it, you know, it happens in all cultures, in all places, where sometimes you just find those simple little tunes that are both entertaining to the little ears, but hopefully also building up of little hearts and minds. Also today, National Custodian Day. And I want to salute custodians. You know, there's so many jobs that I guess people look down on. They think, oh, you do that dirty work. Well, hey, if these people weren't doing that dirty work, it'd make life a lot worse for the rest of us. So salute to all custodians. 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
4: Paul had a reputation, and it wasn't a good one. 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But Barnabas looked beyond Paul's past and saw what God was doing in his life. 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Sometimes affirmation means seeing beyond someone's history and believing there is more to their story. 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
2: Once every year on the Day of Atonement, the high priest confessed the sins of God's people with his hands laid on the head of a live goat. A transfer took place in which God moved the guilt of these sins onto the goat. Aaron shall lay both hands on the head of the live goat and confess over it all the sins of the people of Israel. He shall put them on the head of the goat. That's a wonderful picture of what God does for all who have faith in Jesus. Our sins were put on Jesus. The Lord laid on him the iniquities of us all. And when your sins have been laid on Jesus, God promises that he will take them as far from you as the east is from the west.
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0: helpful. 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If you would like to remove past failures, you must first identify them. Get pen and paper, and then ask God to bring to your mind the ways you have hurt your spouse in the past. Now, go to your children individually and ask them to tell you times when they have seen you being unkind to your spouse. Get ready, because children can be brutally honest. Then ask the same question to close friends who have had opportunity to observe your behavior. This process can be painful, but it is the first step in dealing with past failures.
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6: God's intentions can neither be altered nor disrupted. What He purposes will transpire without delay, without hindrance, and without failure. Everything that happens on this earth falls within the framework of exactly what God has purposed. Exactly.
5: When you're hurting, what you want most is an answer. Why did this happen? Why me? Why now? Job wanted answers too. He'd lost everything. His children, his health, his livelihood. And when God finally spoke, something surprising happened. God never answered a single question. And yet Job walked away from that exchange satisfied. Today on Insight for Living, Chuck brings us to the final chapter of Job's story and to what it reveals about the God we so often misunderstand. We begin with context as Chuck reads select passages from the book of Job.
6: Saying goodbye to Job is like saying farewell to a long-standing friend. He has become a part of our family and a part of our conversation and really a part of our lives. Just a few excerpts from the 42nd chapter. If you have your Bible open, if you're new with us and not familiar with your Bible, the largest book in the Bible is the book of Psalms. And Job is just before Psalms. We're going to look at a few verses from the last chapter of this great old book of Job. Chapter 42 of Job, verse 1. Then Job answered the Lord and said, I know that you can do all things, and that no purpose of yours can be thwarted. Who is this that hides counsel without knowledge? Therefore, I have declared that which I did not understand, things too wonderful for me, which I did not know. Hear now, and I will speak. I will ask you, and you instruct me. I have heard of you by the hearing of the ear, but now my eye sees you. Therefore, I retract. And I repent in dust and ashes. Verse 10, the Lord restored the fortunes of Job when he prayed for his friends, and the Lord increased all that Job had twofold. Verse 12, the Lord blessed the latter days of Job more than his beginning. Verse 16, after this, Job lived 140 years and saw his sons and his grandsons four generations. And Job died, an old man and full of days.

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1: It's amazing how miscommunication can lead to misunderstanding. This is especially true when what is being communicated winds up in the hearing of the wrong person. I thought of that just this past week when I came across the story of a Minneapolis couple who were there in February, and it was raw and it was frigid, and they decided they would enjoy a long weekend together in Florida, under the sun and relaxing at the beach. The problem was both of them worked, and so getting a schedule that coordinated was a tough thing to do. So the husband agreed to go just a day earlier, and he would meet his wife, who would come that day following. When he got to the hotel, he pulled out his laptop and decided to send his wife an email back in Minneapolis. However, he accidentally left off one letter in her address, and so the email went to another person without his realizing it. In Houston, a widow had just returned from her husband's funeral. He was a minister of many years and had been called home to glory following a sudden heart attack. The widow checked her email, expecting condolence messages from relatives and friends. Upon reading the first message, however, she fainted and fell to the floor. The widow's son heard the noise and rushed into the room and then turned and saw the message on the computer screen, which read, "To my loving wife from your departed husband. Subject, I've arrived." It went on to say, "I have just arrived and have been checked in. Everything went very smoothly after my departure. I also verified that everything has been prepared for your arrival tomorrow." "Looking forward to seeing you then. Hope your journey is as uneventful as mine was. P.S. It sure is hot down here." Miscommunication can lead to serious misunderstanding. That can happen, and it often does, in, believe it or not, even in the truths of the Bible. This is especially so when right truth is deposited in a wrong context or in the ears of someone not able to understand them. Children are a classic example of this. They could become confused and even, if the truth were known, embarrassed if they don't understand the context in which the scriptures are written. Cynthia and I have a very good friend, a couple, who several years ago with their young son, Gary, were enjoying the holidays and decided shortly after the holidays that they would read the Bible through. And they would have their son, about 10 or 11 years old at the time, be there with them so that he would be able to make the journey. And so they got underway in the book of Genesis. And it wasn't long before Adam and his wife are naked and are not ashamed. The boy listened in silence. And a little later, Adam has relations with his wife, it says, and she bears the son. And a little later than that, the older son murders the younger brother. And then in the fifth chapter, he again has relations with his wife, and she bears another son named Seth. And that leads to the story of Noah and the great flood that brought such vast destruction.

0: destruction. But the story of Noah ends in a shameful way where he uncovers himself in his tent and dies in a sense of shame. At about the time they got underway in chapter 19 of Genesis on Sodom and Gomorrah, Gary said, "Stop. Daddy, should I be listening to all of this stuff?" was his question. Not a thing wrong with what was being read, but in the ears of a child, he wonders, what is this book all about? New believers can have the same reaction, and truth from the scriptures can become for them confusing, even about God. Can't you imagine a young believer not knowing much about his or her Heavenly Father asking, why would a good God allow his chosen people, the Jews, to live 400 years and more in Egyptian bondage? Why would a good God do that? Why would a loving God encourage the destruction of all the Canaanites when Joshua and the Jews invaded the land and moved through Jericho? I mean, every one of them was to be killed. And how could a holy God call David a man after my own heart when before he dies, he is guilty of adultery and murder and is in fact a polygamist, numerous wives, a man after God's heart? And while we're at it, how could a compassionate, faithful God stand back and allow an upright, good man like Job to suffer like he did? Man, if I keep this up, you might wonder why we even take the time to open the scriptures. But all of those questions have answers. They're not simple answers, and they won't satisfy everyone. But take this last one. Maybe we should let Job tell us what he thinks of his God, since he's the one who went through it all and lost everything, including his 10 adult children and his ability to make a living once he was struck down by that dreadful plague that covered his body with boils. And then had to endure three and four alleged friends who came with their sermons and condemnation and judgment. And where was God? Even Job asked that question. Well, I think this would make us want to listen carefully when Job begins to teach us some things about our God. I could have chosen those words of instruction from Job from several chapters, but I've decided to really limit our thinking to the last chapter. And like we did last time, I have seven particular lessons that I think Job would teach us if he were alive today. And thankfully, his words are preserved for us to read. If you were with us last time, we had you make a column of seven and to title that column, What Job Teaches Us About Ourselves. Today, please go back to that same page, or if you're new with us, just find a blank page in your Bible anywhere and put at the top, just the top of the page, what Job teaches us about our God, and number 1 through 7. Job is set through God's lecture, which began in chapter 38 and 39, went into chapter 40, chapter 41, and he never answers the question. He escorts Job around the universe and introduces him to several of the animals of the field and the birds of the air, but he doesn't answer Job's questions. And remarkably, at the end of the book, Job is submitting to this God, this Heavenly Father who permitted, even allowed, all of these things to occur, and still doesn't give specific answers to the specific questions. And yet he submits. Surely he knows some things of God that we need to know as well, without having all of our questions answered. Verse 1, chapter 42. Then Job answered the Lord and said, I know that you can do all things. Number one in a list of seven, there is nothing God cannot do. Having heard and having realized the limitless power of his infinite God, Job puts his observation and realization into the simplest of terms: you can do all things. There is nothing God cannot do. Theologians call this, interesting word, omni, which means all, potent, powerful, omnipotent. That tells us that there is no limitation, no condition, no reservation, no obstacle that hinders in any way the activities, the acts, the works of our Heavenly Father. Tozer put it this way: all his acts are done without effort. He expends no energy that must be replenished. His self-sufficiency makes it unnecessary for him to look outside himself for a renewal of strength. All the power required to do all that he wills to do lies in his in undiminished fullness in his own infinite being. Beautiful way to put it. He creates from nothing without any decrease of energy. He sustains all life without ever needing an assistance, any assistance from any other source. He even raises from the dead those he wishes to raise without facing any resistance. And he withholds the most powerful creature ever created, Satan himself, with no struggle, without the slightest effort expended on his part. Nothing stands in God's way. Nothing hinders God's work. Nothing successfully restrains his will. That's why only he deserves the word awesome. Now, we've cheapened the word. We've given awesome to everything. Stereos are now awesome in their sound. Back when they built them, Datsun, the early Z car, was called awesome. I remember going to the showroom and looking at the Datsun. It didn't seem awesome the longer I looked at it. It had four wheels like every other car. It was smaller than all other cars I'd try to squeeze into. It didn't look awesome, but the kids were saying, and the advertisements were saying, it is awesome. Let me warn you about words. Don't use that one that much. Reserve it for God. Reserve it for one who knows no limitation, faces no impossibility, hurdles no obstacle, and can accomplish whatever he sets out to do 100% of the time. Four times in the scriptures, we read in different words that nothing is impossible with God. Here are the verses. Jeremiah 32:17, Jeremiah 32:27, Luke 1:37, Luke 18:27. Twice in Jeremiah, twice in the Gospel by Luke, all four agreeing. Four specific times in the Word of God, zero impossibilities. You sang of it when you sang the hymn, immortal, invisible, God only wise, in light inaccessible, hid from our eyes. Most blessed, most glorious, the Ancient of Days, almighty. Ah, there it is. Victorious, thy great name we praise. Almighty. When you use the word almighty, it fits only one. Isn't it interesting how ill-acquainted we are with our Heavenly Father? And this is just one of his numerous attributes. There's a second, and I find it at the end of verse 2, no purpose of yours can be thwarted. It is impossible to restrain or nullify God's purposes. It is impossible to restrain or nullify God's purposes. You see the word thwarted, if you carry a New American Standard Bible, as I do, you have found the word thwarted. The Hebrew term is the word that means to cut off. No purpose of yours can be cut off, stopped. God's intentions can neither be altered nor disrupted. What He purposes will transpire without delay, without hindrance, and without failure. Everything that happens on this earth falls within the framework of exactly what God has purposed. Exactly. None of it surprises Him. None of it has to be anticipated on His part. It is all unfolding precisely as His perfect omniscience has planned it. Now, I'm going to interject something here that maybe will get your attention, because some of you struggle with absolute sovereignty. It's probably because you have not faced a cataclysmic experience. Christians who go through what I would call a cataclysmic test have little trouble, ultimately, with grasping and embracing God's absolute sovereignty. I'll show you an example. Turn ahead to the book of Daniel. Get beyond the longer prophets. You'll get to Ezekiel, and then the next book is Daniel. Ezekiel is one of the longer of the major prophets, and Daniel follows Ezekiel. Chapter 4 is a story of a man who is full of himself. He's the king of Babylon, which would be much like the land of Iraq today. You could make your own analogies, but Nebuchadnezzar is his name. He believed he was responsible for the kingdom as it was, for the buildings as they had been built, for the gardens as they stood, for the beauty of the waterfalls, for the wonderful pools that had been dug, for the water that flowed, for the people that lived, for all of life as it appeared in the land of Babylon, and he said so. Nebuchadnezzar saw himself as all sovereign, and he said so. Toward the end of the chapter, verse 29, after an encounter with Daniel, who prophesied this would happen, Nebuchadnezzar, 12 months later, was walking on the roof, chapter 4, verse 29. He was walking on the roof of the royal palace of Babylon. So you can see him on the roof. He's looking over the spread, as we'd say in Texas. He's observing all of this kingdom that his eye can see. And the king reflected and said, now feel the arrogance as it drips out of verse 30. Is this not Babylon the Great, which I myself have built as a royal residence by the might of my power and for the glory of my majesty? While the word was in the king's mouth, a voice came from heaven saying, King Nebuchadnezzar, to you it is declared, sovereignty has been removed from you. It doesn't stop there. The voice continues, you will be driven away from mankind, and your dwelling place will be with the beasts of the field. You will be given grass to eat like cattle, and 7 periods of time will pass over you until you recognize. Let me say it again. Until you recognize that the Most High is ruler over the realm of mankind and bestows it, that is sovereignty, on whomever he wishes. Immediately, remember God's purposes are never cut off, never thwarted. Immediately after the voice came from heaven, judgment fell. The word concerning Nebuchadnezzar was fulfilled. he was driven away from mankind, began eating grass like cattle. His body was drenched with the dew of heaven until his hair had grown like eagle's feathers and his nails like bird's claws. Pause and imagine that. The man who walked on the roof of the palace is now grazing in the field outside the walls of the palace for 7 years, I take it. His hair grows long, of course, and his nails curl and twist like birds' claws. He is insane. He once had his faculties. He once was able to speak the words. I read no words that he spoke. He's eating like a beast in the field. He's grazing. He's living in the elements of the land. He is nothing, nothing. Because the sovereign God of heaven said, that's enough. Curtains. And he's there all that period of time. I call that a cataclysmic experience.
1: There's nothing our God cannot do, no obstacle he can't clear, no purpose that can be thwarted or cut off. Chuck Swindoll opened the final message of our study in Job today by lifting our eyes to the sheer power of God, the one who does according to his will and whose plans unfold exactly as he intends. There's more ahead as Chuck continues his message titled, What Job Teaches Us About Our God. 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Also, we're excited to let you know that Chuck recently sat down with actor and talk show host Kirk Cameron. You probably know that Kirk played the wisecracking teenager in the TV show Growing Pains and then went on to make Christian films like Fireproof and several excellent documentaries. But you might not know that Kirk had rejected God until he was 17. Then he went to church and heard a sermon that transformed the course of his life. It was a message by Chuck Swindoll. Their uplifting conversation is almost 40 years in the making. Enrich your soul with this discussion between Chuck and Kirk Cameron. You can find it at insight.org/conversation. I'm Bill Meyer, inviting you to join us when Chuck Swindoll presents his final message in his in-depth study of Job, Monday on Insight for Living.
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1: In the Sermon on the Mount, Jesus is describing the process every believer goes through when you follow him. 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
3: The battlefield of spiritual warfare has been a war zone since mankind's earliest days and will continue until Christ returns. What does that mean for us? Today on Turning Point, Dr. David Jeremiah shares his answers as he continues his conversation with guest Sheila Walsh, all about his powerful new book and teaching series, The Battle for Your Soul. With more of their interview, here's Sheila.
5: One of the things that you teach on in this series, which I related to, and from interviews we've done in the past, I know you do too, and that is the battlefield of discouragement. Talk to us about that.
2: Well, somebody asked me one day, of all these things that Satan uses to get to you, which one does he use on you the most? And that's it, discouragement. Discouragement can be used to just take you out of the game completely. It can shut you down.
5: So let me ask you, you work so hard, we know that. So you wake up and it's Sunday morning and you know you have to preach and you feel discouraged. What do you do?
2: Well, you know what? If you'd have asked me that 2 or 3 years ago, I wouldn't give you the same answer that I'm giving you right now, because I've had some moments like that these last months. When I got the myelitis on Labor Day in 23, I didn't preach for a couple of months. Then I tried to preach and ended up preaching from a chair, which just destroyed me. I couldn't. My wife thought it was great, but I couldn't stand it. And then I got to be able to stand up and preach. But the disease that I have has a very unpredictable cycle. Some days you're going to feel really good, but you might have some days you don't feel bad. It's incredible how Satan keeps track of that and makes as many of those days a Sunday as he can.
5: Wow.
2: And I've had a lot of Sundays when I would wake up and think, there's just no way. But you know what? When you step and you believe God and you trust him and you walk forward, it's one of the most amazing experiences. I actually told people there have been Sundays over the last 2.5 years where I felt like I was standing in the pulpit, but I wasn't preaching. I was standing over watching me preach, because I wasn't even aware sometimes of how I was doing it. I knew there was no way to do it, but God helped me. And, you know, some of the victories we've had, Sheila, I went to preach in Myrtle Beach when I was still in a chair. And in order for me to do this, they would bring a pulpit out here, and the pulpit would have to have an opening in it, so when you sat at the pulpit, your knees could go under the pulpit, and you could get close enough so the pulpit could help you. And I went to Myrtle Beach, and they took me out on the platform. I looked, and the pulpit was solid in the back. There was no place for my knees. If I was going to use my notes, I was going to be doing this. And I just said, wow. What do I do? I didn't hear any voices, but I stood up, and I've been standing up ever since that happened. And you know what? I preach 3 sermons every weekend within a 24-hour period. And I preach between 37 and 42 minutes every time I preach. So it isn't, you know, normal. What we do is not normal. Now, I don't eat dinner on Sunday until about 3 o'clock because I'm so tired. But the Lord gives me the strength to do that, and it's what I live for. I live for that. I live for it because I love so much to do what God's called me to do.
5: So we've talked about some of the battles that we fight. Let's talk about who we fight. There is a very real devil. But he's not some cartoon character in a red costume with a pitchfork, is he?
2: No. Sheila, here's a good way to illustrate that. If somebody said to you, who is the opposite of God? Many of you would say, Satan. Well, Satan isn't the opposite of God. He was created by God. He can't be his opposite. He's not even on the table with God. He's not even in the world with God. He is subject to God, but he's powerful. And he's not anybody to take for granted. You have to understand that he has a strategy for your soul. And if he was bold enough to tempt the Lord Jesus Christ in the wilderness, he's not going to worry about you or me. He will feel very confident coming after any of us.
5: You know, it's interesting, though, because one of the things you write that I've found very challenging is you say that most of us think we're no match for Satan. But that's not necessarily true, is it?
2: You know, one of the reasons I think that's both true and not true is I hate it when I hear people stand up and make fun of Satan, like, you know, I'm going to get you, Satan. You're in trouble, Satan. You don't know who you're dealing with, Satan. You're dealing with, and I see that, and you do too. You've seen it. That is such a dangerous thing to do. Don't do that. Yeah. You are not able to do that. You can do that in the power of Christ and in the Holy Spirit, but you and Satan, just you and Satan, that's a bad match. You don't want to do that. But the other side of that is the scripture also says, greater is he that is in you than he that is in the world. So if you have the Holy Spirit in you, you know that that's going to be okay.
5: In that Ephesians 6 passage, it talks about the battle we're in, but it also talks about not just Satan, but the rulers of darkness. Who are the rulers of darkness?
2: The rulers of darkness, I believe, Sheila, that's Satan's network. You know, he took some of the angels with him when he fell from heaven, and he has a network of angels, evil angels, that help him. In some ways, it seems as if the scripture teaches he has geographical angels, because the prince of Persia in the book of Daniel was an angel, and he was very much involved in that particular part of the country. So I don't know all of the organizational structure of Satan's domain, but it's not just Satan. It's Satan and his angels, Satan and his demons, and they are well organized and profoundly educated and know everything there is to know about us.
5: So let's move on to the weapons of our warfare.
2: Okay.
5: The armor of God that is talked about in Ephesians 6, how often do we need to put this on?
2: Well, I had a teacher in seminary named Ray Stedman. He put it on every morning. He got up every morning and literally put on the armor of God.
5: Amen.
2: And actually, I found the little prayer where he did that, and I put it in the book. So if you get the book, you'll find his prayer to put on the whole armor. But I think we can take that in a literal way as putting on the armor. More than anything else, we should understand what the armor is and what it does for us. And go through those. And there's a chapter in this book on every piece of armor. Interestingly enough, of all the pieces of armor that God has given us, only one is an offensive piece. And that's the sword of the Spirit, which is the word of truth, the word of God. All the rest of them are defensive. Interesting, because we're not told to advance. We're told to stand. To stand our ground. Why is that? Because Jesus has already taken all the territory. Amen. And we're not fighting for victory, we're fighting from victory.
5: Yes.
2: And so we can stand and fight the victory. And all those implements are there to help us do that.
5: So let's talk about the belt of truth.
2: You know, outside of just the armor of the believer, truth is central to everything, isn't it? Isn't it true that if you know the truth, you know what to do? I mean, we run an organization here that has about 500 employees between Turning Point and Shadow Mountain. And it might surprise you that in such a godly group of folks, once in a while we have issues. We have been sued a few times. And we don't always know what to do. Mm-hmm. So you're sitting here with two people, he says this, she says that. If you knew the truth, you'd know what to do.
5: Right.
2: So the truth is so important. Jesus said, I am the way, the truth, and the life. He's the truth. And then the Bible is referred to several times as the word of truth. Mm-hmm. So when you fight against the enemy, if you know what's true and you know how to stand in the truth and you've spent your life learning out the truth and discovering the truth, being students of the word of God, the reason I'm a teacher is because I believe that the truth is everything. If you teach people the truth, they have the power and the strength to know what to do. And so the belt which holds all the other pieces of armament together is the truth.
5: Yeah.
2: It's the word of God. It's God's truth.
5: One of the phrases that you hear a lot in our culture now is my truth.
2: Yeah.
5: And I think there's no such thing. There's truth and then there's a lie.
2: Yeah, that's right.
5: Let's move on to the next piece, the breastplate of righteousness. What does the breastplate protect?
2: It protects your heart, your soul. It protects the part of you, the immaterial part of you. And it refers to several things, but the two main things, it refers, first of all, to the righteousness of Christ. You're protected not because you're a good person, you're protected because you are righteous in Jesus Christ. The most amazing thing that ever happened in the world is when Jesus took your sin and gave you his righteousness. Amen. The best deal that's ever been done by anybody, anywhere. You got his righteousness, he got your sin.
5: Wow.
2: And that righteousness covers you, it protects you, keeps you from being victimized by the enemy. So it's, first of all, Christ's righteousness, that's positional righteousness. Then there's personal righteousness, how you live, you're to be righteous too. Someone has said that sanctification, which is personal righteousness, is only and simply becoming in practice what you already are in position.
5: Wow.
2: You were righteous in Christ, now go live a righteous life. And when you live that righteous life, it's a tremendous warfare against the enemy.
5: Amen. Goes on to talk about the gospel of peace. Why is the gospel in there as a piece of armor?
2: You know, that may be the hardest piece of the armor to really grab hold of, and there are more than a few understandings of that. But the gospel of peace is a picture of evangelism, in my estimation, of going forth with the gospel and sharing the truth of the peace that God gives us. And we need to be equipped with shoes to be able to do that. And also, those shoes were not like the Adidas that we wear, but they were boots with cleats in them that enables you to stand the ground and not be moved and have a strong position in your faith.
5: What about the shield of faith? How do we use the shield of faith?
2: Well, the shield of faith is given to us so that we can withstand the darts of the enemy, the fiery darts of the enemy. Anybody ever have any of those come after you?
5: Mm-hmm.
2: Yeah, and the shield of faith is a picture of building your knowledge of the Word of God and your faith in God and being able to withstand the darts when they come. They don't always have to hit home if you build a shield that will enable you to withstand them.
5: Then Paul mentions a piece that protects our head, which is the helmet of salvation.
2: I think that's the last defensive part of the armor. It's a reflection of the importance of your mind. Protect your mind.
5: Wow.
2: Make sure you protect your mind. Everything that happens to you starts, first of all, with what you think. It comes through the mind. And if you allow your mind to be an open door to whatever, you discover it's very hard to be successful in your battle with the soul.
5: Let me ask you an additional question about that. In these days of social media, which has absolutely permeated our society, how do we protect our mind when we're bombarded every day by all sorts of messages?
2: Well, I'm sure I'm not the only one in this room who's thought about just turning it off completely.
5: Yeah.
2: I mean, after a while, you just wonder, is there any way to protect yourself? Even in some of the best shows, whoops, where did that come from?
5: Yeah.
2: You know? So I think we have to be vigilant. There seems to be a little bit more of a concern about that now, even from people who aren't believers, because of what it's proven to do to our children, how it's changing the nature of children across the board. Some schools, as you know, have taken cell phones away from their kids during the school day, but now there's a backlash against that in the news. And I don't know the total answer to that, but you have to be vigilant.
5: Yeah.
2: When it comes to pornography, there's a scripture in the Old Testament that talks about making a covenant with your eyes, that you will not see that. The filth and the stuff that's happening and the people that are getting into it and how it's permeating the church is of great concern today.
5: I remember back in Sunday school in Scotland, one of my favorite things on a Sunday morning was sword drill, where we'd sheath our swords and then draw our swords. Talk to us about the sword of the Spirit.
2: Well, the little word, the sword of the Spirit, which is the Word of God, is really special because I used to think it was the Bible. I had those sword drills too. You know, you hold your Bible up and they would say, 1 John 3:2. And when they would say, charge, you'd open your Bible. Whoever got to 1 John 3:2 would stand up and read it. And if you did that enough, you got some award. And but the Bible is not the sword. The sword are the sayings of the Bible, the sayings of Christ from the Bible. So that means The Bible is more like the armory, and the swords are the sayings that come from the armory. And the illustration of that is Jesus when he was tempted by Satan. And what did he do when he was tempted by Satan? What did he say? It is written, didn't he? And where did he quote? All three quotations from the book of Deuteronomy. Not my latest devotional thoughts from Deuteronomy, but Jesus showed us that even an Old Testament book like Deuteronomy is fair game. And if you use it rightly, Satan has nothing to say about it. And in fact, the Bible also says, Sheila, that if we resist the devil, he will flee from us. Mm-hmm. And when Jesus got done with Satan, what does it say about him? And the devil left him. Amen. He left him. So the sword of the Spirit is taking those things you know the Bible says, the verses that you've learned, and using them against the things that Satan tries to do to you. I had a friend when I first came here who was an NBA basketball player. His name was Swin Nader. He played for the Lakers, and he went to my church. He was 6'11". The first time I ever saw him, he was driving a Volvo from the back seat of the Volvo. I'll never forget that. And we became great friends. One day, we were talking about this particular subject, and we decided that we would take a notebook, and in that notebook at the top of the page, we would put the things that Satan was bothering us about, whatever it was. And then we would research the Bible and try to find the verses Perfect. That are in the Bible that deal with that subject. And if there's one that's really bugging you, if Satan's really getting you with maybe discouragement, put discouragement up there, and then you find Psalm 42, Psalm 43, and other scriptures that deal with that, then memorize those or memorize the content of them. And those become the sword of the Spirit, which is the Word of God. Mm-hmm. And you use those swords against the enemy when he comes and tries to destroy you with his things.
5: I love that example that the Son of God used the Word of God against the enemy of God.
2: Yes, he did.
5: One of the things you write about that I love, and there's actually a song about it at the moment, you talk about worship as a weapon. Talk to us about that.
2: Well, that's based on an Old Testament story where the enemy was coming, and they sent the choir out to stand against the enemy. And they worshiped. And the Bible says when they worshiped, the enemy was defeated. I wanted to put that in there. That was kind of an extra thing.
5: I love it, though.
2: We weren't going to put it in there. And I told everybody, no, we got to put that in there, because it is true that when we lift our voices in worship to the Lord, one of my favorite writers said, when you worship the Lord, the devil runs.
5: Yeah.
2: And when you worship the Lord, you can sense the power in that, when you're really worshiping God. I cannot tell you how vital that is, even for somebody like me. I told our people not long ago that because of all of the challenges that I've had, some folks have said to me, well, why don't you just stay in the green room, and when it's time to preach, they can come and get you, and you come out, and you won't have to be out there so long. I said, I couldn't do that. I have to be in the worship. If I'm not in the worship, I haven't got any strength. The worship of the service gives you the strength and the power to stand up and preach. And that's why when I see people not paying attention to worship, I'm thinking, you guys are really losing a great advantage here.
5: Yeah.
2: You've been given this tool to worship the Lord. At Shadow Mountain, when we really get into worship, we don't lift our hands so much, we stand up. There's hardly a Sunday anymore where we're not singing. And something happens in the song, and I look, and I'll poke down and say, look, everybody's up.
5: Yeah.
2: And before you know it, everybody in the church is standing, and they're worshiping the Lord.
5: Beautiful.
2: There is such power in that. Why would I stay in the green room and miss that? Yeah. I mean, I can't understand anybody doing that.
5: Absolutely, absolutely. So we've talked about the war zone. We've talked about the war and the weapons of warfare. Let's talk about the fact that we are warriors.
2: Sheila, that's true. We are the warriors, all of us. And I wanted to finish this book off with some encouragement for us as warriors. How do we go forth into battle? And one of the thoughts that came to me were the words of Joshua in the book of Joshua, where we're told, be strong, be courageous, do not be dismayed, for the Lord your God is with you wherever you go. And we took all of those individual statements and created chapters out of them. I love the one about courage where he says, be courageous three times. And the last time he says, haven't I said, be courageous? You know, like, are you guys listening? So I think of all the things you can find in the Bible in one place, you won't find a more succinct group of qualities mm-hmm. that are necessary if you're going to be a spiritual warrior. You got to be courageous. This is not for wimps. This is not for people who don't really care. If you want

be just casual and convenient about your faith. You're going to lose your battles. You'll get to heaven, but that won't be a very happy experience for you. Mm-hmm. And you've got to be courageous and you've got to be strong. And you have to be willing to understand that the Lord your God is with you wherever you go. You're not in this battle by yourself. So that passage in Joshua where he's been

0: you will let him do it.
1: Do the battles ever go away? As long as we're on this side of eternity, will there still be battles?
0: Well, someone was asked that one time, how old do you have to be before the battle goes away? And they said, well, we don't know for sure. I'm 85. It's sometime after that, you know? Yeah. Yeah, it's sometime after it. And I'll tell you the truth. I'm 85. It's sometime after that. He changes his structure. He changes his strategy. Somebody said it's candy for kids, sensuality for youth, success for middle-aged people, a retirement for others. I mean, whatever it is, he knows what to do. He knows how to ring the bell in every one of our lives. Mm-hmm. And if you think that you've come to a plateau and you can take a breath and say, that's over, it's not over.
1: Yeah. Everywhere I go, and our audience will understand this, whether it's from the West Coast to the East Coast, people say to me, will you please tell Dr. Jeremiah how much he has helped us in our journey? What would you say to somebody who feels defeated?
0: Well, you know what? God never gives up on any of us. I, not long ago, preached through the book of Jonah, and my favorite passage in Jonah is, and the word of the Lord came unto Jonah the second time. You know? Yeah. Jonah messed it up the first time, big time. But God wasn't through with him. Mm-hmm. The word of the Lord came unto Jonah the second time. Mm-hmm. And the Nineveh revival was the result. And, you know, I think Satan has three things he does. First of all, he says it can't happen to you. Then when it happens to you, he tells you that you're done. And then he tells you you'll never be able to recover. All three of those are lies.
1: Yes.
0: They're lies from the pit of hell. You ought to know it can't happen to you. It can happen to any of us. But that doesn't mean you can't recover. The Bible says if we confess our sin, he's faithful and just to forgive us our sin and cleanse us from all unrighteousness. Let me tell you this. God is more anxious to forgive you than you are to be forgiven. But you have to be willing to say, I sinned, I'm wrong. Please, Lord, help me get back on the track. I don't know anybody that's ever done that who hasn't found that to be true. He will always receive you to himself. You know, sometimes people say, well, yeah, but you don't get to go back to where you were. There's a big difference between forgiveness and restoration. You know, I think it might be a little foolish for you to think that if you made a big mess out of everything that you're going to go back and just pick up where you left off. But that doesn't mean you're going to go back and pick up. And God will take you where he wants you to go, give you ministry. And if you're discouraged, I think the most important thing from all of this is just to realize we're not in this alone.
1: Yeah.
0: Even with temptation, the Bible says there's no temptation taking you, but such is common to man. Everybody has temptation. That doesn't make it easier for to be tempted. It just is an encouragement to us that God isn't picking on us. We're all in this together. Somebody said to me one time, why did you get cancer? Why did you have this disease? And the answer to that is because I'm human.
1: Yeah.
0: You know, human people get sick.
1: Yeah.
0: And you can't make something overly spiritual over that. Maybe it's something going on, I don't know. But human people get sick. It's not about what happens to you when you get sick. It's what do you do about it when it happens?
1: Yeah.
0: You know, I'll be honest with you, this is kind of an interesting play on this. You probably noticed when I came in here, I'm walking better and doing a lot better. But in the early stages of this myelitis disease, I was falling down a lot.
1: Hmm.
0: And I'm really stubborn. I know that. So if you fall down a lot, what do you do? Well, you go sit down. No, you keep walking. And I finally figured it out. It's not important that you fall down. It's important that you know how to get up. I just concentrated on learning how to get up. And if you don't have any strength in your legs, it's a strategy. You got to know how to do it. Sometimes you got to crawl out on the floor until you find a chair that you can pull yourself up on. I would say that, you know, we're going to fall down sometimes. You're going to fall down. Be careful that you don't walk into traps. But learn more how to get back up, because getting back up is how you keep going.
1: Amen.
0: Amen.
1: Amen. Brothers and sisters, will you help me thank Dr. David Jeremiah?
2: So much truth packaged in this new book, The Battle for Your Soul. 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Here's how you do it. 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

0: don't go away from the opportunity of building your soul, a tremendous opportunity for all of us. 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
2: During the weekends, my wife and I like sometimes to go out and just take a drive in the country, getting out of the city and enjoying the, hopefully the greenery, or as the fall colors kick in, the fall colors. Hey, I'm Paul, and thanks again for listening to Faith Radio. And, you know, the summer driving out in some of the places, and it's been pretty dry where I live. And so some fields looked really bad. The corn shriveled. Others were thriving. And you could tell the difference immediately. Look, irrigation equipment. Yeah, it makes a difference, not only for fields and farming and gardening. It makes a difference in our spiritual lives as well. Are you just sitting there and shriveling, or are you applying irrigation to your faith? Again, today with Focus on the Family, Pastor Gary Thomas will be joining Jim Daly, and they're going to be talking about spiritual practice for a sanctified life to irrigate your faith. That's coming up next.
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4: Things are getting real. Jesus, take the wheel. Only way I'm getting to the other side.
5: I want to say to you this morning that the emphasis of Scripture is not so much that we come in here on a Sunday and we get the batteries charged, and it kind of fires us out through the door, and we manage to go for about 100 yards, and then it goes.
4: I don't got this. I know you got this. Yeah, yeah, yeah.
5: Some of us are living our Christian lives that way, like a few 100-yard sprints, and every time we do a good one, we think God looks down from heaven and says, "Hey, very good." Living for Christ is a cross-country run.

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3: Psalm 23. The Lord is our shepherd. I remember hearing the story of a Sunday school class that was happening at church, and the teacher said, okay, kids, next Sunday, I want you to memorize Psalm 23. And so they all were working on it. One little boy was really struggling. And so that next Sunday came, and the kids got up and recited it, and it was his turn, and he got up and he said, the Lord is my shepherd. He paused and he said, that's all I need to know. And he sat down. In a way, that's true. Our shepherd will protect us and get us safely to heaven.
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4: Have you ever seen someone get really offended, but nothing really happened that should have offended them? 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
5: The Bible keeps pushing us toward these pursuits that are towards service, that have eternal impact, not toward our self-centeredness and not toward just making an impression in this world, which, you know, is like a vapor.
1: That's Pastor Gary Thomas sharing biblical wisdom for living a fulfilling life. And he's back with us today on Focus on the Family with Jim Daly. Thanks for joining us. I'm John Fuller.
4: And I've been so challenged by what Gary has shared so far, because these lies that he's talking about are things all of us have struggled with. Yesterday, we talked about several of the lies in Gary's book, including the lie that you need to be comfortable. So get the Focus on the Family app to listen to that full episode. And we're here to help you not just survive, but to thrive in Christ. I love that tagline. It's on purpose. We are going to be covering some of the barriers that might be in your way to the abundant life that Christ provides. So stick with us. This is going to be good content.
1: Yeah, Gary is an excellent writer and communicator. He's got a number of books on topics related to marriage and spiritual growth. He's currently on the pastoral teaching team up the road a bit in Highlands Ranch, Colorado at Cherry Hills Community Church. Now, today we're going to be discussing his book, The Life You Were Reborn to Live, and we've got details on our website.
4: Gary, welcome back. It's so good to have you. And man, we covered some things yesterday that were really tender. And we're all kind of shackled by things in this life. You know, I'm so grateful that Paul said, I see through the glass dimly, right? But especially in this area of adversity, and I think in the West, particularly here in the U.S., man, we see ourselves as blessed when we're on top of it all. Yet the scripture, that great scripture that says he's close to the brokenhearted and saves those crushed in spirit, almost like a prerequisite that the Holy Spirit is seeking. Because it's humility. That's what that is. When you're crushed in spirit, you're humble. You're not thinking you're the best. But as a competitor, as a guy that enjoyed winning when I played football and, you know, just being on top of it, I struggle with this one. This is one where, you know, I'm asking myself, that self-centered salvation, that's not the Spirit of God, is it?
5: It's, I don't know who said it, because I heard many people say it, but it's true. Before God can use you, he must break you.
4: Yeah,
5: I've heard major pastors say that. Mm-hmm. I've heard that. And it gets back to my mentor, J.I. Packer, had this one I love, because he challenges self-centered salvation and our addiction to comfort with this. He says, it's a mistake to imagine that the good for which God works is our unbroken ease and comfort. I thought that. God's goal is rather our sanctification and Christlikeness, the true holiness that is the highway to happiness. And so before God can use us, he often has to break us. I tell in the book the story of I came down with keratoconus. It's a degenerative eye disease where you have a misshapen cornea. And when I was first diagnosed, there really wasn't any way that they could treat it except for replacing the cornea. It didn't freak me out so much, because when he saw how bad my eyesight is, it's like 2400, which 2500 is the worst. So
4: you're right there on the edge for an award.
5: But he said, well, it could be a brain tumor, it could be this or that. And then they came back, it's keratoconus, and they gave me pamphlets. Well, here's a support group for it. I said, I don't need a support group. I thought you told me I might have a brain tumor. I can live with one eye. And I kind of do. My brain doesn't use my other eye. But because I've lived with this, and it's just the main problem, you know, John, you're active. When I'm riding a bike, it's a real pain because it's my left eye. I can't see. Well, you shoot, but you shoot with one eye, right? You can get those animals down with one eye.
6: I have a balance issue, so I'm totally tracking with you.
5: Yeah, and so it's hard for me on the bike. It scares my wife, but I still love to ride. But when my daughter in her early 30s came down with that, immediately we were on it. you got to get checked out. And yeah, she was diagnosed with it and they're able to treat it.
4: So she was ahead of the curve because of you.
5: Because I had keratoconus, she's never going to have to live with it.
4: Wow.
5: And if you're to ask me as a dad, do you want to live with this so that your daughter doesn't? I mean, what dad would say? Yeah, absolutely. That's it. That's exactly how Paul says ministry works. Yeah. Addicts that now help other addicts, people with broken marriages that now help other people with broken marriages. We were talking about Bo Mitchell, who's been on here before. They've had issues. You think of Chuck Colson, what he went through, how God used what people thought was either something done to them or their greatest failure. It can be both. Became a platform for incredible ministry for the rest of
4: their life. They both went to prison, for those that don't know.
5: And if you're addicted to comfort, prison isn't in your plans.
4: Right.
5: But how much God has used that to bless others.
4: Hey, Gary, I want to take a small break in our discussion because some people listening and watching might be going, man, they're just laying on the guilt right now. Yeah. I mean, who can live that way? Does God really dislike us if we want to have an air conditioner and a washer and dryer and a refrigerator that keeps our food cold? So just clarify that for the critic who's going, we're not going back to the caveman days.
5: We don't have to look for crosses. Life in this fallen world will bring them to us. Mm-hmm. The whole idea, though, is the attitude, because my whole passion for this book is, will you love Jesus more when you go through this? Because you're going to go through it. And I don't want the lie that somehow God is unhappy with you because you're facing it, or that you should be angry with God. I share in the book a story for me. I've run distance running my entire life, from the time I was a teenager in high school. And yet I've had these knee issues that now have become more serious, where I don't know if I'll ever be able to run another one again. My orthopedic surgeon who worked on my knee said, you probably shouldn't, you're gonna cause more problems. But going through this, realizing I need adversity, I came out of it with this. Instead of being bitter, God, I can't believe you'd take this away. I need it for my health, for my emotional health, for my relational health, my mental health, my spiritual health. I realize what I need most is to be close to God, not to run. And if I let the inability to run become a point of contention between me and God, I'm still not going to be able to run, but I lose what I value most and what I need most, what I depend upon most. And so adversity is going to come. Discomfort is going to come. Don't seek it out. We're not talking about being a masochist. I think that's a mental illness. That's not spiritual health. But if you accept that we're all an unfinished product.
4: And don't make an idol of it.
5: We're an unfinished product. There's a lot that God has to refine. And maybe there's a lot that God wants to do in your life. Maybe God wants to use you in ways you can't even imagine, but he's got to burn off a few things before he can put you in the game.
4: Yeah, Gary, when you said that about your knees, the one thing, I'm recovering from my second rotator cuff. That's why I'm not really moving my right arm very well here. But when you said that, you know, that God somehow took that ability from you, I want to, just for a second, let's explore that, because people, you know, God could also say to you, well, you put 50 years of running on those knees that weren't meant to do that. And, I, you know, just have a little fun with that. But there are people with serious illnesses.
5: Oh,
4: and
5: yes.
4: They, some will have anger toward God because if God loved me, he wouldn't do this.
5: Right.
4: Is God really the puppeteer, or is it partially the fact that we wear our bodies out? We may not eat right. We may not exercise right. We may not eat, you know, we're eating too much processed food, you know, all those things.
5: Yeah.
4: So I want to be a little careful there that everything's attached to God's puppeteering. And, you know, you're running a little too much, Gary. You're not spending enough time with me. So I'm going to give you knee arthritis so you can sit and talk with me. I don't think it's that way. But I don't know. You're the pastor.
5: Yeah. Well, there are many causes. That's why I hate to answer that question with a direct yes or no. There are consequences. If you drink your liver into failure, that's a consequence.
4: Right.
5: But we've all known people who get lung cancer who have never smoked.
4: Yeah.
5: So I think some of those are unanswerable questions. I don't present myself as a Bible answer man. As a pastor, I'm trying to help people process it, that we have to surrender. Because even if God didn't cause it, and I'm not saying he does, you're saying, well, God could heal it. He's healed this person and that person.
4: Mm-hmm.
5: He hasn't healed me.
4: Yeah.
5: And when I look historically at how awful life was for the saints that preceded us, you know, giants of the faith, Charles Spurgeon, who lived with depression for his entire career. The Apostle Paul, who lived with a thorn in his flesh. Now, some people would say that wasn't physical, but he lived with something in his life that was at least uncomfortable. He said, God, please take it away. And God said, no, I'm not going to do that. God used Paul literally to perform miracles for others, but he didn't give Paul the miracle to release that discomfort. And so,
4: great reminder.
5: I just come to the point that my attitude is to surrender. If people want to get into a great classic on this, Thomas Brooks, Mute Christian Under the Smarting Rod, is one of the great Christian classics on how we will learn most when we're quiet in our suffering and try to learn the lessons instead of just chitter-chattering. God, you got to
4: what
5: do
4: a title.
5: Yeah, well,
4: I mean,
5: a friend of mine who I'm sure I've mentioned him on these podcasts before, he so inspires me. He was a weightlifter. He got MS when he was first diagnosed. I mean, athleticism was his identity. And he kept saying, God, heal me, heal me, heal me, heal me, heal me. He said, I prayed all day, heal me, heal me, heal me, heal me. Until God finally stopped him and said, Daryl, I'm going to heal you, but I'm going to use MS to heal something you're not aware of, and that's your pride.
4: Wow.
5: 30 years later, I'm talking to his wife. She didn't connect these. She just said, Gary, Daryl is the most humble man I've ever known. And God uses him in so many powerful ways. When he was athletic and charismatic, he commanded the room. And he thought he needed to be healed of this. And God said, I'm going to use this that you don't like to cure this that you're not even aware of. God loves us. He wants to use us. And look, if we could see what he's preparing for us, as Paul did, Paul got to see the third heaven. And I think that's why he was willing to endure every discomfort on the earth. He's telling them, hey guys, just hang on for a little bit. Here's what's coming.
4: Yeah.
5: If we could see that, we wouldn't complain about a hot or cold shower. And I'm not, look, I'm not diminishing the pain of going through real physical travails. I've got some of my closest friends, real physical travail right now. But I still think what Paul says, it pales in comparison. If we could see the glory that's ahead of us, our complaints would cease and we would serve and surrender.
4: You write also in the book about, and these are your words, but rejecting earthly splendor. And, you know, we're in that orbit right here, so we'll talk about that. But it's in the context of something else you said, which is to, you reject earthly splendor to live a rich toward God life.
5: Yes.
4: Put that together for us.
5: The world is telling us what will make you happy. And God says there's something entirely different that will make you happy. And we have to completely reject being conformed to this world, that I will be happier if I look younger than I am, if I'm wealthier than I am, if I'm well known more than I am. When scripture would say, actually, you'll be happier if you become a wiser person, if you become a selfless servant, if you focus on eternity over acclaim. What matters for us in eternity is what one person thinks of us, not what a crowd thinks of us. If you're trying to please the crowd, you're always going to be susceptible to compromising your faith. But if you live a rich toward God life, there's an audience of one that you want to please. I think the best example of that is in the book of Acts. Months before the Apostle Paul died, he's brought in front of Agrippa II and Bernice.
4: I love this scene.
5: And I mean, Agrippa II was on the cusp of decades of influence and opulence and wealth and success. He cozied up to the Roman powers and was just so well living a very immoral life. Bernice was not his wife. She was his sister, but they lived like husband and wife. There were lots of rumors, but people were afraid to say anything because you could lose your head if you said anything. And so Paul's brought in months before he dies, pulled out of a prison, scrawny. His back looks like a monstrosity of scars. I'm sure he's smelly. The Pharisees are saying of Paul, he's not fit to live. And you look at that and you'd say, Agrippa wins and Paul loses. He's got all the power, all the comfort, all the wealth, all the acclaim. Paul has nothing, and he's soon going to die. 2,000 years later, I don't think there's a day in the world where Paul isn't studied, quoted, preached on.
4: Yeah. Think of that.
5: Not a day. I think you could say an hour. Everywhere, somebody's studying, reading his words. if I say in a church, Paul said, everybody knows who I'm talking about. If I go to anybody and say, well, Agrippa II said, they're like, who? What? You look at that scene and it looked like Agrippa won. He didn't. Paul won. So it's the rich toward God life is looking at who wins, not by

0: the world's current definition, when Jesus said, such it will be of everyone who does not live a life that is rich toward God. And he was talking about a person who said, I'm going to build bigger barns and eat, drink, and be merry, for tomorrow we may die. And then he loses it the next night.
1: Wow, what a reminder, Gary. And Gary Thomas is our guest today on Focus on the Family with Jim Daly. He's sharing some pretty convicting thoughts about the lies that hurt our relationship with God. And to discover even more of his insights about spiritual living, look for his book called The Life You Were Reborn to Live, Dismantling 12 Lies That Rob Your Intimacy with God. 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
2: Gary, let me pick up on the idea of pursuing wisdom, and we'll probably end here with the next couple of questions. But pursuing wisdom, the scripture, and I know you'll quote it for us, it's one of the main things we're supposed to do is pursue wisdom. And to cherish it, to treat it better than gold or silver. And if you want to live a rich, full life, you will pursue wisdom. Okay, with that baseline, so many things are distracting us. Yeah. We've got AI coming on. Well, if I need wisdom, I'll just go to AI. Ask her what to do, or him, whatever you want to call it. But the point is, there's something about the human heart pursuing wisdom that makes your spirit, your soul, better. Speak to that.
0: The Bible goes out of its way to exalt wisdom, that it's really the one race we don't want to neglect to run. Proverbs 16:16 says, how much better to get wisdom than gold, to get insight rather than silver. And Jim, how many people at the end of this year are thinking, I'm more concerned about, has my retirement number grown, or am I wiser this year than I was last year?
2: Whew, that's a great comparison.
0: And we talk about why the church was in the shape it was. Hosea 4:6 tells us, my people are destroyed from lack of knowledge. That it's because we don't value wisdom. And so we're on these, I think, these vain pursuits. I keep talking about it, but the world thinks I'm going to have a more successful life. It's more important to look younger than I am rather than to focus on becoming wiser than I am. Eventually, that's a losing battle. Your knees are going to tell the true story eventually. Right. You can do a lot of things to your face, but eventually people are going to realize this person isn't in their 20s anymore. But if women would say, look, what if you could give a wiser mom or grandmother or wife or sister or friend to the church than a woman that looks younger than she really is? And what is a better gift you can give to the world? Because if I'm trying to look younger, I'm trying to impress people. If I'm trying to become wiser, I want to be a resource to people. Mm. What makes more spiritual sense? And the same thing with wealth. Why do I want more wealth? So that I can feel comfortable, so that I can spend it on myself? Or do I want to have wisdom, a spiritual wealth that is there only to give away? Mm-hmm. And so the Bible keeps pushing us toward these pursuits that are towards service, that have eternal impact, not toward our self-centeredness and not toward just making an impression in this world, which, you know, is like a vapor.
2: You know, one thing, Gary, we often will say this very quickly. You know, I'd like to read the Christian classics. I'd like to be informed, but you know, it's a load. I've got work. But what you encourage people to do is take that inventory. How much time are you on social media? How much time are you watching sports? Ouch. You know, those things that we're replacing the pursuit of wisdom with. And I, you know, yeah, that's another cold slap of reality to say that's not a good enough reason to say I'm too busy. Mm-hmm. Really.
0: My catchphrase is try to read more than you watch. And when I say this, I know we talk to a lot of moms here too. Moms, if you're raising kids, screen time literally makes us more stupid. There was a 2015 study published in the journal Cerebral Cortex. I know you all probably get that at home. Weekly. You might have missed this issue.
3: I get it weekly.
0: It shows that watching too much TV or screen time actually alters the composition of the human brain. It lowers IQ. It frustrates our kids' language acquisition. It increases psychological difficulties. They have a more difficult time facing stress, greater anxiety, more depression. It reduces their attention, and it reduces their ability to manage anger. Whereas reading strengthens the neural pathways. And so if you can encourage your kids to read more than they watch. You're building up their brain.

0: rather than diminishing it. You're helping them become who God created them to be and who the world doesn't want them to be. I got to tell you this, the world doesn't want intelligent, thoughtful, logical Christians like Dorothy Sayers and C.S. Lewis, those that could just unlock the wisdom of heaven. They want people who are focused on being entertained and put into a catatonic state. So they just go along and they're good little citizens of the world rather than powerful servants of the kingdom of God.
1: That's a great statement. I think we have sufficiently, well, let me be personal. You have sufficiently slapped me upside the head. And I'm sure people watching and listening feel the same way in a good way. You know, it's kind of like a good football coach that's going to motivate you to play better by riding you a little bit, right? Because he knows that response mechanism, your competitiveness. And as Paul writes about that, run the race to win it.
0: Yes.
1: And so in this context, the practical things that we can do, and I'm giving you the moaning and the complaining, so set it up. We're in a counseling session. You're saying, this guy needs more wisdom. And I say, well, Gary, I'd like to, but I'm just too busy. Give me two or three practical things that you would counsel as a pastor, that man or woman in front of you, that gives you the excuses, and how you would say, here's two things I'd like you to try.
0: Okay. It begins with valuing wisdom. You won't make the sacrifices. The proverb writer says, though it cost all you have, get understanding. So Proverbs says there's a cost. It's going to cost you some entertainment, some screen time, some comfort. But if you value it, you're going to pursue it. If I could tell a story about my son, he got two master's degrees at Harvard, which is significant because they get all of the great titans of industry, the people who write literature, actors, Hollywood moguls, you name it. Come, they all want to give a lecture there at Harvard. And I saw Graham, because he was doing two masters there during a vacation. One was an MBA and one was public policy with the Kennedy School. And he was reading this very long book that I couldn't see how it could fit in with the MBA or the public policy program. I said, what's up with this? He said, well, I've noticed something that's in common with all of the super successful people who lecture at Harvard. I said, what's that? They watch little television and they read a lot of books. Mm. And I felt like if I want to make the most of my life, I should probably do the same thing. So first, value wisdom. Second, I think it's amazing how much you can read if you will devote the time. For me, it's in the morning. I'm reading from three sources in the morning. I'm reading from scripture. I read from a Christian classic. I read from a contemporary book. I like to read good novels because I think it increases my EQ, emotional intelligence. I'm a guy. It helps me become more aware of that. I'm reading books as I'm studying and whatnot. But so history, biography, good novels, theology. I think every Christian should be studying one good doctrine a year. This last 2025 was the 1700th anniversary of the Nicene Creed. So I read a couple books on the Nicene Creed and the Trinity. That will make your brain spin a little bit trying to figure that out. But if you just do that a year, this year I'm going to read on the atonement. Maybe I'll read on the ascension. Maybe I'll read on doctrines of grace. You know, just every year you decide you're going to have one thing. And if you just set aside that time, almost all of us have the time. When you look at the average screen time now, can be 8 to 9 hours a day.
1: Yeah, wow.
0: Nobody's going to be reading 8 or 9 hours a day. So let me just be honest. So can you take one of those hours and watch screens for 7 hours a day? And it doesn't have to be just reading. My wife will stress this. Good podcasts like Focus on the Family. I mean, there's wisdom that you can get just as you're driving down the road. You don't have to be reading a book. Podcasts, there are lectures. I think most of us need more than one sermon a week. Modern church life is such that we want a 30, 35-minute sermon once a week. In other ages of the

0: church, they would put up with 2-hour sermons, and then they'd have one Sunday night and one Wednesday. Well, with what we have available online, you can get some of the best preaching in the world on a regular basis.
1: Well, there's the challenge, and we need to aim for that and try it. I mean, if you're spending that kind of time on social media, cut the eighth of it out and see if you can do better just taking that time to do some reading. Gary, a wonderful discussion these past 2 days about how to get on track to make the kingdom of heaven come to this earth through your efforts in Christ. I mean, there's so many things, I can't even recap it all in terms of conforming to the Word, not the Word conforming to you. We've covered all those things. And let me just say a simple thank you for the hard work you put into the book to remind us what it means to be Christian and to take it more seriously. I appreciate it.
0: Thank you. These truths have changed my life. I have much less success trying to lose the same 20 pounds I've been trying to lose for the last 5 years since I haven't been able to run. But I feel like I lose a lot of spiritual weight when I get rid of the lies that I've heard in this world that nobody questions. Going to Scripture and seeing the truth, it's like taking a spiritual bath.
1: That's it.
0: It is the life we were reborn to live. There's no better life to live.
1: Well, it's so true, Gary. And, you know, the Scripture, it is the mirror of truth. It looks right in our hearts and says, you know, what it is it sees in us, right? And it's that's part of it. Let me turn to the listener and just ask you to get in touch with us if you're struggling with some of these lies and could use some extra support to know, like Gary said, what is true. We have a team of caring Christian counselors available for consultations completely free. You can sign up at our website. Another next step is to get a copy of Gary's great book. It's one of the best resources out there for growing in your walk with the Lord. 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Thank the Lord there is a voice in the wilderness. Whew, that is so good. 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

0: The transformation may be arduous, but you will not be disappointed, and that's a promise. Blessed are those who hunger and thirst for righteousness, for they will be filled. Blessed are the merciful, for they will be shown mercy. Blessed are the pure in heart, for they will see God. 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
1: He was inspired by soul music greats like Luther Vandross and Stevie Wonder. 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

noticed how problems always seem bigger in the middle of the night? They can overwhelm us. They can rob us of sleep and steal our peace. In the middle of the night, when we can't figure out what to do, we need to remember that God works the night shift. He's up all night anyway. Why not cast our cares on Him? Today on A New Beginning, Pastor Greg Laurie returns to the Sermon on the Mount for great reassurance from Jesus Himself for worry-free days and

to Matthew chapter 6, and the title of my message is What Jesus Says About Worry and Anxiety. Matthew chapter 6, starting in verse 25. I say to you, do not worry about everyday life, whether you have enough food and drink or clothes to wear. Isn't life more than food and your body more than clothing? Look at the birds. They don't plant or harvest or store food in barns, but your heavenly Father feeds them. Aren't you more valuable to him than they are? Can you, with all of your worries, add a single moment to your life? Why worry about your clothing? Look at the lilies of the field, how they grow. They don't work or make their clothing. Yet Solomon, in all of his glory, was not dressed as beautifully as they are. So, if God so cares for wildflowers that are here today and thrown into the fire tomorrow, he certainly cares for you. Why don't you have more faith? Don't worry about these things, saying, what will we eat? What will we drink? What will we wear? These things dominate the thoughts of unbelievers, but your heavenly Father knows all your needs. This is the big verse. Seek first the kingdom of God and his righteousness, and all these things will be added to you. So don't worry about tomorrow, for tomorrow will bring its own worries. Today's trouble is enough for today. Wow. Point number one, if you're taking notes, the believer should not worry. The believer should not worry. If you believe Genesis 1:1, that should deal with worry once and for all. What is Genesis 1:1? It says, in the beginning, God created the heavens and the earth. How many of you believe that verse is true? Okay, I do too. If that is true, and of course it is, that God created the heavens and the earth, this all-knowing, all-powerful, sovereign God, then certainly he is able to deal with your problems and mine. So why then am I worrying about them? Number two, worry is a lack of trust. It's not believing God's in control. Classic example of this is the prophet Daniel. He was called by God to be an advisor

0: to King Darius. And Darius really valued the counsel of Daniel. Darius thought very highly of Daniel. And the other counselors to the king were jealous of Daniel's influence, and so they wanted to undermine him, and they made up things that were not true about him, and then they hatched a plot to get the king to sign a decree that no one could pray to anyone except the king, or they would have to die. Well, Daniel had a habit of prayer, good habit. Every day he would pray. In fact, three times a day he would pray. And so after he read this decree, you can no longer pray, he prayed. And then he was arrested, and he was put into a den of hungry lions. And an interesting thing happened that night. The king was up all night. He couldn't sleep, worrying about Daniel. And Daniel slept like a baby. Probably used one of the lions for a pillow. Propped his feet up on the other one. And so that's the difference between a believer and a non-believer. When chaos and turmoil is happening around us, a believer can be at rest, but a non-believer cannot. The Bible says he gives to his beloved sleep. Number three, worry does not make life longer. It just makes it more miserable. Worry does not make life longer, it just makes it more miserable. Verse 27, can all of your worries add a single moment to your life? Now, there are obviously things that we can do to bring our life to an end sooner than we should, living dangerously or living in a very unhealthy manner. But by and large, the Bible is saying God's in control of your life. Your days are numbered, the Bible says, so help me apply my heart to wisdom. God's in control of that. By worrying about that, you're not going to extend the length of your life. So don't worry about it. Number four, instead of worry, put God and his will first in your life. Instead of worrying, put God and his will first in your life. Matthew 6:33, seek first the kingdom of God and his righteousness, and all these things shall be added to you. So put God first in your life. In the Sermon on the Mount in Matthew 6:22, Jesus says, if your eye is single, your whole body will be full of light. What does that mean? It means if you're focused on what matters, it will affect you in everything that you do. So seek first the kingdom. So in your business, you want to seek first the kingdom. Now look, some of you are getting ready to go to college or maybe trade school or be an apprentice somewhere. You're thinking about your career, what you're going to do down the road. That's a good thing. Find that job, and maybe that will change a number of times. It often does. But no matter what you do, do it for the glory of God. Our goal should be to honor God, do honest work with excellence, have personal integrity, and a good testimony in the workplace. Because sometimes people may be successful financially, but to get there, they've lost their integrity. They've lost their reputation. You should be an honest person. You should be a trustworthy person. You should be a hard-working person. Your word should be your bond. And sometimes this is not the case. You know, sometimes Christians will use spiritual things to justify laziness. Maybe the boss is walking around on the work site and you're just standing around. The boss says, what are you doing? You should be working. Well, I'm praying. Oh, you might start praying about your next job because you're not working for me anymore. I expect you to work. And that's a realistic expectation. Christians should be the hardest workers, the most honest workers. And so this is something we want to all keep in mind. Put God first and he will bless you as a result.
1: Pastor Greg Laurie will have the second half of his message in just a moment.
0: You know, I've heard people describe a trip to Israel as seeing the Bible actually come to life. Hey, everybody, Greg Laurie. And I've been to Israel many times, and I've led a lot of tours, and I have to say that's absolutely true. Listen, when you're walking on the same stones that Jesus himself walked on, well, that's something that's enriching to your faith. It's not just a travel experience, it actually energizes and enhances your study of the Bible. Think of it this way, it's a vacation with a purpose. And we're going to be taking a tour of Israel April 6 to 15

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0: Point number 5, if you put God first, life will find its proper balance. If you put God first, life will find its proper balance. Again, verse 33, Matthew 6. All these things shall be added to you. What things? What you're going to eat, what you're going to wear, what you're going to drink, where you're going to live. All the things that are important to us will be taken care of, but put God first. A classic example of this is the story of young Solomon, the son of David and Bathsheba. His father was getting ill and getting old, and it was time for the crown to be passed on from father to son. And David said, Solomon, my son, know the Lord God of your father and serve him with an undivided heart. So David passed into eternity, and now here's young Solomon with the weight of the world on his shoulders. And the Lord comes to him and says, Solomon, ask me and I'll give you whatever you want. Reminds me of a story of a man that was walking down the beach and he saw something embedded in the sand. He reached down to pick it up. It was a lamp. And as he rubbed the sand away, a genie appeared. True story. And the genie said, oh, master, I will give to you one wish. Well, the guy says, I've always wanted to see the island of Maui. I've heard it's really beautiful, but I don't like to fly. I'm afraid of flying. So genie, my wish is to have a giant bridge built from California to Maui so I can drive over. That's my wish. I want a bridge from California to Maui. The genie said, are you insane? There's no way. Come up with something else. The guy said, well, I've never understood women. They mystify me. I would like to understand them better. So my wish, genie, is I want to understand women. The genie says, coming back to that bridge, two lanes or four? Okay. So, back to Solomon. The Lord says, what do you want? I'll give you anything you want. Solomon says, Lord, I want wisdom to rule your people. This paraphrase, the Lord says, because you didn't ask for wealth or power and all these things, I'm going to give you the wisdom you prayed for and give you these other things as well. I'm not saying that God's going to make everyone wealthy, but what I'm saying is God will give you what you need when you need it. Just put him first in all things. That's it. Another way to seek first the kingdom of God is with your finances, because where a man's treasure is, there will his heart be also. So when you invest in the kingdom, when you get paid and you say a percentage of this belongs to the Lord and I'm going to give it, I'm going to tithe this, and even above that tithe, I'm going to give an offering, that's a person who is seeking first the kingdom. Do that as well. God will bless you. He promises he will. And there's one last point, and we'll bring this message to a close. The best antidote to worry is prayer. The best antidote to worry is prayer. We all know this verse, Philippians 4:6. Don't be anxious about anything, but in everything by prayer, with petition and thanksgiving, present your requests to God. I love that. Another way it's translated, don't worry about anything, pray about everything. And the peace of God that passes all human understanding will guard your heart and mind in Christ Jesus. And I love that phrase, guard, because it suggests a Roman sentry, like a centurion, guarding the door of your heart. God's peace will protect you if you pray about it instead of worry about it. So turn your panic into prayer. Turn your worry into worship. Turn your anxieties into petitions. Lord, I'm troubled by this right now, and I just commit it to you. I'm overwhelmed by this other thing, Lord. I commit it to you. It's like the moment it hits you, boom, it goes right back up as a prayer to God. That's the one to turn to. You know, people turn in different directions when troubles come. Some turn to other people. And there's a place for your family.

family, a place for your friends. Others turn to drink. I'll just drink. This will make it better. No, that'll just make it worse and create a lot of other problems. You need to turn to God. Take your burdens and give them to God. And listen to this. Everything that I have said is for a Christian only. These are not just self-help tips for you. These are promises to the believer. I mentioned a few moments ago that the believer can be at rest even when things are in turmoil around them, like Daniel in the lion's den. Only the believer can have this rest. The non-believer, listen, if you're not a Christian, you ought to be afraid. If you're not a Christian, frankly, you probably should be worried and very concerned with all the things going on in our world right now. But if you're a Christian, you can be at peace and rest knowing God is in control. So I want to close by offering you an opportunity to believe in Jesus Christ, an opportunity to be forgiven of all of your sin, an opportunity to come into this relationship with God so you can be born again. To be born again means to be born from above. It's a spiritual birth, starting all over again. Jesus, who died on that cross for us.

Have you asked Jesus Christ to come into your life yet? This is all about a relationship with God. And we're going to close now with a prayer, and I'm going to extend an opportunity for you to ask Jesus into your life. Let's all pray. Father, thank you for your word to us. Thank you for your promises to us. But we must know you first. We must be born again. And I pray for any person here, any person watching, listening, wherever they are, if they don't have this relationship with you, let it begin right here, right now, as they open their heart and ask you to come into their life. Now, while our heads are bowed and our eyes are closed and we're praying, if you would like Jesus Christ to come into your life, if you would like him to forgive you of your sin, if you would like to know that you will go to heaven when you die, if you would like to be born again, as Jesus says you must be, pray this prayer after me. You can pray out loud if you like even. Just pray these words, Lord Jesus, I know that I'm a sinner, but I know that you're the Savior who died on the cross for my sin and rose again from the dead. I turn from my sin now, and I choose to follow you, Jesus, from this moment forward. Be my Savior and my Lord. Be my God and my friend. In Jesus' name I pray. Amen.

0: 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Well, it's so great to have Dr. Frank Turek with us today. 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And we're excited about his book, a book that we're making available called I Don't Have Enough Faith to Be an Atheist, just recently revised and expanded. Dr. Turek, you spend a lot of time talking with skeptics on college campuses. What's one question students ask the most?
1: They're normally asking questions about the implications of Christianity, at least in recent years, more so than the evidence for Christianity. So they'll ask questions like, well, what does God have against, say, same-sex behavior or same-sex marriage or transgenderism? Or they may say, well, wasn't the God of the Old Testament bad and judgmental? Or, you know, does the Bible condone slavery? These are more moral questions than they are, is Christianity true? So people are more concerned with the moral questions than they are with, well, is there evidence that the universe had a beginning and there must be a beginner? Is there evidence that the universe is designed and there must be a designer? They're more concerned with how it affects them today.

0: it to be true. They don't want there to be a God because they want to be God over their own lives. Now, we get testimonies all the time that people say, I read the book and I became a Christian, because they're open, right? But a lot of times people are not open. In fact, maybe we could do a little thought experiment with the audience today and ask them this question. If you're listening right now, think about somebody you know who's not a Christian whom you'd like to be a Christian. Is the person you're thinking of on a relentless pursuit of truth? In other words, they want to know if Christianity is true and they're trying to figure it out. Or are they apathetic or maybe even hostile to Christianity? Hey, Dave, 99 times out of 10.
1: 99 times out of 10?
0: 99 times out of 10, the answer is people are hostile to Christianity or they're apathetic. Very few people are actually pursuing Jesus.
1: Well, how do you share with someone like that?
0: You do five things. Number one, you ask them the question, if Christianity were true, would you become a Christian? If they hesitate or say no, do these five things. Number one, pray for them. Always pray, right? Number two, if you have a relationship with them, an ongoing relationship, ask questions like, why do you believe this? Why do you believe that? See if they have any evidence for their worldview. Number three, plant seeds every now and then that show them that their worldview is false and Christianity is true. Now, you can't do this too much. They'll get annoyed. But every once in a while, you can plant a seed, right? Paul says, some plant, some water, God gives the increase. Evangelism is not a one-time event. It's a process. Most of the time, you're gardening. You very rarely harvest. Number four, you love them, which means you don't approve of everything they do. Love does not mean approval. We have a bad idea in our culture and even in the church that we think love means approval. You know, well, if you love me, you'll approve what I do. No, you won't. Every parent knows if you approve of everything your kid wants to do, you're not loving. You need to stand in the way of evil if you're going to love people. That means telling them the truth. And number five, you can wait. Why do I say wait? Because if you've done those first four things, if you've prayed, if you've asked them questions, if you've planted seeds, if you've loved them, then some people will only be interested in Christianity when a tragedy strikes. Because sometimes you only look up when you're on your back. If you've done those four things and that person suddenly becomes interested in Christianity, your phone is going to ring and that person's going to be on the other end. They're not going to call their atheist friend when things go wrong. What's the atheist going to say? Well, there's no rhyme or reason to any of this. This stuff just happens. No, they're going to call you a person of spiritual depth. When the student is ready, the student will summon the teacher. So do those five things and then wait. You can't bring everybody to Christ. All you can do is bring Christ to everyone. The Holy Spirit has to work and that person has to be willing.
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3: 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And oh, you hunger, don't you? I'm Paul, and thanks again for listening to Faith Radio. But maybe the hunger you have is something far, far, far deeper. You're hungering for things to be made right, for things to

0: right. Maybe you're hungering for mercy because you did wrong and you want a second chance. Or maybe you're just hungering for that closer walk with God. Hear the words of Jesus in our Growing Your Faith verse for today, Matthew 5:6-8. It's part of the Beatitudes. Blessed are those who hunger and thirst for righteousness, for they will be filled. Blessed are the merciful, for they will be shown mercy. And blessed are the pure in heart, for they shall see God. Thanks for listening to Faith Radio. How closely are you living in communion with others? Here's Peter Ostapko, a guest on the Reconnect with Carmen.
1: We are invited into their lives to help them, to walk with them in that. It's not necessarily I have the answer. It's that I am with you in this because God is with me and he is with you and he is with us. There is a blessing on community. In Psalm 133, when brothers dwell in unity, and brothers, of course, brothers and sisters, there is a blessing that is commanded by the Lord when we are in unity. And the only place we are in unity is when we are with one another, when we carry one another's burdens, when we walk alongside one another. We simply are not designed to live isolated. Christ calls us into that. When we subscribe to the Christian faith, it is no longer about you, it is about others. And it doesn't mean we are self-proclaimed martyrdom. I don't mean that. But it does mean that we are invited into a much bigger story that God is writing.
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3: In this world of social media, it's tempting to put on a facade. But Jesus came to redeem the real you, not the pretend one. This is Susie Larson with another Grow and Go moment, helping you to discover and enjoy what God wants to do in and through you. In the book of Acts chapter 5, verse 2, we read this. He brought part of the money to the apostles, claiming it was the full amount. With his wife's consent, he kept the rest. The church had begun. People filled with the Holy Spirit worshiped and shared meals together. The wealthy even sold their possessions so the poor would have enough to eat. There were no needy people among them. In come Ananias and Sapphira. With one foot in the kingdom and one foot out, they sold some property and pretended to give all the money to the church. While others had given as freely as they'd received, these two lied about their offering. Nobody forced them to sell their property, and nobody demanded that they give a certain amount to the cause of Christ. So what were their sins? Dishonesty and greed, and certainly trying to appear more spiritual than they actually were. When we put on a facade, we open the door to the enemy's influence in our lives. The enemy is the father of lies. Jesus is the truth that sets us free. Whenever there's a big gap between how we act and how we truly are, it's an opportunity for the enemy to steal our joy and cause us to sin in ways we'll regret later. Scripture calls us to live up to what we've already attained. God doesn't have unrealistic expectations of us, but he does expect us to be honest and real about where we are so we can grow from here. So close any gaps. Do away with facades. Remember, Jesus intends to redeem the real person, not the pretend one. This is Susie Larson with another Grow and Go moment. For more resources, go to growandgotoday.com.
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6: What's at the center of God's heart is reconciliation. Mm. It's the unity of all things. And so Ephesians 1, verse 10, this is what really guides me in my relationships with other people. Mm. Paul says, this is the mystery of God's will, that he will unite all things in the heavens and the earth in Jesus Christ.
7: 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I'm Dave Wilson.
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7: All right, we're talking about forgiveness today with Yana Connor. It was a great conversation yesterday. I can't wait to see where we go today.
8: Well, we're going deep, but we're also going biblical, which I always love that. And man, this is not an easy topic.
7: And there's no one that doesn't need this topic.
8: Yes.
7: So let's go. As a Christian, you think, okay, I forgive everybody. I give grace at all times. You know, I turned the other cheek and I thought it meant this, but you're like, oh, it actually means a little different than you think. Explain that. It's really pretty fascinating.
6: Yeah. I've always wrestled with that text because I'm like, well, one, Jesus, why can't I just walk away? You know, turn the other, like, why do I have to turn the other? Like, why do I have to sit in this moment of tension and embarrassment and hurt and pain with this person and like turn the other cheek?
8: Why did you just say walk away?
6: What is the, you know, because that's what my parent would tell me. If somebody punched you, just walk away and tell the teacher, you know, like, so why are we not doing that here? And then also it's to turn the other cheek. Upon our reading, it feels like you are create an opportunity for someone to slap you again.
7: And it's like encouraging abuse.
8: It's condoning it. Yeah.
6: And it's like, well, I think Jesus is anti-abuse and anti-sin. And so that doesn't make sense. Like those sort of things. And so that was sort of like the introduction to like, okay, something else has to be going on here that maybe I'm not seeing. Started to study Matthew and was greatly helped by the folks at the Bible Project, Dr. Tim Mackey.
8: Yeah.
6: And then was also greatly helped by one of my New Testament professors. He's got a commentary on Matthew, just sort of seeing that Jesus is addressing the ways in which the Jews are abusing the law of retaliation. And so in the Old Testament, it's like, hey, eye for eye, tooth for tooth, but they are abusing that, meaning they aren't just seeking one eye, they're taking two eyes. And so they're using that law as a way, not just to settle the score, but also to seek revenge. And so Jesus is like, okay, you can't be trusted with that. Can't be trusted with that.
8: That failed.
6: And so I say to you, you've heard it said this, you know, eye for eye, tooth for a tooth. But I say to you, someone slaps you on your right cheek, you know, turn to them the other. And so in this culture, that is a backhanded slap. And if you know anything about Jewish culture, it's a high honor, shame culture. And so if you do this in a public place and maybe even privately, you are really dehumanizing this person. You're knocking them down a few pegs. You're saying, in essence, I am better than you. And this would be a kind of slap that would be that a master would do with his servant as a way to say, get back in line. And Jesus is like, no, if they do that, you turn to them the other cheek. And in that, you're offering them an opportunity to make a different opinion about your humanity. And so you're saying, no, I am a person who's worthy of dignity, honor, and respect. Yeah, on the hierarchy, you might rank higher than me, but I'm still an image bearer. I'm still someone created in God's image, and you should treat me as so. You would be giving them an opportunity to give you a slap that's shared between equals. And so it would be an open-handed slap. And so it was like, we're going to fight. You know, we're going to fight with open-handed slaps, essentially is what it is. But it's also a moment of humble confrontation. And so I'm not going to retaliate against you, because that was really the goal of the law of eye for an eye, tooth for a tooth. It was to confront the person about the thing that they've done, but also bring them to a place of repentance. But Jesus is like, you can't be trusted with that law. So here, just turn the other cheek, give them an opportunity to respond differently. Granted, people wouldn't do this. Mm-hmm. They wouldn't do that, because it would be them saying, yes, you're right, I'm wrong. It would essentially be some sort of an apology. But Jesus is like, hey, I just want you to like shake their conscience hearts a little bit and humbly confronts them about what they did and invite them to reconsider. This is really the issue that people have with forgiveness, is that they believe that forgiveness lacks any sort of accountability. And while I do think, you know, there are going to be people who hurt us who are not able to humbly confront, maybe because it's not safe or maybe because they're not here. But if they are here, Jesus is like, no, you should confront them about that. Because here's the thing, if they sinned against you, they also sinned against God. And so you want to invite them to not only be reconciled to you, but also to be reconciled with God. And this is where I really sort of fall in love with Jesus and his commands even the more, because it's like Jesus is not just interested in my salvation. He's also interested in the salvation of my offenders, the people who have hurt me. Essentially, you are making an appeal to them to be reconciled to God. And I think that's when we forgive them and we humbly confront them, we're inviting them into the story that God is telling, the story of redemption, and telling them, hey, like, yeah, you're wrong, but you're not too far off from God's grace. And that just means, it just points to the fact that God is up to something bigger when he commands us to forgive and to humbly confront people.
8: What would that look like? Give us a present day illustration of that playing out.
6: Yeah.
8: With two people and what it would look like.
7: Turning the other cheek.
8: Yes.
6: Yeah. I think it's having a conversation. So usually what happens, somebody offends us, maybe we stuff it, you know?
8: Yeah. Let's use your dad. Yeah. If it would have gone like that.
6: Yeah.
8: Bad.

0: you know?
1: Yeah. Let's use your dad. Yeah. If it would have gone like that.
0: Yeah. Bad. I think the humble confrontation was when I went home and we had that conversation and me sharing with him how he hurt me. Now, I didn't know how he would respond to that. I couldn't anticipate that he would respond in tears and with confession and repentance. He could also, responded in anger and said that I was ungrateful, or some other thing. But like, I wasn't responsible for that part.
2: Well, it's interesting that you said you started with an apology.
0: Yeah. Yeah.
2: Which in one sense says I'm equal.
0: Yeah. I think anytime we're in conflict with someone, if there's something that we've done wrong, I think we start there. Yeah. I think we start with owning, hey, this is my part. I recently just been walking through something that's been tough and I had to have mediation. And I started by saying, hey, I am sorry for how I was unable to have this conversation sooner. Mm. Like, I understand that that left you sort of wondering what I was thinking, what I was feeling, and sort of created all this uncertainty. I'm sorry that I wasn't able to do that. And this explaining why I wasn't able.
1: It's the scripture of a gentle answer turns away wrath.
0: Yeah. And I think when there's nothing that you have done, there's not a side for you to own.
1: Yeah.
0: I think it comes in like still by recognizing their humanity and leading with curiosity. It's like, hey, so when you said this, like, what did you mean? Like, how was I supposed to, how was I supposed to receive that? What were you hoping would be my response? Or when you did this? And so learning to lead with curiosity has been huge for me. I had to learn really early on, particularly in those early years of trying to forgive my dad. And he was still drinking a lot. He was, kind of in and out. Is that it takes two people to make reconciliation possible. Forgiveness, that's something I can do by myself. A reconciliation, that's going to require the other person's participation as well. And I'm so grateful for how Jesus provides us with teaching on when to reconcile and when not to reconcile. And so in Matthew 18, right before the parable of the unforgiving servant, he says, hey, if your brother or sister sins against you, go and show them their faults. Go do the humble confrontation with them. And then he says, if they listen, you've gained them back. But if they don't listen, then go and get two witnesses to kind of help mediate what's happening and get clarity on that. And really to discern whether or not what this person did was wrong, or if you just perceive it as something was wrong, or actually maybe you're the person, in the wrong. And so to mediate that conversation. And then if that person persists and continues to not listen, then to go and get the church, go get the Christian community that you're a part of. And if they persist and not listening, then he says, treat them like a Gentile or a tax collector. And Jesus isn't being prejudiced there. He's just leaning into their cultural context there and saying, when he says Gentile, he's like, hey, where you were once brothers and sisters in Christ, sharing all things in common, now treat this person as an unbeliever. In my mind, that gives us encouragement to restructure the relationship. And so my expectations are shifting. How I show up, how I come into the space is shifting. What I share is shifting because now we're not actually in fellowship with one another. But then he says to treat them like a tax collector. And in that context, tax collectors were considered to be abusive people, particularly if they were Jewish, because they're kind of functioning as traitors in that society and exploiting their community for financial gain. In that, the principles we can derive from that is like, if this person is abusive and unrepentive and continuing in sin, like in the relationship with them, treat them like a tax collector. And what I love about that passage is that after that, Jesus is like, whatever you bind on earth will be bound in heaven. Whatever you loose on earth will be loosed in heaven. And I think what Jesus is hitting at is that ending these kinds of relationships, really, really hard. But when you do them in community with other people, and when you do it his way, you can have the assurance that he's with you in whatever the decision that has been made. Mm. And I find great comfort in that. But when I've made the decision to end a relationship with someone apart from community, apart from going to them first, then I wrestle with guilt. I wrestle with shame.
1: Yeah.
0: But if you do it God's way, then you can have that assurance that, hey, nope, I did my due diligence. I did my part.
2: The pushback is it sounds so not Jesus.
0: Yep.
2: To end a relationship, to set a boundary. It's like, oh no, Jesus would never do that. Yet he did. He walked away sometimes from people. It's like, I've called you to do this and

0: He let them walk away from him.
1: Yeah.
0: So what do you say to the person who says, oh, that's not Jesus?
1: Well, it is.
2: It
1: literally is. For me, when I was studying, I wasn't even looking for this passage. I was trying to study the parable of the unforgiving servant. And then I see this passage and I'm like, oh my goodness. like what's happening here? And then to see that it's right before the parable of the unforgiving servant, that Jesus gives them this teaching on reconciliation and how to deal with someone when they sinned against you. And then Peter asks the question like, so, okay, that's good, Jesus. Thank you for that. But how many times do I got to forgive this joker?
0: Yeah.
1: Right? Because in Peter's mind, forgiveness and reconciliation are not the same thing,
0: yes.
1: Which means that in their culture, it's not the same thing. And so he's like, well, you know, like three times is good, right? One for the Father, Son, Holy Spirit. Like it's good. And Jesus is like, no, I tell you, like 70 times seven. And he tells them this parable. Jesus is giving us this distinction of forgiveness and reconciliation, but we also see this distinction at the cross, right?
0: Mm.
1: And so Jesus, you know, he dies on the cross. First John, he says he dies for the sins of the world. And so forgiveness has been offered to anyone who would respond to it. But reconciliation is for those who repent and believe. It's for the people who confess their sins, who admit they're wrong, and then who turn from it. And if this is Jesus's framework for how he forgives and reconciles with people, how much more should it be us? Ephesians 1, verse 10, this is what really guides me in my relationships with other people. Mm. Paul says, this is the mystery of God's will, that he will unite all things in the heavens and the earth in Jesus Christ. That this is what's at the center of God's heart, is that everything would be brought back together in his son, Jesus Christ. And then in Ephesians 2 through 1 and 10, where it says, you know, you were dead in your trespasses and sin. You were far from God by nature, children of God's wrath, but God, he's made us alive in Christ. Well, there's a second but in that passage. And it talks about how you were once cut off from the commonwealth of Israel. You were once far from God, but you have now been brought near. Mm-hmm. And I just think that it's beautiful that Paul, even in the way that he's writing, he's trying to bring this emphasis that our reconciliation with God is just as important as our reconciliation with one another. And then it's from this reality that Paul calls us in Ephesians 4 to live a life worthy of the calling. And we, you know, he's not talking about ministry calling. He's talking about this calling of salvation that we've received and how we live a life worthy of Christ's shed blood. It's to be humble, it's to be gentle, it's to be patient, and to be eager to maintain the unity of peace. And so this is what's at the center of God's heart. This is what gives God joy.
0: Mm.
1: And this is what we're working towards as we await for the new heavens and the new earth. These are realities. The gospel, the cross, what Jesus did, it is meant to guide us in our relationships. And when we can't reconcile with people, it shouldn't just give us relief. It should give us grief.
0: Mm.
1: It shouldn't just be like, oh, I'm protecting my peace. You know, I got to get this toxic person out of my life. Like, it shouldn't be punitive, but it should be, man, I really don't want to make this decision. It should be a decision that we make with tears. And when we have to make the decision, because that's just what it is, like, we should hope for a different kind of ending to the story.
0: I mean, when you say we should be one, and when we're not, it grieves us.
2: Mm-hmm. And it grieves
0: you
2: God.
0: You were tender there.
1: Yeah.
0: I mean, there was something underneath there. It's like,
2: it made you teary.
0: What are you thinking?
1: I'm thinking about a friend. Our friendship ended abruptly. We never really got to have conversation about it, even though that happened maybe 4 or 5 years ago. Like,
2: you still feel it.
1: Oh, man, I still feel it. I miss her. And it breaks my heart that we weren't able to walk through Matthew 18, together. It breaks my heart that I didn't get an opportunity to say what maybe could have been helpful to restore. It breaks my heart that I had to make a painful decision and say, unless we can have this conversation differently, I can't continue this way. It was hard for my counselor and my pastor and the other people around me to say, you got to let this go. And there are times when I want to pick up the phone and I want to call her and I want to text her. And then I have to go back to that last little bit of Jesus' instruction. Like, nope, whatever you bind on earth is bound in heaven. You made this decision in community.
0: And yet if she reaches out.
1: Oh, it'll be overjoyed.
0: Yeah.
1: But I know even in that, I have to wait.
2: Yeah.
1: That's really, really hard, you know?
2: So hard.
1: Because sometimes we just want to keep people because we love them.
0: Yeah.
1: And that's something the Lord's been working with me on. Like, friendship isn't primarily for my enjoyment. It's for God's glory. Mm. And so then I have to like widen my gaze to not just look about, think about what I want, but to think about what's going to be the best thing for this person and their sanctification process. If I were to reach out to her, that's going to set the trajectory of our relationship going forward. And I don't know if that's going to be a good thing, you know, for us, because it would mean I'm fixing it versus them coming to the table and doing whatever they need to do in order to make sure that the relationship moves forward well. And so I've just had to like surrender that to the Lord and say, no, I am withholding for your glory and for your greater good in their life and in mine.
2: Our vision for families at familylife.com is to follow Jesus to impact children, parenting, marriages, not just here, but around the world. We can't do that without you.
0: Yeah, and it's why we do what we do, but you probably don't know this. We have hundreds, even thousands of financial partners, people that pray for us, but also say, I don't want to just pray. I want to be a part of this ministry, and I'm going to give part of my income every single month to Family Life to help this ministry impact the world. So you can be a partner with us. You, in a sense, you're impacting others just through our voice and through this program. Mm.
2: And we need you.
0: Yeah. And if you're sitting there thinking, man, I didn't even know they had monthly supporters like that. Yes, we do. And they literally are partners. We are partnering together to change the world for Jesus Christ. So here's how you can do that. Just go to familylifetoday.com, click on the donate button and become a partner. Can I ask one last question?
2: Yeah.
0: Because I know there are married couples listening who have walked through adultery, an affair.
2: Mm-hmm. Any kind of betrayal.
0: And we've walked with couples. Yeah, any kind of betrayal, but especially that one is so painful.
1: Yeah.
0: And I've heard this many times. I've forgiven her. I've forgiven him, but can't forget.
1: Yeah.
0: And you write about there's forgiveness
2: chapter.
0: And forget. Walk us through that. How do you handle the forget part?
1: I think we have to accept that forgetting may not be possible. We've grown up with the mantra, forgive and forget.
0: And God forgets our sins.
1: Yeah.
0: Throws us far from the east of the west. What's that mean?
1: Yeah. And so it's funny because I grew up hearing it all the time. He throws our sins into the sea of forgetfulness. And I was like, okay, cool. And so I'm prepared to write this chapter. And I'm like, you know, I don't know where that verse is. So let me just,
0: it's not in the little Google situation.
1: It's not in
2: there. It's not there.
1: Nowhere in there.
2: As far as the east to the west is in there.
1: As far as the east is from the west is, he remembers our sins no more. That's right. In there. But not throw them in the seas of forgetfulness. That's not in our Bibles. But I think, you know, folks were referencing a verse in Micah where he says he cast our sins into the depths of the sea. Mm. And I think what Micah is talking about there that we can apply there is like, how do we cast the sins of people into the depths of the sea, particularly if we've forgiven them? And so, yes, you're going to be triggered. You know, and you need to process that pain, and maybe you need to process that pain with them. Maybe you need to process it by yourself or with a trusted friend or a counselor. And so you don't want to not acknowledge the pain that you've experienced in that. And I think for married couples, it's like, how do you navigate bringing that person into that pain without them feeling like you are throwing it back in their face?
2: Oh, I guess you haven't forgiven me.
1: Yeah. And it's like, it's I'm still walking through some things, you know, but you're faithfully casting it back into the sea, and you're choosing to recommit to your decision to forgive them.
2: That's good. As an act of your will.
1: As an act of your will.
2: You may not feel it. You're choosing it.
1: Yeah. And unfortunately, I've had friends who've walked through this, and we've walked through this together. And I think what's always hard for the spouse who did the offending, who had the affair, who cheated, is that they just don't know how long it's going to take.
2: And they'll say, how long is this going to go on that you're going to continue to bring this back up?
1: Yeah, but I think what that person maybe needs help recognizing is that infidelity is a kind of trauma for someone. It's a moment in which their whole reality has shifted and changed.
2: Mm-hmm.
1: It doesn't just color the moment that you confess, but now if you know you were having an affair for 3 months, if you were having it for 6 years, it causes them to go back and see all of that differently. Trust is, it's not just broken, it's shattered. To put that back together, it's going to take time. I've been on the other side of not infidelity, but betrayal. Anytime that person comes to me and they're like, hey, you know, when are you going to start trusting me again? When are you going to do this? And kind of have this entitled sort of like approach to it. It helps me to see they don't fully maybe understand what they did. And I think what's hard is when you are the person who's been hurt, when you have to keep trying to explain to someone the depths of what they did. That's hard, hard work because it feels like you're being betrayed all over again. But when we forgive, we're faithfully casting it into the sea. So when it comes back up, we're casting it again. Yeah. When it comes back up, we're casting it again. Even after me and my dad had that conversation, when he called, the anger still was there. It was like, cast it, you know, the sea and relate to him as a forgiven person. So now I'm not relating to him as someone who's unforgiven or just someone who did this bad thing in my life, but I'm going to relate to them as a forgiven person.
2: For me, I've had sexual abuse. So that forgiveness part, the healing part, I've always described it as layers.
1: Yeah.
2: It's like peeling back an onion. And when you go through different things, you're triggered or it's like, oh, that hurt again. It's a wound that like, ouch, somebody touched that and it hurts me still. And I remember being frustrated with God, like, why does that still hurt? Haven't you healed me? Have I not forgiven them? And I feel like God heals in layers. He doesn't always do it all at once. Yeah. There's certain things that he's like, I'm going to heal this. And now you're going to go through something else and like, oh, I want to go deeper into that healing. Mm-hmm. And it's his grace and his mercy and his love. But to rest in that, to know that his timing for you was 11 years, Dave, for you it was 5. So I love the casting. Yeah. You continue to give it back to God, like, oh, I'm feeling this again today.
0: Yeah, I mean, I driving somewhere the other day and just out of nowhere, I think, something triggered my thought. I'm like, oh, this church hurt is still there.
3: Yeah, still there.
0: And I've dealt with it.
2: It's another layer.
0: And I hurt people as a pastor and I hope they forgive me, but I was like, there it is. And I'm like, okay, I just got to, I did. I literally like, okay, Lord, I know you've dealt with this. I'm okay. Mm-hmm. Here I am. Thank you for doing that. But the forgetful part doesn't go away.
3: Yeah.
0: It's still there. Yeah. You know, but I also know, and you know this, on the other side of forgiveness is another word that's so beautiful. It's freedom.
3: Yeah.
0: And it's hard. But when you get there, you realize, I didn't see this coming. Wow.
2: I'm so glad you wrote about this.
0: Yeah.
2: This is good. Here it is again, Living Beyond Offense. Doing the hard work, of forgiveness God's way. And I love that it's so biblical because it is God's way.
0: And you can get it at familylifetoday.com. Click on the link in the show notes.
2: Thanks, Yana. Yeah, this has been rich. Man,
1: thank you, guys.
2: We want to hear from you. 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
4: 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And hopefully you have. I'm Paul, and thanks again for listening to Faith Radio. Back during the wars, well, actually, they tell military personnel, if you see something that doesn't look quite right, tell your commanding officer because it may be a threat. You know, say something. And even here at Faith Radio, if something's not working right in our equipment, we're supposed to tell our engineers instead of it just kind of festering. You know, see something, say something. It's not just about threats, though. When you see something beautiful, something good, say something, especially when you see God working in somebody's life. Offer it as an encouragement. Say something. That's what Chip Ingram's going to talk about next.
5: 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There's something powerful about hearing, "You're loved. You're appreciated. You make a difference." So today, take a moment to tell someone how much they mean to you. Give them the same encouragement they've given to you. 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
3: 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But Paul

0: saw something in Timothy worth affirming. He reminded him of his calling and urged him not to neglect the gifts God had given him. Sometimes the words someone needs most are simply, "I see what God is doing in you." 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Connecting faith to life. 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
2: Just because you pray over your health doesn't mean that you're going to be healthy. 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You can pray over your car, but don't blame it on the devil if your car breaks down. 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You haven't taken it for an oil change. Just because you prayed about it doesn't solve it. Are you tracking with me here? I'm just saying that spirituality and prayer is not a substitute for good stewardship of what God has given us.
1: That's Mark Jobe. 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
1: Would you like to motivate someone today? I mean, motivate them right out of their socks. You're going to have to be sneaky, but here's what I want you to do. Today, I'm going to teach you how to catch someone doing something right and then bless them.
0: I'm Dave Drury, and today on Living on the Edge, we're in a series called Building Authentic Community, How to Lift Up Those You Love. Chip Ingram will show us two ways the Apostle Paul modeled the power of an encouraging word, confidence in someone's faith, and confirmation of the impact their life is making. And from Chip's own experience, we'll see just how effective this motivation can be, and how even just a few words from a mentor can shape the rest of someone's entire life. Well, now here's Chip with his Bible open to 1 Thessalonians chapter 1 for today's message titled, How to Help Others Over Life's Humps.
1: I think there's four clear things that the Apostle Paul does to encourage people whose lives have lots of humps. They all have to do with speech. And what I'd like to do now is go through and study it with you. And briefly look at each of these four things out of these 10 verses. And we'll use them as our example about how we're going to talk to one another. We're going to learn how to communicate with our mouth in such a way that every person that you and me get around, we're going to encourage. So let's look at verse 1. First of all, I think we need to learn to bestow a blessing. Did you notice how he started it? Paul and Silvanus and Timothy to the church of the Thessalonians, in God the Father and the Lord Jesus Christ. Now, notice what he says. That's the introduction. Grace to you and peace. The root word for grace is the word joy. It's God's blessing and goodness that comes apart from our merit. And we think of peace as the absence of conflict, but this word for peace means the wholeness of God, the shalom of God. And so the very first thing he does, the first words out of his mouth are, hey, how are you doing? Are you hanging in there? You know, are you getting with the program? Huh? What is it? He bestows a blessing. I want to encourage you this week, if you want to speak life into those that you love, bestow a blessing. But it doesn't stop there. Notice verse 2 and 3, Paul's appreciation. He says, we give thanks to God always for all of you, making mention of you in our prayers. Constantly bearing in mind, notice this, your work of faith and labor of love and steadfastness of hope in our Lord Jesus Christ in the presence of God our Father. Notice the structure here. First of all, he gives thanks. He lets them know, I'm praying, and when I pray, you pop up on the screen. That's what he says. When I'm praying, Thessalonians, you pop up on the screen. And it's none of this vague, God bless you, aren't you kind of nice people? I think of the specific things that I've seen in your life. He says, I thank God specifically for three things. Number one, he says, your work produced by faith. The word work here, we get our word energy or activity from. But that's not enough. He says, I thank God for your work that is produced by your faith in Christ, but I also thank him for your labor of love. The word labor here, prompted by love, denotes extraordinary effort. It literally meant to cut, to toil. Ryrie says, it's toiling to the point of exhaustion out of affection for another person. How would you like someone to pray and thank God that when they look at your life, they see activity that is other-centered because of your faith in Christ, and they see you with a self-sacrificial toil because you, agape, love God and love other people? That'd be pretty encouraging, wouldn't it? Third thing he says, though, is he says he also thanks God for their steadfastness of hope, or really it's patience, or I like the best translation is endurance. It means holding up or remaining under pressure. It has the idea of when things get hard, when everyone else cops out, you hang in there. It means to be aggressive, to be courageous, to not give up, to not fall into self-pity. You hang in there and keep on doing when you don't feel like keep on doing. Why? Because you're inspired by the certainty of hope. Christ is returning. God is good. God is sovereign. And then notice the last phrase. in the presence, it literally means before the face of our God and Father, he expresses his appreciation for who they are and for what they've done. Do you do that? Boy, I think about this as a father. I hope you have a different personality than mine. I really do. My personality is fairly analytical. And when I see something, the thing that pops out immediately is what's wrong or how it can be improved. You know, if you're a kid, you know what you hear a lot of? Oh, yeah, that's real good, except for. Or the yeah, but, you know? Do you know how demotivating that is? You see, people who are constantly expressing appreciation, thanksgiving, boy, those are people that motivate and lift up and build up. You know what Paul basically did? He said, this is what you're doing right. And I thank God for it. And I'm not being vague and I'm not blowing smoke. I'm talking about these three specific things. And by the way, it's happening. You want some encouragement? It's happening before the very face of God. And he sees what's going on too.

0: Boy, wouldn't that be encouraging?
1: Let me give you a practical application. Ken Blanchard, he's the author of The 1 Minute Manager and a number of other books. In fact, Raving Fans is one that would really flow right out of this passage. And he says in that, tell people what they're doing right. Wander around and catch people doing stuff right, and then praise them. And then he says, make it progressive. Don't wait until they have it perfect. When you see people making little inclinations toward doing better, praise them and appreciate them for the progress they're making. Some of us are waiting till people get it completely right. They're never going to get it completely right because they're a lot like us, right? How you doing expressing your appreciation? Have you told your parents that lately? Have you told fellow workers, people that you do ministry with lately, how much you really appreciate? And by the way, jot down under that, be specific, not vague. Second, be objective, not just feelings, specific and objective things they've done, not just, oh, I feel so good I get to be your dad, or I feel so good we get to work together. That's nice. But be specific, be objective, and then include some biblical truth. Notice how the Apostle Paul did that. I thank God for these three things. You want some truth to go along with that? All these things are happening right before God. He sees it too. You can speak life into people's lives if you get in the habit of bestowing a blessing, number one, and number two, expressing your appreciation for who they are and for what they do and what they've done. Third, though, Paul has confidence in their faith. Look at verse 4. Knowing, brethren, beloved by God, his choice of you. By the way, before we go on, this word knowing is very interesting. You know, he's thanked God for him. Then he says knowing, two words in the New Testament for knowing. One, a knowledge that comes by way of experience. The other, an objective knowledge. It's just fact, kind of like gravity. You can believe in it, not believe in it, jump off a five-story building. Same effect. That's this word. He says, I know for a fact. What's he know for a fact? Brethren, notice that word of love. Beloved by God, special word only used of kings in the Old Testament. His choice of you. You know, I bet these guys were doubting. I bet there was days they got up and they were, it just kept coming at them and coming at them and coming at them. And they're thinking, you know, maybe I'm not really in the family. The Apostle Paul says, I'll tell you something. I know for a fact that you are a part of God's family, that your sins are forgiven, that the Spirit of God dwells in you, that your eternal resting place will be with Jesus in heaven, and all the power in heaven and earth is available for you day by day now. I'm certain of his choice of you. And you say, well, how can Paul say that? Well, he tells us how he can say that. Look at verse 5. For our gospel did not come to you in word only. It just wasn't words, but also in power and in the Holy Spirit and with full conviction, just as you know what kind of men we proved for your sake to be. The fact that the Thessalonians were a part of God's family is shown by the character of the message given and by the sincere acceptance of it received and the transformed lives that followed. Look at the next line. You also became imitators. We get our word mimic from this. You became mimics, exact reproduction of the originals. You also became imitators of us and of the Lord. How did they imitate the Lord? Having received the word in much tribulation with joy of the Holy Spirit. Boy, I'll tell you what, you talk about a shot in the arm. You talk about something that quiets doubts in your heart. He says, I know for certain, because when I was preaching, there was not just word, there was power. And not only was there power, but God authenticated in your hearts and in your lives. And then it's been evidenced by how you've lived. You're in. It's clear. Can I encourage you to verbalize your confidence in other people's faith? You know, down deep, everyone thinks someone else is way more spiritual than them. If you're married, you're sure your wife is. And most of us are right. But no matter who you rub up against, The fact of the matter, day in and day out, we honestly believe in our heart that all the people around us, they must know God more than we do. They pray more or better, or God listens to them more than we do. And you know, we have a real confidence problem when it really comes with walking with God. One of the reasons is we don't verbalize to one another what we see in one another's lives. Somehow it makes us feel uncomfortable, doesn't it? Because that's more than just sort of casual conversation. You know, you don't do stuff like, hey, you want to go out to lunch? Yeah, hey, boy, these tacos are good. Yeah, tacos are great. Lonely little hot sauce? Hey, I love the hot sauce. It's really good here. By the way, it's really evident that the power of Jesus Christ is at work in your life. And I just wanted to share that. Would you like another taco? I mean, it's really kind of a bit, you kind of go to that next level with people to say to them, you know, the evidence of the working of the Spirit of God in your life is a deep encouragement to me. When's the last time you told someone how real and how evident the working of God in them is to you? Because you know what we are? We're little mirrors to one another, and we need that.
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1: There was a fellow named Don Geiger, and he was the pastor of the church in Dallas. We moved to Dallas, and Teresa and I moved there with two kids, and a year or so later had our third, and went to seminary there, and we went to this church of about 1,800 or 2,000 people, and we were just overwhelmed. Except really, we thought, oh, well, it's a big church and we'll visit, but we can't go here because, you know, big churches are big and impersonal. And the first week, someone introduced themselves and took us home for lunch. And the next week, they met us and took us home for Sunday night. And what we realized is that it's not the size of the group, it's how connected you are. And they had things for our kids that were just phenomenal. And Don Geiger became one of my mentors and heroes. And boy, he didn't have a lot of time and had a lot of demands. And I'd make a lunch appointment and wait 2 months to get to see him. And very humble guy, great guy. I did an internship there at that church a little bit later. But he, more than any other person, as I was praying this through, has verbalized his confidence in my faith in the areas where I struggle. I was out at the little church in Texas, and boy, you know, my first everything happened there. My first problem in this area, my first problem in that area, my first problem, and I never would, you know, call Don. I'd call Don, he'd take the call, and, hey, Don, you know, what do I do, you know? And he would ask some questions, force me to think it through on my own. And I always remember this phrase, you're a good man, Chip. You're a good man, Chip. And then he'd follow it by, Chip, you get faith, God will show you what to do. And then somewhere in that conversation, he'd always say something like, trust your instincts, God's Spirit will show you. He put you there for a reason and he'll show you whatever you need. And you know, every time I would talk to that man, he always was a mirror that reflected God was at work when I couldn't see it myself. I didn't think I had what it took to make the decision. I didn't think I had what it took to go to the next level spiritually. What Jesus is saying to you tonight, will you please communicate what you see in brothers and sisters in Christ and confirm and verbalize your confidence in their faith so they can grasp that they really have it? And you will do them a service that is incredible. Fourth thing the Apostle Paul does is he affirms not only their faith, but the impact of their life. Look at verse 7. He said, they received the word in much tribulation with joy of the Holy Spirit, verse 6, so that you became an example or a model to all the believers in Macedonia and Achaia. Why? For the word of the Lord has sounded forth from you, not only in Macedonia and Achaia, but also in every place your faith toward God has gone forth, so that we have no need to say anything. For they, remember, it's a cultural center. Remember, there's all these ships coming in. There's people traveling, 200,000 people. It's a place, and they come in, and they hear about the faith, and these people's lives are dynamically changed, and everyone is going out, and the word of God sounded. It's in the perfect tense. It's the picture.

nature of a trumpet blow or an echo. And the idea is the echo's range is going farther and farther and farther. He says you received the God of eternity in your heart in the midst of a culture where it was tough, and you've lived faithfully, and you don't even have to tell us what's happened. The impact of your life is so phenomenal. People are coming to us and telling us how our visit went and what's happening in your life. Verse 9, for they themselves report about us what kind of a reception we had with you. And notice their testimony. Not some ooey gooey, well, they had a religious experience. Here's their testimony. How you turned to God from idols. Why? To serve a living and true God. And to wait for his Son from heaven, whom he raised from the dead, that is Jesus, who delivers us from the wrath to come. Speaking of judgment. He affirms your life has impact. We always tend to focus on what we're not doing, or we need to do more of this or more of that. The Apostle Paul bestows a blessing. The Apostle Paul expresses appreciation. The Apostle Paul verbalizes his confidence, and now he affirms the impact of their life. The single most encouraging thing is those Thessalonians would know that God had actually used them. You know why? Because those of you involved in ministry, there's a great price tag, and you're paying a great price tag. And you get opposition, and you're putting in tons of hours, and you're loving kids and college students and junior hires, and you're running tech equipment, and you're here early, and you're here late, and you're doing evangelism out here, and you're doing home groups and community groups and Bible study groups, and you're giving your life away. And the big question that nags you in the back of your mind is it for anything? Does it really matter? And we need to communicate to one another the impact of one another's lives. You can't imagine that gift. And you probably are unaware. I get lots of great encouragement and feedback. Give it to other people. Give it to the people who aren't visible. They need to know that their life is making a difference. By way of conclusion, I think we grossly underestimate the awesome power of an affirming word. We just grossly underestimate it. Secondly, we grossly underestimate how deeply those around us are hurting. Quote, loneliness. It seems like it's the hardest issue of human existence. Well, let's not hear the word without responding. What I would like to ask you now, who needs an affirming word from you today? Who do you know that has some humps to go over that needs you to write them a note and tell them what they're doing right? Be specific, be objective, and add an element of God's truth, and we will pray that God will show us what to do and whom to write. Father, thank you for the power of your word. We believe that you will bring to our mind a name of a person that needs a word of encouragement.

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1: When you hear this passage from the Apostle Paul through 1 Thessalonians, you're tempted to think that Paul got his MBA from Harvard, and he did it at their business school in the area of motivation and inspiration. You can go to a lot of seminars, and a lot of people can say a lot of stuff, but this information in 1 Thessalonians is the best I've ever read on how to help people reach their God-given potential. There are principles in here that help people become all God designed them to be. And they're here for us. Direct content to direct people in that day, but timeless principles for us. He gives us four ways to speak life into those that we love. Let me give you those four ways by way of reminder that you can practice them today. Way number one, bestow a blessing on people. Why? Because everyone's fearful. Everyone needs the sense of approval. Number two, express your appreciation. Why? Because we all get down on ourselves and we lose perspective. Number three, affirm the impact that their life has had. Why? Because we tend to focus on what we've done wrong instead of focusing on how much progress that we've made. And then finally, verbalize your confidence in their faith. Why? Because we all struggle with doubt and insecurity. I remember having to make one of the biggest decisions of my life. And there was a wise mentor in my life, a fellow pastor who was down the road a number of years, and he had mentored and loved me and helped me. And I had a huge decision to make. And I came to him and I asked him, "What do you think I ought to do?" And he was so wise, he understood what I needed most was to learn to trust God, step up to the plate, make a good decision, and believe that God could use me in that way. And I'll never forget his words. He said, "Chip, you're a good man. You walk with God. I know you're going to seek him. And I know whatever decision you make will be a great one." And you know, it was just the confidence that I needed to step up and say, you know, God can use me. And I can make the call, and I can trust him. Who needs a word of blessing, confidence, or affirmation from you? Why don't you give it and make their day?
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2: 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I'm Angela. 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And he is encouraging us to take care of them. 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Are expectations different now than what they were when the Apostle Paul wrote to Timothy? 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
3: This is Max Licato. The father may have thought he was walking the road to Capernaum all alone. Quite the contrary, Christ had supernaturally gone into the nobleman's residence and not only healed the son, but also won the hearts of the entire household. Was the father's prayer answered? By all means. It was answered in a manner greater than he had requested. Yours will be as well. Perhaps the answer will come this side of heaven. Perhaps it awaits you on the other side. Either way, this story urges you and me to keep walking and believing in our God, who is our ever-present help in trouble. Ever-present. You'll never be put on hold or told to check back later. Ever-present, as near as your next breath. Ever-present help. He is here to help. That's the message of this miracle. That's the message of the gospel. Remember, friends, you are never alone. This is Max Licato.
4: It was so hard for me, learning to let my guard down. It was like I had this shell. I acted nice and polite, but people didn't know the real me.
5: I think one of the reasons so many people live with chronic loneliness is that they're not willing to die. Jesus said, unless a grain of wheat falls into the ground and dies, it remains alone. But if it dies, it produces much fruit. Of course, he was talking about his own death and resurrection. But in these words, I think we can also learn something about our relationships. If we're constantly trying to protect our pride, we're going to be lonely. When you hold tight to the hard outer shell called self, no one can get close. But the true path to intimacy is humility. That means dying to our own reputation, rights, and ways of doing things. The willingness to humble yourself will transform your relationships with others. With Seeking Him, I'm Nancy DeMoss Wagamuth.
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0: In caring for widows and those in need, how much of the responsibility falls to the church, or to the family, or to the widow herself? Are these expectations different now from what the Apostle Paul wrote in his letters to Timothy, his protege? We'll think through the answers to those questions together today on Truth for Life. Alistair Begg is teaching from 1 Timothy. Let's open our Bibles to chapter 5.
1: Look at verse 4. If a widow has children or grandchildren, these, namely children or grandchildren, should learn, first of all, to put their religion into practice. Now remember, in chapter 4, he exhorted the people in relationship to training themselves in godliness. Training themselves to be godly. He says, I was exhorting you to get serious about godliness. Some of you were probably saying, well, how will I know if I'm serious about godliness? He says, well, let me tell you, one of the ways in which your godliness will be manifested, it will be manifested in the fact that you put your godliness into practice, and you do so by caring for your own family. If a widow has children or grandchildren, then it is primarily their duty to show the genuineness of their religion in their own homes by repaying their parents for what has been done for them. Isn't that what it says? Repaying their parents. Now, I don't know whether it's just because I started to pay university tuition bills or not, but this strikes me with real impetus this week. I'm not so sure that there isn't express instruction here about how it's supposed to be. Because when you get married, by and large, you have no money. Some people have money. I didn't have any money. Sue had a little, I had none. But I was with her, so it was okay. But basically, you have no money. Then you get a little bit of money, and it's a parabola. That's mathematical. And then it goes down the other side, and then you have no money at all. And while you're coming down on the far side of the curve, the Smith Barney guys are talking to you when you're watching the golf tournaments, giving you a really bad feeling because you don't have enough money now to give to these people, dependents, all the stuff that you already gave to them. What am I supposed to do? Give them everything, and then try and save up another lifetime's income, and then die and give them that as well. Get lost. Get serious. I am not doing that. I decided this week, I mean, I haven't told the girls yet, but there is going to come a day when I'm coming like this, and one of the two of them is buying me breakfast in Denny's. I don't care. They are buying because they are going to repay their dad. I am buying everything at the moment. Do you realize how well off I would be? Goodness gracious. We got this thing all monkeyed up. Because if you think about it, if and it works in China, it works in Africa. You see, it's the level of greed that monkeys it. Because if you understand financial independence in Pauline terms, it is, if we have enough for food and for clothes, with that we will be content. At that level, you can be financially independent. There isn't hardly a soul on the face of the North American continent that can't live with financial independence in that respect. And there's probably very little difficulty for children in the old age of their parents for providing for their mom and dad in relationship to food and some clothes and a bowl of soup and a place to lie down at night. And one of the reasons for the acquisitiveness that is so pervasive in many of our minds is because we have bought a completely secular model of financial structures which have been sold to us by the world and which we have completely adopted. But the idea of family life and extended family living is supposed to ensure that children can lay their heads on the pillow at night without concern for whether they will have breakfast in the morning, because their mom will care for them. And in her dotage, the mother is supposed to be able to lie her head on the pillow at night in the assurance that her daughter will repay all the debt she owes for all the times she was on the receiving end of such kindness. You want to fulfill your religious duty? We want to fulfill our religious duties? Then don't be indifferent to this. Don't be reluctant when it comes to fulfilling this responsibility. Don't pass this off to the church. Don't give this to the social services. Don't give this to somebody else. In fact, if we do, he says in verse 8, if we choose to neglect this responsibility, then we deny the faith and we're actually worse than the pagans. That's a striking statement. What does he mean? He means this. That even pagans know they have a responsibility for their parents. Even pagans without the love and the law of Christ within their lives still care for their loved ones. And indeed, in many cases, they are a far more wonderful expression of that care than many who are so busy giving their money to some coalition or another and can't look after their folks or send them a plane ticket or something. Christian faith ought to make us more concerned about natural, practical matters and not less concerned. And those of you who are classic examples of the fulfillment of this principle to which I am alluding, know who you are, and in every right sense, you should be greatly encouraged. But let me give a word of exhortation to some others of us. So you are the only person amongst your siblings that has professed faith in Jesus Christ. You have a justifiable concern for the salvation not only of your brothers and sisters, but also of your parents. That's good. You want to seize every opportunity and use every means to introduce your parents to the faith you've come to discover in the Lord Jesus Christ. That's good and that's right. So what do? You invite them to things. You give them tapes. You buy them stuff that is religious and will hopefully move them in that direction. But who is it cuts their grass? It's your pagan brother. Who is it goes over in the middle of the night when the roof leaks? Who takes care of the natural, practical responsibilities of life? If it is our unbelieving siblings. And we think that an invitation to the children's choir program or the Easter event is the practice of our religion. Maybe it is the practice of our religion, and maybe our religion is worthless. If our Christianity doesn't work at home, it doesn't work. Provision for one's own relatives is an indisputable Christian duty. Verse 16 reiterates it. The responsibility is not to be passed off to the church. Indeed, he says, if the church is busy taking care of matters that should be handled by the family, then those who have no such support system will be deprived of the help that they require. Now, there clearly was a list, and that's the third thing I wrote down, qualifications for getting on the list. There's a list here in verse 9. No widow may be put on the list of widows. This is why I say this matter is existential, in the sense that it relates to a moment in time. There are principles, but immediately we say, well, what's the list? We don't have a list, do we? And the people then say, oh, we have to have a list. Why do we have to have a list? Well, in 1 Timothy 5:9 says there was a list, so we got to get a list. No, first of all, we have to understand the Bible. Why was there a list? Because there was a specific thing going on in Ephesus in the first century that demanded that they set themselves up in that way. This is not Ephesus, you'll have noticed that. This is not the first century, right? But this list comprised individuals who were suitably qualified. And the requirements or the qualifications centered on maturity, fidelity, and charity. They could be included or excluded on the basis of age, attitude, or appetite. The age requirement, you will notice, was 60. Now, obviously, this wouldn't rule out helping a younger widow in the immediacy of her need. For example, a lady's 42, her husband dies in battle, she comes to the church, and the church says, in 18 years, we will get to you. That would not be good, right? Absolutely not, and that's not what's being taught, as you'll see in just a moment. But that's the kind of wooden application of the scriptures that gets people into all kinds of difficulties. This individual who's included in the list should have been a faithful wife. She should have had a reputation for goodness, and her qualities in goodness, verse 10, are delineated in part as being the way in which she raised her children, the way in which she showed hospitality to strangers, the way in which she displayed the heart of a servant in the washing of the feet of the saints, and the way in which she relieved those who were in distress. Indeed, the devotion of her life was to all kinds of good deeds. You don't get the impression that this lady was a talker, do you? You don't get the impression that this lady was a teacher, do you? You don't get the impression that this lady was somehow or another walking around with a fat notebook. Not that there's anything wrong with fat notebooks or ladies who teach. But it is the intense practicality of her life. It is religion lived, not talked about, that has made the impact. That's why people in the community will have identified her. That's why people in the church would have no problem in seeing support go to her. Because when they think about her, they say, she brought her children up well, she cared for them, she was kind, she was tender-hearted. Sure, put her name on the list. Now, there is at least a hint that being on the list meant that the individual was not only on the receiving end of charity, but was also able to be engaged in ministry. Makes perfect sense, doesn't it? Here's a lady who is known for good deeds, bringing up her kids, showing hospitality, exercising a servant heart, and helping people in trouble. Wouldn't you like 100 women like that in your church? You take 100 women doing that? Who are known for these things? Goodness, what an impact. That's why I keep telling people, don't go to Florida just when you're getting useful. You just turned 60, don't leave me. You just finally worked it out, don't go away. We love you, we want you here. The widow to be put on the list, says George Knight, is an elderly, faithful, godly Christian for whom the church should regularly and faithfully care and to whom the church could entrust, if the need arises, tasks she has already performed. Now let me come to my last point. Before I do so, let me just summarize. The passage is teaching that the church only provides for widows when their families don't. Got it? And then this has applications in pastoral care beyond this specific issue, incidentally. There's a lot of stuff where people phoning up, you know, hey, you take care of this for me, please? After all, this is a church. Thank you. Goodbye. And I'm going to say, hey, wait a minute. Excuse me. No, take care of yourself. Thank you. Goodbye. Why? Because you're the family. We're not the family. And there are people who have no support that we need to take care of, but if we're so busy running down your operation that you ought to be taken care of with your brothers and your sisters, then we won't have time, resources, or talents in order to take care of the people who have genuine need. You see, people got a warped view of the church. You know, hey, I pay my dues. I'm in the organization. I've been paying into this. It's like Social Security, you know. I've been paying into this for a long time, you know. I've been giving my offering for a long time, and by golly, I want to see some return from it. I want to see it now. Well, you're thinking like a pagan, not like a Christian. You're thinking logically. You're not thinking biblically. And it is biblically that we need to be thinking. So whenever a widow is provided for by her family, there's no need for a list. If, however, a list has to exist, then the requirements are as noted. Now let me just say a final thing here in verse 11. As for younger widows, don't put them on the list. And this is the last thing I wrote in my notes. I wrote down two good reasons for not including younger widows on the list. And the two good reasons are there. Paul tells us what they are. Number one, they still have desires to get married. And number two, premature retirement may become the gateway to bad habits. This is the picture. A younger woman may have lost her husband. And as a result of that, she's tempted when she sees the maturity and loveliness of a number of these older women who no longer have any interest in being married or having a husband. She's tempted to say, oh, I'm going to be one of those women. I'm going to be unequivocally devoted to Jesus Christ. And so on the rebound in loss, and incidentally, When you come out of a divorce or the loss of a loved one through death, you ought to give yourself at least a 24-month cooling down period. At least. Because there is no guarantee that what you are doing has anything marked by sanity in it at all. And if it is right, it'll be right in 24 months. And if it is wrong, it'd be better that you stayed away from it. And that is exactly the principle that Paul is delineating here, because here's a lady who in her younger life is widowed. And so she says, well, I'm just going to be unequivocally committed to Jesus Christ. I'm going to be involved with the widows in the church. My life is over as far as marriage is concerned, and I will just commit myself to the services. And so she's committed to the services, and she attends all the services. And she's sitting in the service one morning, and she looks over, and two rows down in front of her on the right-hand side, she just sees a guy's profile. And just goes, da-ding. And then it goes, da-ding, ding, ding, ding, ding-a-ding-a-ding, ding. And before she knows about being unequivocally committed to anything, she is unequivocally committed to finding out how tall the guy is, because he's sitting down. And then she sees him standing up, and she's even more committed to finding out who he is. And off she goes on her journey. Is there anything wrong with that? Absolutely not. Her normal, natural, sensual desires will overrule, in the majority of cases, her avowed devotion to Jesus Christ. She thinks she's going to be a nun? She's crazy. Now, loved ones, you've seen this come and go, haven't you? Don't put younger women in that position, he says. Because if you do, and they finally fall in love with Levi, and he takes them out for coffee to the bazaar, and then they come in for the premarital counseling, she's all shamefaced. Why is she shamefaced? Because it's only 4 months since she said, I'm unequivocally devoted to following Christ. And now she's unequivocally devoted to shacking up with Levi. So what happened here? She made a wrong commitment in the first place. Don't put yourself in that position, and don't put those women on the list. And if that doesn't happen to them, and they actually get on the list and they start the business, he says, goodness gracious, if they do not find their sensual desires channeled in the right direction in terms of their human sexuality as a result of remarriage and the bearing of children and the ordering of her household, he says, you don't even want to know what they'll get up to once you start sending them around people's houses. Now, this might sound like chauvinism, but it's absolutely true. There is a peculiar proclivity with a lot of time on your hands and a lot of places to go. With the best will in the world, you find yourself involved in gossip and involved, instead of helping, in hindering, and instead of offering sustenance, involved in slander. So Paul says, verse 14, this is my advice, and I'm going to quote it from J.B. Phillips. My advice is that younger women should normally marry again. They should bear children and run their own households. They should certainly not be the means of lowering the reputation of the church, although some, alas, have already played into the enemy's hands. And then he comes to verse 16. He ties it up with a bow, right back to where he started. The people who are in genuine need comes back to the people who are in genuine need. When a woman who is a believer has widows in her family, and I think there's may well be a link there between what he's just saying in verse 14. Let's say what he has in mind is a younger woman who becomes a widow. And then she remarries. And so she now has a means of support, and she has a structure. If she then has other people in her family who are widows and who are of an age to be included on this list, then that woman now is not to pass the responsibility off to the church, which would be a burden to the church, and the point is an unnecessary burden to the church, but instead she's to help her immediate family, and then the church can help those who are really in need. Now, don't misunderstand this. The assumption throughout the whole passage is clear. The church, the congregation, is ready to relieve need. Penniless widows, old and young. When an obligated family member, say a member of the church, refuses to care for their widowed mother, then the congregation will step in and provide the care because they recognize the peculiar need that is there. As a result of that, the congregation will be commended and the disobedient believer will be condemned. As long as there are children and grandchildren, it should never be necessary

0: for the church to step in. One of the most influential churches in Southern California for the last 40 years, with thousands and thousands of square feet of building, was in its first surge of significant building, built by a man who was a small boy when his father died. And his mom, widowed in her early 30s, had absolutely no means of support at all. And so the men from the church came to that mother, to that widow, and to her small children, and they literally built her a home. And this young boy watched as the men from the church built a home in which they lived. And this little guy, Burton, in seeing this, got down on his knees and he said, "Oh God, you sent the men and you built me a house. And one day when I grow up, I'm going to build you a house." And that is exactly what he did. And in that house, thousands and thousands have heard the gospel, been stirred to follow Christ as a result of genuine, practical Christianity.
1: 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I'm Bob Lapine. Thanks for listening this week. Hope you have a great weekend and are able to worship with your local church. On Monday, we'll consider the role of elders in the church. How are they to be chosen? Who do they represent? And how should we respond to them? Join us Monday as we think through this together. The Bible teaching of Alistair Begg is furnished by Truth for Life, where the learning is for living.
2: 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I'm Angela. 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Yes, we are exiles. We are strangers in this world because we belong to God's kingdom. And what's so interesting is that even though we don't belong to this world, there is a pull from the world, isn't there? There are so many things in this world that seem alluring, seem like they matter. But those things are ultimately going to pass away. So what are you fixing your eyes on? As you move forward, as you are deciding what you're going to do with your life, what you're going to do with your day, what are you fixing your eyes on? We're meant to fix our eyes on the heavenly city, the one true lasting foundation. 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
5: 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Sleep has become a luxury people are willing to travel and pay dearly for. Ironically, the habit stealing our sleep can't be left behind in a hotel room. Late night scrolling, overloaded schedules, worry, and ignoring the Sabbath follow us until we're willing to change. Psalm 127:2 offers this perspective. In vain you rise early and stay up late, toiling for food to eat, for He grants sleep to those He loves. Rest is one of God's precious gifts. While there's nothing wrong with taking a vacation or investing in healthy sleep habits, no luxury mattress can replace the peace that comes from trusting the Lord. It might be putting the phone away earlier, slowing down your pace, or spending time in God's Word. Sometimes the richest people aren't those who can afford expensive hotel rooms. They're the ones who can lay their heads on the pillow at night with a clear conscience and a heart at peace. And if credit card debt is stealing your sleep, Christian credit counselors can help. They'll create a debt management plan that will really work. For more information, visit online at crown.org/ccc.
6: In the Sermon on the Mount, Jesus is describing the process every believer goes through when you follow Him. 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
9: 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And yet, we're told in multiple places in the Bible to think of ourselves as exiles here on earth. Thankfully, Revelation gives us some guidance on what this means for us as Christ followers. 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
10: Just north of the demilitarized zone on the Korean Peninsula sits a small, quaint village that North Korea calls Peace Village, but South Korea has more appropriately dubbed Propaganda Village. Peace Village was built by North Korea in the early 1960s, right after the Korean continent had been subdivided into North and South Korea. South Korea, of course, went on to become a place of freedom and prosperity. They even experienced one of the greatest evangelistic awakenings in Christian history. They are a market capital of the Asian Peninsula. North Korea, by contrast, has gone on to become one of the most totalitarian, oppressive dictatorships in the history of the world. The UN says that 40% of the people in North Korea are malnourished. The official wage in North Korea is less than $10 a month, and more than 120,000 people are in what they call political prison camps. But if you stood on the South Korean side and you looked at this little North Korean village through binoculars, what you would see is breathtaking. The city has delightful, colorful buildings with blue roofs. You'll see well-dressed street sweepers out on the road, keeping the roads spotless. Lights glow at night. The problem is that it's all fake. The buildings are just facades. They have no actual rooms inside. Even the windows are painted on. The lights run on timers. The street sweepers are paid government officials who go through the motions to impress observers looking from a distance across the border. The spectacle does not stop there either. In the 1980s, South Korea erected a 323-foot-high flagpole on its side, 30 stories high. So North Korea responded with a 525-foot flagpole on its side, 50 stories. At the time, it was the tallest flagpole in the world. North Korea then mounted huge loudspeakers that blasted propaganda about how wonderful life was under the regime in North Korea. The South retaliated with its own broadcast until the border had turned into a sonic battlefield. Why do I share that? It's because the final chapters of Revelation are about a war between two cities, Babylon and the New Jerusalem. And in many ways, it's a propaganda war. Chapter 18 opens up by saying this, "Fallen, fallen is Babylon the Great." And then chapter 19, which we'll get to next week, tells us about the coming of the New Jerusalem. Babylon in the Bible represents mankind united in opposition to God. Babylon, of course, has a long history in the Bible under King Nebuchadnezzar, the Daniel and the lion's den days. Babylon had become the world's first truly global empire. The armies of Nebuchadnezzar had literally destroyed the first Jerusalem in 587 BC. Fascinatingly, by the way, Nebuchadnezzar's Babylon had been built in the exact same place where the Tower of Babel had been erected, the plains of Shinar, which had been the place of mankind's first united insurrection against God. And so in the Bible, Babylon comes to represent the kingdom of man, united in opposition against God. In fact, Peter, in his epistle to the church, 1 Peter, uses Babylon as a code name for Rome. The New Jerusalem, of course, is God's city, and the book of Revelation ends with this city coming down from heaven. Saint Augustine, in the 5th century AD, said that all of human history could be characterized as a struggle between these two cities. He called them the city of man and the city of God. The city of man, he said, is founded on love of self, even to the contempt of God. The city of God, he said, is founded on love of God, even to the contempt of self. And Augustine explained that you will choose to pursue and make your home in only one of these two cities. They are mutually exclusive. John writes the book of Revelation to pull back the mask on Babylon, so that you will see that all of her promises are fake. And he does so by giving you a glimpse of her end. John explains to us his motive for writing these things in chapter 14, verse 12, if you want to look at it. Here is a call, he says, for the endurance of the saints. For those who keep the commandments of God and have put their faith in Jesus, I want you to notice and highlight the word endurance. John knows, listen, that the Christian life, to actually live it, listen, takes endurance. It takes the ability to experience delayed gratification. Because to belong to God, you've got to live for something you can't see and feel yet and doesn't always pay off in the short term. I'm talking to somebody right now. The New Jerusalem is something up in heaven that will one day descend down to earth. It is not here yet. You cannot see and feel it yet. And see, that makes living for the New Jerusalem hard because Babylon is here right now. And her propaganda machine is in full swing. It mounts its flagpole higher than ours and blares its propaganda everywhere. You turn on the TV and Babylon's propaganda machine hits you square in the face. Babylon even has algorithms designed to tailor its false propaganda specifically for you now. If you think nice watches and expensive cars are the key to a happy life, that's the propaganda that will blare into your life. You think romance or pornography or a lean body is the key to a happy life? That's what it puts into your feed. You know, one useful thing about these phones, and we dog on them all the time, and we probably should, but one useful thing is that they will correctly identify your idols for you. Whatever is feeding back to you, it's what it's picked up from you, is the key to a happy life. To forgo all the seductive promises of Babylon, you have to have a deep conviction that the things that you can't see yet are real. In fact, they're more real than the things you can see. And John knows that that's hard. And so he wants to help you see how Babylon ends so that you don't get taken in by Babylon's false propaganda. And so chapters 14 through 18 are all about the final destruction of Babylon. They walk us through what we call the bowl judgments, which is the last in a series of three sets of judgments, seal, trumpet, bowl, that define the seven-year great tribulation. Look at chapter 16, verse 1. Then I heard a loud voice from the temple telling the seven angels, go and pour out on the earth the seven bowls of the wrath of God. Now, I'm not going to go deeply into these bowl judgments because they're fairly similar in character to the seal and the trumpet judgments, which we've already looked at. But let me just make a few big picture observations about the judgments. If you're taking notes, this is what you should write down. Number one, the bowl judgments are the most intense of all the judgments. You see, each round of judgments, seal, trumpet, bowl, has gotten more intense than the one before. These bowl judgments represent the final destruction of rebellion on earth, and so they are the most intense, which leads me to number two. Like the previous judgments, the bowl judgments bear striking similarity to the plagues in the Exodus. We learn, for example, that in bowl number one, painful sores break out on people on earth, which is similar to the Egyptian plague of boils. In bowls two and three, the waters turn to blood, which is some kind of metaphor for a pollution of the water supply. And that, of course, is similar to when Moses turns the Nile River into blood in the first plague of Egypt. In bowl number five, darkness covers the earth, which of course also happened in one of the Exodus plagues. In bowl six, there's an explosion of frogs on the earth. In fact, let's just look at this one real quick. Verse 13, I saw coming out of the mouth of the dragon, remember that's Satan, and out of the mouth of the beast, the Antichrist, and out of the mouth of the false prophet, three unclean spirits like frogs. These are actually demonic spirits performing signs who go abroad to the kings of the whole world to assemble them for battle on the great day of God the Almighty. This, of course, is similar to the Exodus plague of frogs, except this time John explicitly tells us that the frogs are demons, and these demons go throughout the earth stirring up the nations for the final battle of Armageddon. In bowl seven, gigantic hailstones rain down on the earth, which also occurs, of course, during the Exodus. That leads me to number three. As in the plagues of the Exodus, mankind refuses to repent. Look at chapter 16, verse 9. And yet it says, they cursed the name of God who had power over these plagues. They did not repent and give him glory. And then again, verse 11, and they cursed the God of heaven for their pain and their sores. Yet they did not repent of their deeds, just like Pharaoh in the Exodus. You know, listen to me, the heart of man is so wicked. But even after all this, they still won't repent. Friend, we always think that unbelief is a head problem. But the scriptures say it is first a heart problem. We are inclined not to believe here because in here we don't want to believe. We don't want God to be in charge. You say, well, I do want to believe, but I don't believe. It's that inside, we don't want God to be in charge. We want to be in charge. We don't want to acknowledge God as all wise. We want God to submit to our wisdom. We don't want to give God glory. We want the glory for ourselves. And we think, well, if he would just do more to convince me, well, then I would repent. What Revelation shows you is that's not really true. In order for you to repent, Jesus has to change your heart through his Holy Spirit, and that happens through the preaching of the gospel. So it doesn't matter how many plagues and how many judgments there are, until you understand and believe the gospel, it's just like talking to a wall.
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10: Number four, the bold judgments we learn are the outpouring of God's wrath. The outpouring of God's wrath. Look at verse 19. And God remembered Babylon. Babylon the Great, to make her drain the cup of the wine of the fury of his wrath. I take a moment to point this out because it's gotten really popular among some today, even some Christians, to downplay any idea of God's wrath. We prefer to think of God as a gentle force for good. He doesn't really hate sin. He doesn't hate anything because that would be unbecoming of God. Sin just makes God sad. It breaks his heart because of what it does to us. Some even say that at the cross, God was not pouring out his wrath on Jesus in our place like some kind of cosmic child abuse. Really, all God was doing was demonstrating the depth of his love and putting on display the tragic consequences of our sin. Now, let me be clear. It's very true that at the cross, God was putting on display his love for us. It's also true that the cross, death, is the natural consequence for our sin. But it is simply not true that God has no wrath against sin. Passages like this one show you that, and they put it in the strongest terms, the fury of his wrath. It is a fearful thing to stand before the living God in a posture of rebellion. God's hatred of sin, by the way, is not in opposition to his love. His hatred is an extension of that love. Because see, when you love something, you hate the thing that destroys it. God cares too much for his creation just to shrug at evil. J.I. Packer explains that God's wrath is his settled opposition to all that is evil. Wrath, he says, is not the opposite of love. Wrath is love's demand for justice. In fact, without wrath, love is just really just apathy. It's just apathy. God loves his glory, he loves justice, and he loves his creation too much to not be wrathful at sin. Okay, that's chapters 14 through 16. Now, in chapters 17 and 18, the Apostle John shifts the camera angle. Same events, different angle. First three chapters told us the order of events. Now, chapter 17 and 18, the camera angle shifts to what these judgments do to the Babylonian world order, which is under the reign of the Antichrist and the false prophet. The fall of Babylon occurs in two waves. First, the religious side falls, chapter 17, and then the political economic side falls, that's chapter 18. Chapter 17 is going to tell us all about the fall of religious Babylon, downfall of the false prophet. Ironically, his downfall, the false prophet's downfall, comes at the hands of the Antichrist. I say ironically because up until this point, these fellows have worked hand in hand. But look at verse 1 of chapter 17. Then one of the seven angels who had the seven bowls came and said to me, come, I will show you the judgment of the great prostitute. That's the false prophet who is seated on many waters, with whom the kings of the earth have committed sexual

immorality. Jump down to verse 16. It picks it up. Then the 10 horns, that is the kings that are in alliance with the Antichrist that you saw, they and the beasts, the Antichrist, will hate the prostitute. They will make her desolate and naked and devour her flesh and burn her up with fire. At some point, the Antichrist, who heads the political and economic side of the regime, turns on the false prophet. Turns out the Antichrist was not all that interested in religion after all. What a shocker. He and the other kings used her like a prostitute to gain control. And then when they're finished with her and she's no longer useful to him, they discard her. I wish Christian leaders today understood what John is trying to show us here. Not all politicians are bad. Let me say that very clearly. There are many faithful men and women serving in politics, and we need a whole lot more of you going into those fields. But I'm just saying that the overwhelming trajectory of politics on earth is to use religion as its useful idiot. When I served as the president of the Southern Baptist Convention for 3 years, I would occasionally be invited up to Washington, D.C. with other Christian leaders to meet with some of our nation's top political leaders. And during one of those meetings at the White House, one of my Christian leader colleagues made his way right up to one of our elected leaders and said to him, hey, and called his name, said, please know, sir, that we are praying for you. He said this leader looked back at him, paused for a second and said, well, thank you. But what I really need you to do is get your people out to vote for me. I'm not picking on that one political leader. That's often how it is on both sides of the aisle, by the way. Political leaders wanting to use religion as a tool to help them wield control. They're not really that into religion because they're building the city of man, not the city of God. So chapter 17 tells us how the Antichrist overthrows the false prophet. Then chapter 18 goes on to tell us how God overthrows the Antichrist and the political economic order that he has established. Interestingly, the Antichrist himself is also referred to with the imagery of a prostitute. Talking about the fall of the Antichrist, verse 2 says this, chapter 18, fallen is Babylon the Great. She has become a dwelling place for demons, a haunt for every unclean spirit, a haunt for every unclean bird. I told you, man, birds aren't real, okay? Right? They're tools of the Antichrist. A haunt for every unclean cat. Okay, that's not really in there. I added that, but it felt right. Verse 3, for all nations have drunk the wine of the passion of her sexual immorality. And the kings of the earth have committed immorality with her, and the merchants of the earth have grown rich from the power of her luxurious living. Notice the imagery of prostitution applies to both sides of Babylon, both the religious side and the political economic side. In fact, chapter 18 says that Babylon is the mother of prostitutes. So here is my question for you this weekend. Why? Why would the primary metaphor that God chooses for the Antichrist and the false prophet and the world order they create, why would the primary metaphor be prostitution? A lot of metaphors you could choose there. Why make it prostitution? It's not because, hear me, her main sins are sexual ones, although she certainly has a lot of those. No, this sexual immorality in verse 3 is a metaphor for humanity's unfaithfulness to God. The Bible consistently uses prostitution as a metaphor for our unfaithfulness to God, and it does that for two reasons. The first reason is because, hear me, sin at its core is relational betrayal. Sin at its core is spiritual adultery. Adultery is a two-sided sin, right? When a man commits adultery on his wife, he's committing two sins. He is forsaking her, his wife, his covenant with her. Secondly, he is using some other person to get something he has no right to and that he ought to be finding in his spouse. So Jeremiah 2:13 says this, my people have committed two evils. What are the two evils? The first evil is they forsook me, the fountain of living waters. Second evil is they hewed out cisterns for themselves, holes in the ground that would hold rainwater, broken and cracked that couldn't even hold water to begin with. How many sins did they commit? Two. One, you forsook God where you were supposed to find meaning and fulfillment and purpose and joy. That's sin number one. Sin number two, the other side of that is you created an idol, a false god, to try and obtain the things that you should have been getting from God that you no longer wanted to find in your heavenly Father. I point this out because a lot of times we reduce sin to bad deeds we do to others, and that's certainly part of it.
But the primary wickedness of sin is that we forsook God and replaced him with something else.

0: healing. All throughout these chapters, she is described like this. Look at chapter 17, verse 4. She's arrayed in purple and scarlet, adorned with gold and jewels and pearls. In the Bible, not today, but in the Bible, this kind of dress signaled prostitution. She looks so good. She's striking. She's beautiful. She promises you. She's got those eyes, and she promises you pleasure and love and judgment-free acceptance, and she makes you think that she's really into you, but she doesn't care anything about you. She's only interested in your money. It's not love for you that drives her. It's lust for your wallet. You end up throwing away all the best parts of your life, your family, your career, your peace of mind, everything for what turns out to be an empty mirage. By the way, this is all imagery from Proverbs chapter 5, where Lady Folly, representing all of sin, is described like this by Solomon: the lips of a forbidden woman drip honey. Her speech is smoother than oil, but in the end, she is bitter as wormwood. Her feet go down to death. Her steps take hold of hell. Her feet lead down to the grave. Friend, listen to me. This is all sin, all of it. It's all Babylon. It's a mirage. It looks so good, but all those who chase it find that it leaves you empty. It leaves you more dead inside. Even worse, it leaves you under the judgment of God.
1: 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I'm Molly Vidovich. 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
2: 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I'm Angela. 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Suffering has not been eliminated from our life. And Jesus said, in this world, you will have trouble. We will have trouble. So how do we find the common ground? How do we hold the tension that we suffer, that bad things happen in this world, and God is good, and he's sovereign? Those two truths are hard to hold together. And if you're struggling to hold them, I encourage you to keep seeking God and let him work it out. 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
3: This is Hope with God. I'm Andrew Palau. In the Bible, Deborah was a powerful woman appointed by God. She was appointed to be a leader and a judge over Israel. She faced dangerous enemies and uncertain times, yet she stood strong. Why? Because she trusted God. Through her courage, her voice, through her obedience, God brought hope and victory to his people. God often calls ordinary people to do extraordinary things. Your voice, your life, it matters. And the same God who gave Deborah courage wants to meet with you today and give you courage. He wants to walk with you through it all and guide your life and show you that he does care. Do you want to get to know him and discover his plans for your life? You can begin this way. Say, God, I want to know you. Reveal yourself to me. Show me your love and guide me in the right path, and I will follow you and serve you. Amen. Always remember, there is hope with God.
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5: Suffering, the Bible, can be a reason for joy. Consider it pure joy, my brothers, James writes, whenever you face trials of many kinds. The whole team, apostles included, all the disciples, were filled with joy by the Holy Spirit, this spiritual encounter with the source of all meaning in spite of the suffering.
6: Welcome to The God-Centered Life with Josh Moody. Our series is called The God-Centered Church. We're making our way through the book of Acts, landing in Acts 13 today. This is part two of a study we're calling The Sovereignty of God in Evangelism. Josh Moody is senior pastor of College Church, which is located in Wheaton, Illinois, about 30 miles west of the city of Chicago. Josh, we're talking about God's sovereignty. God is in control. The practical side of sovereignty doesn't eliminate suffering, though, does it?
7: It does not, no. And as a Christian, we have to fight with our experience of suffering and put it in context of God's promises. Suffering produces perseverance, perseverance, character, character, hope. And so we begin to look up and trust that even though we don't know why or what's going on, God does. And we put our hand in his.
6: And you made your way to hope, but in this session,
7: this is joy.
6: We're going to go even further and we're going to land on joy.
7: Right.
6: As odd as that may seem, let's get to it. 13th chapter of the book of Acts. Here's Josh.
5: Well, now we're moving on.

a little bit in this first missionary journey. And we've come not just to another sort of occasion in a series of events, as sometimes it's presented, but actually the first instance in a standard pattern of Paul's evangelistic approach. Now, the first of these elements that there are here, there seem to be roughly speaking four, at least as I divide them up. The first of these is story. And so he tells the story. And you see, friends, what do? We expect people to get excited about Jesus when they know little more than that Christians believe that Jesus was God somehow or other and that he died somehow or other for sins, whatever they may be. They do not know the story. But we also need to see our own place in that story, as Paul did here for them. It is to us that this message of salvation has been sent, to you. Now, I want you to see that connection, and you're going to see how very important it is in a moment. But see, without verse 38 and 39, that therefore all we have is news. The Messiah has arrived. Only when we hear the message of justification by faith do we have good news. We can have forgiveness of sins and be made righteous before God by faith in Jesus in a way that is impossible through the law of Moses. Long have people asserted, inaccurately, that justification is not really found in Acts, but only in the letters of Paul. Well, here we have a clear text to the contrary, don't we? Everyone who believes is justified from everything you could not be justified from by the law of Moses. It's a nice little summary of the whole letter of Romans, isn't it? People do not want to hear of an angry God who must be placated by the blood of his son. You can't say that now and get away with it. People don't want to hear about that kind of stuff. One has even called it the doctrine of cosmic child abuse. That's in a very popular book. And no, they're saying, instead we need to hear of a loving God, not a wrathful God. And of course we need to hear of a loving God. For God so loved the world, he gave his one and only son, that whoever believed him might not perish, but have eternal life. Gave his son, might not perish. God loved. Of course we need to hear of a loving God. But God's love for us is expressed in his offering up of his son for us. And we take that away, we don't have a loving God at all, because it says, this is how we know that God loves us. It was while we were still sinners that Christ died for us. Romans 5. So you see, it is this that is the good news. You know, friends, again, bring it right down. Forgiveness is the great need of the human race. You don't have to be a psychologist or a therapist to know that our hearts are burdened with guilt. God was not angry with Jesus that he might be happy with us, as if they're completely separate entities. God in Christ was reconciling the world to himself. And so in his own person, God, or the Son, yes, but God in his own person, he suffered the great pain that forgiveness always costs. If you're going to forgive someone, it always means some suffering for you. You're always saying, no, it doesn't matter. I'm giving up my right to judge you. I'm giving up my right to punish you. As a Christian, we can do that because we find that right is taken by God in Christ at the cross. But it always costs. And when you see God dying on the cross, you're seeing the suffering, the great pain that the eternal forgiveness and righteousness that was required cost God so that we might be declared righteous. And that is Paul's good news. It's the good news of the Bible. So we have then the first two elements of Paul's approach to evangelism. And they're kind of basic in a sense, but they're here and they need to be re-emphasized. There's the story. Without his heart, the message. Well, but none of this would be of much use evangelistically without a strategy. So third, strategy. Now, what is Paul's strategy? Paul's strategy is to go first to the synagogue. His strategy was particularly to go first to the Jew and then to the Gentile.
and he did this for two reasons.

0: He views himself as the apostle to the Gentiles, but he starts with the Jewish people in the synagogue, and he does this time and time again throughout Acts. It is his conviction that, as he says in verse 47, I've made you a light for the Gentiles, that you might bring salvation to the ends of the earth, talking about Christ. And it was his conviction, as he recounts later when he's on trial, that this particularly was his burden, that he had been the apostle to the Gentiles and given this task of taking the light to them. It's his personal conviction. But here, for the first time, the pattern, the strategy begins to be repeated. So if you've got a Bible, you go to chapter 14 and verse 1, it tells us that they, Paul and Barnabas, went as usual into the Jewish synagogue. So this is a pattern, you see. Or if you go to Acts 17 and verse 2, as his custom was. And that's where he starts each time. If you read through Acts a sitting, you'd find that. You can actually even see it right at the end of Acts, in the very last chapter, where he is under house arrest. You don't need to look it up, but you'll find it there. He's under house arrest in Rome. And what he does, immediately he gets there and he sort of settles down momentarily, briefly. And 3 days later, he called together the leaders of the Jews. And when they assembled, Paul said to them, my brothers, and then he explains basically the gospel there. So he calls together the leaders of the Jews and then spoke to them of this story and of this message. There is a strategy, but if it is rejected, then he goes to the Gentiles. So verse 46 in our passage, we had to speak the word of God to you first, since you reject it and do not consider yourself worthy of eternal life. We now turn to the Gentiles. So in accordance with God's promise right from the beginning, I've made you a light for the Gentiles. And this pattern, this strategy happens time and again. In Ephesus in chapter 19, he speaks persuasively for 3 months in the synagogue. But when his message is rejected, he found another public space, the lecture hall of Tyrannus there, and had daily discussions there for 3 years. So the gospel went from Ephesus out to the surrounding Asian region. And so Paul has a personal conviction about this strategy. The Gentiles are being grafted into the vine as our natural branches. Paul is a part of that. He's the apostle to the Gentiles. This is the story. He's a part of that story. This is a part of the message as the gospel now goes out to all nations, or to the Gentiles, to you and I. But there is also, verse 48, a theology of God's sovereignty that is behind it. And of course, the conviction is connected to the theology. And so it says, when the Gentiles heard this, verse 48, the gospel, they were glad and honored the word of the Lord, and all who were appointed for eternal life believed. Now, this is probably the most important thing these days we need to hear with regard to evangelism. I've heard it called the E word, evangelism. It's a pretty bad reputation, doesn't it, evangelism? Why is that? I think sometimes because it's confused with proselytism. Proselytism is the art of making converts to your religion. Is that what evangelism is? Not at all. Distinction must be made. Why? God is sovereign in the gospel. And so as a preacher of the gospel, as I stand before you this morning, it is not my business to convert you. And you see then, our strategy in evangelism is not to be the same as proselytizing techniques. Why? It is God's job to convert. He appointed for eternal life. It's not my job to do that. It's God's job to convert. It is my job to tell the story.
1: Telling that story, the story of God with us, miraculously woven into that story. More on this momentarily as Josh continues his look at the God-centered church taken from the book of Acts. If you're just finding us welcome, you can head back to the beginning of this study and get caught up by going to our website, which is godcenteredlife.org. Back into Acts chapter 13 now. Here's Josh.
0: You see, a biblical view of God's sovereignty functions frequently in the Bible as a motive to evangelism. How's that, you say? Well, let me personalize it. Think of me preparing to get into the pulpit. A strong view of God's sovereignty allows me to preach the gospel without any pressure to manipulate you into believing. I know I can't do it. It's in God's hands. And because of my understanding

what conversion really is biblically, I wouldn't do it if I could. For I want you to have a genuine encounter with God. And I, as a preacher, can be, if you like, a midwife at such a spiritual new birth. But I am not the one who brings regeneration. Functions like this, it gives me the confidence to come to the pulpit in the first place. The foolishness of preaching. Who would do that if he did not know that it was, as the Bible says, God's means to use this good news for the salvation of those who believe? It also allows me not to become fixated on those who are not following Christ, but to let them be with their choice in the end and rejoice, for this is the fourth element we will see in a moment, rejoice for those who are saved. What about for us as a church? It gives us as a church the ability to say, now where is God working? What is the Holy Spirit doing in our midst? And let's get on board with that and take our strategy from His. It motivates us as a church to pray. A view of God's sovereignty is no barrier to intercession. Fatalism would be, of course, but a view of God's sovereignty is no barrier to intercession. For who would want to pray to a God who is not sovereign? I don't know about you, but I want to talk to the guy in charge, the person who can do something about it. And finally, and fourth in these elements of Paul's approach to evangelism, we tell the story and we see our place in it. We deliver the gospel, which addresses the deepest needs and fears of humanity. We have a strategy which is honest and straightforward because it has a high view of salvation belonging to the Lord. We have all that. We have, fourth, piety. Now, there's a certain kind of wonderful piety here. I don't mean the false kind of piety that states that someone is so heavenly minded that they are no earthly good, or the fake piety that pretends that things are one way when really they are another. You might say that's a very pious idea, meaning it has no place in hard reality. It's not the real thing. I mean the astonishing piety that is present here at the end of our passage and which is so full of joy. Verse 52. And the disciples were filled with joy and with the Holy Spirit. Well, that itself is remarkable and wonderful, isn't it? But look at the context of that assertion. Verse 50. They stirred up persecution against Paul and Barnabas and expelled them from their region. Hardly a circumstance over which to rejoice, don't you think? Actually, you may be fairly confident that this expulsion was violent, for Paul refers in his first letter to Timothy to the kind of sufferings and persecutions he endured that happened to him in Poseidon, Antioch, which is where we are right now here, and then the subsequent towns of Iconium and Lystra. They had been rejected. The gospel had been rejected by a significant portion of the Jewish people. And yet, verse 52, there's a filling with joy, with the Holy Spirit. Now, as I was reflecting on this, what I really want you to notice is the connection between these things. Joy, suffering, and the fullness of the Holy Spirit go together. 1 Thessalonians 1 verse 6 says, in spite of severe suffering, you welcome the message with the joy given by the Holy Spirit. Suffering, the Bible, can be a reason for joy. Consider it pure joy, my brothers, James writes, whenever you face trials of many kinds. I suppose we could say that the Gentile new disciples were rejoicing, but Paul and Barnabas were on their way bedraggled because they'd had the persecution. But that's not the sense of the passage at all, is it? The whole team, apostles included, all the disciples, were filled with joy by the Holy Spirit, this spiritual encounter with the source of all meaning in spite of the suffering. Why? Well, the suffering, of course, is a very strong witness to the reality of their profession of faith. We're often left alone until we really start following Christ. But when we do, then, as it were, all hell breaks loose. And the devil will do all he can to unseat our confidence in the gospel. And just then, when we experience that, we have great reason to rejoice. Why?
for it is a sure sign

0: that our names are written in heaven, we have attained the victory that counts. As James goes on to explain why we should consider it pure joy. Consider it pure joy. Why? Because you know the testing of our faith develops perseverance. Or as Jesus puts it most memorably, blessed are you when people insult you, persecute you, and say all kinds of evil things against you because of me. Rejoice and be glad, because great is your reward in heaven, for in the same way they persecuted the prophets who were before you. But it's not a stoicism, you see. It's a real work of the Holy Spirit supernaturally within ourselves that we need experience and seek and find in the midst of such a difficulty as they had experienced here. And this piety flows out of our realization of our place in the story of God and of our confidence in our forgiveness of sins because of the message of the good news of God, that we're righteous before Him now, because of the strategy of telling others about Jesus with dependence on the Holy Spirit and God's sovereignty. I sometimes wonder whether the sole reason why we do not have the experience of all the joy that could be ours in the Holy Spirit, it's because we are not active in sharing our faith. Paul writes to Philemon, I pray that you may be active in sharing your faith so that you will have a good understanding of every good thing we have in Christ. So it comes out of all these things we've been considering. But it's even more than a conclusion from a series of attitudes and actions. It is something spiritual. It is something supernatural. It is from the Holy Spirit Himself. After Jesus has sent the disciples out on a training outreach project in Luke chapter 10, 72 of the disciples are gone and they return after a successful trip. Jesus, we hear, is full of joy. And so it is a great mark of the Holy Spirit that there is this fullness of joy. What is its source? What is its focus? Jesus said, do not rejoice that the spirits submit to you. He said to the 72, meaning, do not rejoice that your evangelism was effective or your church is growing, but rejoice that your names are written in heaven. And so it is a supernatural, heavenly joy that comes from our confidence in an eternal destiny that none can take away. But even that's not it in its totality. It starts with these intellectual reflections, with the mind. It begins with a conviction of the truth of these things, the story of the message of the gospel. And the story comes out of the faithfulness in proclaiming that message as the disciples did, as we try to do. But it moves beyond the conviction of the mind to our heart, to the center of our being. And it moves us emotionally. And in our soul, in our core, the kingdom of God is not a matter of eating and drinking, but of righteousness, peace, and joy in the Holy Spirit. Romans 14, 17. Now, I don't know about you, but I think we often fall very far short of this idea. Perhaps we attain it for a moment in church, but a screaming child 3 in the morning, or a difficult boss at 3 in the afternoon, or an unexpected bill, it's all enough to throw us out of balance again, isn't it? You see, these were just disciples. They were nothing extraordinary. They were, in fact, some of them, of course, very young Christians. Just come to Christ. Of course, young Christians can at times have more of this joy than those of us be around for a little while. That's why it's so good to hang out with young Christians, isn't it? And there's something in that for us to learn from the young Christian. Certainly God gives us more responsibility as we grow in the Christian life and become an adult, as it were, in Christ. But does He give us any less joy? So we should ask, what is the source of the joy of the new convert? And is it not the simple, childlike centering upon God and His good news? Now, of course, it's not just for the beginning. It is the whole of the Christian life that is intended to be infused with joy, whatever our circumstances. I love this verse. You are filled with an inexpressible and glorious joy. Apostle Peter writes, "For you are receiving the goal of your faith, the salvation of your souls." And so there is this joy that crops up everywhere in Scripture as the experience of the Christian at whatever stage that could be ours, whatever the circumstance. Rejoice in the Lord always. I will say it again, rejoice, Philippians 4, verse 4. And so you ask, what is the way to attain this joy? And there are things to do and believe, no doubt. But when we have arranged, or as it were, the sacrificial pyre, we have put the logs one on top of the other, we have the story, we have the message, we are active in sharing our faith, understanding God's sovereignty in evangelism. We are casting our cares upon God and not being anxious as much as we can. We have all these elements in place, the story, the message, the outreach. And there comes just this element, just this piety, this work of the Holy Spirit. I look inside myself and I see no reason to rejoice. If I have talents, I have wasted them. If I have opportunities, they have been squandered. I see no great charm. I see nothing about which to be satisfied in myself. In short, I see the need for forgiveness of sins and the justification by faith the gospel offers. But even as a Christian, I can be short on joy. I can look without finding for that whisper of heaven in my soul. And what I need is to be filled with joy and with the Holy Spirit. The two go together. There is a connection. The fire comes. And our sacrifice of worship is set ablaze.
1: 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That forgiveness of sin and the Holy Spirit, joy. Thanks for that, Josh. 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
0: And so Acts chapter 15 may feel like the most irrelevant piece of writing you've ever come across, imaginable, sort of historical interest perhaps only. But actually, this chapter is the turning point of the whole story of the early church.
1: So much more than history. 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And this is your invitation to join us right here for the next edition of The God-Centered Life with Josh Moody.
2: Did you plant a garden this year? I'm Angela. You're listening to Faith Radio. I sometimes take a stab at growing some kind of food in my garden. This year I wasn't going to, and then a friend said, "Hey, I've got some extra tomato plants. Do you want them?" And I said, "Sure." So I threw them in the garden alongside of our house on the south side of our house, getting lots of sun. So there, we've gotten so many tomatoes. So I go out and pick them, and I have this big bin that I put them in, and I noticed that one had gone bad, and I thought, "Man, I got to get that out of there," because you know when one goes bad, it can affect the rest of the tomatoes in there. Well, the same is true for us. Bad company corrupts good morals. Pastor Paul Shepherd is going to shed some more light on that coming up on Destined for Victory.
3: Everyone carries silent burdens, secret hopes, the whispered prayers, the weight and worry no one sees. In the Bible, it says kind words are like honey, sweet to the soul and healthy for the body. A few words of encouragement may seem small, but they can make the biggest difference. Where could you slow down and be intentional? Speak life into someone today. 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
4: 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I'm free.

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2: 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In this world of social media, it's tempting to put on a facade. But Jesus came to redeem the real you, not the pretend one. This is Susie Larson with another Grow and Go moment, helping you to discover and enjoy what God wants to do in and through you. In the book of Acts chapter 5, verse 2, we read this. He brought part of the money to the apostles, claiming it was the full amount. With his wife's consent, he kept the rest. The church had begun. People filled with the Holy Spirit worshiped and shared meals together. The wealthy even sold their possessions so the poor would have enough to eat. There were no needy people among them. In come Ananias and Sapphira. With one foot in the kingdom and one foot out, they sold some property and pretended to give all the money to the church. While others had given as freely as they'd received, these two lied about their offering. Nobody forced them to sell their property, and nobody demanded that they give a certain amount to the cause of Christ. So what were their sins? Dishonesty and greed, and certainly trying to appear more spiritual than they actually were. When we put on a facade, we open the door to the enemy's influence in our lives. The enemy is the father of lies. Jesus is the truth that sets us free. Whenever there's a big gap between how we act and how we truly are, it's an opportunity for the enemy to steal our joy and cause us to sin in ways we'll regret later. Scripture calls us to live up to what we've already attained. God doesn't have unrealistic expectations of us, but he does expect us to be honest and real about where we are so we can grow from here. So close any gaps. Do away with facades. Remember, Jesus intends to redeem the real person, not the pretend one. This is Susie Larson with another Grow and Go moment. For more resources, go to growandgotoday.com.
3: In the Sermon on the Mount, Jesus is describing the process every believer goes through when you follow him. The transformation may be arduous, but you will not be disappointed, and that's a promise. Blessed are those who hunger and thirst for righteousness, for they will be filled. Blessed are the merciful, for they will be shown mercy. Blessed are the pure in heart, for they will see God. 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
7: Do not be misled. Bad company corrupts good morals. That's 1 Corinthians 15:33, and this is Destined for Victory with Pastor Paul Shepherd. Coming your way in just a few moments, an important message about the company you keep. First, I want to share just a little bit of a conversation I once had with Pastor Paul. I asked him about the importance of Destined for Victory's media ministry and why he felt so compelled to use his voice to lead people to faith in Christ. Here's what he said.
8: Well, I want to tell you that it's important to me as a discipler that my voice is heard and it is used to help people grow in their knowledge of the Lord and in their faith walk with him. Fact of the matter is, my voice doesn't sound like most of the other folks you hear on Christian radio. I'm well aware of that, and I'm really comfortable with that. I come from my own unique background, both ethnically and in terms of life experience. There are things I share, there are things I say, and there are the ways that I say them that are unique. I believe that that perspective needs to be heard throughout Christendom. And so while I'm so grateful for all of my heroes, your heroes are mine. I listen to the same people, the guys who have been on the radio for decades and have proclaimed God's word faithfully. I really do appreciate those guys. But I've learned not to be intimidated by them because I've got my own way of processing and own way of sharing and helping people to learn and to grow in their faith. So it's quite intentional. Sometimes I like to be really colloquial in what I say and how I say it, because I'm just using who I am, and I think God wants to use that. He's the one who called me. I didn't call myself. He called me, and I believe he knows what he was getting when he called me into the ministry. And so I'm just trying to make a difference, because the gospel really does change lives, and I believe I have a unique calling to help present the gospel from my own perspective. And I pray that that's resonating with listeners, and I pray that that means enough to them that they'll make sure my voice can continue to be heard right along with our other heroes who teach the gospel of Jesus.
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9: Quit thinking you can marry any old body you want. You can't do it and end up where God wants to take you. God says, I have you heaven bound. And the best way to get to heaven is walk with people who are on their way. So quit thinking you're going to heaven and linking your life with hellbound folks.
0: Jesus spent time with all sorts of people during his life on earth, but his inner circle, his closest friends and confidants, were like-minded men and women who believed the same way he did. Today, you'll get some helpful advice about the kinds of people you should invite into your inner circle. The message is called, I've Got a New Attitude, and it starts now.
9: Proverbs 27:17 says, as iron sharpens iron, so one person sharpens another. Positive influence. I set a godly good example in your life, and I encourage you on the positive side to be all that God has destined you to be. But I don't get into manipulation or anything that would be counterproductive. And some good news before I get off this disappointers point. One reason you want to keep your disappointers in your life is because they can grow and they can change and end up being a better blessing to you. In fact, right here in 2 Timothy 4, Paul attests to that in verse 11, where he says, listen, when you come, Timothy, bring Mark with you. You see that in your text? It says, bring Mark with you. Then he says, because he has been helpful to me in my ministry. Now you say, what's significant about that, Pastor? Well, listen, John Mark was a young man who years before got on Paul's last nerve. When you read Acts chapter 13, when they are out on the first missionary journey, Paul and Barnabas, and they took some companions with them. One of their companions was John Mark. John Mark was a young man. He was used to being in the safe confines of the church. In fact, the church met in his mother's house. You know that in Acts 12. When the Lord supernaturally got Peter out of jail, and the saints were having a prayer meeting for Peter that the Lord would spare his life. That prayer meeting took place in John Mark's mother's house. And Peter shows up, and they saw that God had miraculously answered their prayer. So he's used to having the saints around him praying and fellowshipping, and he

he's used to nice, comfortable Christian environment. Well, he got out there on the road with Paul and Barnabas. People were threatening their lives. People were resisting the message of the gospel. And it got a little thick. And John Mark said, I am out of here. Acts 13:13. John left them in the middle of that missionary journey. And Paul was the kind of guy, if you leave me once, I'm not going to give you much more opportunity to hurt me. I'm out here doing the work. He was very choleric. He's very decisive kind of guy. And I don't fool with people who aren't ready for prime time. And so when John left him, he was through. He said, he's not going to be a ministry companion with me. That boy needs to grow up. And so in Acts 15, when they're getting ready to do the second missionary journey, Barnabas said, okay, we're getting ready to go out and minister some more. Let me go get John Mark and I'll be right back. Paul said, he's not going. And read it when you get a chance. The contention was sharp between Paul and Barnabas over John Mark. And Paul said, read my lips, he's not going with me. And they ended up doing two different versions of the second missionary journey because Paul insisted this boy is not ready to go and be a companion. He can't handle the heat. And so Paul took Silas and Barnabas took John Mark and they began to minister in two separate ways. But thankfully, Paul understood you don't throw out forever your disappointers. And he gave it some time. Some of you need to give some of the people in your life time. God is working with them. God has begun a good work in them. And you need to give them some time. Time to grow. Time to understand. Time to mature. Time to get focused. And later on, obviously, Paul opened his heart back up to fellowship and interaction with John Mark. And here he is at the end of his life testifying that John Mark has been a real blessing to him. And I need you to understand that sometimes you need to give people in your life just a little time. Keep on nurturing, keep on encouraging them, keep on resisting the urge to throw them out. And understand that sometimes with a little maturity and life experience, some of those people will really grow to be quite a blessing in your life. And so, you got to understand that Paul sets the example of how to deal with deserters, how to deal with disappointers. And one of the things, I mentioned it in the last message, and I want to remind you again, one of the things you got to learn to do is celebrate those people that are still there. See, Paul could have focused on just the deserters and disappointers and act like my life is just falling apart. It's just pitiful. These people make me mad. Nobody's coming through for me. May all of y'all make me sick. Well, you're not going to get anywhere living like that. What you got to do is stop and realize, you know what? The Lord is still with me. And secondly, God has made sure that there's somebody still being a blessing to me. And he says in 2 Timothy 4:11, Luke is with me. Now, he's the only one here right now, but thankfully he's here. I'm not by myself. There is somebody who's being a blessing. There is somebody who's giving me a word of encouragement. There is somebody who says, is there anything I can do to help you? There is somebody who can run the errands for me if I need them. God will see to it. If you stay connected to the body of Christ, God will see to it that there is always someone there who can be a blessing to you. That's why you got to be connected to the body of Christ. That's why you can't be a Lone Ranger Christian. That's why you can't be too spiritual to join a church. People floating around, well, I just go every weekend where the Lord leads me to go. You're going to hit a point in your life where you need somebody. And because you have not settled yourself in to a Christian lifestyle and committed and connected yourself to a local body of believers, you won't have anybody. But Paul said, thankfully, although Crescens is one place and Titus is another place, I have Luke here who is helping me. And God wants you to celebrate your Lukes. Quit fussing about your Crescens and Tituses so much that you don't celebrate your Lukes. Stop and say, Lord, you have provided for me. Lord, there is somebody who's given me a word of encouragement. There is somebody I can call up and have a word of prayer with. There is somebody who will read me the word of God and remind me of the promises of God. And so you got to learn to walk with the right people. Quit bringing raggedy folk into your life thinking you're going to live an exceptional life. If you have raggedy companions, you're going to have a raggedy life. You can't do it. You can't be unequally yoked. There are unbelievers in all of our lives because the Lord loves them, wants us to be a light of love and a testimony.

0: of his goodness to them. Indeed, you're going to have them in your life, but not as life companions to walk with you through the hard places, because they don't have the same Lord that you have. That's why the Bible says don't be unequally yoked. I'm trying to get believers to understand that. Tired of believers thinking you can be an exception to the biblical rule and prosper. Quit thinking you can marry any old body you want. You can't do it and end up where God wants to take you. God says, that's not my plan for you. I have you heaven bound. And the best way to get to heaven is walk with people who are on their way. So quit thinking you're going to heaven and linking your life with hellbound folks. Now, if you're already in an unequally yoked relationship in a marriage, you don't jump out of that because they're not saved. The Bible teaches you very clearly how to be salt and light and be a godly influence in their life, and you stay and you pray for the grace to deal with it and love your spouse appropriately. But God wants to strengthen you by connecting you with the body of Christ so that they can help you. And so you must understand the importance of celebrating the folks who are already there. Because God will make sure, if you have the commitment to be connected to the body, God will make sure that you have the right folks. God will see to it that you have a banana person in your life. Now, when I say that, I'm hearkening to a story I've told from time to time over the years. A pastor friend of mine in Boston is a man who has always stayed in excellent physical condition and has often run a lot. And he decided that he would enter the Boston Marathon one year, back in the late 80s, as I recall. And he decided he would enter it. He began to train for it and what have you. And as that time approached, the weekend of the marathon, he felt like he was ready. But he did not follow the guidelines that experienced marathoners had given him regarding what to eat in the hours leading up to the race. They knew why there were certain things you needed to eat. Basically, it was because they would help lock up your system so that your system didn't have certain needs during the race. Come on, work with me. Work with me. A lot of folk don't like me to get too graphic, so I'm trying to... Yo, come on. Y'all with me? Everybody's there? Okay, good. And so he had trained in terms of running very well, but he made some mistakes in terms of eating in the 24 hours or so leading up to the race.
1: In case you joined us late, you're listening to Destined for Victory, where we feature the teaching ministry of Pastor Paul Shepherd. Stay with us. The second half of today's message is coming right up. One of the things we love to do for friends and listeners like you is to pray for you when you're in need. 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I've got a new attitude.
0: And so he's into his first Boston Marathon, and he's feeling pretty good. But somewhere in the midst of the race, his body began to talk to him and said, we need to make a pit stop. And he tried to ignore it and keep on running, but he said, after a while, I couldn't ignore it anymore. And so he said, but I remember that one of my members had a house that was just a block and a half or two blocks off of the race course. He says, so no problem, I'll just run under the rope when I get to her street and run down there and ask her to use her bathroom. And so he did that. He got to her block and he went under the rope and ran down the street and rang her doorbell. She came into the door. Oh, Pastor, let me do. Oh, wow, I know you're running today. What you doing here? He said, I got to use your bathroom. Sister, can I please use your bathroom? And she said, oh, sure, Pastor, go ahead on. And he went to the bathroom. And he said, when I got through, my legs said to me, you think we're still in the Boston Marathon, but we have come to tell you that the race is over. He said, my legs locked up and I was through. He was heartbroken, disappointed. 5 years later, he decided, you know what? I'm not going out like that. I'm going to run it and I'm going to complete it this time. 5 years later, he re-entered. He had prepared well and all, and he re-entered. But in the days leading up to the race the second time, one of his members, a young lady in his church, who ran the marathon every other year,

said to him, now, pastor, I know this is really important to you. I know you want to finish this time. So proud of you. Let me give you a little advice. Let me help you succeed. And the way I want to do that, pastor, is I understand, having run it as many times as I have, that there are points in the race when you not only need the hydration, you know, there are different water stops that you can go and drink a little water and hydrate and what have you. She said, not only will you need that, but there are moments in the race when you're going to need a little extra boost. And I have discovered in my years of marathoning that what will get you through is two bananas. She said, pastor, I know the points in the race when you're going to need them most. She said, so I'm going to have one of the saints stationed at the first place. She told him what mile marker they would be at. And she said, when you get there, pastor, look over to the side as people are lined up on the race route and what have you. And you'll see one of the members there with a banana. They'll have it unpeeled and ready for you to go. And she said, and then there's another point much later in the race when you're going to need a second burst of energy. And I will have somebody stationed there to give you a second banana. He said, I didn't understand on a personal level how important that would be, but she knew what I didn't know. See, we have to learn to take swimming lessons from folk who swim well. Some of y'all take swimming lessons from drowning people. And you're wondering why your life isn't getting where God's trying to take you. And so he said, all right, sister, I'll be glad to receive that help. And he said, I was running the second time, and sure enough, I got to a place right when she said, where my body was starting to feel like, oh, I don't know if we can make it. And he said, just then I looked over, and one of the saints was saying, pastor, had my banana. And he said, I ran over, grabbed the banana, and kept running. And he said, listen, man, God was in that banana. He said, God was in that banana. I'm telling you, I never had a banana like that. And he said, I got that little second wind and I kept on running for miles more. He said, sure enough, I'm well into the race. And I'm trying to recall when she said he would need the second. I'm pretty sure it was at mile 18. Because a marathon's 26.2 miles. And I'm pretty sure it was at mile 18 that she said, you're going to need a second one that'll really help you. And I'll have somebody planted there. And he said, I was getting down there and I felt like I'm about to hit the wall where I can't make it anymore. And he said, sure enough, when I got to that point in the race, I looked over and not only did somebody have my banana, but it was the marathoner herself. And when he got over and started running toward her, instead of her staying behind the rope and handing him the banana, she came under the rope. She had her stuff on and she handed him the banana and she said, pastor, this isn't my year to run it, but I'm so proud of you that I decided I would run the last 8 miles with you. And she came under the rope, handed him the banana, and encouraged him while he ate it. Pastor, you're doing good. I'm so proud of you. He said, she can still talk. I was panting and carrying on. I didn't have anything to say. But she's encouraging me. And we ran the last 8.2 miles together. Let me tell you something. God wants to raise up some banana people in your life. You got to stay connected and committed to the body. Because there's somebody who will help you get where God is taking you. There's somebody who will pray for you when you don't even know they're praying for you. There's somebody who will send you, drop you an email or a text or a word of encouragement and let you know you can make it. I know you feel like you're about to hit the wall, but they that wait on the Lord shall renew their strength. They'll mount up on wings like eagles. They'll run and not be weary. They will walk and not faint. And I want to tell somebody, if you'll get committed and connected to the body of Christ and discern the importance of others in your life, you won't spend all your time fretting about the people who are disappointing you. You will begin to rejoice that there's a Luke who's with me. There is somebody who God has raised up. And sure enough, when your Lukes disappoint you, God will raise up somebody else who can meet you at the point of that need. And then there are times when the Lord will see to it that no human being can scratch your itch, because he wants to always remind you that he is the strength of your life. That's why David said in one of the Psalms, the Lord is my light and my salvation. Whom shall I fear? The Lord is the strength, the strong.

0: even when you're going through the valley of the shadow of death, when you look up, I'm there with you. My rod and staff are there because I'm your shepherd. I'm the one leading you from where you are to where I want you to be. And we are sheep desperately needing a shepherd. Don't ever think another person is going to be your shepherd. Oh, God has raised up pastors like myself to be under shepherds, to help nurture you and guide you in the things of God. But the great shepherd is the one who leads all of us. And he's leading us beside still waters. He's causing us to lie down in green pastures. He's causing us, even when we go through the valley, he is there. He has a rod and staff to protect us. I've told you before, the staff has the hook of the end of it, and that'll help get the sheep when they go off somewhere they have no business, get caught off in the thorns and thicket. He can grab them with that staff and pull them out of the mess that they've gotten themselves into. And the Lord is going to pull you out of some of your stuff. Don't look for people. Don't be over there complaining. You over there caught in the thicket and you mad at everybody. Yeah, they knew I was coming over here and then somebody said to help me. Bah. And while you over there bad, you don't understand that the Lord has a staff. And he's reaching out and pulling you out of what you got yourself into. And then he has a rod to beat off the jackals and things, your enemies that will try to destroy you. And I'll talk about enemies in the next message. And there are some enemies that we're going to have to learn to deal with. But the great shepherd said, I'm the one who started the good work in you. And I am going to bring it to completion.
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0: As sure as you set your heart to follow God, you are going to have some enemies. Some folk are going to show up in your life who oppose you and oppose what God is doing in your life.
1: That's next time in our continuing message, I've Got a New Attitude. But until then, remember, he who began a good work in you will bring it to completion. In Christ, you are destined for victory.

0: October means that pumpkin spice is already in full swing. But the trees also look like, as the wind blows and blows the leaves out of the trees, it looks like confetti falling to the ground. It is fall. It's October. I'm Angela. 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And that also means that it is Pastor Appreciation Month. 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On a recent episode of Susie Larson Live, Dr. Lee Warren talked about how changing your brain can change your life.
1: You make new connections in your brain when you change one from thinking one thing to another thing. So when you stop saying, I can't do this because I'm this way, and you start saying, God made me to be able to be renewed and be transformed and to be abundant, then immediately your brain says, hey, I guess you're going to be hopeful today. I'm going to give you some dopamine. I'm going to lay down some new synaptic connections and make your frontal lobes activate more quickly instead of your amygdala, so you're not as afraid all the time. But your brain will begin to change in real time. That's what I mean by self-brain surgery. It's real structural change that helps you navigate life in a way that adorns the gospel, in a way that helps you bear each other's burdens, in a way that keeps your mind set on the spirit and not on the flesh. That's how you overcome. That's how you be transformed. That's how we get it done.
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1: 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In a marriage, these failures build into walls of separation. 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Now, go to your children individually and ask them to tell you times when they have seen you being unkind to your spouse. Get ready, because children can be brutally honest. Then ask the same question to close friends who have had opportunity to observe your behavior. This process can be painful, but it is the first step in dealing with past failures.
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4: Once every year on the Day of Atonement, the high priest confessed the sins of God's people with his hands laid on the head of a live goat. A transfer took place in which God moved the guilt of these sins onto the goat. Aaron shall lay both hands on the head of the live goat and confess over it all the sins of the people of Israel. He shall put them on the head of the goat. That's a wonderful picture of what God does for all who have faith in Jesus. Our sins were put on Jesus. The Lord laid on him the iniquities of us all. And when your sins have been laid on Jesus, God promises that he will take them as far from you as the east is from the west.
3: Is there someone in your life who needs to know the God of the Bible and might be open to take a journey through the Bible with you? Invite them to openthebible.org.
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5: 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For Friday, October 2nd, I'm Dana Gresh. Yesterday, we heard part one of a special presentation Nancy gave at one of the True Woman conferences. Nancy got up and began quoting scripture about Jesus, following his story through the Psalms, prophets, gospels, and epistles. Through these 240 verses, the women in attendance were struck by the wonder of Jesus. If you missed part one, you can listen to it at reviveourhearts.com, and I hope you'll go back and soak that up. Better yet, watch the video, because this recitation included some powerful visuals. We left off yesterday at the crucifixion, and we are picking back up considering the suffering and loneliness of the cross. Here's Nancy.
6: My God, why have you forsaken me? Why are you so far from saving me from the words of my groaning? Oh my God, I cry by day, but you do not answer. And by night, but I find no rest. Yet you are holy, enthroned on the praises of Israel. In you our fathers trusted. They trusted, and you delivered them. To you they cried and were rescued. In you they trusted and were not put to shame.

I am a worm and not a man, scorned by mankind and despised by the people. All who see me mock me. They make mouths at me. They wag their heads. He trusts in the Lord. Let him deliver him. Let him rescue him, for he delights in him. Be not far from me, for trouble is near, and there is none to help. I am poured out like water, and all my bones are out of joint. My heart is like wax. It is melted within my breasts. My strength is dried up like a potsherd, and my tongue sticks to my jaws. You lay me in the dust of death, for dogs encompass me. A company of evildoers encircles me. They have pierced my hands and feet. I can count on my bones. They stare and gloat over me. They divide my garments among them, and for my clothing they cast lots. But you, O Lord, do not be far off. O you, my help, come quickly to my aid. Deliver my soul from the sword, my precious life from the power of the dog. Save me from the mouth of the lion.

before him like a young plant, like a root out of dry ground. He had no form or majesty that we should look at him, and no beauty that we should desire him. He was despised and rejected by men, a man of sorrows and acquainted with grief. And as one from whom men hide their faces, he was despised, and we esteemed him not. Surely he has borne our griefs and carried our sorrows, yet we esteemed him stricken, smitten by God, and afflicted. But he was crushed for our transgressions. He was pierced for our iniquities. Upon him was the chastisement that brought us peace. And with his wounds, we are healed. All we like sheep have gone astray. We have turned everyone to his own way. And the Lord has laid on him the iniquity of us all. He was oppressed and he was afflicted, yet he opened not his mouth. Like a lamb that is led to the slaughter, and like a sheep that before its shearers is silent, so he opened not his mouth. By oppression and judgment he was taken away. And as for his generation, who considered that he was cut off out of the land of the living, stricken for the transgression of my people? And they made his grave with the wicked, and with a rich man in his death, although he had done no violence and there was no deceit in his mouth. Yet it was the will of the Lord to crush him. He has put him to grief. When his soul makes an offering for guilt, he shall see his offspring. He shall prolong his days. The will of the Lord shall prosper in his hand. Out of the anguish of his soul, he shall see and be satisfied. By his knowledge shall the righteous one, my servant, make many to be accounted righteous, and he shall bear their iniquities. Therefore, I will divide him a portion with the many, and he shall divide the spoil with the strong, because he poured out his soul to death and was numbered with the transgressors. Yet he bore the sin of many and makes intercession for the transgressors. Sake, he made him to be sin who knew no sin, so that in him we might become the righteousness of God. For you know the grace of our Lord Jesus Christ, that though he was rich, yet for your sake he became poor, so that you by his poverty might become rich. He committed no sin, neither was deceit found in his mouth. When he was reviled, he did not revile in return. When he suffered, threatened not, he did not threaten, but continued himself entrusting himself to him who judges justly. He himself bore our sins in his body on the tree, that we might die to sin and live to righteousness. By his wounds, you have been healed. For you were straying like sheep, but have now returned to the shepherd and overseer of your souls. For I delivered to you as of first importance what I also received, that Christ died for our sins in accordance with the scriptures, that he was buried, that he was raised on the third day in accordance with the scriptures. You have rescued me from the horns of the wild oxen. I will tell of your name to my brothers. In the great congregation, I will praise you. You who fear the Lord, praise him. All you offspring of Jacob, glorify him and stand in awe of him, all you offspring of Israel. For he has not despised or abhorred the affliction of the afflicted, and he has not hidden his face from him, but has heard when he cried to him. From you comes my praise in the great congregation.
My vows I will perform before those who fear him. The afflicted shall eat and be satisfied. Those who seek him shall praise the Lord. May your hearts live forever. All the ends of the earth shall remember and turn to the Lord, and all the families of the nations shall worship before you. For kingship belongs to the Lord, and he rules over the nations. Posterity shall serve him. It shall be told of the Lord to the coming generation. They shall come and proclaim his righteousness to a people yet unborn, that he has done it.

Long ago, at many times and in many ways, God spoke to our fathers by the prophets. But in these last days, he has spoken to us by his Son, whom he appointed the heir of all things, through whom also he created the world. He is the radiance of the glory of God and the exact imprint of his nature. And he upholds the universe by the word of his power. After making purification for sins, he sat down at the right hand of the majesty on high. He has delivered us from the domain of darkness and transferred us to the kingdom of his beloved Son, in whom we have redemption, the forgiveness of sins. He is the image of the invisible God, the firstborn of all creation. For by him all things were created, in heaven and on earth, visible and invisible, whether thrones or dominions or rulers or authorities, all things were created through him and for him. And he is before all things, and in him all things hold together. And he is the head of the body, the church. He is the beginning, the firstborn from the dead, so that in everything he might be preeminent. For in him all the fullness of God was pleased to dwell, and through him to reconcile to himself all things, whether on earth or in heaven,

making peace by the blood of his cross. Have this mind among yourselves, which was also in Christ Jesus, who though he was in the form of God, did not count equality with God a thing to be grasped, but emptied himself by taking the form of a servant, being born in the likeness of men. And being found in human form, he humbled himself by becoming obedient to the point of death, even death on a cross. Therefore, God has highly exalted him and bestowed on him a name that is above every name, so that at the name of Jesus, every knee should bow in heaven and on earth and under the earth, and every tongue confess that Jesus Christ is Lord, to the glory of God the Father. Grace to you and peace from him who is and who was and who is to come, and from the seven spirits who are before his throne, and from Jesus Christ, the faithful witness, the firstborn of the dead, and the ruler of kings on earth. To him who loves us and has freed us from our sins by his blood, and has made us a kingdom, priests to his God and Father. To him be glory and dominion forever and ever. Amen. Behold, he is coming with the clouds, and every eye will see him, even those who pierced him, and all tribes of the earth shall wail on account of him. Even so, amen. Then I turned to see the voice that was speaking to me. And on turning, I saw seven golden lampstands. And in the midst of the lampstands, one like a son of man, clothed with a long robe and with a golden sash around his chest. The hairs of his head were white wool, like snow. His eyes were like a flame of fire. His feet were like burnished bronze refined in a furnace. And his voice was like the roar of many waters. In his right hand, he held seven stars. From his mouth came a sharp, two-edged sword. And his face was like the sun, shining in full strength. When I saw him, I fell at his feet as though dead. But he laid his right hand on me, saying, "Fear not. I am the first and the last and the living one. I died, and behold, I am alive forevermore, and I have the keys of death and Hades." Then I saw in the right hand of him who was seated on the throne a scroll written within and on the back, sealed with seven seals. I saw a mighty angel proclaiming with a loud voice, "Who is worthy to open the scroll and break its seals?" And no one in heaven or on earth or under the earth was able to open the scroll or to look into it. And I began to weep loudly because no one was found worthy to open the scroll or to look into it. And one of the elders said to me, "Weep no more. Behold, the Lion of the tribe of Judah, the Root of David, has conquered so that he can open the scroll and its seven seals." And between the throne and the four living creatures and among the elders, I saw a lamb standing as though it had been slain, with seven horns and with seven eyes, which are the seven spirits of God sent out into all the earth. And he went and took the scroll from the right hand of him who was seated on the throne. And when he had taken the scroll, the four living creatures and the 24 elders fell down before the Lamb, each holding a harp and golden bowls full of incense, which are the prayers of the saints. And they sang a new song, saying, "Worthy are you to take the scroll and to open its seals. For you were slain,
And by your blood, you ransomed people for God from every tribe and language and people and nation. And you have made them a kingdom and priests to our God, and they shall reign on the earth. Then I looked, and I heard around the throne and the living creatures and the elders the voice of many angels, numbering myriads of myriads and thousands of thousands, saying with a loud voice, "Worthy is the Lamb who was slain to receive power and wealth and wisdom and might and honor and glory and blessing." And I heard every creature in heaven and on earth and under the earth and in the sea and all that is in them say, "To him who sits on the throne and to the Lamb be blessing and honor and glory and might forever and ever." The four living creatures said, "Amen." And the elders fell down and worshiped. Then I saw heaven opened, and behold, a white horse. The one sitting on it is called Faithful and True, and in righteousness he judges and makes war. His eyes are like a flame of fire, and on his head are many diadems, and he has a name written that no one knows but himself. He is clothed in a robe dipped in blood, and the name by which he is called is the Word of God. The armies of heaven, arrayed in fine linen, white and pure, were following him on white horses. From his mouth comes a sharp sword with which to strike down the nations, and he will rule them with a rod of iron. He will tread the winepress of the fury of the wrath of God the Almighty. On his robe and on his thigh, he has a name written, King of Kings.

Behold, I am coming soon, bringing my recompense with me to repay each one for what he has done. I am the Alpha and the Omega, the first and the last, the beginning and the end. Blessed are those who wash their robes so that they may have the right to the tree of life and that they may enter the city by the gates. Outside are the dogs and sorcerers, the sexually immoral and murderers and idolaters, and everyone who loves and practices falsehood. I, Jesus, have sent my angel to testify to you about these things for the churches. I am the root and the descendant of David, the bright morning star. The Spirit and the bride say, come. And let the one who hears say, come. And let the one who is thirsty come. And let the one who desires take the water of life without price. He who testifies to these things says, surely I am coming soon. Amen. Come, Lord Jesus. The grace of the Lord Jesus.

0: We've been focused on Jesus, hearing scripture after scripture about his wonderful name. Nancy DeMoss Walgemuth delivered that scripture recitation at True Woman 14. Are you feeling the weight, the significance, the beauty of the name Jesus? Every page of our Bibles ultimately points us to him. As Nancy just shared with us, Jesus is coming back again. Will we be ready when he does? That's the question our Spanish listeners will answer together at Mujer Verdadera 26, which is happening next month in Miami. The theme of this conference is Preparen Camino al Señor, prepare the way of the Lord. Now, preparing for the Lord's return is more than a lofty spiritual idea. It's a way of life. We're called to be women formed by the word, surrendered to Christ, and persevering through suffering and expectant for his coming. This is going to be a rich time in the Word, worshiping together, setting our minds on eternity. I'm going to be there along with thousands of sisters in Christ. So tell all your Spanish-speaking friends. 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This month's theme is Fixing Our Eyes on Jesus, and Nancy has just released a new Advent resource to help you do that this Christmas. It's called Consider Jesus: Meditations on the Person and Work of Christ. This 31-day devotional invites you to quiet your heart, to slow down and think about who Jesus really is and all that he's done for you. 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I hope you'll make this devotional a part of your Christmas celebrations this year and recapture the miraculous joy of the season, a joy that's found in Christ alone. How can you point children to the gospel?
1: It is the most important truth that we can teach a child. And since the gospel is central to our faith, we must keep it central to our teaching. The gospel is not a presentation of the way of salvation. It's not a pamphlet of how to receive Christ. It's not telling children to ask Jesus into your heart. The gospel is the truth of God's plan through Jesus Christ. And it's the scarlet thread that we see woven through scriptures. Starting in Genesis, we learn of the gospel. And we have it all the way through chapter by chapter until we learn about Jesus Christ and see the end of the story.
0: That's what we'll hear next week from the late Barbara Riach. 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

0: reveals that people are exhausted. Burnout, stress, and digital distractions steal quality sleep, which affects marriage, family, work, and service. Sleep has become a luxury people are willing to travel and pay dearly for. Ironically, the habit stealing our sleep can't be left behind in a hotel room. Late night scrolling, overloaded schedules, worry, and ignoring the Sabbath follow us until we're willing to change. Psalm 127:2 offers this perspective. In vain you rise early and stay up late, toiling for food to eat, for he grants sleep to those he loves. Rest is one of God's precious gifts. While there's nothing wrong with taking a vacation or investing in healthy sleep habits, no luxury mattress can replace the peace that comes from trusting the Lord. It might be putting the phone away earlier, slowing down your pace, or spending time in God's Word. Sometimes the richest people aren't those who can afford expensive hotel rooms. They're the ones who can lay their heads on the pillow at night with a clear conscience and a heart at peace. And if credit card debt is stealing your sleep, Christian credit counselors can help. They'll create a debt management plan that will really work. For more information, visit online at crown.org/CCC.
1: In the Sermon on the Mount, Jesus is describing the process every believer goes through when you follow him. 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Blessed are the merciful, for they will be shown mercy. Blessed are the pure in heart, for they will see God. 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
4: I think of Jesus' intellection, that he would withdraw to lonely places so he could be by himself and pray. 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Because of that Jesus, you are forgiven and you are loved and you are valuable. You are a member of the body of Christ. And you know what that means? It means that God will always notice you. If no one says a word because of what you do, God notices you.
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4: Number two, you also have to watch your heart when certain people have different strengths. Here at our church, we are huge proponents of a personality test called the Strengths Finder. I know some of you have heard of it. Many of you have taken the test. And I was just emailing with a pastor friend this week, and he was talking about his Strengths Finder. And he said, you know, I didn't get any of the good ones. He said, I didn't get any of the manly ones, is what he said. And I remember feeling that way the first time I took it. Like, I read the different strengths, and I was thinking, I hope I get that one. And I hope I have that one. And, oh, that's really impressive. And this one, yeah. Are you familiar? There's a strength in the list of 34 different strengths finders called WOO. It stands for winning.

0: others over. It's those people who have the kind of personality that they can meet a stranger and they feel so comfortable they will win them over in less than 2 minutes. Waitresses don't stand a chance. Guests who sit next to these people at church are about to love this place. They're going to make such a good impression, and the words come so quickly and they make people laugh and feel so comfortable. It's like an incredible, incredible gift. Or there's another gift called communication, where words come really easily to you, where you can give speeches and presentations at work, where you can communicate in a relationship, where it's not difficult. Your mind just thinks of words really quickly, and what a great gift that is. There's another strength called command, which is like this leadership gift where when you have an idea, people follow you. You might be riffing it with the other people about, you know, where's the church going to go? And we all share ideas and no one really gets on board. But when command people share an idea, it's like people follow. And they're really, really impressive gifts. But you look at some of the other gifts on the list and honestly, they just don't look that impressive. There's one strength called intellection, which the authors of StrengthsFinder say it's when you just have that kind of personality where you need to retreat and have quiet time to think. It's like people drain your energy, your resources, and you just need a book and you need to get away from the crowds. And it kind of seems like a flaw, doesn't it? Like, okay, well, once you're back to full strength, the rest of us would like to get on with the ministry and the family plans. There's another strength called relator, which are people who do not generally do well in big crowds. They're not great at small talk. Instead, they just have a small group of friends that they're really faithful to. And it seems like, oh, okay, you're kind of awkward meeting new people. That's wonderful. Good for you for that strength, right? And so there's these differences. And it feels like if I have these, well, those are the impressive people at church. And if I have this, it feels like I'm an ear, like I'm a foot. Do I belong? You put both those things together. And if you come to a gathering of Christians and you don't get attention and you don't get praise and you don't get encouragement and you don't have those gifts that everyone notices, it's so easy to feel insecure. Or maybe that's not just a problem for some of us. Maybe that's a struggle for lots of us. There's this Bible study that meets at my house on a lot of Thursday nights. And one of our values is to keep what happens in the room. In the room, it's confidential, but I asked my group and they said I could share this story with you. A few months ago, we were talking about jealousy. We're in the book of Genesis and studying this guy named Jacob, who always wanted more. And he was always jealous and envious of what other people had, even his own brother. And after we got done studying it, I asked the group, so who are you jealous of? And I was not expecting their answers. A woman A in the group said that she was jealous of couple B for their relationship. And couple B said they were jealous of guy C for his job. And guy C said he was jealous for the talents of woman D, and woman D said she was jealous for the personality of person A. And like we went around the room and it turns out that none of us felt good enough. We thought if I was like you, well, I'd be content. But that person wasn't content. They wanted to be like that person who wanted to have the family situation of that, who wanted to have the history of that person, who wanted to have the strengths of this person, who wanted to have the gifts and talents of that person. And it turned out it didn't matter who was on the stage or who was in the seats. It didn't matter who had these strengths or who had that strengths. Like all of us were battling this envy and this jealousy. And if I could be just real with you today, I can guarantee you that standing here does not fix that part of your heart. I hope this doesn't sound really, really arrogant, but I have been super blessed to do some really cool things with my job. I've gotten to travel the world and talk to people about God. I've gotten to travel the country and speak to big groups of pastors. I've gotten to write books. I've gotten to be like the keynote speaker, the headliner at conferences. And do you think all that stuff has made my heart secure? For me, it takes one person. One person in the room who's better than me. And all that stuff falls apart. So what do we do? So this jealousy doesn't devour Jesus's people. What do we do? Well, tonight Paul has the answer. See, Paul did not want this obsessive comparison disorder to devour his friends. God refused to let jealousy amputate a single member of the body of Christ. So he wasn't done in 1 Corinthians 12. He went on to say this. Paul said, if the whole body were an eye, where would the sense of hearing be? If the whole body were an ear, where would the sense of smell be? If they were all one part, where would the body be? As it is, there are many parts, but one body. You catch Paul's logic? He said, hey, if we changed you and made you like them, who would take your place? Who would do what you're supposed to do? Which makes total sense, right? Have you ever pulled a muscle that you didn't know you had until you pulled it? And then you realize, oh my goodness, I use this all the time to get up and to eat and to laugh and to drink. I never thought about this, but it's such an important part of my body. And I guarantee you that's true for our church and it's true for every church.
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0: Do you know what's behind this sermon tonight? Tons of people. Did you know there's a whole group of people at our church behind the scenes who pray for every single Sunday? For the music, for the message, for our guests, for the gospel to spread? Do you know their names? Of course you don't. But if they weren't praying, what would today have been? Do you know when I get a sermon ready, there's a group of people at our church called our sermon research team who I ask questions and I bounce ideas. And even though I get to share the message, they're half of the content. Do you know their names? Of course you don't. But every time a sermon gets to your heart, it's because of them. You ever seen those people after church who got the personality and they're meeting new people and they're laughing and making guests feel comfortable? Do you know why our guests are sticking around? Because someone made food. Do you know the people who made the food? No, of course you don't. But if it wasn't for them, the people who have these big, impressive gifts wouldn't have a chance to stick around. Do you see how it works? It's all the small parts. It's the backup singers. It's the bass players. It's the person at the soundboard. It's the person that knows how to make a camera work, that makes the church work. Paul says, why would we change you? We need you. What would the body be if we amputated you, if we change your parts? He says, no, it's a good thing that there are many parts, but just one body. And if that's not enough to convince you that you belong in this place, Paul's going to say one last thing. Look at verse 18. I skipped over it intentionally. He said, in fact, God has placed the parts in the body, every one of them, just as he wanted them to be. If there's one thing and only one thing that can deal with jealousy and envy and insecurity in your heart, it's this: to know that God made you. The strengths that you have, these ones and not those, you know why? Because God made you. When God knit you together in your mother's womb, he could have picked anything, but he picked this thing. And God is good at his job. If there's one big idea I want you to take away, it's the antidote for jealousy, and it's our big idea, if you want to write it in your programs, is that God made me. And if God is God with a capital G, if God is good and he is holy and he makes no mistakes, then jealousy doesn't stand a chance. Actually, this sentence is why insecurity is not just a weakness, it's a sin. Because what does my insecurity say about God? If you complained about a meal at a restaurant, who are you insulting? The chef who made it. And if you look in the mirror and think you're trash, who are you insulting? The God who made you. So when you say, oh, it's nothing, or I'm no good, or I'm no one, you're not being humble. That's pride in disguise. That's insulting the God of all the universe who created you. Instead, Jesus would say, embrace this fact that you are a part in the body of Christ. That God did not just make you, he saved you and he equipped you to be on this great mission to change the world. I mean, maybe the best thing I could tell you today is you are part of the body of Christ, with an emphasis not on the word part, but on the word Christ. You think about that. If you believe in Jesus, no matter how talented or weak you are connected to Jesus Christ. Does that blow your mind? That's just crazy to me. Like Jesus, I think about Jesus's woo, how he could win others over. He could talk to tax collectors and prostitutes and broken people, and they would love him because he talked about mercy and grace. And I think about Jesus' command, his leadership. He marched to the cross and he wouldn't let all the enemies and demons in the world stop him. But he wasn't overbearing. Instead, he laid down all of his power and he set his crown down next to a cross so that you could be loved by God. And I think about Jesus' gift of communication. That being tortured and dying on a cross, he still could speak those words that change everything. It's finished. Your shame, your past, your sins, your struggles, your weakness, your jealousy, your everything, it's finished. God took care of it. I think of Jesus' intellection, that he would withdraw to lonely places so he could be by himself and pray. And you know who he was praying for? He's praying for you. And you're connected to that Jesus. Because of that Jesus, you are forgiven and you are loved and you are valuable. You are a member of the body of Christ. And you know what that means? It means that God will always notice you. If no one says a word because of what you do, God notices you. If no one sees the little things that you do for your family, at your job, or for our church, God sees. So when you're a part of our church family who doesn't park as close as they can to the building, but far, far, far away, not just for the cardio, so that our guests who show up late because they don't even know what time church starts, they can have the best spots. Even if I don't say a word to you, you know who notices? God. And when you come to church early and you can snag one of those coveted like end seats, but you don't, you slide all the way in, even though it's going to be inconvenient. If I have to go to the bathroom, I'm going to have to crawl over 10 people, but I'm going to slide in so the person who comes in late to church, they don't have to embarrass themselves and ask me to move. Even if the usher doesn't see you and say a word, you know who does? God. And if you change a diaper in Jesus' name, if you give a cup of cold water to a little kid and no one sees, do you know who does? God. And if you pray for church, and if you try to encourage people and you welcome a guest in Jesus' name, even if you never get an award, even if I don't say a thing, do you know who will? God. And one day you will stand before Jesus and he will say, well done. Well done, good and faithful servant. Whatever you did for the least of these people, you did for me. So tell that to your jealousy, your insecurity, your sin. I'm a member of the body of Christ and my God always sees. See, in the end, you in God's sight are a lot like this final picture. Anyone know what that is? That's $450.3 million. That painting is a painting by Leonardo da Vinci. It was recently discovered and refurbished. It's called Savior of the World, his painting of Jesus Christ. 26 inches by 19 inches, and last year, it broke a record, the most expensive thing ever sold at an art auction, $450.3 million for paint. I'm going to ask you, why in the world? Why would someone pay $500 million for some paint? $500 million, why would they part with that for this little picture? I can tell you why. Because there's only one of it. And it sounds a lot like someone I'm looking at right now. Let's pray. Dear God, the enemy wants to tell us that we're a mistake, that we're not valuable, that we're not needed, that if we died, if we left, no one would even notice. It's not true. So I pray today for your Holy Spirit to open our eyes with all humility to proclaim that we are fearfully and wonderfully made. We are a unique part and we are absolutely necessary for the work of your church here and throughout the world. I pray, God, that you would banish our insecurity. For those who are trying to cope with a lack of self-esteem and self-worth, I pray that their connection to Jesus would end that and erase it once and for all. I pray, God, that you would give us humble hearts to realize that our spiritual gifts are that. They're gifts from the Holy Spirit. But God, help us not to minimize or downplay what we are to your people. We are someone that's needed. So help us to notice each other. Help us to encourage each other. No matter how big or how small the role would be, I pray this could be a place of encouragement and love and support where everyone would know that they belong, hands and feet, eyes and ears, and every part in between. I thank you, God, for those who've encouraged us. for family members and teachers and spiritual leaders over the years who've recognized our intelligence, our personality, the gifts that we bring to the body. Help us to be those kind of people to the next generation, that all of us would know that we are one body, yet we are many, many valuable parts.
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2: If murder is a sin, why was it okay for David to kill Goliath? Our church recently had a question and answer Sunday, and that was one of the short but really impactful questions. If the Ten Commandments say, you shall not murder, if that's a sin, why would we praise that shepherd boy David who picked up the stone and slayed the giant named Goliath? Good question. And if you think about it, it's not just an Old Testament thing. There are times even today when someone who has faith, who's following God, kills someone else. If you've ever served in combat, if you've ever loved a veteran, they might wrestle with that question. Is it okay for someone to kill? This brings in the whole capital punishment situation. If you shall not murder is in God's top 10, why would the government end someone's life? Isn't that unchristian? And isn't that unbiblical? Here's the answer. There's a big difference in the Bible between murder that's forbidden and killing that sometimes is permitted. Just open the Bible and read. When God was running the Old Testament government, there were many times when his people were allowed to take someone else's life. They could kill, they could end a life. And it was not murder in that sense of being immoral. God entrusted the government with a system of rewards and punishments. And if you read passages like Genesis chapter 9, or how about this one from Romans chapter 13, it says, the God-given rulers hold no terror for those who do right, but from those who do wrong. Do you want to be free from fear of the one in authority? Then do what's right and you will be commended. For the one in authority is God's servant for your good. But if you do wrong, be afraid, for rulers do not bear the sword for no reason. Back in those days, the sword wasn't used to slap someone on the wrist. It was used to end someone's life. And Paul is saying here that God has given the government the sword and they are allowed to kill. Now we probably need a lot more time to unpack that about capital punishment, the justice, the injustice, to make sure only the actually guilty are punished and innocent victims aren't caught up in some system. But we can say this, there are plenty of examples in both the New Testament and the Old where people are killed without crossing that line of do not murder. Now, obviously, this doesn't give all of us the right to kill someone else. Now, Jesus taught us to turn the other cheek, to entrust that judgment, that sword, to God-given authorities. It's a complex issue, but I want you to think deeply about it. It means that David with Goliath is not some victimizer. He is the one that stood up for justice to protect the people of Israel. It means the government here that Paul was speaking to in the book of Romans was not sinning when they picked up the sword, but embracing their God-given calling. And it means that you and I today can support a government that uses rewards and punishments, even severe ones, to bring peace, justice, and order to our land. That might be a good thing to share with a veteran that you know. There are many people who have gone into war to protect innocent lives and have had to make that just drastic choice to end someone else's life. Many of them carry deep guilt and shame. In fact, maybe you're one of those people. Years ago, I had coffee with a former cop who found himself in very difficult situations, some of them rather intense. And he wondered, was it a sin to embrace his authority in that way, to threaten other people with punishments? And I opened my Bible to this chapter to be able to convince him, like, it is always a sin to murder. It's not always a sin to discipline, bring a consequence, or even in certain situations, to kill. I pray that you know the difference and have the discernment to recognize this biblical teaching. Was Jesus Christ Jewish or Christian? Believe it or not, that is one of the most common questions I get when I sit down with people who are brand new to the Bible. They start reading about the Jewish people of the Old Testament. They find out that Jesus' mother, Mary, was Jewish. And yet they think about Jewish as something that's not Christian. So what exactly was Jesus Christ? Was he Jewish or was he Christian? Do you know the answer to that question? If a preschooler asked you, what exactly was Jesus, what would you say? Well, here's always been my answer. It can be a bit confusing, but the word Jewish can be used in a racial sense or a religious sense. So Jewish can be like a race or an ethnicity. If you're the kind of person who comes, we would say, from the family tree of a man named Abraham,

0: which therefore makes Jesus Jewish. Now, there's a second way that we use the word Jewish, and that's not in a racial or ethnic sense. It's in a religious sense. Some people are Muslim, some people are Hindu, some people are Christian, and some people are Jewish. We tend to think of a set of doctrines or beliefs that kind of define each religion. And what we would have to say is that the Jewish people, like from Jesus' generation, who believed that he was the Messiah, we would call Christians. In fact, that's a little bit deeper than I have time for right now, but in the book of Acts, that's when the word Christian is first used of these followers who thought that Jesus was the Christ. That's where Christian came from. And if you look once again at the very first page of the New Testament, we find this connection too. Matthew chapter 1, verse 1 says, "This is the genealogy of Jesus, the Messiah, the son of David, the son of Abraham." So, it's kind of cool to me. In the very first verse of the very first chapter of the very first book of the entire New Testament, we have this kind of double connection that Jesus was from the family tree of Abraham, just as was promised, and he was the one, the Messiah, the Christ, who we Christians follow today. So we tend to think of Jewish people in a religious sense as those who did not think that Jesus was the Messiah. Think of the Pharisees or the religious leaders who say, "This can't be the guy." But those who accepted him, no matter what their ethnic background, whether they came from Abraham's family tree or were outside of it, what we would call a Gentile, they became the people that we now call Christians. So let's end with a quiz. If you meet a person who can trace their ancestry way back to Abraham, who says that Jesus is the Christ, the Messiah, the very Son of God, are they Jewish or Christian? And the answer is yes. Yes, they're both. Just like Jesus himself, from the family tree of David and Abraham, the one who was the very Messiah, the Christ, and knew his identity. It's a common question. I hope you've gotten a clear answer. You got to figure out what definition of the word we're talking about, and then you'll figure out exactly who the Jewish people are, and most importantly, who Jesus is.
1: 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We'll see you next time.
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1: Gaius was faithfully serving others, but even faithful people get tired. 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
3: Psalm 23. The Lord is our shepherd. I remember hearing the story of a Sunday school class that was happening at church, and the teacher said, okay, kids, next Sunday, I want you to memorize Psalm 23. And so they all were working on it. One little boy was really struggling. And so that next Sunday came, and the kids got up and recited it, and it was his turn, and he got up and he said, the Lord is my shepherd. He paused and he said, that's all I need to know. And he sat down. In a way, that's true. Our shepherd will protect us and get us safely to heaven.
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8: The question that you live with today determines the destiny that you will embrace tomorrow. 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Or if you're asking yourself, am I important? 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Those questions lead you to different destinies.

0: 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Mark is founding pastor of New Life Community Church in Chicago. Today, we begin a new series, Mark, called A Heart for God. It's a simple but such an important message. Don't give up.
1: It is a powerful message, and this particular message is about King Saul. And Wayne, I just recently came back from Israel, and I was at the point, at the city, at Beth Shean, where Saul and his son's bodies were hung on a wall at the end of his life.
0: Wow.
1: And I actually taught about off of this same passage.
0: Did you?
1: You know, Saul could have been such a great, compelling leader, but he allowed his own personal insecurity to deflect him from a heart for God.
0: Well, let's get into 1 Samuel chapter 13 now for this message from Mark. It's called, Don't Give Up.
1: How many of you are parents here today? Raise your hand. Isn't it crazy when your kids ask you questions that are hard to answer? How about it? I remember one of my kids starting to read the Bible when they were very young, and they looked at me and they said, Dad, who did Adam and Eve's kids marry? I said, well, you know, one family, Dad, did they marry their sisters? Well, son, I mean, those are tough questions, right? I remember one of Marissa, who was about probably 3 years old. We were driving down the road in Pulaski, 63rd and Pulaski, and there used to be a statue of an Indian like this, advertising cigars. Still there. So she looked up at me and she said, Daddy, is the Indian praising Jesus? I was like, yeah, you know, I think maybe, honey, I'm not really sure. You know, those are tough questions that people ask that you're not always easy to answer. But you know, there are questions that we all have. And here's what I've discovered over time. I've discovered that all of us are driven by an undercurrent of question that rumbles in our mind day after day. How you relate to people, how you see yourself, how you relate to God has a lot to do with the question that you play over and over and over and over in your mind. I look at the story of King Saul. I look at the story of Absalom, David's son. And I look at the story of David, and they all had three different questions that kept rumbling over and over in their mind. When I look at King Saul, the question that I see him constantly asking himself is this question. It determined his future. It sabotaged his destiny. But here's the question that Saul always asked himself. Do people like me? Do people like me? What do people think about me? Some of you asked yourself that question when you walked in this auditorium today. You wonder, how do I look? Do people like me? I wonder if they'll accept me. Some of you who are new here today may wonder, do people look like me? Am I dressed appropriately? Will people greet me? Do people like me? Will people acknowledge me? Who will I sit next to? Some of you constantly have that question going over and over in your mind. Am I popular? Do people like me? Do they accept me? What do people think about me? You ask yourself when you walk in a new room, a new setting, you ask yourself, what are people thinking about me? It affects how you see yourself. It affects the decisions that you make. Saul had that constant question in his mind, do people like me? Absalom, who was David's son, seems to have another question constantly rumbling in the back of his mind. And the question that Absalom would ask himself is this, am I important? Am I important? Do people see me as significant? Do people think I'm successful? Do they look at me and think I'm somebody? Am I important? It caused Absalom to want to hang around with important people, scurry for titles, and ultimately try to sabotage his father's kingdom because he always asked himself, am I important? How do people see me? Do people think that I have significance? It causes us to search for titles, to tell people who we know, to try to angle our business card to say a title that's more important than really what it is. We like to tell people who we know and who we hung out with, what degrees we have, because we're asking ourselves this question, am I important? But David, who seems to It looks like his sins were greater than Saul's sins, but he ends up with the kingdom. What I love about David is that the Bible says about David, I have found a man after my own heart, God says. And I ask myself, what makes David a man after God's own heart? He seems to constantly be asking himself this question. God, are you pleased with me? Lord, do I have your favor? Are you pleased with me? The question that you live with today determines the destiny that you will embrace tomorrow. If you're asking yourself, do people like me? Or if you're asking yourself, am I important? Or if you're asking yourself, God, are you pleased with me? Those questions lead you to different destinies. And so today I want us to look at 1 Samuel chapter 13. We're going to be looking at verses 1 through 14 as we talk about the question that drives our life and how to make sure that the question that drives your life does not sabotage your future. If you're taking notes today, I want you to write this phrase down. Don't give it up. Don't give it up. I believe as I was praying today, I felt an urgency because I felt like there may be some people in this auditorium today. This morning I was in the basement of my house and I was praying for you. I was praying for this message and I felt compelled that there are some of you that are giving up. You're giving up your call. You're giving up your future. You're sabotaging what God wants to do through you because you're giving something up right now because of the question that you're asking yourself in your mind. Just like David and King Saul and Absalom. Saul gave up his kingdom because of the question he kept asking himself in his mind. And I believe that some of you need to make sure you don't give

0: give it up. And so don't give it up. Write this down. Refuse to allow people-pleasing pressure to drive you out of your place of obedience. If you look at the story of Saul, you'll recognize that Saul was the very first king that Israel had. He was the equivalent of our George Washington. Israel had never had a king. They had been a theocracy up until that time, which means a government that was ruled by the prophets that represented God. But the people of Israel asked for a king, and so God chose a man by the name of Saul to establish a monarchy in Israel. Saul was a foot and a half taller than most Israeli men. He looked like a king. He had the presence of a king physically, but inside, Saul was very timid and lacked confidence. And I love the fact that God chose him, even knowing that he had issues in his heart. And you see, the very first test that Saul had in his life, the big enemies of the people of Israel at the time were called the Philistines. And so Saul and his men had aggravated the Philistines, and so the Philistine army decided that they were going to come in massive force and crush this young king called Saul, who was 30 years old. So Saul gathered his men, about 2,000 men that he had, another 1,000 were somewhere else, and they said, we're going to wait for the prophet to come and offer a sacrifice unto God so that God would give us a major victory in this battle against the Philistines. So Saul waited with 2,000 men, and as he waited, he saw that on the other side of the valley, the Philistine army kept growing and growing and growing and growing. The longer he waited, the greater the Philistine army grew, with chariots and horses and armed men, and the more intimidated his people became. How many of you know sometimes it's like that the longer we wait, the bigger our problems seem to get? And sometimes we're waiting and it feels like our problems are growing and growing and growing right in front of us. Well, the people of Israel started to scatter. The men started to become confused. They started running to the cave. Some of them were trembling. And so Saul decided to do something that was not his to do. He was waiting for Samuel the prophet to show up to sacrifice unto God. But since he waited and waited, and Samuel had said, in 7 days I'll be there, Saul took the offering himself, and he went up and he offered a sacrifice unto God himself. I want you to notice what it says in verse 8. It said, he waited 7 days, the time set by Samuel, but Samuel did not come to Gilgal. And Saul's men began to scatter. So he said, bring me the burnt offering and the fellowship offering. And Saul offered up a burnt offering. Here's what I want you to know. It was, God had never called Saul to be a priest, and so it was outlawed. It was not legal for him to offer a sacrifice. Only the Levites, the priests, were allowed to offer a sacrifice. But because Saul got pressured by the people to do something, and he was asking himself, do people like me? What do they think of me as a leader? It pressured Saul to step out of his place of obedience and to step into disobedience. There are some people today that, because of peer pressure around you, you're doing things that you know you shouldn't do, but people have pressured you into doing them. Because you're asking yourself this question, do people like me? There are people today that are here that are living in compromise because you feel the pressure of people wanting you to do some things that violate your conscience and violate your convictions, but you're doing them because the question that you ask yourself is, do people like me?
1: Today's Bold Steps message, don't give up, will continue in just a bit. I'm Wayne Shepherd here with Mark Jobe. And Mark, these daily messages are made possible in part because of our faithful Bold partners who give monthly. We're so excited about the response we receive to Bold Steps from all over the country and even in other places in the world. And we often talk about Malawi, Africa, because it's so exciting to us. The thing we're learning is that in Malawi, they often listen in groups. Not like us Americans, we listen, you know, one at a time in our cars, but they listen in groups.
2: Yeah, so radio access isn't always as easy as it is in America. And so there's these radios, I think they're solar-generated radios
1: that
2: people have.
1: Yeah.
2: And they gather around and listen to these programs together. And so I love that, by the way. And we received a message from Malawi from one of the listeners that says this. It says, "Hello, we want to give our thanks to you for the big present of radio that you have given us. Let me say that our listener club has grown tremendously, and many are joining our club every day. Apart from mine, we also have created 5 more listener clubs, of which we want you to pay a visit."
1: All right. You need to book a ticket.
2: I know. I would love to visit Malawi. "For we love to listen to the program which has directed us to Jesus Christ. Thank you so much for the present you have given us. May God graciously give you more blessings so you may give to others who have need as well."
1: Isn't that a great picture? Radio as a present.
2: Yeah. And you know what, Wayne, I can visualize now a group of 5, 6, 7, 10 people sitting around the radio, listening to Bold Step program as they interact with each other about the Word of God. What a powerful image that is. And that's all made possible because of our Bold partners.
1: Indeed.
2: And so we want to say thank you to those of you that have chosen to give monthly to this program. Because you believe not in this program, you believe in the power of the gospel and that we are faithfully attempting to present it to the ends of the earth.
1: Amen to that. Thank you, Mark. If you'd like to sign up as a Bold partner, do that today at boldsteps.org. It's that simple. Boldsteps.org. All right, there's more to today's message, so let's get back after it today. Don't give up.
0: I believe that many of us struggle with this. Many of us can compromise our future for a moment of applause. Do people like us? I remember struggling with this question years ago. I was 22 years old. I had been pastoring a year. The church was very small. And I was kind of struggling with, is this significant? Is this really even making a difference? We had 4 men in the church. To walk into the church, I'd have to ask the gangbangers that were sitting on the front steps of the church to move over so that I could get in there. They didn't respect it very much. We didn't have a worship team. I'd stand up on Sunday morning and there was about 15 people to preach to. Our worship was bad. Our building was falling apart. They couldn't pay me a salary. My salary was $8,000 and no insurance, and someone had loaned me an office, a room in the back of their office where I had a mattress on the floor, and that's where I was living. Didn't have any furniture, and I was really struggling with significance. God, really, did you call me here? I mean, I got a 4-year degree, and I'm stuck in this little place. They can barely pay me. It's in the middle of nowhere. We don't have anything. The building is falling apart. We don't have a worship team. We don't have leaders. We don't barely have anything, and we're in a really tough neighborhood. And I've told some of you this story before, and then I got a phone call from a university that was doing a graduation at the Rockefeller Center right on the campus of the University of Chicago. How many of you have been there before or seen it? It's a beautiful, ornate building that the richest man in the world, Rockefeller, built. And it's beautiful stained glass windows, vaulted ceilings. And I was struggling with insignificance, and I got this call from a university that wanted me to do the invocation and convocation at a graduation of all these important people. And so they called me up and they said, Reverend Mark, we want to invite you to do convocation at this graduation. And I'm like, wow, they called me. I said, yes, sir. Let me check my calendar.
3: Open.
0: So I showed up at the Rockefeller Center. And they said, there's going to be a lot of people traveling from all over the world to come to this graduation. And they put me in my long graduation robes with the flat hat, and indicating that I had a bachelor's degree at the time. And As we were walking up to the platform in that ornate place, stained glass windows, packed out auditorium, the master of ceremonies talked to me as we were walking up to the platform. And he said, "Hey, Reverend Job, we know that you're a smart young man, going to do some good things. And, you know, this is a non-sectarian event. There are people from a lot of different religions here that are coming. And we know that you're a smart young man that's on his way up. And I just want to make sure that you keep your comments non-sectarian." And I said, "What does that mean exactly?" He said, "Well, don't mention names like Jesus or Christ or the cross or the gospel, the Bible, because there's a lot of religions here. We don't want to offend anybody." And I said, "Well, I wish someone would have told me that. We know you're a smart young man," and then sat me down. And I looked over this distinguished crowd of people, doctors and lawyers and business people that have come in from all over the world. And I thought, wow, I'm in a place of importance here. The Rockefeller Chapel. I must be important. And then they asked me, I heard, "Reverend Mark Joke is going to do the convocation." And so I stood in front of that fancy podium and I opened up my mouth in front of that microphone. And what kept coming to my mind is, well, you know, do people like me? Are they going to like me? I want to make sure I do what they called me to do. And so I prayed a prayer and it was the most generic, politically correct, light, whitewashed prayer that you would have ever heard. I didn't mention the name of Jesus, the gospel, the Bible. It was like God and blessing, graduates, future. I don't even know if I said amen. And then I sat down. Have you ever felt conviction before? You know what conviction feels like? A knife in the soul. The Holy Spirit. I sat down on that big fancy chair on that auditorium, and here's what I felt like the Holy Spirit said to me. These words kept going through my mind. "I am not ashamed of the gospel of Jesus Christ, for it is the power of God unto salvation. It is foolishness to those that are perishing, but it is salvation to those that embrace it." And I was antsy and uncomfortable, and the whole time I'm like, what have I just done? I've been asking myself this question, do people like me? Do people like me? When I should be asking my question, God, are you pleased? And then all of a sudden, in the middle of my thinking, I was brought back to reality when I heard, and now the Reverend Mark Job is going to do the benediction. This time I was ready. So I jumped up to that fancy podium. And I said, "I know this is a non-sectarian event, don't want to be offensive, but I'm going to pray in the only name I know how to pray in, and that is the name of Jesus Christ, my Lord and Savior." And this time, instead of praying like a watered-down minister, I prayed like an on-fire Pentecostal preacher. I must have mentioned the name of Jesus 3 or 4 times. I may even raise my leg when I was preaching and asking for blessing and power upon their lives. And I prayed blessing and God and Jesus. Yeah, I mentioned it a couple times. And then as soon as it was over, the guy after me came up a little nervous, a little befuddled, and said, "Okay, we're dismissed." I didn't wait to shake the hand with the president, vice president, Sarah. I just ran off the stage with my robe flowing behind me real, because I was going fast. So it was flowing like I'm getting off real fast. I didn't want to say hi. No one wanted to say hi to me. I felt like they were burning holes in the back of my head. I got halfway down the aisle and a girl jumps in front of me like this. And I said, "Here it goes." And she said, "Pastor Mark." I said, "Yes. Could you move over?" She said, "No." She said, "Pastor, I've been a student here for 3 years. They've had Christian ministers pray. None of them have ever mentioned the name of Jesus. Thank you for bringing up the name of Jesus." Guess what? I never was invited back to that place. Never again. Didn't even get a thank you card from them. But I tell you, let me tell you something. I may have lost an invitation, but I didn't lose my soul.
1: That's only part of Mark Job's message titled "Don't Give Up" here on Bold Steps. 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

0: passing day, a lot of evidence to this. A lot of believers are looking around and feeling like strangers in their own land, like they're living in exile. And that's the picture behind this month's Bold Step gift, a book called The Church in Babylon.
1: Yeah. So if you've felt like that, that, hey, your Christian values, your faith seems stranger and stranger in the culture that we live in, then you're not just imagining that.
0: You're not alone.
1: No. And by the way, the Bible talks about the end times getting worse. But Erwin Lutzer, our good friend Erwin Lutzer, pastor of Moody Church, on Moody Radio, written several books. He's written a book called The Church in Babylon, Heeding the Call to Be a Light in Darkness. And he takes the story of Daniel, who was thrust into a pagan culture, surrounded by it, immersed in it, but yet Daniel did not lose his way. In fact, he ended up influencing that culture.
0: Stood firm, yeah.
1: Yeah, so this is really important, how to live faithfully as exiles in a culture that no longer shares our value. This will encourage you if you have felt a little bit overwhelmed by the culture around you.
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0: often told that the best way to protect our job is to make ourselves indispensable. Hi, I'm Rob West with today's Faith and Finance Minute. 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
1: In the Sermon on the Mount, Jesus is describing the process every believer goes through when you follow him. 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Blessed are the merciful, for they will be shown mercy. Blessed are the pure in heart, for they will see God. 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

0: Welcome to Suzy Larson Live. Always so honored to get to spend this time with you. In fact, I look forward to bringing you conversations every single day that hopefully inspire you in your faith walk, that deepen your understanding of God's Word, and that heightens your awareness of His very real presence in your life. I got a question for you. Do you know, and I mean really, really believe, that God is in the business of redemption and restoration? That He takes what the enemy meant for evil and He turns it to something good? Well, my guest today has, first of all, a killer voice and an amazing story. The guy sings like an angel, and yet he lost his voice, and he wondered what God was doing in his life. What did God have in store for him? His story will inspire and amaze you, and I hope it will dare you to trust God to make something beautiful out of your ashes too, because that's who He is. That's what He does. I want to take a quick peek at Isaiah 61 as we get started. Notice all of the trades that God wants to make. This is a prophecy about Jesus, and Jesus Himself declared it in the Gospels. The Spirit of the Sovereign Lord is upon me, for the Lord has anointed me to bring good news to the poor. He sent me to comfort the brokenhearted and to proclaim that captives will be released and prisoners will be freed. He has sent me to tell those who mourn that a time of the Lord's favor has come, and with it the day of God's anger against their enemies. To all who mourn in Israel, He'll give a crown of beauty for ashes, joyous blessing instead of mourning, festive praise instead of despair. In their righteousness, they will be like great oaks that the Lord has planted for His own glory. They will rebuild ancient ruins, repairing cities destroyed long ago. They'll revive them, even though they've been deserted for many generations. I'm going to jump ahead. You'll be called priests of the Lord, ministers of our God. You'll feed on the treasures of the nation. You'll boast in their riches. Instead of shame and dishonor, you will enjoy a double share of honor. You'll possess a double portion of prosperity in your land, and everlasting joy will be yours. Isn't that amazing? I'm going to jump down again. I'm overwhelmed with the joy of the Lord my God. He's dressed me with the clothing of salvation, draped me in a robe of righteousness. I'm like a bridegroom dressed for his wedding, or a bride with her jewels. The Sovereign Lord will show justice to the nations of the world, and everyone will praise Him. His righteousness will be like a garden in early spring, with plants springing up everywhere. The Lord God was anointed and appointed to come to earth to preach good news, to comfort the brokenhearted, to give good news to the poor, to proclaim that captives will be released. And you know what? Jesus said, as the Father has sent me, so send I you. The good news is still the best news. Before I get my guest on the show, I want to tell you, we've recorded some audios to help encourage you along the way. If you're in a rough spot and you need a reminder of the goodness of God, all you got to do is text the word good to 877-933-2484, and you'll get a series of audio texts from me. They're about 2 to 3 minutes long. I recorded about 15 of them, and building a case for the goodness of God, helping you to look above your circumstances to the goodness of God. Another one is trust. 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Now, let me tell you about my guest. We'll get him on the show. Captivated early by soul greats like Donny Hathaway, Luther Vandross, and Stevie Wonder, Bay Turner's voice blossomed in college and led him to a young artist program with major opera houses worldwide. As faith took center stage, he began leading worship with the iconic Brooklyn Tabernacle Choir. When surgery to remove benign tumors left one vocal cord paralyzed, doctors said he might never sing again. But a miraculous healing restored his voice. Turner has since performed on America's Got Talent and released his first EP that fuses soul, opera, gospel, and worship to glorify God. I got to meet Bay backstage because we were both guests on the Life Today show. I just loved him right away. And we have a great mutual friend in Jamie Jem Gochin, and we know a lot of the other same people. So Bay, so good to have you on the show. Welcome.
1: Oh, I'm so excited to be here. Thank you, Jesus. Yeah, it's awesome that the Lord puts new friends together in the way that He does.
0: Mm-hmm. Yeah, I'm excited.
1: That's awesome.
0: I'm excited for people to know your story. And I'd love to know, as you've been sitting with the Lord these days, what's He speaking to you about? What's He impressing upon your heart?
1: Oh, man. I was sitting in church last weekend, and we love to do at my church, we do the baptisms at the same time as worship. So in the middle of singing, people are being baptized. It's always one of my favorite Sundays of the month. And it just impacts me every single time I see somebody dunked under. I'm like, I just feel this sort of full body, like just awe and reverence for the Lord. And I'm like, I want to study more about Jesus's baptism. And so it led me to just kind of take a gander in the word about Jesus's baptism. And before Jesus had really begun his public ministry, before he had all the miracles and before he had crowds of people listening to him speak and all of the things we associate with what he did, the Father says, "This is my beloved Son with whom I am well pleased." That's Matthew 3:17. And what's been speaking to me is the order of that. The affirmation came before he accomplished anything. And I think we live in a world that constantly tells us we need to be extraordinary to be worthy of something, that you need to be like the most talented person in the room or have the biggest platform or do something nobody else has done. But I really believe, and especially being an artist, it's really easy to believe that your value is connected to whether people are paying attention to you. But I'm learning that I don't actually have to be extraordinary to be loved by God. I don't have to prove that I'm some special, unique person. I'm already a son. I'm a co-heir to the kingdom of Christ. And there's a worth that comes with simply just belonging to him, that success in any measure can't add to, and failure also can't take away. So I think God has just been teaching me to live from that place instead of constantly trying to earn love. I just already am, and I've already got worth because I'm a son of God.
0: I just think that's so powerful when you think, I always, when I pray with women and we close our eyes, I say, I want you to picture the Lord's smile for you with a smile that goes up to his eyes. I want you to picture his eyes wrinkling because he's smiling so big because he loves you that much. We need to ponder the love of God. Like you said, that is not connected to our achievement. That's the world's mindset. In fact, I just saw a short reel this morning on Instagram by Dallas Jenkins, who after one of his first films failed miserably, and I think the investor had said, there will be no more of these for me. And it was such a low, low point. And someone sent him a Facebook message at like 4 a.m. and said, remember, Dallas, you're not responsible to feed the 5,000. You're just responsible to bring the loaves and the fishes. And he's like, wow. The guy never said hi. They never introduced himself. He just sent that message. And Dallas said, first of all, what are you doing up at 4 a.m? And why are you sending me this message? And he said, I felt like the Lord wanted you to know it. And he said it was an absolute game changer. And it reminds me of something one of my key intercessors always says, Susie, God is responsible for the outcome of your obedience. Like ours is to obey. God is to multiply. And isn't it something in this high productivity society, how quickly we will shift our weight. If we're successful, we shift our weight onto that success. If we're not successful, we go into the ditch of despair. And neither of those speak a truth that God speaks over our lives. I mean, how we can't overthink that. We really need to marinate in that, don't we?
1: Right. Amen. Amen. Yes.
0: God is good. God is good all the time. So friend, if you're tempted today to look to the left or right and to really attach your failures or your successes to your identity, if you're in Christ, you don't get to do that. Even if you're not in Christ, I just want you to know you bear God's image and you're valuable because God says you are. And if you try to attach your identity to your performance, it'll always fail because you'll have good seasons and bad seasons and you'll live on a roller coaster. But if you want to live steady, then you live in the steadfast love of God. That will keep you steady. And you know what? You're not what you do. You're someone God loves. And if you live like you're loved, you'll do some pretty great things. And you'll do great things without it ever going to your head. You'll do small things without ever diminishing you because you'll know, first and foremost, you're someone God loves. Amen and amen. All right, Bae. Friends, I'm going to tell you, I've asked Bae ahead of time. He's going to sing a couple songs for us kind of randomly. So just you better listen to the whole show because you'll be knocked over by his voice. But let's start here. Give me some backstory on your childhood, how you came to faith in Jesus and when you first knew that you had a gift.
1: Oh, wow. You know, I grew up from 1 year old. I was a product of a divorce household. And, you know, I think the enemy comes to steal, kill, and destroy. We know that. But God makes good on his promise to take the hard things and turn them for his good. And what I thought, and I think my parents thought might be a really, really difficult thing for me, or maybe causing me to have some frustration as a kid, actually became the reason why I sing. So my dad, he lived an hour and a half away from my mom. And so every weekend he'd make the trek and come pick me up in his little two-door little stick shift Toyota truck. And every single ride home back to his house, he would have some CDs or cassettes. I think I'm showing my age a little bit to the younger listeners, but he would play these songs. And I remember as a young kid, you know, you're driving an hour and a half just listening, and these great soul musicians would kind of pop out in my brain. And I just latched onto something about this sound that I'd never heard growing up in church or had never heard on the radio, just really spoke to me. So I'd end up going to the library trying to, you know, I'd play through 100 records and try to figure out which ones came closest to those sounds that I'd listened to with my dad. And I listened to Stevie Wonder and Luther Vandross and Mariah Carey and Whitney Houston and these just great, great soulful singers, just fell in love with that sound. And so I think from a young age, I've always been trying to just replicate what moved me from the very beginning. And so I kind of came to music through some pain. And I think some of the, I'm not tooting my own horn here at all, but I think some of the better voices in the world sometimes are developed through pain. Music
0: of
1: was
0: course
1: a safe place for me, you know?
0: Absolutely. So how old were you when you dared to sit in that truck and open your mouth and sing along? I mean, do you remember that at all, where you're like,
1: oh yeah,
0: I'm actually holding the tune?
1: It's funny. My dad said, he said, thank God he's smart because he'll never be a singer. He said, I would sound so bad. And then something right around like 12 or 13 years old, he would give me a song. For instance, we'd be driving down the road and I'll never forget, I Have Nothing by Whitney Houston came on. And I was like, oh gosh, there's something to that. And so I tried to kind of replicate it in the car. And he said, now take the whole next week before I see you again and sing through this every night. And then next time you're back in the car, I want you to sing it for me again. And it's going to need to have improved, because if you're going to sing, it can't sound like it does right now. My dad was a tough love. And so I practiced every single night that night, and I ended up coming back, and my dad said he knew from that moment on, when I sang that song in the truck, that there was something different, like that the Lord had just sort of decided to bless me with something that I didn't.

0: didn't have before that. So I the love of music never changed, but I think there was a real shift right around 12 or 13 where everything began to sort of make sense as a singer.
1: Okay, this is going to be so fun. So before we go to break, just randomly sing me a couple lines from that song, and we're going to really apply that to the Lord. I mean, you can totally do that with, I think, those lyrics, if I remember them right, but just do me a favor and sing me a couple lines.
0: Oh my goodness. How's it start? Share my life. Take me for what I am.

0: Nothing if I don't have you.
1: Wow. Great job, my friend. We're going to take a break. When we come back, we're going to hear more of Bay Turner's story. He discovered he had a voice driving in a truck with his dad, going back and forth on the weekend, singing to the greats like Luther Vandross and all of these soulful voices. I imagine as you listened again and again, your brain developed an ear for tone and for tune, and how amazing that God would develop your gift through pain, as he so often does. Don't go away. We'll be back in a minute.
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3: Hey, think of it like this. 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

0: Hope you're having a really great day. Thanks for tuning in to Suzy Larson Live, talking to Bay Turner. He's an artist, he's a singer. You got to get on YouTube and watch him and listen to him sing It As Well. It'll knock your socks off. It is so good. Maybe we can link it up in the show notes. I got to meet Bay backstage at the Life Today show. We were both guests on that show, and we both are friends with Jamie Jam Gochin, and we know a number of mutual friends, so I wanted to have him on to tell the story. So at the beginning, he was saying how when he was young, his parents got divorced, and during the truck ride with his dad, an hour and a half back and forth every weekend, he would listen to these soulful tunes from like Luther Vandross and Whitney Houston, and he got an ear for music, and that's when he realized there was something in him. And so he started to sing along, and his dad would challenge him to sing it better, you know, listen again and try to just improve your voice. So I want to know how and when the doors started to open for you.
1: You know, I started out as an opera singer, and there was not a lot of fruit there. I think I had a great time learning how to sing as an opera singer, but the actual practical application of doing the thing was really hard on me, just because it was all about how high I can sing and how well I can sing and how I can make, basically how I can make Bay Turner be lifted up in the world. And it just bothered mm-hmm. me so much. And so I just eventually was like, I have to lay this down. This is, you know, I had just signed with a big manager, and a manager in the opera world, they are also sort of your booking agent. So I had all these big contracts lined up, and I'm like, you know what? I'm going to have to just give this to Jesus, because this is not for me. I just knew it. And so I gave up, and I began to just really duke it out with the Lord. And I eventually found, it's a crazy story. Actually, I was walking around Brooklyn, and I heard this song. It says, "Lord, I will lift mine eyes to the hills." It's called Total Praise. And I listened to it as a kid. I followed the sound, and I ended up at the Brooklyn Tabernacle. And I remember, I will never forget, I walked midway through worship, and I thought, this is it. Like, this is what I need to be doing. And so that was sort of my first foot into the door of making music for Jesus. I just watched it be done at such an amazing high, pure level before the Lord with Brooklyn Tab, and sort of just been an adventure ever since.
0: Was Jim Cymbala the pastor at that time?
1: Yes, yeah,
0: wow.
1: Of course.
0: Amazing, amazing, amazing. Wow. Well, I'm always just so fascinated by the early years of one's calling. And, you know, I've written about purpose. I'm just fascinated by it. And the truth is, we're all just a pile of mixed motives and emotions. And I'd love to know, how did you learn to trust God's best timing for you when maybe you were tempted to take matters into your own hands? How did you work that out privately?
1: It was a lot of back and forth with Jesus. But I think, you know, when I lived in Brooklyn, I had this tiny apartment. Of course, New York, we don't have very much space, very many square feet. And I, you know, my grandmother had a prayer closet. So I thought, well, I got to have a prayer closet too. But the problem is, we have no closet space. So I ended up sort of clearing out this little area, I guess you can call it, makeshift place. And I began to just, like, I'd get sort of almost in a fetal position and just lay with the Lord. I'd write scriptures and just talk to him. And that became kind of my safe place, where I learned that I can be honest with my creator. And I know there was a really long period of time. I grew up in Texas. I thought, you know, everything I have to say to Jesus has to be perfect and well thought out. So I was very meticulous with my prayers, and I was very guarded with the way that I would speak to the Lord. And then I just remember him saying to me, "Hey, I already know, first of all, everything that you're thinking and going through, just newsflash. But also, I need you to be honest with me, because when you're not, there's a block between you and I. There is a barrier between how deeply your honesty is in correlation with how deeply you can feel my love." And I just began to just, I'd be angry with the Lord. I would yell at the Lord. I would laugh with the Lord. And just, I finally learned in that place, this is a creator that is going to open up an opportunity for me to be totally honest with him. And it became sort of a healing spot for me, sort of the inception of my relationship with him now, you know?
0: Yeah. Honesty and humility and just engagement, that's where you want to be. He's right in the thick of it. As you said, he knows all about it anyway. Too often people go away when their heart is a mess and they try to think they got to clean it up before they come back. But it's that intimacy in the mess is where God helps you sort it out.
1: That's right.
0: I love so much how, and I read your story, you said you would have crashed and burned as an artist if not for the things you suffered. We're going to get to the story of the surgery and what happened after that. But you said if you'd have trusted your gifting more than God, you would not have made it. I'm telling you, Bae, this is so important because you see so many people, and you can do this in the West. I don't think you can do it as much in persecuted context, but in the West, you can build your own kingdom. You can make a name for yourself under the guise of Christianity. You can push ahead with your gifting, and it can look like stewardship where it's selfish ambition, and it just won't, you know, it's a house of cards. So

0: God's presence, and I audibly heard his voice. And I know scripture talks about how count it all joy when you have trials and tribulations of many kinds. And I never understood that because I'm like, well, why would I want to be joyful when all of this stuff is going wrong? But that's actually the time when the Lord is closest to me. I went through a pretty nasty breakup with somebody I was with for several years. We were engaged to be married. And I even sometimes when I'm with my prayer time with when I'm in my prayer time with the Lord, I tell him, like, gosh, would you be near to me like you were then? Like, would you be near to me like you were whenever I was balled up on the kitchen floor and didn't know how I was going to make it? Would you be that close to me again? Because those are the moments that I live for. And I think in those times, the Lord started to reveal to me just through prophetic words or people that I was, I'd go to church with. I would hear the same message over and over again that right now is the only time in all of your existence that you're going to be able to worship through pain. And I mean, when we get to worship, we're going to be in heaven and there's not going to be pain and suffering and sickness, disease. But now I get to worship him when I'm at my lowest, and I can only think like the heart of the Father for his sons and daughters that choose to not be angry, to not go to him with complaints, but just to worship him when they're going through something. It's just been wrecking me these days. And I'm actually sometimes thankful for the tough moments because that's when I'm nearest to him, you know?
1: Amen. I want to go back to you went for a walk, you're wrestling because you had a prominent career in opera, but you're like, it doesn't jive with keeping Jesus center. And I think
0: That's
1: that's
0: right.
1: so key because it's like we can be successful in different realms, but if you think of your God-imprinted identity, if your God-imprinted identity is not allowed to flourish where Jesus is at the center, like you say, and you're coming into the fullness of who God made you to be, like it's a few fingers off of the glove, you shouldn't settle there. And so the wrestle for you was super important. And as you're on a walk, you hear a choir singing. I mean, that to me is the stuff of movies. And
0: I
1: you walk
0: know.
1: in and you hear the Brooklyn Tab singing. And how amazing is that? I just got to know before we take a break, what first steps did you take to get involved? Did you go up to someone and say, hey, I like to sing? I mean, what did that look like?
0: Yes, I actually the first day. So there's sort of, and I think it's probably a security thing, New York. There's you never know who's going to walk in on the street into the church, but you really can't get on the stage or close to the people on the stage when you're in the sanctuary. And so I remember there was a lady, her name is Holly Knight. Her and her husband are fantastic musicians in the Dallas area. And they've of course moved from Brooklyn, but I saw her. She has this bright red hair. And she just sort of stuck out in my brain. At the end of the service, I ran down to the front and I was waving her down. I had no idea who she was. And I'm like, I have to be involved here. I don't know how I'm going to do it. I'm a singer. I was an opera singer for a long time. I've got to be involved in the ministry somehow. What do I do? And she said, just at some point, there will be a choir audition. This was probably January when she said this. I went to Sunday church every Tuesday and every Sunday and waited for the auditions to come up. October 30th was when, or the Sunday of around October 30th is when they finally announced them. And so I was waiting on bated breath every Sunday before. And so that was, I took it kind of, my faith in my own hands and tried to figure it out.
1: And when you stepped up, did you, I mean, by the way, friends, he was also on America's Got Talent, but we'll get to that in a moment. But did you get that kind of reception, or how did, what was that like when you stepped up to
0: Oh
1: sing for
0: no.
1: them?
0: No, I think, I mean, Brooklyn Tab has had such a long legacy of just incredible gifted singers. And I had been sort of like the golden child in the opera world, specifically in New York. So I could go places, I knew everybody at the opera theaters and I was getting contracts left and right. And when I walked into church and I was just like everybody else, I'm like, okay, this is a little shot to my ego, which thank you, Jesus, that I had that opportunity to be knocked down a couple rungs. But then, of course, I was met with kindness, but it was like, hey, if you want to be a part of this ministry and you're serious, you're going to sit here and wait for 8 or 9 months. And then when you've really made the commitment to be here, even if you're not going to be a part of the worship team, and you can just be an active member of this church, then is when the Lord began to sort of open the door. And that's honestly same exact. Anytime I've joined a new church, I just prepare myself to give it a couple.

0: years before I'm super, super involved. Now, at the church I'm at now, I pretty soon got involved on the host team, but it was not, it took almost 3 years for me to be placed on the worship team. And that's after being on, national television and having a record deal. And so I encourage anybody listening that is specifically an artist or a musician, like, pay your dues. Serve
1: That's
0: the
1: good.
0: church behind closed doors where there's nobody watching what you're doing. Go clean the bathrooms before you want to get up and sing in front of people, and
1: That's
0: ask the
1: good.
0: Lord to search your heart,
1: That's a good word. Okay, when we come back, we'll tell the part of the story where they find tumors in his lungs, in your lungs, in your chest, and you needed surgery. And the surgery, something went wrong and completely upended Bay's life. Bay Turner's my guest. He's a singer, songwriter, worship leader, and we will hear more from him in just a moment.
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0: Thanks so much for tuning in to Suzy Larson Live, talking to Bea Turner. I met Bea backstage when I was a guest, and he was a guest on the Life Today show. Got quite a story. He learned music when his parents were divorced. He would ride in his dad's truck for an hour and a half every weekend, one way and then the other way, listening to these soulful artists, and he developed an ear for tune and tone, and eventually developed a voice to sing. He got into the opera world, but he was also a believer, and it just didn't feel like it jived. And so he was getting contracts, all kinds of recognition, but it did not harmonize with the call of God in his life and keeping Jesus front and center, because in his world, he had to keep himself centered. So he was walking down a street in New York, just wrestling with the Lord, and he hears a choir, which is so amazing. And it's the Brooklyn Tab Choir. We've had Jim Cymbala on a handful of times on the show. He went in and heard a choir and thought, this is what I'm supposed to do. But it would be months before he'd even be given a chance to audition. That to me is healthy ministry there, because again, I said this earlier, but too many Christian spaces only honor gifting and not character. And they're playing the long game, and that's absolute wisdom. So were you in Nashville by the time the surgery came up for you, Bea, when you realized you had some tumors?
1: No. It was several years before I ended up moving to Nashville.
0: Oh, wow. Okay. So did you have symptoms, or how did you discover the tumors?
1: Yeah, I was in the gym and I noticed a lump on my chest, and I'm like, I guess I ought to go get that checked out. But because I'm a man, it took me about a year to go actually do something about it. But I ended up going to the doctor, and they said, these tumors, we don't think are cancerous. The way that they're growing doesn't seem like cancer, but we have to take them out just as a precaution. And so that's what started the journey of even getting a surgery.
0: Hmm. And how did you feel about that? Did you have a lot of fear? Did you kind of not so much, or?
1: You know, I had no fear, but I had this kind of a gut feeling, which now I know to be the Holy Spirit, that was like, hey, this is going to take you on a journey. So hold on tight.
0: Wow.
1: And I hadn't had enough lived experience with and just like communion with the Holy Spirit at that time. But now in retrospect, I know he was preparing me. And so when I get that unction now, I'm like, all right, it's time to hold on. It's time to hold on tight.
0: Wow. Okay. So you had the surgery. You came through the surgery, and Doc said things all went well.
1: Yep. And then I woke up and I'm like, I hadn't had surgery. I had my like wisdom teeth taken out probably 10 years before. Other than that, I had no surgery. And I was like, I wonder why singers were always checking our voices. And I was me trying to check my voice, and nothing would come out. And so I thought, well, maybe, I was under, anesthesia for a long time. It might take a couple of days to get my voice back, but, a week goes by and nothing.

0: singer, so I know my voice through and through. And I went to an ENT, a voice doctor specialist, and they said, you will never sing again. And you may not even speak the same with the damage that's on your vocal cords. You may never have your voice back, but you ought to go into a period of silence for a couple weeks, maybe months, and see if you can regain some of your voice back and let it heal. And so that began my journey with really duking it out with the Lord about why in the world would you give me this? I had just made the commitment to the Lord to fully use my voice just for him.
1: Isn't that amazing?
0: And I'm like, what timing?
1: And the injury that happened was the anesthesiologist nicked your vocal cord that caused paralysis. So the surgery for the tumors went well. The anesthesiologist nicked your vocal cord and caused this paralysis.
0: Yeah, so there was a tear in the vocal cord, and then there was also paralysis from the actual intubation tube sort of pushing my vocal cord to the side. And so I sounded like I had swallowed a bag of rocks or something. I mean, it was really bad.
1: Wow.
0: Yeah.
1: So how long did you have to be quiet for?
0: It was almost 3 months, which anybody knows me, that's almost impossible for me to be quiet for that long. So that was, I think, one of the hardest things I've ever done, because the Lord has anointed me. It's like if I was a painter, and the way that I feel connection to God is to paint, it's like that was stripped from me. And I thought, well, if I can't talk to you, I can't talk, because I'm always talking out loud to myself. My grandma always said, if you're not talking to yourself, you're crazy. I always would sing. And losing that, just that alone, not being able to worship the Lord how I know I was created to worship him, was one of the most, like, this is a strong word, but like torturous things I've ever gone through.
1: Wow. And how did God meet you in the silence?
0: I think it was less of a meeting and more of just a light switch moment where there was an awareness that he had never left. And this was my first, you know, we spoke a little bit earlier about being honest with the Lord. And this was my first time, like, really telling the Lord, I am so mad at you. Like, why would you do this? You say that you're good and you're kind, but this is not good and this is not kind. And I'm so mad at you. And I thought I would be met with some sort of frustration from the Lord or some sort of smite from the Lord. I don't know. But I was met with this gentleness and this kindness. And it was like the Lord was saying, okay, give it to me. Tell me what you're feeling. Be honest with me, because I can take it like a man. I allowed you to go through this situation. And so I want to hear everything you've got to say. And so where I thought I was going to be just totally ostracized from my creator, I was actually met with the gentleness, a gentleness that I really cannot put into words after being so very angry. So it was very sweet.
1: How did you get your needs met? Like, how did you function? Like, you know, I mean, it's amazing, like, the things we have to ask for and getting food and all the things. Like, how did you do that?
0: An iPad for about a week. And then it would die on me, because this is before the iPads had a better battery. So I just went to a good old composition notebook and began to just write everything that I needed. And eventually, it's really crazy. Towards the end of the time, I'm like, I'm good. I don't think I need to talk anymore. I just began to develop this time with Jesus it was one of the most sacred times of my life, because the communication that I was having, it taught me to hear the voice of God. And I know, I truly believe that that is available to every believer. I believe everybody can hear the voice of God.
1: I agree.
0: And you know, the way you receive it may look different, but I'm so thankful for that opportunity to learn how to hear the voice, because now I'll have that tool for the rest of my life.
1: And I would submit you can also worship him in silence. You know, it's different.
0: That's right.
1: I mean, in your prayer and in your heart, you can really offer yourself up as a living, worshiping sacrifice, going, even here, God, I trust you. So I'm sure you went from wrestling, as Corrie Ten Boom says, to nestling, and then the Lord started to meet you. Did he give you a sense, I'm going to get you through this, you're going to be healed? Did he give you faith to believe for that, or what was your sense?
0: No, there was almost a settling in my heart that this may just be what the rest of my life is.
1: Wow.

0: And he had to teach me that it's okay, that it's okay. I mean, that my life still has meaning, even if I'm not a singer. And of course, my identity was wrapped up in being a singer. I was the weird little kid singing Whitney Houston in the corner my whole life. My whole family was athletes. And so that was my thing. But I just had to settle with, like, the healing may never come and I have to be okay with that. And so when this may sound a little extreme, but whenever I'm singing at a show and somebody comes up and says, well, I have terminal cancer and it's not going to work out, I know, and I can tell them, you may never heal on this side of heaven, but there is still so much goodness to be had in your walk with the Lord. And that really was sort of the mindset I had to have for a while. And thank you, Jesus, there was a total restoration and a healing. But if it never came, I would have been okay with it, which is
1: that's kind of
0: crazy to say.
1: So what compelled you to go get a second opinion? And after how much time passed before you got that second opinion?
0: So this is almost 3 months. And I was in my prayer closet with the Lord. And I got in there and I just had this knowing that I was healed. I don't know if it was an overnight healing. I don't know if it was a healing that took place over time. But the way that I sort of came to felt like a light switch moment. And I'm like, oh my God. And I never like to say, oh my God, because it seems like I'm saying the Lord's name in vain, but I really am saying, like, oh my God, like, I am healed. I know that I'm healed. And I walked in, I at this point, I hadn't said a word. I walked into the ENT. I said, I needed an emergency appointment. And I told them, I need you to give me another scope because I'm telling you I'm healed in the name of Jesus. I'm healed.
1: Wow.
0: And he put the intubation tube down my throat. And I never forget. He goes, like this big gap.
1: I'm like,
0: great. That's probably not something you need to do when you've got a camera down somebody's throat.
1: Exactly.
0: But here nor there. And he said, I don't believe it. I don't believe it. And I knew right then and there that I was healed, but he showed me a picture of my vocal cords and they were perfectly white. There was no damage. There was no tear. There was no paralysis. There was nothing. And I just had this, like, it's a relief like no other. And it's a gratitude like no other, because, and not even a gratitude for the healing, but just a gratitude for the communion and closeness with the Lord that took place because of the negative situation. I just was so thankful. And I've really never lost that gratitude. I mean, still with me.
1: We're going to take a break when we come back. So your first big performance happened, that you appeared. I don't know how much time passed, but you got a call from the producer of America's Got Talent. So when we come back, I'm going to have you tell that story. Talking to Bea Turner, and we're talking about God's power to redeem. And I love what you said, that it doesn't always turn out the way we thought. But remember, life on earth is short, eternity is long. If you don't get the answer you're looking for in this life, I would say because the answer is too glorious for the earth to contain. You've got millions and millions of years to look forward to with Jesus. Eternal blessing. No more tears, no more inner critic, no more enemy opposition, a brand new body, fresh fellowship, awe and wonder of being with the Lord God. He's collected all your tears. He's heard all your prayers, and he is storing up richness and treasures for you in heaven that you can't even fathom. But even so, he shows us his goodness in the land of the living. And so we keep on keeping on. Don't go away. We're more with Bea Turner in a moment.
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4: Moses was trying to do everything, judge disputes, lead the people, and carry their problems. 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Sometimes affirmation sounds like God has called you, and you don't have to do it all by yourself. 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

0: So happy to have you listening to Susie Larson Live. I'm Susie, talking to Bay Turner. He's an incredible artist that I got to meet backstage at the Life Today show. We were both guests there. He's been telling his amazing story of how when he was a young boy, his parents were divorced. He'd ride in this old pickup truck with his dad and listen to these soulful artists, and he just developed an ear for tone, for music. And then God gifted him with a voice that he refined, and he got into opera singing, and he was very successful in New York, but he's also a believer, and these worlds were colliding and not harmonizing. As he was wrestling, he was walking down a street in New York, and he heard a choir. This just reminds me of a movie. Maybe they should make a movie of your life, babe. Anyway, he followed the voices, ended up at the Brooklyn Tabernacle, listening to that choir, and he knew that's what he was called to do, is to use his voice for the glory of God. And so in due time, he would end up serving with that choir. And then there was a point where when he was all in and surrendered himself to the Lord and his gifting to the Lord, he was working out, he found a lump on his chest. And doctors weren't too worried. They didn't think they were cancerous, but they knew those lumps needed to come out. Through that surgery, the anesthesiologist nicked his vocal cord that caused vocal paralysis. And the ENT said, you may never sing again. You may never even sound the same again in your speech. So he had to go on a 2 to 3 month silent retreat. Try to imagine that. Had to be quiet for that much time. And at first he wrestled, was so frustrated, but then he nestled and rested and trusted God and found an intimacy with God that was really amazing, a place of surrender to really trust God with his future, which is just amazing. And then he went back for a second opinion, and the ENT put the scope down there and found no evidence of trauma. He was fully healed. And how much time passed between then and when the producer from America's Got Talent called you?
1: So it was only like 3 or 4 weeks.
0: Wow.
1: After that, it was almost an overnight thing, which was crazy.
0: Wow. So were you totally surprised
1: that America's Got Talent called me?
0: Mm-hmm.
1: Yeah. I actually in 2019 had already auditioned for them, and they, you know, I made it all the way through all the rounds, made it to the producers. They said they loved me and that they were going to send me tickets to go to LA to sing for the judges. And I never heard from them. And then I got a call 3 or 4 weeks later, after my surgery. And this is now 3 years after the first initial audition with them. And they said, hey, this is so random. You came to mind to us, and we would like for you to come to audition for the judges in LA. Can you leave next week? And I'm like, I mean, only the Lord. It's like the Lord was saving this opportunity until my heart was ready to.
0: Thank you, God. Wow. Sorry to interrupt. I love that. I mean, his delays at times seem so painful, but they're always purposeful. Always. He wanted you in your best possible shape to get ready to do this, you know?
1: That's exactly right.
0: Wow. And friends, you got to go to YouTube and search Bay Turner, America's Got Talent, because, I mean, Simon Cowell starts out with saying, well, you got a boring job. Is there anything else you want to tell us? And you got to tell him a little bit about the surgery and how you got your voice back, and that perked their interest. And then you opened your mouth. What was that like for you?
1: It was just the biggest redemption moment ever. I right before I walked on, I will never forget, you know, you hear the crowd and, you know, producers in your ear telling you 10, 9, 8, 7, 6, it's just time to walk out. And there was just this moment, and I will never forget just sitting there with the Lord. It's like almost time stood still. And he said, this is what happens when you're a faithful steward of pain. This is what can happen. You can take something that was meant to take you out, and it can turn to your good. And I just walked out there. There were zero nerves, because I knew beyond the shadow of a doubt that this was a God appointment, that I was supposed to be here because God made the way, and in a way that only he could. And I just went out there and sang for him. And it was sort of the inception and start to me signing a record deal and making music for Jesus. It just had to be in his perfect timing, which I'm so thankful for. Sometimes it doesn't make sense, but I'm thankful for when it does.
0: Well, I need you to hear what Bay just said, because faithful stewardship and trusting him in the hardship means so much to God. You know, I was a gymnast for a lot of years in my younger years, and I'm a family of seven, so my parents couldn't afford club gymnastics. I had a neighbor who was in club gymnastics. They were training her for the Olympics. I was nowhere near that good, but I got to do a summer in the club gymnastics program. And this coach was so mean and so hard, but he was turning out great, great gymnasts. And it's just a huge gym with multiple vaults, bars, uneven parallel, you know, beams and all that. Went into the gym and it's multiple coaches. And all of a sudden he stops and he yells across the whole gym, "Everybody listen." And he says, "This girl," he said, "I asked her to do a vault," and it was some kind of Sukahara or something, round off. You know, you do a vault, you run, you do a round off back flip with a twist, all in the air. It's so complicated. Oh, wow. And she was so afraid, but she did it. And he yells out, "She trusted me. She trusted me. If you want to get somewhere with your gymnastics, you've got to trust me." And I remember just being jarred by it. And God's not harsh like that, but I do hear him just bellowing into the atmosphere, "Bay trusted me." I just don't think can possibly know what a big deal it is to trust God. It honors him and it changes us, you know?
1: Amen. Hmm. Amen.
0: Well, what advice do you have for the person in the midst of the mess who just can't even imagine something good coming out of their pain?
1: Be honest with the Lord. That was the only thing that I really truly believe began to shift things for me. You know, I thought at first when I was going through it, okay, well, I've got to recite all of the scriptures that I know to recite about healing. Okay. Now I've done that. And I got to go write in a journal and say all of the things I'm grateful for, because I have to have a grateful heart, and the enemy wants me to be bitter and negative. I think those are all great things. But the thing that really shifted my heart and my situation was whenever I told the Lord that I was mad at him. And I know that's maybe not the most perfect advice, but I have to be honest with my creator, because when there is dishonesty with your creator, there is a separation.
0: Disconnect.
1: And yes, there's a disconnect. And I truly believe everything shifted when I told the Lord I was mad. I told him that I don't understand, and I don't wish that he would have given it to somebody else. Why me? Why me? And he allowed me to be whiny for a little bit. And then said, "Would you like to take this opportunity to grow you and make you better? Or would you like to sit and complain?" And so I had a little bit of reprimanding on the back end, but he needed me to be honest first.
0: Boy, that's so good. My producer, Angie, just typed in the chat, "Normalizing honesty with God is always a good thing. He can take our anger." I actually love that you said that, because that's the stuff we withhold. And then we don't know why we're experiencing a disconnect and we're lacking intimacy with God. Because even, you know, they say conflict is the doorway to intimacy. It's an opportunity to experience God on a much deeper level. Well, I pray you can hear the Lord shouting out to the atmosphere, "He trusted me." He trusted me. And well done, good and faithful servant. And I pray the Lord God continues to surprise you, Bay, with his goodness, and that he opens doors no man can close. I so wanted to have you sing more, but maybe we'll have to do that another time. But check out his performance of "It Is Well" on YouTube. It'll knock your socks off. I love you, dear brother. Thank you for the time today.
1: Oh, thank you guys. This was such a gift and a blessing to me. I've had fun talking about all that the Lord has done. Thank you, Jesus.
0: Keep on keeping on. And friend, you too, keep trusting him. Be honest with him. He loves you. He can handle it. He wants intimacy, and he wants to redeem your story in ways you cannot even imagine. We sure love and appreciate you, and we'll meet you back here next time.
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4: It was so hard for me learning to let my guard down. It was like I had this shell. I acted nice and polite, but people didn't know the real me.
5: I think one of the reasons so many people live with chronic loneliness is that they're not willing to die. Jesus said, unless a grain of wheat falls into the ground and dies, it remains alone. But if it dies, it produces much fruit. Of course, he was talking about his own death and resurrection. But in these words, I think we can also learn something about our relationships. If we're constantly trying to protect our pride, we're going to be lonely. When you hold tight to the hard outer shell called self, no one can get close. But the true path to intimacy is humility. That means dying to our own reputation, rights, and ways of doing things. The willingness to humble yourself will transform your relationships with others. With Seeking Him, I'm Nancy DeMoss Wagamuth.
0: In this world of social media, it's tempting to put on a facade. But Jesus came to redeem the real you, not the pretend one. This is Susie Larson with another Grow and Go moment, helping you to discover and enjoy what God wants to do in and through you. In the book of Acts chapter 5, verse 2, we read this. He brought part of the money to the apostles, claiming it was the full amount. With his wife's consent, he kept the rest. The church had begun. People filled with the Holy Spirit worshiped and shared meals together. The wealthy even sold their possessions so the poor would have enough to eat. There were no needy people among them. In come Ananias and Sapphira. With one foot in the kingdom and one foot out, they sold some property and pretended to give all the money to the church. While others had given as freely as they'd received, these two lied about their offering. Nobody forced them to sell their property, and nobody demanded that they give a certain amount to the cause of Christ. So what were their sins? Dishonesty and greed, and certainly trying to appear more spiritual than they actually were. When we put on a facade, we open the door to the enemy's influence in our lives. The enemy is the father of lies. Jesus is the truth that sets us free. Whenever there's a big gap between how we act and how we truly are, it's an opportunity for the enemy to steal our joy and cause us to sin in ways we'll regret later. Scripture calls us to live up to what we've already attained. God doesn't have unrealistic expectations of us, but He does expect us to be honest and real about where we are so we can grow from here. So close any gaps. Do away with facades. Remember, Jesus intends to redeem the real person, not the pretend one. This is Susie Larson with another Grow and Go moment. For more resources, go to growandgotoday.com.
6: 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Blessed are the pure in heart, for they will see God. 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
10: Oh, don't you know, it's the Bill Arnold Show. It's Bill Arnold.

0: And a warm welcome to the Bill Arnold Show. I have to say, Wyatt, this is the second guest we've had on this week from Wyoming. What are the odds?
1: Yeah, probably not very good because I think these are the only two guests we have from Wyoming and we just happened to get them in the same week.
0: So. Yeah, I think you're right. So I'm curious, Wyatt, do you sing well? When you go to church, do you sing and can...
1: Well,
0: people tell you to quiet down.
1: I do sing. Nobody's ever told me to quiet down, thankfully. I'll just put it this way, though. When I attended Northwestern here in St. Paul, Bill, they have a choir. It's a beautiful choir. I was not on the choir, and for good reason. So I don't think I have the greatest voice, but I do enjoy singing for the Lord. And I would encourage anybody to do so, even if you think you maybe don't have the greatest voice, because I certainly don't, but I'm happy to do it.
0: Yeah, I was in the boys' choir when I was younger. And I sang soprano, and then I went through, what's that thing called, puberty.
1: Oh, yeah.
0: I think it happened on a Tuesday at about 1:30, and then I couldn't sing soprano anymore.
1: Rest is history, right?
0: The rest is history.
1: That's the way it works.
0: And I've always considered myself a little bit as a non-musical person. And the question is, can a non-musical person still have a dynamic worship life?
1: Amen.
0: That is the question, and we're going to talk today to Pastor Walter Hill about that. He's got a book that's coming out, I think, the end of this month, and I can't wait to hear more about it. But basically, that worship is not actually about the music, but the attitudes of the hearts. And that's going to be what we're going to talk about today. Walt, welcome to the show.
2: Good to be with you, Bill. How are you today?
0: Well, I'm well, and I'm excited. You got this book in the making, maybe be out by the end of this month, and we'll have to have you back on again to talk about it once it's out.
2: Yeah, we're just about wrapping it up, going through edits and stuff right now, and we're excited about it. It's got a lot of good information in it. I think it can encourage people quite a bit.
0: Yeah, now you're a musician, so you're a pastor and an author and a speaker and a musician, so you not only really love worship, but you do it well yourself, and that must be extra fun, isn't it?
2: Oh, yeah, absolutely. I mean, music is central to my heart, and love times of worship, love exploring all of that and different styles of music and different expressions of that, really enjoy all of those things. The book is subtitled that Christ-centered worship is more than music.
0: I like it.
2: And it's not an anti-music book. So anybody, listening right now doesn't need to, just inwardly panic and get ready to fight with me. it's not an anti-music situation at all. I love music, but as I've pastored people, sometimes circumstances for folks can shift pretty dramatically. And I think sometimes we have to really take the time to take stock. Hey, if all the music was gone, how much of my worship life would be left? And so walking with a brother recently through some changes in his life, doing some Bible study with him about that, just really produced a kind of a fresh new perspective. And the more people we've kind of talked to about it, I've gone, hey, that's really helpful to me, because I'm not inherently musical, or I don't sing well, or I don't, I go to my church and the music is perfect, but it's too high and I can't sing it, or it's too new and I can't keep up with it, or whatever. And to recognize that music is a tool of worship, but it's not actually worship, I think is powerful for everybody, because we're all going to be in different circumstances where God is worthy of worship every single day, but we probably don't have a worship team with us every single day. And so I think it's a good discipline for all of us to explore as believers.
0: Mm-hmm. Well, you said that it is a tool of worship, but what was the second part of that sentence?
2: Well, I think that we have to recognize that the music itself is it's an invitation to unity. It helps everybody get on the same page and be saying the same thing to God. And that's a beautiful thing. Psalm 133, we know unity is precious to the Lord and all of that. But I think sometimes if we're not careful, we think that the music coming from the band is the worship. And that as long as the music's playing, God is being worshiped.
0: Interesting.
2: And the reality.

0: reality is that God could be worshiped with no music playing.
1: Amen.
0: God could be worshiped with a cappella music playing. And the reverse of that is true. That means if the best worship team in the world is on the stage just tearing it up for all they're worth, it's still completely possible for me to be in that environment as an audience member and not be worshiping.
1: Hmm.
0: And so the dynamic is very, very personal. And I think sometimes with the advances we've made with music and praise and all the different expressions of that, I think sometimes we've maybe gotten slightly out of balance sometimes. And we were walking with a brother, you know, this is, I pastor a vineyard church, and vineyards are known. That's been a passion of Vineyard Ministry since it started in the late 70s. Worship is a huge piece of what we do, and we love all of that. We had a very sincere older gentleman in our church, and he's just a sweetheart of a dude, loves Jesus, widower, lost his wife a few years ago. And then he went through a bout of throat cancer. And by the time they were done treating him for all the various ways, his voice was basically gone. I mean, he can just kind of whisper. And even the whisper sounds like it kind of hurts, you know, like it's just really, really, his voice is just almost destroyed from all the treatments and stuff. And so I was sitting with him at his house one day, and one of the things he said to me was, he got tearful and he said, I'm just going to really miss worshiping God. And I said, well, Jim, I don't think you have to be done worshiping God. He said, well, I can't sing. And I said, well, I understand, brother, but there's a lot more to having a heart full of worship for the Lord than just whether or not you can sing well. And he just had never considered it. He had always equated the two, that when you were singing a song, you were worshiping. And now that he couldn't sing, there was no more worship for him to bring. And he was very upset about it. And so we just went to the scriptures. I just got his Bible out and I turned to Hebrews chapter 13, verse 15. A lot of people know it. It says, therefore, by him, referencing Jesus, let us continually offer the sacrifice of praise to God. And then it says, that is the fruit of our lips, giving thanks to his name. And I read him that verse and I said, so let me ask you this. Can you say the words thank you? And he gave a little grin and he said it back to me. He said, thank you. And I said, so you can worship. That's the fruit of your lips, giving thanks. Well, this was very moving to him. He hadn't even considered that it could be that simple. And so fast forward now, a couple years into this, we watch him when he attends church have a wonderful time in worship with no voice at all, because as he's there, he'll close his eyes and he's listening to the band. And we've talked about it since. And any line we sing in a song that's true, you can see him whisper to God, thank you.
1: Mm.
0: And he just engages with it and actually has a profoundly personal, beautiful time in worship. And it has nothing to do with his ability to be musical. And so the exploration of that with him just really kind of got some other things churning in my heart. And it's turned into something where we can encourage people, because as, you know, bands get louder and sanctuaries get cooler and the speakers are positioned perfect, and now we do so many things so well, you know, with lights and screens and so many things, and it's all great. But we haven't often noticed that, you know, 75%, I think it is, of church people identify as being non-musical. And so I think we all have to have the understanding, like, okay, you may not be a great singer, or like you guys were joking about, you were, and then puberty happened or whatever.
1: Yeah. Thanks for rubbing that in.
0: Well, but I'm saying it's important because everybody goes through these things.
1: Right.
0: And to figure out that, like, you could be, you know, I'm in Wyoming, to help a guy understand, you could be an old rancher dude and your voice is shot from yelling at your cow dogs for the last 40 years and the dust of the trail and the black coffee with the grounds in it and all the things. And you don't feel like you could sing a note. And yet if you have a grateful heart to God, you can still engage with him and begin to praise him and thank him for his love and thank him for his goodness and thank him for your salvation and thank him for your family and all of those things. And what the scripture teaches us is that's actually the heart of worship, is it the grateful heart rather than the musical heart. And so we're just finding that people who aren't musical, as they learn this, are just engaging with worship in such a profoundly deeper way for them personally. And before that, many of them admit to kind of just watching the worship happen around them because they felt like they couldn't really participate in it. And so we're just trying to make it more well-rounded and help people grow so they can engage with the Lord and enjoy his presence.
1: Well, this is a important conversation, and I don't know why we haven't talked about it before, why this has not come up, because I look around in some churches and I see the worship team up on the platform and they're singing beautifully and everyone else is trying to follow along and some are doing it awkwardly and some are have just given up and thought, I'm just going to sit here and listen because I really can't sing. But to remind people that it's all about the attitude and not in your singing ability is really what God is looking for. Just what is the attitude of your heart?
0: Well, 100%. I spent several years as a traveling minister, and so you never knew what you were going to get, you know, with that with that scenario, week to week, church to church. You know, you might go into a church and they were your same worship style and they were singing the same songs you knew, and so that was easy to gravitate to. But you might go the next week to another church and they were singing a completely different either genre or age or whatever of worship, and maybe poorly or not as well or whatever. But you figure out, like, okay, I can either stand here and watch or I can just make a decision. And it's one of the things that I think is so powerful, Bill, for people, all believers, to figure out is that worship is a choice and not a feeling. And I think a lot of times we will go to a church environment and kind of wait for the music to give us a feeling. And then when the feeling is there, we kind of engage with the feeling and we kind of do. And I'm not picking on anybody's worship. So again, nobody needs to get upset. But if we really look into the scriptures, like even that verse from Hebrews, when he says, let us, that's a statement of will and decision. That's not a feeling. He's saying, let us make this choice that we would continually thank God because of his goodness toward us. And I think when we recognize, okay, this is just a decision that I'm making today. I either am deciding God is worthy of my praise, or I'm deciding that he's not. And as blunt as that sounds, it's really that simple. Now, music, like I say, is a beautiful tool. And maybe, you know, the music is helping you kind of get focused and get engaged. And again, not picking on any of that. But before any music starts, you can make the choice. I'm going to praise the Lord today. I'm going to give him thanks. I'm going to give him honor. I'm going to give him glory. Because even if I don't know any of these songs, if the sound system blows up, if the roof ripples in the high winds and the power goes out, all of that stuff could happen. In that moment, Jesus is still just as worthy of my worship as he was when all of the stuff was working well. And so learning to just go a little bit deeper than the crafted Sunday worship experience, I think, is just an essential discipline for all Christians.
1: All right. Well, the music choices, I mean, scripture says that we should sing psalms, hymns, and spiritual songs. So a combination of all that seems to be very appropriate biblically.
0: Sure.
1: But there's certainly people that come in and they have tastes. And what happens when they show up and they go, okay, this music that they're playing today doesn't really suit my taste, even though it falls under the songs, hymns, and spiritual songs category. What happens to my heart? Do I start to say, I don't know if I'm showing up with my heart to worship Jesus when I'm starting to feel critical of the music?
0: Well, I think it is a real serious and a good thing for all of us to weigh out, you know, in our hearts. Like I was saying, like in the days that I was traveling, I can remember being invited to speak at a tent meeting out in the fields, and it was predominantly Hispanic, and all of the music was being sung in Spanish, and it was out in a tent, so there wasn't like screens or you know, any projection or anything. And so, and I literally know no Spanish. Like I struggle to get an order right at Taco Bell, right? Like I don't know any Spanish. And so as they began to sing and praise the Lord, I don't know the words. I don't even know what the song is about. And I can remember standing there in that moment though, and thinking, okay, but my salvation is just as real as when I got out of the car. The love of God, the mercy of God, the goodness of God, all of these things are true in my life, whether I understand what this band is singing or saying or not. And so I make a choice to enter into that. And developing that habit over the years, and I would suggest that, you know, people kind of explore this. What I started to find, Bill, was if I've made my choice to worship God before I ever walk in to a worship space, I find myself far less critical of what's going on musically because I wasn't waiting for the music to move me. I wasn't waiting for the song to motivate me to praise. Mm-hmm. I wasn't waiting for the band to create that certain something that I need to get going. I'd made my choice before I walked in. So then if you start singing a song I know, great. If you start singing a song I don't know, hey, if it's true, I can follow along and say thank you, Jesus, and say amen to the true parts and learn it as I go. And even if it's in a style, you know, say it's a whole style that's not really my thing. I mean, let's be mature for a second. It's going to last 5 minutes. The fact that they played a song that was a style I didn't like at church, hey, I don't have to go get in my car and listen to it again. It's fine. I'm going to survive that. But if I've made my choice, this day is a day the Lord has made, and I will rejoice and be glad in it. I find that it's far easier to just embrace and move forward, whether the music's just suiting all of my personal preferences or not.
1: Hmm. Very, very interesting. Pastor Walter Hill is my guest. We're going to continue our discussion about worship. If you have a question or comment, I'd love to hear that. The text line is open, 877-933-2484. If you want to learn more about my guest, you can go to walterhill.net, WALTERHILL, walterhill.net. We'll be right back.
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0: My guest today is Pastor Walter Hill. We're talking about worship, and I think you're striking a chord here, Walt. I got a couple comments. One is, thank you so much for having your guest on today. His words on worship are convicting me, and it's exactly what I needed. Another comment says, I'm listening to worship versus music. I love singing with our congregation, with church choir. Did my own simple Christian album. That was a 10-year journey, but I agree it's the message and scripture of God's true word that is the focus of worship. Music can add, but band or singers shouldn't take priority, but be a way of unity, as your guest just mentioned.
1: Yeah, well, I'm glad it's resonating with folks. I find really that it's the more people learn about authenticity in their worship, and also the simplicity, like I'm saying, of like that dear brother learning that, hey, then just say thank you, engage anyways, whether music is really your strength anymore or not.
0: Mm-hmm.
1: And I think that the more people engage with that, they're engaging with Christ. You know, thankfully, the New Testament church is not some kind of a monument to an idea, but First John says our fellowship is with the Father and with his Son, Jesus Christ. So when we engage in worship, we are engaging in a fellowship time with the Father. And there's no way to walk away from that not edified and encouraged, you know, because like James told us, every good and perfect thing comes down from the Father above. So if I'm going to be in a worship space at all, even if I'm not musical at all, I can't afford to let that time go by with me just kind of watching what's happening. I need to figure out ways to bring my voice to this experience, because the Father wants to hear from everybody, and whether I sing great or not, you know. And so a lot of times, you know, as a worship guy, I've made the jokes before on the stage, you know, hey, the Bible says make a joyful noise, you know, so whether you sing great or not, you know, let her rip or whatever.
0: Mm-hmm.
1: But when we're really being serious, the fact is a lot of people, and the thing is, if you really take the time to ask and you let people be honest, most worship pastors would be shocked to find out how few people in their congregation are actually comfortable with the idea of singing out loud in a group at all. Like, it's just not a common point of confidence for most Christians, if they're allowed to be honest. And so allowing somebody that freedom and say, okay, you don't feel good about singing, that's fine. There is something in between singing and watching. There's some ground between there. You don't have to just disengage all the way to I'm watching and waiting in case they sing something I do like, or I'm watching and waiting to see if they sing something I can get a hold of or whatever. There's a whole world in between there where you can be engaging in sincerity with God and worshiping him and praising him, whether music is your strong point or not. And so we're just really endeavoring to try to help people understand that, so that their times with the body are more meaningful than just kind of observing what's happening around them.
0: Mm. One thing I learned, Walt, is I sound better if I'm sitting next to someone or behind someone who sings really well, because I,

0: okay, still take your grateful heart and find your places to express that and voice that and say that. And like that Hebrews passage, the fruit of your lips giving thanks to his name is a pleasing sacrifice. So if thank you is what you've got, bring that. If I love you, Lord, is what you've got, bring that. If you know that when you think about your own salvation, you're just amazed God loved you at all, then you can stand right in the midst. And while everyone else is singing some beautiful song by whoever, you can stand right in the midst of them and say, Jesus, thank you for loving me. Thank you for saving me. Thank you, Lord, for forgiving me when I made the same mistake 55 times. Like, you can stand right in the midst of that, even if you're not musical, and still engage with God and give him glory.
1: Mm-hmm. Last Sunday at church, Walt, there was someone with a kind of a milestone birthday. Pastor said, let's just take a second and sing happy birthday. And so we did. And
0: yeah.
1: I go, that was like the best singing I've ever heard. Because A, everybody knows that song, and B, everyone is comfortable singing it. And exactly. I could not believe how robust everyone was.
0: No, it's really interesting, you know, and it's not really it's the complete focus of our conversation, but I've been a worship leader for a really long time. And when I've had conversations with young worship guys today, say in the last 5 years, the last 10 years, but really the last five, it's really funny because some of them are really, they're looking for the deep answer onto how to get their church to sing confidently and robustly, like you're saying, and really let it rip, you know, and we want it to sound like these amazing live worship albums that we see and hear. And so how do I get my people? And I can't tell you, Bill, how many young guys just look at me like I'm a fool when I suggest, well, then sing a song they know. That's a great place to start. Like, you got to sing something that people know. And I think that the familiarity with the worship is such a challenge now,
1: mm-hmm.
0: because there's so many great ministries putting out so many great songs that it is possible for a congregation member to hear five new songs every week that they have no point of reference for outside of the words are on the screen. And I know over the years of pastoring different generations, different age groups all together in one place, that's why some of the classics just remain absolutely like gold, because you could sing through two or three new songs and have limited participation, and you break it down and go into something like Amazing Grace a cappella,
1: mm-hmm.
0: and all of a sudden you have 100% participation.
1: Yeah,
0: because everybody knows it, and because they know it, they can engage with it. So there's some simple dynamics in there, for sure. But yeah, go ahead.
1: And I also see the singing improving around Christmas time.
0: yeah. Well, you know, like you say, I think familiarity is a big piece of the puzzle.
1: Yeah.
0: It just really is. I was in a service one time, this is a few years ago, a large meeting, kind of, you know, big place and a lot of people there. It was a pastor's conference and there's a whole thing going on. And I mean, the music was just fantastic, right? It was top tier, beautiful choir singing that covered various styles and lots of contemporary, you know, hits that were a big deal on Christian radio at that time. And everything was really going just absolutely perfect. And then one of the speakers got up and I'll never forget. It was so interesting to me. There was an old worship chorus back in the day that just said, Lord, prepare me to be a sanctuary. And this guy was standing at the podium and he didn't even say, hey, join me or anything. He just starts singing that song, you know, Lord, prepare me to be a sanctuary, pure and holy. He just started singing it like he was in a room by himself. But what was amazing was everybody knew it. Where that gathering was, it was such a common song in the Pentecostal traditions and down in the South where we were for that meeting. That, I mean, Bill, a couple minutes later, we're singing the same chorus over and over and over, and the singing in the room is louder than it has been the entire event because of the familiarity and the desire to say that to God and to say it to God with all of these people mm-hmm. that are around me. And it was profound. It was, yeah, it's powerful. And I would imagine that a lot of people in the room who hardly couldn't sing at all were thrilled.

0: throwing in with it. You know what I mean? Just letting it fly, because the moments can be so moving in that way, for sure.
1: Mm-hmm. Walt, I want to read another comment that has come in, and then I want to take a short break, and then I've got a question for you when we return. But okay. The remark says, I believe worship can be in our everyday tasks. When we're washing dishes or doing laundry or doing yard work, I love to listen to worship music as I work, but sometimes it's working in the silence and talking to God as I do it that really makes me feel closer to God, remembering all the blessings God has given me and giving thanks and working with a joyful heart. That is worship to me. So the question when we come back is this. Ken, will you discuss with us learning how to worship alone? Sound good?
0: 1,000%. And I agree with that comment completely. Be all happy right. to go into it.
1: Terrific. Yeah. We'll be right back in just a minute.
2: Pastors and teachers who get it, they understand what you're going through. And they can help you better understand how the Bible can help in your life. 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
4: This is Hope with God. I'm Andrew Palau. In the Bible, Deborah was a powerful woman appointed by God. She was appointed to be a leader and a judge over Israel. She faced dangerous enemies and uncertain times, yet she stood strong. Why? Because she trusted God. Through her courage, her voice, through her obedience, God brought hope and victory to His people. God often calls ordinary people to do extraordinary things. Your voice, your life, it matters. And the same God who gave Deborah courage wants to meet with you today and give you courage. He wants to walk with you through it all and guide your life and show you that He does care. Do you want to get to know Him and discover His plans for your life? You can begin this way. Say, God, I want to know You. Reveal Yourself to me. Show me Your love and guide me in the right path, and I will follow You and serve You. Amen. Always remember, there is hope with God.
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6: 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That's pretty clear. 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
1: I'm back with Pastor Walter Hill. We're talking about worship. And so, well, let's discuss learning to worship alone.
0: Yeah, I think it's a key piece of the puzzle, really, for anybody that's serious about their faith. You know, if you consider, you know, some of the most profound things in the scripture actually occurred in people's lives when they were by themselves. I'm always impressed every time I even glance at the beginning of the book of Revelation, where the Apostle John talks about being alone on Patmos, but yet in the Spirit on the Lord's day. And it just speaks to the fact that he understood fellowship with the Father, and the fact that he was exiled from the rest of the church and most likely in a prison cave on an island by himself. And yet nothing about that stopped him from engaging with the Father in a meaningful way on the Lord's day, and worshiping him anyways without any of the trappings of church fellowship or anything else. And I think that, you know, you read church history, you read other accounts, just even in the book of Acts, you know, Paul and Silas were just the two of them in a prison in the middle of the night. It says they were singing hymns to God. And so worship absolutely.

0: is a solo project that then you can blend in with the corporate gathering when you have those opportunities. But like the comment that came in, I believe God is far more just honored and even pleased with the idea of a person whose heart is grateful all the time, whether there's music playing or not, and who learns how to thank him moving through the day, thanking him. You know, I was in the mountains camping with my wife the other day, and I got up one morning, I looked out, and I just began to talk to God about how beautiful sunrise was, and just having conversation. There was no singing to it. It was just telling him, I'm so glad that your creation is splendid like this, and you gave me another day to stand here healthy with eyes that work, that can see it and behold it. And I think that learning to have that conversational interaction with God is worship. It is praise to acknowledge that. And I think that, you know, when we consider Jesus, when he gave us what everybody calls the Lord's Prayer, our Father which art in heaven, hallowed be thy name. Hallowed is a declaration of praise. It's a statement of may you be revered and may you be honored. And he was teaching that as a key component of a prayer life that he said happened best when in secret, when we go into our secret place alone with God and shut the door. And so I believe Jesus was teaching us that in our interactions with God, private worship is key. It's a key element of really having relationship with God.
1: Mm-hmm. Well, you had mentioned when Paul was in prison and that he was singing hymns. Well, talk about finding motivation to do worship and to worship when you're in the middle of a crisis or a hard time or a very, very difficult situation.
0: Well, I believe when we study the scripture all the way through, Bill, what we find, and sometimes this is challenging, or one of the one comment was that it was convicting. But when we really study it through, worship is a response to who God is and not so much what is happening in a given moment. And so if we really capture that, then in any given moment, say I'm just having tremendous problems with a certain area of my life, or some particular trial is just really ripping my life apart in different areas. But the thing is that nothing about God has stopped being true because of that trial. Everything good about him is eternal and unchanging. He's the same yesterday, today, and forever, right? And that's why the angels declare the one who was and who is to come. And so the great things about God, the things that make him worthy of our worship, are all true as much on the best day of my life as they are on the worst day of my life. And so if I really remember that and I can embrace that, what I find is that when I make the decision, okay, God's worthy of praise, even though I'm in a terrible season, I'm in a really terrible place. Worship is in itself an act of faith because I am choosing, I believe what God has told me about himself in his word. And what I've always found, and you probably have too, and many people listening, if I make the decision and I start to focus on what the word says about God, even in the middle of a trial, and I begin to tell him and celebrate him and do what Paul said in Philippians, think on those things that are good and praiseworthy. And as I do that in the midst of my trial, I actually find my joy starts being refreshed. My peace starts being refreshed. All of the things that I'm laboring in the trial start easing and getting better. And I think it has like Isaiah said, those that wait on the Lord renew their strength. We find what we need to mount up on our wings and to run and not grow weary as we engage with the Lord and we bring him that sacrifice that's just, I'm going to thank you for being good, even though today I don't see a lot of good, but my day does not diminish who you are. And so genuine worship is a response to who God is and not what's happening. And when I can remember that, I can always find something praiseworthy no matter what's happening.
1: I like that. So a question just came in from Eric. He said, can Walter provide any thoughts on how to handle if your church's music consistently has shallow theology?

0: as is common with a lot of contemporary Christian music?
1: Well, I feel for you. Unfortunately, without, you know, trying to really just bag on anybody, that is becoming disturbingly more common. I think there's several reasons for it, and they're not really, don't need to be the focus, I don't know, of this moment, but I certainly feel for you. And my suggestion would be, is what you really have to do is seek the Lord on, is that the church God wants you to serve in? Most of the time when we think about church, we're very consumer oriented. What church has for me? But a lot of times we're in a church to serve and minister to somebody else. So my first piece of advice would be really pray and seek the Lord and make sure that's where he wants you to be. If it is where you're supposed to be and he's telling you that, he's very aware of what music is being presented in that church. And so if he's clarifying in your spirit, no, this is where I want you, then my suggestion would be that rather than worrying too much about whether or not the worship suits you, when you are able to have your own times of personal worship at other times, then perhaps begin to look and say, okay, Lord, then if the worship here is not really the part of this for me, that's awesome. Where are you wanting me to serve? What are you wanting me to do? If you want me to be here, how can I contribute? Whose life can I touch? Who can I edify? Who can I encourage? My guess would be if that's where God wants you to be, he's going to show you some other avenues to serve him in that place. And just like the comment that came in a little while ago, that act of your service and obedience is a greater sacrifice of worship than anything to do with the music.
0: Yeah, so true.
1: And so maybe just seek the Lord on whether there's an avenue for you to serve in that body instead.
0: Mm-hmm. All right, Walter, here's another comment. I think what the pastor just said, John was in the spirit on the Lord's day, is key. John 4, 23 and 24 says that the Father seeks out worshipers who worship in spirit and in truth. Worship happens in the heart. The intimacy of the relationship brings a response of worship. I think of the persecuted church in China who gather in caves, and when they worship, they sing by whispering the words.
1: Yeah. Yeah, absolutely. And, you know, church history, this last week, so many people have read copies of Fox's Book of Martyrs. And I was looking for something and I came across a story of a man who was being martyred for his faith. And he was singing a hymn while they were lighting the fire underneath of him. And the crowd that watched were talking about how, and it stunned them, he kept singing while the flames were rising. And as the flames consumed him, eyewitnesses said that after he couldn't make sound anymore, they could still see his jaw moving where he was trying to keep singing the same song while he was being burned alive, right? And that's just stunning. I mean, the idea of that is so stunning to the hour that we live in. But I think it points to the idea that, you know, the guy's not in a church. He's not surrounded by other believers. There's no choir. There's no singing. He's literally being surrounded and pelted by an angry mob who's killing him for what he believes. And yet still in that moment, okay, the only praise that's going to go up to God is my life right in this moment. And so he still wants to cross the threshold right into heaven, bringing God a sacrifice of praise. And it just blew my mind. I read it and I was just shocked by the imagery of it. And I think that the decision is in the heart. And that's really the bottom line of kind of what we're talking about. If you're musical, make that decision in your heart. Be as musical as you want. But if you're not musical, you can't sing, you can't, you know, if they tell you to clap, you clap on the wrong beat every single time. Like you just have no musical mojo happening in your life at all. It doesn't mean you can't make the same decision to honor the Lord and bring him thanks and praise for who he is and how he loves you.
0: I just had another listener, Walt, that said, I have a sore throat today. Still, I've been worshiping silently through this segment of Bill's show.
1: Oh, that's awesome. Absolutely. Absolutely.
0: Yeah, that's spot on what we're talking about, isn't it?
1: Yeah, no, exactly. Like I say, the brother in our church was kind of the catalyst of the whole project we're working on right now, was him sitting and saying, well, I don't have a voice, so I can't worship anymore. And to sit with him and say, no, worship's much, much deeper and more personal between you and the Lord than whether or not you can be musical mm-hmm. in any given moment. And so that's a beautiful thing. And Father, I ask you to reach out and just touch that dear person and relieve that pain and that stuff in her throat so she can sing a song again.
0: Well, one of the things I'm already walking away with is the reminder that when I'm walking into church, that is my attitude and my heart in the right place? Am I going in to worship versus walking in thinking, I wonder what musical selections they made today and will I like them? It's very convincing.
1: Yeah, absolutely. Well, and it's really, it's so, like you pointed out, I'm in a musician, I'm a worship leader, I have been for years and years and years. The church here is mine. And I, you know, and we all have room to grow. I caught myself the other morning, one of our young worship leaders was set to do the worship and I wasn't playing any instrumentation of anything that day. And I was standing there with my wife and he launched into a song that I didn't know. And I had like a 5 second moment of like, okay, really? Like I know 500 songs. How did you manage to pick one that I don't know on the one day in the next 8 weeks that I don't have to be on the worship team? You know, I had that little fleshy moment. Like yeah. we all have that. And then I looked at the screen for the first verse of the lyrics and they were so beautiful that I was convicted. Like, well, that's just dumb. You know, like I don't have to know the melody to look at that declaration that he's making of his praise mm-hmm. and know that's 1,000% true and lend my amen to it and worship God anyway.
0: Yeah.
1: And so, yeah, we're always learning.
0: We are. We're going to take a break. Be right back. Pastor Walter Hill is my guest. We'll be right back.
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3: 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Forgiveness isn't always easy. In fact, it can feel like the hardest choice you'll ever make. But sometimes it's also the bravest. 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
0: I'm back with Walter Hill. Walter, okay, here's another comment that came in. It's a comment regarding the person that asked about some of the shallow lyrics that seems like shallow theology. And this comment said, in regard to the shallow music in church, this type of mentality gives credence to people to leave the church and become a lone wolf type of Christian, when in actuality, the church needs mature and baby believers, people of all walks. Jesus could have left the apostles and said, well, y'all aren't enough for me, I'm out. So worship in small and large, deep and wide, honor Christ with your living.
1: Yeah, no, I think that's a healthy perspective. Again, I think if you recognize that, you know, everything that's going on is just not exactly your particular taste, that's okay. That's an opportunity to mature and to grow and to maybe find a place to serve. I know as a young pastor, one of the things that shocked me in the beginning was how many people were, you know, willing to come and contend with me about the music. I was really shocked by that when I first pastored a church. I thought, well, man, this is like not the biggest topic in the world, is it? And yet I probably had more meetings with people about church music than anything else. But I can remember one day when a lady was very spiritedly telling me about a song she didn't like, and she didn't like the style and she didn't like the lyric or whatever. And I was looking at the lyrics and there was nothing not biblical about the lyrics at all. She just didn't like it. And I maybe wasn't in my best moment, but a good truth came out of it. She said, and I just don't like it. And I looked at her and I said, well, we weren't singing to you. And she just gaped. She just stared at me. And I said, I'm sorry that you didn't like it, but you're not actually the audience. worship's for Jesus.
0: Yeah.
1: And so if it's in harmony with his word and it's edifying and it's, I mean, I get that some things maybe aren't as deep as people want, or I understand all of that. I really do. But there's a difference between something being not as deep as you like and something being wrong. There's a lot of right things that are fairly simple. And so, I think we all have to walk together and love one another. And if you got a room full of newer Christians singing a song, that's a beautiful thing in the Father's eyes, whether mm-hmm. that song's deep or not.
0: Well, I want to talk just briefly about some of the incredibly talented musicians that show up at worship services. A friend of mine, his wife died, and part of the funeral service included a violinist that got up and didn't make any opening remarks, didn't say, you know, I'm so sad about this event. Because she knew her as well. She mm-hmm. got up and put her violin to her chin and played a piece. And it was one of the most moving moments in the service. And what about just instrumental music? Is it always have to have singing attached to it?
1: I don't believe so. I believe, this is maybe enough content for another show, because I know we're right at the end here, but I believe music in its foundational form is a gift from God. The world has certainly, you know, perverted it and used it and capitalized on the fact that everybody likes music of some form or another. But I think the actual creation of music, that's a gift from God. And because of that, on very deep instinctive levels, music can be very moving, even when it has no lyric to it at all, like you're saying. I can remember being in a place and a recording of a guy playing Amazing Grace on the bagpipes, which I'm not even Scottish or have any connection to that.
0: Yeah.
1: And yet it was absolutely stunning how beautiful it was. And so, yeah, I think that the Lord is able to receive honor and glory from all different kinds of expressions. And sometimes their words aren't even necessary.
0: Mm-hmm. So, well, we have about 90 seconds left, but I want to hear some of your closing thoughts on how worship flows from a grateful heart more than a musical mind.
1: Well, I would tell everybody, you know, Noah's Ark is in the press a lot right now. Everybody's saying they found Noah's Ark and all that's going on. Noah's the beginning of this worship conversation. If you go in your Bible to Genesis chapter 8, it says when Noah got off the ark, he built an altar and he offered a sacrifice upon the altar, and it was a sweet smelling aroma before the Lord. And you're talking about one guy with a grateful heart, no musicians, no band, no songs, no churches are left. You know, there's nothing standing. The whole world's been wiped out. And yet one man standing on a mountain brought a sacrifice to the Lord. And the scripture says it was a pleasing aroma to God because it was coming from the sincerity of a grateful heart. And that's the beginning of the actual worship conversation in the scripture. And if you follow it forward from there, a lot more of it was not musical than was musical. And so the heart is still going to be the primary thing God's looking at and everything.
0: Mm-hmm. Well, I'm looking forward to getting my hands on a copy of your book. And then when that is available, we will tell all of our listeners about it and give them a chance to enjoy it as well. This has been a very, very interesting hour. Again, Wyatt and I were just talking about how very emotional worship music is, and how

0: volatile it is too. People have their own opinions.
1: Absolutely. 100%.
0: Yeah. All right. So. Well, thanks for taking the time to be with us. I look forward to having another conversation end of the month.
1: Great to be with you, Bill. Take care. Have a good week.
0: My guest has been Walter Hill. You can learn more about him at walterhill.net. We're going to take a break. When we come back, Dr. Carl Ellis is going to join us. Be right back.

0: it doesn't just happen. Encouraging the people around you takes intentionality. The Apostle Paul puts it this way in 1 Thessalonians 5, verse 11. Encourage one another and build one another up, just as you are doing. There will always be someone in your life you can encourage. God didn't just design us for community, He designed us to commune with others well. 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
2: 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Sleep has become a luxury people are willing to travel and pay dearly for. Ironically, the habit stealing our sleep can't be left behind in a hotel room. Late night scrolling, overloaded schedules, worry, and ignoring the Sabbath follow us until we're willing to change. Psalm 127:2 offers this perspective. In vain you rise early and stay up late, toiling for food to eat, for He grants sleep to those He loves. Rest is one of God's precious gifts. While there's nothing wrong with taking a vacation or investing in healthy sleep habits, no luxury mattress can replace the peace that comes from trusting the Lord. It might be putting the phone away earlier, slowing down your pace, or spending time in God's Word. Sometimes the richest people aren't those who can afford expensive hotel rooms. They're the ones who can lay their heads on the pillow at night with a clear conscience and a heart at peace. And if credit card debt is stealing your sleep, Christian credit counselors can help. They'll create a debt management plan that will really work. For more information, visit online at crown.org/ccc.
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3: In the Sermon on the Mount, Jesus is describing the process every believer goes through when you follow him. 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
10: 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It's Bill.

0: warm welcome to the Bill Arnold Show. I'm so glad to have on the program today Dr. Carl Ellis Jr. He is, along with his wife, Dr. Karen Ellis, are founders and directors of the Center for Christian Endurance. It's an amazing educational initiative that gathers practical theologies of historical and contemporary believers to help Christians persevere under cultural hostility and persecution, of which there is a lot of. I have first met Carl about 10 years ago or so, and if he was in town today with me, I'd take him to lunch. Carl, welcome.
1: Hey, good to be here.
0: I don't know where we'd go to lunch, but I think we'd have a good time.
1: Well, I'm sure we would. Maybe we can make an appointment sometime soon.
0: that would be good. Your work is important, and what you and Karen do is significant, so thank you for doing this. I want to tell people a little bit about where to go find you. Your website is simplychristianendurance.org. Is that right?
1: That's correct.
0: Good. I just want to say that a couple of times to get people a place to go look you up. So as we talk about people having a hostility to Christianity, how should we respond to someone who is just hostile to Christianity?
1: Well, it depends on why they're hostile. You know, some people are hostile to Christianity because they're hostile to God. And there are others who are hostile to Christianity because they've seen a perversion of Christianity, let's say. Mm-hmm. There were people, even in my own, I look back at my own life. I mean, I had a deep hunger for God, but I hated Christianity.
0: Interesting.
1: What I saw of it, you know, and I didn't like the institutional side of it. You know what I'm saying? Mm-hmm. I wanted to get to know God, and people would just tell me, "Oh, just be religious and maybe you'll hit the jackpot when you die." That wasn't a good enough answer for me. So anyway, so fortunately, I met a couple of young men who didn't speak Christianese, you know, who spoke my language, communicated the gospel in a way I can understand. And then I saw it, and that was it.
0: Mm-hmm. Carl, was your objections back then to Christianity, were they primarily cultural? Because it sounds like
1: yes, intellectually,
0: you were tracking.
1: Yeah. Well, let's put it this way. Some people have an orientation toward, let's say, okay, I make a distinction between the movement, the institution, and the establishment.
0: Okay.
1: What God initiated is a movement. The church started as a movement. Israel started as a movement, you know, mm-hmm. all that. And what happens with the movement, you need to organize in some kind of a way, right? That's where the institution comes in. So it's okay to have an institution, but the purpose of the institution is to serve the movement. But what happens is, because of sinful human nature, the institution starts expecting the movement to serve it. And when that happens, it becomes an establishment.
0: Ooh.
1: And when the establishment happens, then its highest goal is not to serve the cause, but its highest goal is to survive and flourish in the context, whatever it's in. And it will eventually turn against the movement it was supposed to support. Israel is a classic example.
0: Yeah.
1: You know, the whole Old Testament points to Jesus and everything. And when Jesus gets here, Israel had become such a lifeless establishment that they didn't recognize him. They rejected him because they wanted to preserve their establishment. They didn't want the Romans to come and attack them and mess up their establishment, as it were. Mm-hmm. Church the same way. You had the Roman Catholic Church that developed. You have, you know, various types of situations, you know, throughout history. And so what I had a real problem with was that establishment thing. I hated that. But when I discovered that what God set up was a movement, I gravitated to it right away. You know, I was active in the civil rights movement before I became a Christian.
0: Okay.
1: And but I recognized the movement, you know, so yeah, spoke to me.
0: It's a really interesting distinction, Carl, that you just gave, because I clearly see the difference.
1: Mm-hmm. Yeah. Yes, it's quite a stark difference.
0: It is, like, yeah.
1: You see, when you see Christian hostility, anti-Christian hostility, it comes sometimes from, you know, things that claim to be the church. But what we have to do is we have to recognize it. You know, the institution it's useful because it helps the movement function in the particular context it finds itself in, like 501c3 and those kind of things. You know what I'm saying?
0: Mm-hmm. Yeah.
1: But when the institution then becomes the center of attention, it becomes an idol, as it were.
0: Mm-hmm.
1: And it's there. I've discovered in my old age that it is so easy to make idols. I used to think idols were things other than God, you know, other than Jesus. But we can make an idol out of God. The way we do that is that when we think of God as being limited in any way or non-infinite, okay, then as soon as we think that he has limitations like we do, then whatever that is becomes an idol. Even though you call it God or Jesus or Holy Ghost or whatever, when you begin to see God not in terms of who he really is, in terms of the infinite personal creator, then it becomes an idol. And then eventually what happens is that a limited God is bound to disappoint you. And when that happens, you know, there's a lot of people who turn away from God. I've had several people who seem to be devout Christians, and they just turned their backs on God. They didn't want anything to do with him because, quote, he disappointed them, unquote. And it wasn't because God disappointed them. It's because they created an idol that they called God, and the idol disappointed. And one of the things I've learned is that all idols will do two things eventually. First, they will disappoint. Well, three things. Secondly, they will enslave you. And thirdly, they will kill you. And so idolatry is a very, very dangerous thing. And I really appreciate when God said he was jealous. You know, he says, I'm a jealous God. Not jealous in the sense of possessiveness, but jealous in the sense that he knows that anything else, anything or one else that we devote ourselves to is going to treat us like idols treat us. Disappoint, enslave, and kill. And God loves us so much that he's the only one who can treat us the way we should be treated, who bear his image.
0: Carl, I can honestly say I don't think I've ever had that thought before, that we can turn God into an idol, because if we don't see him as all-powerful and limitless in his abilities, and therefore then he disappoints us in some way, that we turn our backs. Because I can think of like three or four people I know right now who had that experience, that God didn't come through for them in the way that they thought he would. And so what's the point?
1: That's right. That's right. It's like a child who thinks that his mom hates him because she gave him a spanking. you know.
0: Right. Right.
1: But you know what? That's not the big picture. See, you got to see the big picture.
0: Yeah.
1: And of course, when the child looks back on that, you know, he'll say, oh, thanks, mom. You know.
0: I wonder how many people listening right now, Carl, are a little guilty of this, where they put God in a box that they could understand. And then God didn't meet their expectations, and therefore then they got disappointed and they drifted away from their faith.
1: I think there's plenty of people out there.
0: Oh, I think so.

0: There's a lot of people.
1: One of the things, though, we in order for us to understand God, we don't have to put him in a box. He already accommodates himself to our understanding. Not that we can never understand or know God exhaustively. We know that because we're finite. God is infinite. But we can understand God and know him truly. Again, the baby reference. The baby knows, the infant knows its mom, you know. He has no idea when she was born, how old she is, what her name is, and all that. But he knows her truly because he knows certain aspects of who she is and that kind of thing. So that's the way our knowledge is. We can have true knowledge of God, but not exhaustive knowledge of God. And when we limit God's our understanding, when we limit God to our understanding of him, then we create our own kind of idol. And if you look at Christianity, you know, we are guilty of idolatry.
0: Oh, we are.
1: Just as much as anybody else. Yeah.
0: So true. Yeah. Dr. Carl Ellis Jr. is my guest. So, Carl, how are we doing nowadays at disagreeing about things like politics and still trying to have some kind of biblical unity?
1: Yeah, that's a great question. I don't think we're doing very well. I'll put it this way. For as a follower of Christ, I am devoted to the cause of the kingdom of God.
0: Amen.
1: Okay. That's my primary commitment. Now, do I have political views that come out of that? Yes, I do. But it's not politics per se. It's implications of the kingdom of God. And it's very easy to become seduced by politics. And you think you're doing God's work, but you're actually almost like committing spiritual suicide because you're hammering away at your spirituality. I mean, for example, let me put it this way in the form of a ratio. The kingdom of God is to politics as filet mignon is to pig slop.
0: I didn't see this coming, Carl. That's a good one.
1: Yeah. Now, you know, pig slop does have some nutritional value. You know what I'm saying?
0: Sure.
1: But it is not fit for human consumption. It has the risk of food poisoning and all the rest of that. But it does. I mean, you can't eat it, you know. And the thing about politics is that it can only address a limited set of issues.
0: Mm-hmm.
1: And it's unable to address the root issues, namely the effects of the fall of man. I mean, you know, what difference does it make if I'm a Democrat or a Republican? Or if a Democrat or Republican is in power, or a capitalist or a socialist is in power, if the problem of human depravity is not addressed.
0: True.
1: If capitalism without the kingdom of God as its root, as its prime directive, as it were, then becomes crony capitalism. Well, that's nothing. You know, mm-hmm. that's not. And then, but socialism, again, ends up with crony socialism, you know. So in both systems, without the kingdom of God influence, without the transformational message of the scripture and the Holy Spirit, then they both produce elites. These elites who grab all the wealth and power for themselves and starve the people.
0: Mm-hmm.
1: And you see it to various degrees, you know. So, you know, there are some, there's a particular country in the north part of an Asian country whose leader is called the great leader. You know, that's the epitome of crony socialism, as it were, you know.
0: Yeah.
1: So,
0: mm-hmm.
1: But the problem is that you got these people who want to be God. I mean, that's, Isn't that the problem? It comes all the way from the garden.
0: Yeah,
1: you want to replace God as,
0: right,
1: as the final judge of everything. Yeah. Mm. Yeah.
0: All right, we're going to take a short break. Dr. Carl Ellis Jr. is my guest, and we're talking today about building bridges between the church and the hostile world. You can learn more about Carl and his wife Karen at their website, Simply Christian Endurance.

0: 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We'll be right back.
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0: I'm back with Dr. Carl Ellis Jr. Carl, so I'd love for you to talk about biblical justice and how it's different from secular justice.
1: Oh, okay. All right. Well, first of all, in a very real sense, there is no such thing as the secular world anyway. I mean, the earth is the Lord's and the fullness thereof, you know.
0: I get it.
1: You know, the so-called secular world. When we talk about, and I know you don't mean what I'm getting ready to say, but I mean, you know, we think about that. We think the secular world is autonomous from God. And that's, of course, there's no such thing as autonomous from God. He upholds all things by the word of his power.
0: Mm-hmm.
1: So, but I know what you mean by secular politics, but I think the problem is that when we talk about justice, a biblical view of justice would focus on, let's say, restoration and compassion, those kind of things, you
0: mm-hmm.
1: know. What does the Lord require of you but to do justice, love mercy, and walk humbly with your God? But disobedient justice, it might include those other things that I mentioned by common grace, but they also have a revenge element going on. And people talk about justice, and what they mean is revenge.
0: Mm.
1: And the Bible is very, very clear about not taking revenge. Now, when God says that for us, tell us not to take revenge, he is not saying that revenge should not be taken. He is not saying that we should just let things go. Okay. There have been horrible things that have happened in history. The Holocaust, the slavery, all kinds of things. And revenge is a part of justice. It's a part of it. You can't be without it. But here's the deal. Who is the one who takes the revenge? Okay. You see, biblical justice allows, it leaves the revenge up to God. You know, like Deuteronomy, what is it? Deuteronomy 32:35, I think it is. God says, vengeance is mine and I shall repay. God is making the promise that he will take revenge on every wrong that's been done. But the thing that we don't realize is that God is infinitely more offended by wrongs done to us than we could ever be.
0: Mm.
1: You know, and therefore God's revenge is infinitely more severe than ours could ever be. So when I have an enemy, who does me wrong, first of all, I don't have to worry about it because revenge is going to be taken. God's going to do it. Second of all, it is kind of an opportunity to do some discipleship, I guess you could say, because I can tell the person, look, what you did to me, revenge is going to be taken, but I'm not going to take the revenge. God's going to take his revenge on you, and his revenge will be far greater than mine can ever be. And that's a little, that for some people, I mean, you know, for a lot of people, that can kind of shake you up. And so I'm going to leave God to take revenge. Now, that gives them an incentive then to come to God and say, oh, God, please take this revenge from me. And, of course, if they cry out to God to do just that, he will do it. He will take his revenge out on Jesus and save him, you know. So I think that's kind of the idea behind when Jesus says, also in Deuteronomy, you know, when your enemy is thirsty, you know, if hungry, feed him, thirsty, give him something to drink, and you're heaping hot coals upon his head. I mean, it's a good, pretty good evangelistic tool to heap hot coals upon somebody's head.
0: Mm-hmm.
1: it's a part of the discipleship. It's part of our prime directive. You know, we mm-hmm. have to make disciples of all nations, you know. But see, what we want to do, we want to take the revenge. And in a very real way, I think when Jesus, he says, do not seek praise from men, because if you do and you get it, then that's all the praise you'll get. He said, but let God reward you. Let God do the praising for you. And so I think in a very real sense, I think it's parallel with revenge. If I take my puny revenge out on somebody, then God says, okay, well, I don't, you know, I'll let him go, you know. One of my favorite movies is The Godfather, and there's a scene in there where Michael Corleone is talking to Frankie Pentangeli, and Michael says, "I want to take my revenge." I mean, I say, how crazy? Look, let God take the revenge. And I think the thing is, the more I love God, you know, as my father, the more I'm going to find satisfaction in his satisfaction. So when he took the revenge of all the sin of the world out on Jesus, and when Jesus says, "It is finished," the revenge was over. I mean, it was over. It was the books were balanced. You know, I think Jesus uses the word tetelestai. I think it is.
0: Tetelestai, yeah.
1: Yeah, the debt has been paid. The war has been won. Mm-hmm. The sentence has been served.
0: Yeah.
1: And so so what Jesus did, he brought balance to the universe, as it were. And if God is satisfied with his revenge, then I'm going to be satisfied with his satisfaction.
0: Mm.
1: And so biblical justice then it not only does compassionate things and, you know, and restorative things, but it also is a great opportunity to be a witness to the glory of God in his kingdom. Mm. You know, as a matter of fact, if I do kind things to my enemy, I make it worse on him.
0: Yeah, Carl, I needed to hear this today. This is very timely. So thank you for sharing that. I have a couple of church questions now, if you don't mind.
1: Sure.
0: Unless you've got some extra thoughts on what you just were sharing. It was so good.
1: Praise God.
0: Yeah. What can mostly white churches learn from black churches?
1: Well, that's a great question. I've been wrestling with that for years.
0: Okay.
1: I would say this. I would say this. Christianity in Europe, you know, theology in Europe grew and developed in an atmosphere of the challenge of unbelieving philosophy and science. Okay, so you know, of course, you know, the great church fathers were mostly African anyway, but you know, like Augustine and Tertullian and Athanasius, those guys. But that was the context, and when you're in that context, your theology is going to be oriented to addressing the challenges that the context gives you. So unbelieving philosophy and science, which gave rise to a theology that was primarily, shall I say, epistemological, that is, you know, what we should know about God. Okay, if you look at Western theology, it's really strong on the whole idea of what we should know about God. You know, Westminster Confession, all that stuff. It's great stuff, by the way, great stuff.

0: and that's where your challenge is, then your theology is going to develop in like manner. It will be more on the ethical side. So if I could put it in another way, another dimension of theology would be not so much what we should know about God, but how we should obey God. And so the African-American church developed, its theology developed along the ethical side more. It was more ethical than it was epistemological.
1: Mm-hmm.
0: There's a joke that my wife and I tell sometimes about a traditional black church, and the preacher is preaching. He says, "Oh, come with me back before the world was created, back before the universe, you know, all that." He says, "Back before God existed," and somebody shouted out, "That's too far back." But so, epistemologically, that's a disaster, because that's assuming that God had a beginning, you know.
1: Yeah.
0: But on the other hand, ethically speaking, you see, you know, because you're talking about dealing with the character of God, you know. So,
1: mm-hmm.
0: So the African American church, that's why the theology has a tendency to focus on those things, like you know, if you listen to the spirituals, you know, I've been beaten and I've been scorned, you know, or I'm going to treat everybody right. I mean, those kind of things are there, and that's just as legitimate as the epistemological side.
1: Mm-hmm.
0: I'm not saying that one should be better than the other. We should do both.
1: Yeah.
0: But what I'm saying is that if we are balanced between those two, a 60-40 balance is okay.
1: Yeah.
0: You know what I'm saying?
1: See, Carl, yeah. can I have you stick around for another segment?
0: Sure, I'll stick around.
1: Yeah, we're up against a break right now, and we would love to continue this conversation. I'm not even through half my questions. So let's take a short break, and we'll be right back, Dr. Carl Ellis Jr. Just a minute.
2: 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We still follow God's word. Depend upon the Spirit.
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7: Once every year on the Day of Atonement, the high priest confessed the sins of God's people with his hands laid on the head of a live goat. A transfer took place in which God moved the guilt of these sins onto the goat. Aaron shall lay both hands on the head of the live goat and confess over it all the sins of the people of Israel. He shall put them on the head of the goat. That's a wonderful picture of what God does for all who have faith in Jesus. Our sins were put on Jesus. The Lord laid on him the iniquities of us all. And when your sins have been laid on Jesus, God promises that he will take them as far from you as the east is from the west.
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1: Welcome back to the show. So glad to have Dr. Carl Ellis Jr. with me. So, Carl, right before the break, we were talking about church

0: issues. And I'm wondering how Christians should respond to somebody that really has a very legitimate wound caused by church.
1: Oh, yeah, yeah. Yeah, church hurt. Church hurt.
0: It can.
1: Yeah. I would like to add another category to that.
0: Oh, good.
1: And I have the same, matter of fact, I feel very strongly about both categories. The other category would be not the unchurched, but the unchurchables. Okay. There are some people out there who, okay, aspirin is a wonderful substance. If you have a headache, you take an aspirin. But some people are allergic to aspirin, and so they have to take something else. And I think when we talk about church, earlier I was talking about the institution. The church is a movement, but it also operates as an institution that supports the movement. At least theoretically, that's what it should do. There are some people who are allergic to the institutional aspects of that in that particular cultural context. Okay, for example, if I was say I might be allergic to high church, very high church, very liturgical, very mm-hmm. regimented. I just may have a real problem with that, but I wouldn't have a problem with the free flowing worship service of a Pentecostal church or something. Does mm-hmm. that make sense?
0: Oh, it makes a lot of sense. Yeah.
1: Yeah. So these are institutional forms, and some people are just allergic to the existing institutional forms of the church, but they're not allergic to God himself. So, I think that what we ought to do, church, when we talk about churches, first of all, we must remember that in the early days, like during the time of the apostles, for example, Paul's letters, the church at Philippi, it wasn't the church that was on Main and Market Street in Philippi. it was house churches. That's what they were.
0: Mm-hmm.
1: Church, as we see it today, was unknown in the New Testament. The New Testament didn't know cathedrals and stuff like that. And so we have to recognize that church comes in different forms. There's nothing wrong with the cathedral as such. You know what I'm saying? I mean, provided that we keep it in its proper perspective. But if that's all that we offer, it's like giving everybody aspirin. Some people are going to be allergic to it. So we need more creative forms and varieties of how the church can be manifested. Karen and I do a lot of work in Cuba these days, and it's remarkable to see what the church there is doing. I mean, here's a country that's falling apart. It's a failing state, as it were. The electricity is rare, fuel is almost non-existent, and all the rest of that. And it's a hardship on everybody, but the church is really doing some amazing things, and it's taken upon. It's taken the shape of the book of Acts, the church in the book of Acts, in a lot of ways. And so when we talk about the church in hostile places, a lot of times the surrounding hostility can force the church to be much like it was in the New Testament, in the especially the book of Acts. So I think that if we can learn how to be creative and be God-centered in the truest sense of the word, then I'd say we would see a lot more people be interested. Of course, I know that people come to God because God draws them. I know that.
0: Mm-hmm.
1: But on the other hand, when I think about drawing people to Jesus, I the more I look at it, I don't think their salvation is the most important issue. According to Ephesians 1, the most important issue for all of this is the glory of God. Okay, so I'm very committed to bringing the gospel to every creature, not because their salvation depends on it, but because the glory of God, God gets glory out of it. Now, of course, yes. Do I want them to be saved? Of course, I do. That's a very, very high thing. It's not that I don't care if they get saved, but I just try to keep things into perspective. So if I am, shall I say, doxologically centered in my ministry, centered on the glory of God, then my ministry will have its maximum impact, because I'm more in line with what God's main concerns are. God's going to save his people. And my commitment is to see that every creature on the face of this earth hears the gospel in a way that they don't have to make any cultural, radical cultural changes in order to have access to the gospel. I want everybody to have access to the gospel in their own context, their own language, their own culture.
0: Mm-hmm.
1: So I just don't think that we've done a very good job of it. We've imposed a kind of a, you know, we accept certain things as standard for church. I mean, you know, I've been a pastor, but I would venture to say that 90% maybe, 90% of what we do in church today is not mandated in Scripture. Now, I'm not saying that it is wrong. There's nothing wrong with having an opening song and an offertory message and all. There's nothing wrong with any of that. But these are things that grow out of our devotion to God. These are not the things that are the basis of our devotion to God. And it seems like if we would be more creative about how we do church, we would see a lot more people understanding the gospel. I mean, we're in touch with people in Iran. We're in touch with people in China, with people in Afghanistan, Egypt. You know, the church has a very different look there. But people are hearing the gospel and people are coming to Christ. And so, I'm in a denomination that's, I'm in the Presbyterian Church in America, by the way. And I love my denomination and all that, but I do know that in some of the places we go, the PCA would have a difficult time functioning there because of the time honored things we do and traditions we keep. While there's nothing wrong with those traditions per se, they are not necessarily appropriate in all situations. I'll just put it that way.
0: Okay.
1: So it's like circumcision versus non-circumcision.
0: Yeah.
1: You know, it's
0: yeah.
1: Like, and so you can have cultural circumcision, et cetera. You know what I'm saying?
0: Right. Yeah. So the answer to this question, Carl, might be because of our fallen, sinful nature, but why do some people reject Christianity before they've really even heard Christianity?
1: Well, like I said, I think some people have a problem with God.
0: Yeah, you know? Amen. Yeah, they do.
1: And some people have a problem with traditions of our, you know, unnecessary traditions of our church, and some all in between. You know, I have found when I go to the hood, okay, for example, when I go to the hood and talk to some of the guys there and all that, it's a funny thing. I've been doing this for decades. I have never run into an atheist in the hood. I run into atheists in academia and places like that, but I've never run into an atheist in the hood. And so, you know, it's interesting that they know who God is, or they know that God exists. They're not too impressed by the track record of Christianity. You know, so many young men who grew up in the church in the African American context ended up going into Islam and things like that because the church did not speak their language. Okay. The church did not address their core concerns, their life controlling and life defining, issues and values. It didn't address them. And these are legitimate things, you know?
0: Mm-hmm.
1: In comparison, it looked like, say, the Nation of Islam addressed those concerns better than the church, although the Nation of Islam can't even measure up to what Christianity has to say. But if we are poor stewards of the message and we don't speak the whole counsel of God, as the scripture says, then we are going to cheapen it and people are going to get the wrong impression. So I can't tell you how many Muslims I've seen come to Christ just by sitting down with them and answering their questions.
0: Wow.
1: I can't tell you how many times I've heard this exact same thing. You know, I became a Muslim because I was looking for what you just told me.
0: Oh, wow.
1: Yeah. So I think that we in the church today are less, we are not we fall short of God's glory in the sense that God is not just one static being. He's one, but he's three. And so there's a dynamism to God. There's an eternal dance that goes on within the persons of the Trinity. There's unity and diversity. And if we don't, and we're in the image of God, so we can do some similar things on a human level. If we don't operate, function, if we don't function on that level, on our human level, you know, like God functions, then there's a lot of people who are not going to hear the message, at least cognitively or whatever. You know, now I know God can get through to anybody. He can get through to Saul of Tarsus, or he can get through to whoever, you know. Yeah. But it brings God more glory when they are able to consciously come, and, you know, because they hear the message from the people of God.
0: Mm-hmm. Carl, I want to ask you, I think I'm going to ask you after the break, but I want to ask you about what you wish younger, newer believers, newer Christians understood about following Christ. What do you wish they understood? We're going to take a short break. Dr. Carl Ellis Jr. is my guest, and you can learn more about him at simplychristianendurance.org. We're going to take a short break and be right back.

0: Father, thank you that I'm never alone. 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
3: We're talking today about building bridges between the church and the hostile world. My guest is Dr. Carl Ellis Jr. And Carl, so right before the break, I was curious as to what you think and what you wish new believers understood about following Jesus today.
4: I think the most important thing that we can learn, the very bedrock of it all, is to decenter ourselves

0: and see God as the center of all things. The thing that got Adam and Eve in trouble in the garden is not taking a bite out of an apple, but it was decided that they were going to be the final judge as to what good and evil are. Mm-hmm. They knew, it's not that they were ignorant of good and evil. They knew what it was, but they knew it by way of God's word. Okay. That's why when the serpent approached Eve, she should have said that man does not live by fruit alone, but by every word that proceeds out of the mouth of God. But what they decided to do, they were going to make their opinion of what good and evil were as determinative as to what good and evil were. And that was the problem.
1: Mm-hmm.
0: And we have been centering ourselves ever since. And out of that, I call it creaturism, the creature being judge over everything, including the creator. And so when we engage in creaturism, when we make ourselves the center of the universe, as it were, then we judge everything else by the standard of ourselves. And that gives rise to racism, sexism, classism, every other kind of ism you can think about. Because if I'm the standard of judgment, then everybody else is inferior to me because nobody could be me as well as I could be me. Got it?
1: Well said, Carl.
0: So if my race is a standard of judgment for beauty, you know, then of course, you know, and that's where it all comes from, you know. Yeah. What I think the crucial thing is to learn how to think in as God is the center. You know, something may look a certain way to me, but that's not the way it really is, because I can't see things the way they really are. I can see. Partly, I mean, a two-dimensional man knows what a square is, but he has no idea what a cube is. You know what I'm saying? It's mm-hmm. I have to recognize that things aren't necessarily the way I see them. I could see true things, but maybe not the whole picture. So I think that's the thing, that if I had learned how to do that earlier, I'd be way down the road by now. That's the thing, you know, that, you know, the seeking to be God-centered and everything.
1: Yeah.
0: And it's difficult for us to do because we're sinners. Yeah.
1: So Carl, you're a deep thinking theologian. What have you changed your mind about?
0: Huh. That's a great question.
1: I probably should have given you that one in advance.
0: Yeah, well, that would have been, well, that could take up the whole program. But let me put it this way. I've been very involved in justice issues over the years. You know, like I said, I was involved with the civil rights movement. I even marched with Dr. King and met him, and he signed my book. I bought his book from him and all that. And when I first got saved, I thought that that was wrong. So I quit until I realized that standing for justice is not sin, you know. So mm-hmm. But the over the years I began to really be committed to the cause of the less fortunate, the oppressed, that kind of thing. And I wish I had seen earlier the fact that the oppressed and the less fortunate are just as much sinners as anybody else, and that I wish there are certain people that I wish I could talk to again and show them why. Like, for example, you know, black is beautiful. Well, is that true? That's true. That's absolutely true. But on the other hand, white is beautiful too, and brown is beautiful, and whatever. And if I could have a view of ethnicity, for example, I wish I had seen earlier clearer that Jesus Christ is the ultimate fulfillment of my ethnicity.
1: I love that.
0: It comes out of Revelation 7:9. You see people from every nation, every tongue, every language, and all that. And he is the fulfillment of it. So having my identity in Jesus Christ, then my identity in Christ supersedes my identity as an African American. Not because it negates anything, but it is more African American than my African Americanness without Christ could ever be. Because he's the fulfillment of it. The same would hold true of Chinese, of Japanese, or whatever.

0: And so, those of us who are involved in, justice issues and things like this, I wish I had said that stronger and clearer. But then these are things that you learn when you get old anyway. You get a little wiser, I guess.
1: Yeah.
0: But those are some of the things. Jesus is the fulfillment of what I am supposed to be in every way. And so therefore,
1: All right, Carl, my next question is about what sticks in your memory, because you at one point studied under Francis Schaeffer, and that was a bunch of years ago, wasn't it?
0: Yeah, that was several years ago. Yeah.
1: Yeah. So what has really stayed with you from that time with him?
0: I think Schaeffer really helped me. He really helped me to think presuppositionally. You know what I'm saying? Presuppositional apologetics, to really not to try to convince somebody. Like, for example, I had a guy, this once talking to a guy, he didn't believe in the resurrection. So I went through all this rigmarole to show him the information and all of that. And I presented the case. So it was very clear that Jesus resurrected from the dead. And he finally came around and says, "Okay, I believe in the resurrection. I believe in the resurrection." So I said, "Well, now are you ready to receive Christ?" He said, "Oh, no." He says, "A lot of strange things happen in the world. You know, have you ever read Ripley's Believe It or Not?" So after I proved the point, then he put it into a framework that negated the whole thing. What I should have done is to attack his framework, to challenge his framework, you see. So I think those are the things. That's the one thing I got from Dr. Schaeffer that really has really helped me out a lot. And I realized that, he kind of set me up to go to Westminster Seminary, because, some of his mentors came from Westminster. And I really got a lot out of my theological education because of that. So, but Schaeffer always has a warm place in my heart. And I really appreciate the effect he's had. That he's had on me. You know, like I said, I studied under him for a while over in Switzerland.
1: So, Carl, Jesus said, "Go out throughout the whole world and make disciples of all mankind." What role, or how should older men be? What role should they be playing in discipling younger men?
0: Oh yeah. Well, that should always that's the model, isn't it?
1: It
0: You look at
1: is.
0: Jesus, disciple his people. It's interesting that I talk to people who are involved in church planting, for example, and they say they're fulfilling the Great Commission by church planting. But I don't remember reading the Great Commission saying, "Go into all the world and plant churches." Okay, I just don't. I might be missing something, but I don't see it. However, having said that, Jesus says, "Make disciples." And if you make disciples, you will definitely get churches.
1: I like that strategy way more.
0: Right, because there's so many cases where churches are planted and disciples aren't being made. This is just
1: Right.
0: a, you know, and I think that, that we have to be much more disciple oriented. I wrote a blog once about protest. You know, why should we protest? Well, should we protest because there's injustice? Yes, we should do that. We protest because something's not right. Yes, but for the Christian to be involved in protests, it should be a part of the Great Commission. It should be a platform by which we tell the people that what is wrong with the world is the fact that we have fallen and that we are sinners, and that left to ourselves, we would all be like this. And so, it gives a platform for us to really speak biblical truth into the situation. That's what a lot of Christian activists don't do today. They join the crowd. And they don't realize that other people have already set up the framework, the foundation for it. It might be Marxism or something like that. Yeah, I might agree with a Marxist on a particular point, but I do not agree with a Marxist in terms of his fun the foundations of how he thinks,
1: Sure.
0: you know.
1: Yeah.
0: And I cannot uncritically join anything like that without making that point.
1: Sure. All right, Carl, we
0: Yeah.
1: just have about 90 seconds left. I know you're a lover of God's word. Has there been any passage or piece of scripture that's just become more and more precious to you over the years?
0: That's interesting.
1: Because I always say
0: Yeah,
1: every
0: say
1: verse is my
0: this.
1: favorite.
0: I would say that There's a lot of them that come to mind, but the one that I've been really, really reveling in lately is Our Father in Heaven. You know, the fact that God is my dad.
1: Oh, I love it.
0: And that I love him, and my love for him is key. But the deeper my love for him, the wiser I am in the way I conduct myself, you know, and it is key to everything else. If I really, really love God, then my first concern is for him. My number one prayer concern is him. That's why it says, you know, holy be your name. You know what I'm saying? I pray for God, you know.
1: Yeah.
0: So that right now, I would say that's the one I've been.
1: Yeah. What a simple and beautiful way to end. Carl, thank you so much for doing the show. It's been a delight talking to you again.
0: Thank you. It has been a delight talking to you. It's just really great.
1: Thanks. Dr. Carl Ellis Jr. has been my guest. Learn more about him at simplychristianendurance.org. 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That wraps up our show for the day and for the week. 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
2: In this world of social media, it's tempting to put on a facade. But Jesus came to redeem the real you, not the pretend one. This is Susie Larson with another Grow and Go moment, helping you to discover and enjoy what God wants to do in and through you. In the book of Acts chapter 5, verse 2, we read this. He brought part of the money to the apostles, claiming it was the full amount. With his wife's consent, he kept the rest. The church had begun. People filled with the Holy Spirit worshiped and shared meals together. The wealthy even sold their possessions so the poor would have enough to eat. There were no needy people among them. In come Ananias and Sapphira. With one foot in the kingdom and one foot out, they sold some property and pretended to give all the money to the church. While others had given as freely as they'd received, these two lied about their offering. Nobody forced them to sell their property, and nobody demanded that they give a certain amount to the cause of Christ. So what were their sins? Dishonesty and greed, and certainly trying to appear more spiritual than they actually were. When we put on a facade, we open the door to the enemy's influence in our lives. The enemy is the father of lies. Jesus is the truth that sets us free. Whenever there's a big gap between how we act and how we truly are, it's an opportunity for the enemy to steal our joy and cause us to sin in ways we'll regret later. Scripture calls us to live up to what we've already attained. God doesn't have unrealistic expectations of us, but He does expect us to be honest and real about where we are so we can grow from here. So close any gaps. Do away with facades. Remember, Jesus intends to redeem the real person, not the pretend one. This is Susie Larson with another Grow and Go moment. For more resources, go to growandgotoday.com.
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5: In the Sermon on the Mount, Jesus is describing the process every believer goes through when you follow Him. 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Blessed are the pure in heart, for they will see God. 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
10: Hello, everybody. Thank you so much for joining us here on Pastor Rick's Daily Hope with Rick Warren. Well, today we're continuing in this timely series called Strategies for Stressful Times. In this series, Pastor Rick shares timeless truths from God's Word that will help you manage stress, overcome worry, and experience the peace and stability that only God can provide. Well, let's get right to Rick. This will be the final part of a message called Finding the Strength to Keep Going When I'm Emotionally Worn Out.
11: If I need strength to keep going, and all of us do, you're going to need it this week. How do I have the strength to keep going when I want to just do nothing? Number one, honestly tell God what I'm feeling and humbly ask God for his strength. Now, here's the third key that the Bible teaches us to having the daily strength that you need to keep going when you're under stress or in times of great change. Here's the third key. Number three, gratefully thank God. Gratefully thank God for all that's good despite all that's bad. Let me say that again. The third key to having the strength to keep going is to gratefully thank God for all that's good, despite all that's bad. It's a matter of choosing what you think about, because the world is filled with both good and bad. Now, here's the principle in 1 Thessalonians 5:18. The Bible says this, give thanks in all circumstances. What does that not include? None. Give thanks in all. I looked up the word all. It means all. Give thanks in all circumstances, for this is God's will for you in Christ Jesus. People always say, I want to know God's will. What's God's will for my life? There it is. God's will for your life is the attitude of gratitude, to give thanks in all situations, in all circumstances. Now notice, don't misread that verse. It doesn't say, for all things give thanks. It says, in all things give thanks. Give thanks in all circumstances. It doesn't say give thanks for all circumstances. You get cancer, you don't have to be thankful for that. A little child is molested, you don't have to be thankful for that. Somebody gets in an accident, you have to be thankful. No, that's actually ridiculous. I mean, that's evil. You don't have to be thankful for evil. It doesn't say give thanks for everything. There's a lot of things that we shouldn't be thankful for, but it says in all circumstances. Circle that, in all circumstances. It is God's will for me to develop the attitude of gratitude. And this is the third key to keeping on. You know, I've been in ministry now 52 years. How have I been able to keep my joy? This is one of the principles, the attitude of gratitude. A number of scientific studies have concluded that the attitude of gratitude is the healthiest emotion that humans can have. In fact, every time you take time to express gratitude about anything, to anyone, to God or to anybody else, every time you take time to express gratitude, it helps refill your empty emotional gas tank for your own good. You need to develop the attitude of gratitude. It's one of the four keys to keeping on, to having the strength to make it to the finish line. One of the most practical yet powerful habits that you can develop is to make a daily gratitude list. Just sit down for 5 minutes each day and go, okay, what am I grateful for? And you start making a list of things that you're thankful for. That will strengthen your soul. Okay, this is the third key to having the energy, emotional energy, to keep on keeping on. Now, it's easy to be grateful, obviously, when your emotional tank is full and things are going great in your life and you don't have any problems or just a few of them. And it's much harder to find things to be thankful for when you're in a crisis or when you're facing a prolonged chronic stress. But when you're worn out, listen, when you're worn out or when you're experiencing burnout, emotional burnout, and you just got the blahs. That's when you need the tool of gratitude the most, to help refill your empty emotional gas tank. Now, the greatest example of gratitude and this principle is found in the life of Job. Remember the story of Job? Job was the wealthiest man of his generation, very great, great man, very successful man, but he lost everything in a single day, and he didn't know why. What happened in a single day with Job is all of his children were murdered by terrorists. All of his crops, all of his livestock, and his home was completely destroyed in a single day. And on that same day, Job contracted a painful, deadly disease. You talk about having a bad day. His life literally collapsed overnight. And Job had every reason to be angry and to be bitter because nothing made sense. Here he is serving God, doing the right things. He was a just man, the Bible said. But nothing made sense. He literally lost everything in his life in one day. What did Job do? He did this third point. When he was in a situation where he was going, I don't know if I've got strength to go on. What he did is he gratefully worshiped God when everything around him did not make sense. Obviously, it's easy to worship God when everything's going your way. But well, how do you worship God when everything's not going your way? Job chapter 1, verses 20 to 22, it says this, that in grief, Job tore his robe and shaved his head. Then he fell to the ground and he worshiped God. Is that a strange thing to do in the middle of having lost everything in your life? He fell to the ground and worshiped God. And here's what he said. Here's Job's perspective. I was born with nothing, and I'm going to die with nothing. The Lord gave, and now the Lord has taken away. May the name of the Lord be praised. That's gratitude. In spite of everything, the Bible says, that had happened, this is the next verse, in spite of everything that had happened, Job did not sin by blaming God. Now, if you're taking notes right now on your outline, I want you to circle the phrase, praised in spite of everything. Circle that phrase. He praised in spite of everything. Do you do that? Or do you only thank God when things are going good in your life? You see, throughout this book, Job expresses trust and praise and gratitude to God, even when he has no idea why all these problems and tragedies are happening in his life, one right after another. And when Job could not find anything, any circumstance that he could be grateful for, he just couldn't find it. He'd lost it all. What does he do? He expresses gratitude for God's character. He expresses God for what he knew God was really like. Now, that is a lesson we all need to learn. When you're going through a time and you go, I can't find anything in my life to be thankful for. Well, I bet you could. Okay, I bet you could. But if you were not able to find anything you could be thankful for in your life, you could still be thankful for who God is. And Job shows us that in spite of how I feel, I can always be grateful. I've listed just three or four of the things he's grateful for in the book of Job. There are about 15, but Job says, I can always be grateful that God is loving and cares for me. Job 10:12. God is loving and cares for me. And I know that even when things are going wrong in my life, God is a loving God and he cares for me. I can be grateful for that. Then Job 23:14, I can be grateful that God has a detailed plan for my future. I can't see it, but because I know God's a good God and he has a plan for my life, it's a good plan. He has a detailed plan for my life. In Job 34:13, I can be grateful that God is in control of what I don't understand. That's been comforting to me so many times. God's in control of what I don't understand. And then, in Job 23:10, I can be grateful that God will reward me after I'm tested. After I'm tested. There will be a reward for all the problems that I'm going through right now. Now, let me just say this to you. I don't know what's sapping your strength today, but I do know that one of the antidotes to what's sapping your strength is personal worship. That is one of the four antidotes to the things that drain your emotions. Personal worship. King David modeled this key also, besides Job. Psalm 63, verse 2 says this. David says, "So here I am in the place of worship, eyes open, drinking in your strength." Drinking in your strength. Wow. In God's glory. Worship is a time to drink in God's strength. That's why worship is so essential to your life. If you stop worshiping, you're going to run out of emotional energy. Here I am in the place of worship, eyes open, drinking in your strength. Strength comes from worshiping God. And Psalm 69:32 says this, it's on the screen, "Those who worship God will be encouraged." Why? Because when I worship, I focus on God. And you know what I've discovered? The bigger God gets in my view, the smaller all my problems get. When God's not in my view, my problems seem so big. But when I compare them to God, my problems shrink in size. I can't tell you how many times I've had a problem that I thought was overwhelming to me. And then I'd go to church service, a worship service, and I would worship with other believers. And all of a sudden, it just shrinks. The problem, it's not as big because I see the greatness of God. All right, now let's just review. Four keys and four attitudes to the power of recharging your emotions so you can keep on and have the strength to finish well. First key to keep going, honestly tell God what I'm feeling. Don't hold it in. Don't stuff it. Second key to keep going, humbly ask God for strength. In humility, say, "God, I need you. I need your strength today." And you say it over and over. Third key to keeping on, gratefully thank God for all that's good, despite all that's bad. There's a lot of bad in the world, but if you look for it, there's plenty of good too. And now we come to the fourth and final key to having the strength to keep on keeping on when you feel like giving up. Number four, constantly keep God as my focus. Constantly keep God as my focus. I'm humbly asking and I'm gratefully continuing and I'm honestly telling God how I feel, but now I'm constantly keeping God as my central focus. What does that mean? It means don't let yourself be distracted by less important things. All the stuff that the cable news and everybody else thinks is so important, it's not that important. Now, this is a powerful tool for having the strength to keep going for the rest of your life, to finishing well. Hebrews chapter 12, verse 2 says this,

We must focus on Jesus. This is the fourth key, the fourth secret. We must focus on Jesus, the source and goal of our faith. He, Jesus, saw the joy ahead of him. So he endured death on the cross and ignored the disgrace it brought him. Then he received the highest position in heaven. Now, that verse is chock full of spiritual truth, but I just want to mention a couple things. The reason that Jesus was able to keep going strong, are you listening? The reason Jesus was able to keep going strong, even through the pain and the shame of the cross, was because what he focused on. Did you see that? He wasn't focusing on the current pain, the current problems, the current stress, the current difficulties, the current criticisms. He wasn't focused on all that. No, he was focused on the future joy. He says he looked to the joy that was set before him. He looks past the cross to the reward. He looks to the future glory. He has an eternal perspective. Now listen, if you only face life, your life, with short-term perspective, you're not going to keep going strong. I don't give you a snowball's chance in hell of finishing well if you have a smart, short-term focus, because you'll give up. You'll quit. But if you want to be like Jesus, you look past the pain to the promise. You look past the cross to the joy in heaven. Let me just ask you a pointed question right now. What do you think about the most these days? Think about that. Be honest. What do you think about most these days? Is it short-term or long-term? And what do you talk about most these days? The reason I'm asking this question is because whatever you think about the most and whatever you talk about the most, that's your life focus. And if it's not Jesus, it's no wonder you're draining. It's no wonder society is draining you and all the things. If you're focusing on all the problems and you can't wait to the latest news, well, no wonder. 2 Corinthians chapter 4, verse 16 to 18 says this. This is why we never give up. Are you listening? This is the key. This is why we never give up. Our spirits are being renewed every day. And our present troubles are small and won't last very long. Yet they produce in us, for us, an immeasurably great glory that's going to last forever. The temporary problems are going to produce an everlasting glory and reward forever. So, he says, we fix our eyes, that's focus, not on what is seen, but on what is unseen. It's choosing what you're going to look at, choosing what you're going to focus on. For what is seen is temporary, but what is unseen is eternal. Now let's go back on that verse. He says, first, he said, you've got to look. Here's why we never give up. He said, we never give up because we're not focusing on the short term. We're focusing on the long term. We're going to keep going. And he says there's five ways in that passage that I just read, five ways to stay strong emotionally. Are you listening? We never give up because, number one, our spirits are being renewed each day. You say, how do I get my spirit renewed every day? Get in this book. Thy word is truth. Sanctify them through thy truth. The Bible says this is food. Man shall not live by bread alone, but by every word that proceeds out of the mouth of God. You wouldn't think of fasting for a week, but some people, they don't open their Bible for an entire week. If you don't eat the food, this is soul food. The way you get your spirit renewed is to get in this word every day. His word, first word, his word, last word. Second reason we don't give up, because we know that all the troubles on earth are temporary. They don't last. You know what? Even if I had a problem that lasted my entire life, and I have some problems in my life that have lasted my entire life. I was born with some brain disorders and things like that. But even if it lasts all my life, that's minuscule compared to the trillions and trillions of years we're going to have in heaven.
So we know the problems on earth are temporary. They have a long-term expectancy. Three, we know that God is using everything in our lives to build our character. All things work together for the good of those who love God. God is using even the bad stuff to build our character. Four, the Bible says in that passage, we know the reward's going to be great and it's going to last for eternity. And number five, we're keeping our eyes on God. We're focused. We fix our attention. We're focused on God, not on the problems. So let me ask you, what are you focused on today? All the mess in the world? Stop looking at your problems. Start looking at Jesus again. Now, I want to close with a scripture that's going to be my prayer for you all this next week. It's Colossians chapter 1, verse 11, because I want you to make it to the finish line. My job as your pastor is a spiritual coach to help you keep on keeping on and to not get sidelined in this marathon of life, to not run off in the ditch, to not finish the race. Colossians 1:11, Living Bible says this, and I'm praying this for you. We're praying that you will be filled with all his, that's God's, mighty, glorious strength. I'm praying for God to fill you with his mighty, glorious strength so you don't feel weak, so that you can keep going. This is what we're talking about this weekend, so that you can keep going. You need the strength to keep going. We're praying that God's mighty, glorious strength will fill you so that you can keep going no matter what happens, always full of the joy of the Lord. That's my prayer for you. You know why? It'll not only make you happier, but the world desperately needs you to be that kind of person, full of joy in the Lord. You're able to keep going because you're filled with the mighty strength of God's Spirit in you. And that makes you joyful, even in the most depressing times and in the most discouraging situations. It still makes you joyful. It's not false optimism. It's the joy that comes from a deep trust in Jesus. That's my prayer for you. I hope you'll put these into practice this next week. Before we close, let me say a word to those of you who may not be sure that you've been saved by Jesus. The only way you're going to finish well in life is by letting Jesus give you his presence in your heart, his power in your life to enable you to fulfill his promise that he has for your soul and your whole life. You need to be saved. Notice the last verse on your outline, 2 Timothy chapter 1, verse 8 and 9. And I love the Message translation says this, we can only keep on going. We can only keep on going, after all, by the power of God. The power of God who first saved us. Now, before you can have the power of God in your daily life, you got to let God save you. He first saves you, and then he gives you the power for daily living. Now, if you're not sure whether you've been saved or not, it would be my honor right now to lead you in a prayer of salvation if you're not sure. Let's just settle this issue for once and for all, your eternal destiny, all right? So let's all bow our heads together, and I'm going to pray a simple prayer. And I'd like to ask you to just follow me in it. And if you're sincere and you mean it in your heart, God's going to hear you, and he will save you. The Bible says, whoever calls on the name of the Lord will be saved. So let's bow our heads and just say something like this. Dear God, you know I'm tired. And you know how many times I feel empty. And I feel out of gas. And I don't feel like I've got what it takes to keep on going. And I feel like sometimes giving up in different areas of my life. But I want your power in my life. And more than that, I want you in my life. Thank you for loving me. Just say that. Thank you for loving me. Thank you for sending Jesus to die for me. Help me to understand what that's all about. And as much as I know how today, I ask you, Jesus Christ, to put your spirit of love inside me. Come inside me and fill me with new energy, with new strength, the strength that comes from trusting in you.
I can't.

0: do this on my own. I need your help. So as much as I know how, today I'm saying, yes, God, yes, I want you in my life. And I want to spend the rest of my life getting to know you as a friend and filling the purpose that you created me for. I humbly ask you to accept me into your family by your grace. And I pray this in Jesus' name. Amen. Hi, this is Pastor Rick. If you just prayed to accept Jesus Christ into your heart, congratulations. You're now my brother or sister in the Lord, and you need to tell somebody. And why don't you tell me? 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I would love to read it. And by the way, I'll send you some free material to help you start in your new journey with the Lord. God bless you.
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0: 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At least that's what Dr. Tony Evans wants to encourage you to see today. 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
7: 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The Lord is our shepherd. I remember hearing the story of a Sunday school class that was happening at church, and the teacher said, okay, kids, next Sunday, I want you to memorize Psalm 23. 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He paused and he said, that's all I need to know. And he sat down. In a way, that's true. Our shepherd will protect us and get us safely to heaven.
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13: 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When it comes to hearing from God, people may ask, why just the Bible? Well, today, Dr. Evans explains why the collection of books we call Scripture is complete, trustworthy, and final. Let's join him as he presents this important look at how God chose to speak and why that matters today.
14: When we talk about canon, we're not talking about a gun that fires. The word canon was used. It meant a reed.

And this reed was used like you would use a ruler today to measure something. Well, this reed or canon became that which measured a standard, something that would be the standard for something that would become the rule or the guideline or the boundary. Well, when applied to the Bible, the word canon came to be used of the completed list of books that make up the Bible. When we talk about the canon, we're talking about the books that make up the Bible. Remember, the Bible is one book composed of 66 books written by over 40 different authors over a period of 1,500 plus years. And these 66 books, 39 in the Old Testament, 27 in the New Testament, make up the canon or the rule that God established for the revelation that he wanted recorded, inspiration, and passed down to man. The Bible is the complete and binding, determinative standard for rule, faith, and life by which every other writing, every other concept, and every idea must be measured. So that's where canon is. It's the standard or the measuring rod for anything else that's written, for anything else that's thought, idea, for anything else that's communicated or any other concept. The Bible is the standard. The question of the canon is, how do we know which books should have made up the Bible? There were plenty of books written that are not in the Bible. How do we know that somebody else can't come up with a new book and say this book should be in the Bible or part of the canon, part of the collected books that make up the Bible? At the heart of this, we must understand a very fundamental principle, and that is man does not determine the canon, God does. Man only recognizes the canon that God has set up. The chief standard is this, that the books placed in the Bible had to have been written by a prophet or an apostle, prophet in the Old Testament, apostle in the New Testament, or someone operating under their authority. The first prophet that God spoke through is Moses. We get a little bit of that in Exodus chapter 24, verses 3 and 4. Then Moses came and recounted to the people all the words of the Lord and all the ordinances, and all the people answered with one voice and said, all the words which the Lord has spoken, we will do. And Moses, here it is, wrote down all the words of the Lord. So God spoke, revelation. Moses wrote it down, inspiration. Then he arose early in the morning and built an altar at the foot of the mountain with 12 pillars of the 12 tribes of Israel. So then, there was a record. Moses heard from God. He made a record of what God had said, so that there was now a recording of events that God wanted recorded. How do we know what happened in Genesis 1? In the beginning, God created the heavens and earth. Well, there's only one way we know that. It was written down. That's how we know that. Who wrote it down? Moses. Where did Moses get the information? Well, remember all them nights he was spending up there in the mountain? He was getting private consultation on events that had already taken place that no human being was around to witness when they took place. God told him directly. How do we know there's a heaven? The same way Moses found out that the earth was created by God. God wrote it down. The reason we know that there's an eternal future is because God had it written. So when it was written down, it became part of the written documentation that later on would be made part of this canon. In fact, the scripture goes on to say that there was strict guidelines when God spoke to a prophet. And this is some information you can even use today.

0: Deuteronomy chapter 18. God says in verse 18, Deuteronomy 18, 18, I will raise up a prophet from among the countrymen like you, and I will put my words in his mouth. And he shall speak to them all that I commanded, because God spoke through the prophets. And it shall come about that whoever will not listen to my words, which he shall speak in my name. Please notice that. He's speaking, but I'm talking. Okay? He's just the mouthpiece. I am the spokesperson. I myself will require it of him. But the prophet who shall speak a word presumptuously in my name, which I have not commanded him to speak, or which he shall speak in the name of other gods, that prophet shall die. Now, don't be in a hurry to be a prophet. Okay? In other words, if you go say, God said, and you speaking on behalf of God, so you walked out there and you said, let me tell you what God told me to tell you, and God says, and I didn't tell him to say that. You will know that I didn't tell him to say that. There will be no question about whether I told him to say that. You know why? Because he won't be saying anything else. He will die. Now, do you think there was a long line of people volunteering to be a prophet? No, because that person was responsible for speaking the very words of God. He had to communicate what God had said. So God spoke through the prophet. It was recorded in a book, but now we go one step further. The book became the standard by which the people of God were supposed to live. So what made it canonical or part of the canon, God said it, a prophet got it, the prophet wrote it, but it became now the measuring stick or the standard by which the people of God were to live their lives and function. In other words, God didn't give the Bible so you would have reading every day. He didn't give the Bible just so you could have some spiritual words to pick up. No, no, no. He gave the Bible so that it would be the standard for the life of the person who received it. Look at Joshua chapter 1. Verse 8, talking about the book that Moses had composed, which basically are the first five books of the Bible. Joshua, who's the next generation, verse 8, this book of the law. So now we've already got a book. That's a very small book because this is the only part of the Bible that's been written. This book of the law shall not depart from your mouth, but you shall meditate on it day and night, so that you may be careful to do according to all that is written in it, for then you will make your way prosperous and you will have success. So why are we failing? Because we're not following. We like parts we like. We don't like parts we don't like. We do the parts we like. We don't do the parts we don't like. And we wonder why we have unsuccessful lives. The canon were the books God chose that the people were supposed to follow. Not simply the book God chose that the people were supposed to read. And so that would be the canon. Let's look at another verse in Joshua. Joshua 24, the last chapter of the book. Verse 26. Joshua 24, verse 26. And Joshua wrote these words in the book of the law of God, and he took a large stone and set it up there under the oak that was by the sanctuary of the Lord. Now, please notice this. Moses wrote the book, but guess what Joshua does? Add to the book. So God is building his book over time. He said something through Moses. Now he's giving additional data through Joshua. He tells Joshua to write it down. Why does he tell Joshua to write it down? Because God wanted it as part of his canon. He wanted it to be passed on to the next generation. So the Bible is an accumulated document over time, not a one book wonder that was written by one person, because it was written in stages as the people had need for more information. So you have an accumulated document, again, spoken by God, to a prophet or somebody functioning underneath of a prophet that was to be the standard whereby the people of God were to live.
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0: Let's look at Galatians chapter 1. This is how the last days things were spoken by Jesus Christ. He spoke it to the disciples, and they recorded it at the proper time. And so the Old Testament through prophets, the New Testament through Jesus Christ, that is, through his apostles. In Galatians chapter 1, verse 11, we read these words. For I would have you to know, brethren, that the gospel which was preached to me is not according to man. For I neither received it from man, nor was I taught it, but I received it through a revelation of Jesus Christ. So he's saying, no, I didn't go to school for this. Nobody sat me down and told me to write it. I got this directly from God. That's why he can say, if you turn back a few pages to Romans chapter 15, verse 4, we see these words. For whatever was written in earlier times, the Old Testament, was written for our instruction, that through perseverance and encouragement of the scriptures, we might have hope. The New Testament people knew the Old Testament scriptures came from God. A lot of us believe it's the word of man about God rather than the word of God to man. Did you follow that? It had to bear the testimony of the Holy Spirit. That is, its content had to square with biblical truth. Its content had to square with biblical truth. You couldn't be writing something that contradicted everything else that had been accumulated up to that point. Because a contradiction cannot be God, because God is a non-contradictory being. God is totally consistent with himself. God never gets confused. So everything must always be consistent. So therefore it had to line up with the Holy Spirit. That's why it says the prophets, 2 Peter 1, spoke by means of the Holy Spirit. That's why the best way to interpret scripture, the scripture says, is to compare scripture with scripture. Now, one of the keys to knowing that it was canonical is that the church or the people of God accepted it as such. In other words, it found a hearing among God's people. Why? Because their spirit witnessed with the information that was given them. One, it came from an apostle. Two, it was consistent in doctrine. But three, it found wide hearing no matter where it went because it was indeed the word of God, and they would refer to it as the scripture. So God's people recognized it as such. That's why the people in Nehemiah chapter 8 cried, the Bible says, when they heard the word of God. They just wept. They cried like a baby. And then it says they got up and threw a party. They cried.

because they had missed it for so long. Then they threw a party because they finally had it, because they had what was the word of God. Now, when the standard was met, you know, there were all these books out there, but they became narrower and narrower as men recognized what was written by a prophet or authorized by a prophet or an apostle, what was consistent in doctrine, what was widely accepted by the church, what was validated by Jesus' own words. It was composed of a canon or the closed book. Now, let me say something about the Bible now as we wind down here. The Bible is finished, complete. There are no new revelations. There are new illuminations. The application of the Bible. But God is not writing anymore. You can't write past revelation. You can't write past the end. When you come to a book and the last thing on the page is the end, if you're writing something else, then you just didn't have the end. Revelation is the end. Now look at what Revelation 22:18 says. I testify to everyone who hears the words of the prophecy of this book. If anyone adds to them, God shall add to him the plagues which are written in this book. Now, sometimes you just need to read this book, because I don't even want to deal with the plagues in the book, no less have added plagues on top of that in the book. Yet many have tried to add to the revelation of God. The reason why the books called the apocryphal books, the additional books to the 66 you find in the Catholic Bible, are wrong, they should not be part of the canon, just so you know, number one, is because they're never referred to by Jesus. Okay, Jesus referred to the whole Old Testament that we have. He never refers to one of those books. Number two, the books themselves don't declare themselves to be the Word of God, but the books in the Bible declare themselves to be the Word of God. So there is no internal indication in the books themselves that they are, in fact, that they even believe that they are Scripture. Third, it was never accepted by the church prior to Catholicism coming on the map. Fourth, they have errors in them. For example, one of the books says that you need to give money to go to heaven. You need to do alms to go to heaven. Well, see, that would not be consistent with the work of the Holy Spirit, because that would contradict doctrine. See? So for numbers of reasons, why are those books added on to it? I'll tell you why those books are added on to it, because the church said so. And that's the problem. I have a lot of good Catholic friends. There are a lot of great Catholic Christians. So I'm not talking about individual people. I'm talking about a system that places the church over the revelation of God. But I don't want to pick on them. The Mormons have the same problem. The Mormons have a Book of Mormon. Joseph Smith, he's sitting there having a dream one day, and he hears revelation. So he doesn't just add to the Bible. He writes his own Bible. Book of Mormon. Jehovah Witnesses. Same thing. They've got their New World Translation. They've got their Watchtower, which they call Revelation. Christian Scientists. They have their own revelation. They call their piece Revelation. So people are regularly adding to the Bible. Why do people want to add to the Bible? Because they do not want to be limited to God. They want to be able to add some man in there. God composed the canon of 66 books. One is called the beginning, Genesis. The other is called the end, Revelation. You can't start before the beginning. You can't go further than the end. Nor can you add to it, because there are no more apostles. Now, I know you got guys running around here saying, I'm an apostle. There are no more apostles. Why do I know that there are no more apostles? Because the Bible says in order to be an apostle, you have had to have seen Jesus in the flesh. All right. If you haven't seen Jesus in the flesh, there are no more apostles. You have had to have seen Jesus in the flesh in order to qualify for that. So God had a special group of people he was using to write the Bible. However, he's given us all the Holy Spirit so that we can be illumined by the Bible and see it applied in the various aspects of our lives.
God composing the canon is like going

0: for a walk. Let's say you're going for a walk with your girlfriend, or you're going for a walk with your wife, and you're walking down this path, and there are some beautiful flowers on the path. And so you're walking along talking, and you pick up a flower and you hand it to her. Then you keep walking, you pick up another flower and you hand it to her. You walk a little further, you pick another flower and you hand it to her. You walk a little further, you pick up another flower and you hand it to her. Then you walk a little further, you pick up another flower and you hand it to her. Of course, she's grinning from ear to ear by now, but you pick up another flower and you hand it to her. After you come to the end of your journey, she has a bouquet. She has a beautiful, she didn't start with a bouquet. She started with nothing. But along the way, things were picked up that were there that got added to, so that when you started with a flower, you wind up with a cannon called a bouquet, where the full-orbed expression of beauty has been completed as you walked along the way. As God has walked through history, he'd pick up a book here and say, Moses, you write this. Joshua, you write this. Samuel, you write this. Go, author Matthew, you write this. Paul, you write this. Luke, you write this. John, I want you to close out the bouquet. And so what you have over 1,500 years are different books compiled by God so that there would be a bouquet called the Bible, which is the canon of Scripture.
1: 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Cultural trends and events can cause a disruption in our lives that we may not be entirely comfortable with. On Monday, Dr. Evans turns to biblical passages that reveal what God can teach us when the world around us is changing. Right now, though, he's back with his final thought to close out his series on the glory of God's Word.
0: So God provided you and me with a well-ordered process by which we can measure the legitimacy of his canon, because it meets the standard of faith written by the right people, accepted by the right group, the church, consistent with the doctrine that he had proclaimed, and then validated by Jesus Christ himself because he referred to it. All of that makes us to know that when you read the Bible, as Paul said, it's not a book for men. It is the very word and words of God.

0: You're struggling. You deep down know it's the right thing to do, and yet you don't want to do it. You don't want to take that step. You don't want to say those words. Forgiving someone that admittedly doesn't even have remorse. They're not sorry. Do you still have to take that step? Should you still be taking that step as a follower of Jesus? Maybe you're in that place struggling with that today. I'm Ryan. This is Faith Radio. Yana Janae Connor joins Dave and Ann Wilson on Family Life Today in 4 minutes to encourage you. She shares about the intersection between forgiveness, reconciliation, and boundaries when it comes to taking that step.
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2: 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Ironically, the habit stealing our sleep can't be left behind in a hotel room. Late night scrolling, overloaded schedules, worry, and ignoring the Sabbath follow us until we're willing to change. Psalm 127:2 offers this perspective. In vain you rise early and stay up late, toiling for food to eat, for he grants sleep to those he loves. Rest is one of God's precious gifts. While there's nothing wrong with taking a vacation or investing in healthy sleep habits, no luxury mattress can replace the peace that comes from trusting the Lord. It might be putting the phone away earlier, slowing down your pace, or spending time in God's Word. Sometimes the richest people aren't those who can afford expensive hotel rooms. They're the ones who can lay their heads on the pillow at night with a clear conscience and a heart at peace. And if credit card debt is stealing your sleep, Christian credit counselors can help. They'll create a debt management plan that will really work. 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
3: In the Sermon on the Mount, Jesus is describing the process every believer goes through when you follow him. 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